0: because in the last couple of weeks, I don't think I've ever in my entire life, even when I was active duty, have I ever been told that they thought that I was dangerous more in the last 3 weeks because I know how to shoot a bow and arrow and a weapon too. Oh, you're dangerous. Really? Maybe I'm just, you know, good. Maybe I'm just, I am knowledgeable about shooting weapons and hey, don't mess with me. That's okay.
1: Yeah, hey, don't mess with Eva. You know, she's really gonna be an asset and a commodity in heaven. So you know, don't mess with Eva.
0: Oh dear.
1: She'll be part of the angelic guard.
0: Hey, that would be an interesting position, wouldn't it? Halt, who goes there? I'll know.
1: And what do the angels do all day? They praise God.
0: Yep.
1: That's all they do.
0: And help do the gatekeeping.
1: Yep. Oh, so you want to be the one that says who does and who doesn't, huh?
0: Oh, no, but, you know.
1: Hey, Eva, they'll be looking through the gate. Hey, I think that's Sister Eve, man. You don't want her to side. No.
0: She's dangerous.
1: Yeah, she's got questions for you. You don't.
0: You know, the funny thing is, though, Daryl, it's the men who say I'm dangerous. The women are like, hey, go. You know, they cheer you on about learning new things. So, you know, the self-defense kind of stuff. They cheer you on. Although on the powerlifting side from the Golden Games, I got much respect from both sides. So, anywho.
1: There are people looking from afar or nearby or in your presence. They wish they could do what you do.
0: But, you know, the sad thing is I'm not competing with anybody. I stay in my lane.
1: That's the point. That's the point, right? Because you're not a blowhard. You're not tooting a horn, right? You're just doing what comes natural to you. But those same people who may be detractors, those people, they wish they could do what you do. Well, I could do that. Well, you're not doing it. So how do we know? Where's the evidence? Evidence by what? That you can.
0: Yeah, you know, I stay in my lane. I take care of my stuff and just keep moving forward. It, you know.
1: But even it shows because we're supposed to, as those who serve the Lord our God, we're supposed to take care of ourselves physically, mentally, emotionally, but more importantly, spiritually. That's what we're supposed to do.
0: Yep. You know, I talked about that on From Pain to Purpose the other day, my own little personal AAR from the 2-week trip. And I had three words that I used. Expectations, preparation, and execution. And that is all within your own personal control.
1: Let's do this. Let's have prayer.
0: Yep.
1: And then if you briefly, when we come back from the prayer, we do 48. If you read that, mm-hmm. what you just said will go right into 48. Praise the Lord. That's what it'll go into that. So,
0: isn't that amazing?
1: It'll go right into it. Let me pray. Father in heaven, thank you for this time. Thank you, Lord, for the Revivalist radio show, Lord. Thank you, Lord, for Eva and I. Thank you for our families, our friends, those that continue to pray for us as we continue to pray for them. And Father, we ask you to bless this world, O Lord. For those, Lord, you place in authority, if they are not doing what you've assigned them to do, not our will, but allow your will to be done. We thank you, Lord, for the chapter 48 that we're going to read today about Ephraim and Manasseh, and, Lord, continually about Jacob and his realization that he does belong to you and he will serve you. We thank you, Lord, for the story of Joseph. But, Lord, we thank you for it because our stories are their stories as well. We bless your name, Father, for you certainly indeed worthy to be praised. It's in the loving, wonderful name that is indeed Christ Jesus in the presence of the Holy Spirit. That your daughters, sons, friends, and servants, we say amen, amen, and amen. In the name of the Father, Son, and Holy Spirit, amen.
0: Amen. Amen. All right. There's a scripture on stage.
1: Proceed, ma'am.
0: All right. So who's reading? You want me to read or you read?
1: You're reading.
0: Okay. This is Genesis chapter 48, Manasseh and Ephraim. Sometime later, Joseph was told, "Your father is ill." So he took his two sons, Manasseh and Ephraim, along with him. When Jacob was told, "Your son Joseph has come to you," Israel rallied his strength and sat up on the bed. Jacob said to Joseph, "God Almighty appeared to me at Luz in the land of Canaan, and there he blessed me and said to me, 'I am going to make you fruitful and increase your numbers. I will make you a community of peoples, and I will give this land as an everlasting possession to your descendants after you.'" Sorry, descendants. "After you. Now then, your two sons born to you in Egypt before I came to you here will be reckoned as mine. Ephraim and Manasseh will be mine, just as Reuben and Simeon are mine. Any children born to you after them will be yours. In the territory they inherit, they will be reckoned under the names of their brothers. As I was returning from Padan, to my sorrow, Rachel died in the land of Canaan while we were still on the way, a little distance from Ephrath. So I buried her there beside the road to Ephrath, that is Bethlehem. When Israel saw the sons of Joseph, he asked, 'Who are these?' 'They are the sons God has given me,' Joseph said to his father. Then Israel said, 'Bring them to me so I may bless them.' Now Israel's eyes were failing because of old age, and he could hardly see. So Joseph brought his sons close to him, and his father kissed them and embraced them. Israel said to Joseph, 'I never expected to see your face again, and now God has allowed me to see your children too.' Then Joseph removed them from Israel's knees and bowed down with his face to the ground, and Joseph took both of them, Ephraim on his right towards Israel's left hand and Manasseh on his left toward Israel's right hand, and brought them close to him. But Israel reached out his right hand and put it on Ephraim's head. Though he was younger and crossing his arms, he put his left hand on Manasseh's head, even though Manasseh was the firstborn. Then he blessed Joseph and said, 'May the God before whom fathers Abraham and Isaac walked faithfully, the God who has been my shepherd all my life to this day, the angel who has delivered me from all harm, may he bless these boys. May they be called by my name and the names of my fathers Abraham and Isaac, and may they increase greatly on the earth.' When Joseph saw his father placing his right hand on Ephraim's head, he was displeased. So he took hold of his father's hand to move it from Ephraim's head to Manasseh's head. Joseph said to him, 'No, my father, this one is the firstborn. Put your right hand on his head.' But his father refused and said, 'I know, my son, I know. He too will become a people, and he too will become great. Nevertheless, his younger brother will be greater than he, and his descendants will become a group of nations.' He blessed them that day and said, 'In your name will Israel pronounce this blessing. May God make you like Ephraim and Manasseh.' So he put Ephraim ahead of Manasseh. Then Israel said to Joseph, 'I am about to die, but God be with you and take you back to the land of your fathers. And to you, I give one more ridge of land than to your brothers, the ridge I took from the Amorites with my sword and bow.'" These are the words of our Lord. Amen.
1: May the Lord add a significant, rich blessing to the reading, hearing, and professing of our faith in his word. Amen. So, three people got blessed out of this. But also there's the fourth being Jacob himself, because this is not the Jacob that we knew earlier in the midsections of Genesis. This is a man who knows that his days are nigh. This is a man that knows that he has a limp for the rest of his life because he wrestled with God. Here's the man that knows that he lost the love of his life, Rachel. Here's the man that knows that he never thought he would ever see his son, Joseph, again. And yet, God has allowed all of this to occur because we are here to honor and glorify the Lord. But Jacob learned this towards the end of his life, as opposed at the beginning or the mid portion of it. So, again, this stipulates to us that we're no better than they are, because we're the same people. That's why you hear a lot of older people really active in church, 60, 70, 80, 90, 100 years old, because they feel as though, well, I can catch up now. I've gotten this other life out of the way. It's no catching up with God. Just go serve.
0: Yeah.
1: God knows your heart better than you do. He's the creator. So Jacob, he blessed Ephraim and Manasseh. He blessed Joseph. In fact, this is a little known fact. At the very end of 48, he gave Joseph an additional blessing. He gave another ridge of land that Egypt forever, you know, for the rest of his life. But he'd already have that parcel to himself, which perhaps I'm believing upon his death would go to his son or sons, right? And so we'll find it out at the end of Genesis, the full blessings. And of course, we'll hear about the blessings of the other 10 sons as well when we get into 49. What are you thinking today, dear, about what you just heard, what you just read?
0: A couple of different things. You know, so there was the physical ailments that are going on, you know, clearly, you know, and this is important for our audience, especially in the disability arena. Although he's an older man, he's recognizing that he can't see. His family, his son is, you know, Jacob's helping to accommodate. Sorry, Joseph is helping to accommodate his father and presenting his kids so that he, you know, knew where they were. But then you can tell that he tries to explain to him, his father, hey, you got them mixed up. And his father's like, oh no, I know. There's something special about these kids. And I did it in the right order. So it's not an insanity thing. It's not a physical disability. He heard, he knew which kid was which, but he did his blessings in a certain order for a reason.
1: And he also did it the way Isaac did not do it. Isaac took the word of the trickster Jacob that he was indeed Esau. Because Rebecca and he had plotted this, right? But Jacob probably also harking back to the fact that although Joseph was telling him X, Y, and Z, through divine intervention, I'm believing, he knew exactly where to place his hands. He knew exactly what he was doing, and the blessings went forward.
0: That's the funny thing, you know, because you could... As I was reading that, I was like, oh, he's trying to explain away his dad's actions. But how many people have those experiences even with their own kids now? And the kids are thinking, oh, he's slightly senile, or he's, you know, he didn't hear me or made excuses. Only to have known that they actually had their faculties together. Even though he couldn't see, he knew exactly. You know, so there was that explanation side that I think we tend to do with senior people or those with disabilities. that we try to excuse whatever it is because we want to think that we, you know, the abled can interpret and think for somebody else because they're disabled.
1: And to your point, sister, God is not senile either. When we pray, right. He heard you the first time. We don't have to continue to pray for the same thing. He heard you emphatically the first time. Delay doesn't mean denial. He heard you. So while Jacob was giving the blessing to his grandchildren, Joseph was probably in awe too because he'd never seen something like this before. He probably heard it. And he probably now also knows the story of Isaac and Rebekah and him and Esau. And so it dawned on him also after his father told him, son, I know. He said, oh, okay. I see.
0: Yeah. Now. It was like, oh, man. Okay. Now I'm connecting the dots. I mean, that was kind of neat that dad gave him a little history lesson, you know? And maybe they had never had that discussion up until this point. I mean, because maybe they didn't have a reason why to have it, although you would have thought that there would have been some kind of curiosity, you know, hey, so catch me up. What happened to mom? You know,
1: how did
0: they not have that conversation?
1: And all those scriptures silent there. I believe it occurred because Joseph didn't argue. It dawned on him. Because I'm thinking he'd heard the story. He heard the full story of Esau, Isaac, and Rebekah. And then I'm thinking also that they had time to talk. And this is probably where we're in 49 when we'll get to it. We'll find out why Jacob was rather harsh on his sons regarding Joseph and such. And the blessings went the way the blessings went. And one of those blessings, we'll really be surprised of who got that blessing because as we've read previously, you know, the human mortal aspect of us is that there's no way this guy's getting a blessing, but he will. So God blesses anyone he wants to. He has demonstrated he'll use a donkey, he'll use a lion, he'll use an axe head, he'll use anything for his glory to be revealed. And we have to also go back. This isn't the 17 or the 30-year-old Joseph we're talking about. Now, Joseph's well into his 40s, maybe close to 50 now.
0: Sure. Yeah.
1: Right? And still being a governor of the land and only second to Pharaoh. Pharaoh probably was, I'm believing, Pharaoh probably was maybe just a little older than Joseph, maybe Joseph's age, maybe a little younger than Joseph. When all of this happened, because you have to probably look at there was some youth involved here because Pharaoh didn't know what to do. But I know what he was going to do. He was going to execute the people who were worthless to him because you can't interpret a dream. And so that would have been disastrous for some people. And the butler knew, based on his history, that he might, you know, his life was in danger because, no one could. So he immediately remembered Joseph from the prison, right? And so, you know what? When our lives are on the line, there's a lot of things we hearken back to, though. It's amazing.
0: I think it was ironic that, you know, with those blessing and you can just envision that he's crossing his hands to bless the ones and how ironic that the blessings that ended up happening between himself and Esau were reversed, you know, is like, is this a trait? It's not the oldest who's supposed to get, I mean, the oldest is supposed to get it, but this is the opposite. A history of opposite again.
1: And when we read on in scripture, we'll find out that the oldest doesn't always receive it. It's the youngest. So we go back again to Jacob, Esau, Rebecca and Isaac. Isaac was blind. And because Isaac was blind, didn't mean he didn't have insight or discernment of who he was talking to. He was going by feel. Here right. we have Jacob doing the same thing. He's going by feel, right? Even though he's divinely directed on what to do, there's some...
0: Right. He was announced who was who, but he purposely, you know, blessed the opposite.
1: And Joseph didn't argue.
0: Yeah, isn't that kind of ironic? I mean, he tried to correct him. He's like, nope, this was intentional. That's what I get out of it. This was intentional. But he had expectations. I mean, yes. This is going back to the words that I yes. was using a while ago, that he had expectations about how things were supposed to go, but that's not how it went. And then he just rolled with it.
1: And
0: you know,
1: he said that the other will still be a great nation.
0: Right.
1: But this blessing goes to him. And when you look at the tribes of Israel, there were 12 tribes, named by the name of the sons and such. There was no tribe of Joseph because right. that tribe of Joseph basically was with Benjamin. And Ephraim and Manasseh were all grafted in. That's why there were 12 tribes. And at the very end of King Solomon's life and his son Rehoboam became king, he had 12 tribes. But because of his foolishness and immaturity, he escaped with his life and only had two, Judah and Benjamin. And you read on before, King Saul came from the tribe of Benjamin. So all of these things line up appropriately for us when we seek knowledge of what Scripture is. And I promise and guarantee you, because you've done it yourself, I'm sure you have. You read something 25 years ago, 30 years ago, 40 years ago, 50
0: years ago.
1: last week, right, that is totally different than how you interpret it or how you understand it right now.
0: Yeah, because I hadn't ever read that part about, you know, the submission of everything, right? Everything got sold to the state. Everything got, you know, they were totally submissive to what big government Pharaoh was doing. And, you know, it clicked when I read that. I was like, wow, I did it. I mean, I'm not saying that it's, you know, how do I say? I'm not saying that big government is right, wrong, indifferent. It's, I just didn't ever actually see the example of big government until the way they had talked about it. I mean, that far back in history, I thought that was very intriguing to fascinating. That's the word. I was very fascinated that big government was in existence then and that everybody was having to sell everything to the government and, you know, that subsistence of things being relegated to the grain to feed their families and everything, you know, I don't know. That's just hard to wrap around.
1: The money was worthless, sis. So what else do you have, right? You know,
0: right.
1: You know, you've given them. So what else do you have? So you may eat, right? So before we have time elapsed, because it's 52 after the hour, go ahead and get into your information that you was going to share that ties directly into 48 today.
0: Yeah, so, you know, part of it, and it's neat looking at it because I pulled the scripture back up on my tab on my computer again. But it was Israel saying to Joseph, I never expected to see your face again, and now God has allowed me to see your children too. You know, the expectations that we have for different events, for dealing with family, you know, this is a man who had, he had zero expectations on getting to see his son again.
1: Zero, right?
0: Because he thought that he had died.
1: He took the word of his son saying that he was killed by some wild animal.
0: Yeah. But my reflection in my show yesterday about on from Pain to Purpose radio show was I was covering my own AAR about After Action Review, for those of you who are not Army affiliated, AAR was about what I had on my trip for, you know, the Golden Age Games, my own personal, you know, feedback loop on what were my expectations in attending the games. How much preparation did I do? Was it adequate? Did I did I do it strategically? I mean, because I'm always thinking strategy on a variety of different levels of things. And then how did I do on the execution side? So I covered at length those three things in the sports that I was doing, the archery, the golf, the power walking, which didn't happen, the bowling, which happened, but I knew that I hadn't really trained, didn't have my own ball. I had very low expectations, but I wasn't feeling it either. You know, I just knew I wasn't. It's just everything since my back had been injured several years ago. My bowling level is not on par what it was before, but I can't get that back. My back is my back. My knees are my knees. And, you know, it is what it is. So my expectations about the rest of it for the powerlifting, that was the sport that I started training for early on, because I knew that you don't develop the muscles for deadlifting and bench pressing overnight. That takes time to do, right? So strategically, I knew when I signed up, that was the one I had to start on first. And then, you know, the preparation for that between the other sports of golf and archery involved equipment. It involved scheduling my own personal training and everything. And then, you know, executing. But part of that with expectations is not everything's on our time schedule. So that's why I didn't get to do the power walking, because of the heat that we got this email that was really intended for the Monday people at 11 a.m. who were scheduled to come in Tuesday morning at 7 o'clock. Well, I misinterpreted, which worked out better for me anyways, because I got squeezed in on that early 7 a.m. and they had canceled the 11 a.m. round that day. So it worked out. Both on the expectations, preparation, execution. I did some practice on both golf and archery like I had intended, because I was also nursing my back on the powerlifting, diverting to the other two sports and getting those ramped up and getting my skill level to where I wanted it, at least for the first competition, was on par. I felt like I did okay. Now I can take those skills and keep applying it, you know, from here. I think the biggest thing there that really ties into what we're talking about with today's scripture is our expectations of ourselves and expectations of others. There is some moral injury, healing, and trauma that's available for us to talk about with DSM-5, because you see the dynamics between father and son, that healing is happening, right? And they had a different way of discussing things for the healing to happen. But when our brothers and sisters come back home and they've been estranged from their family, that integration back at home is kind of awkward until you can get past some of those barriers to discuss well, what are my expectations? How much preparation did I do to get my head and my heart, and my soul, mentally and spiritually ready to and emotionally to deal with other people, but them with me as well? And then how am I going to execute? Because if I have too high of expectations that, you know, everything's going to be hunky-dory and then everything falls flat, then you set yourself up for too high of expectations and maybe, you know, go in a little bit lower and let the expectations, you know, let the execution side exceed the expectations, and you're not going to be as disappointed if things don't go the way you want them to.
1: Amen. Amen. God will bless you. Man will fail you. That's how it works, right? Interesting that we were able to go and connect with 48 today. And when we get into 49, we can go back and connect some dots with 48 to 49, because this is the same time and place that the blessings occurred. And I'm under the impression that we're under blessings right now, Eva. You know, you can see how God has pronounced and projected where we're supposed to go. It's up to us if we're going to, you know, walk that pathway. If we're going to hit the trail properly. And if we don't, it's on us. It's not on him.
0: It's a choice. You know, how many people look, what's that phrase? They look a gift horse in the mouth. Really? You turned down the opportunity to do something. You said no. And then you complain and decide to be a victim because you didn't get what you wanted. How's that working for you?
1: It's not, you know, and I've shared with you the comings and goings of decisions that I thought I was going to be making. But, you know, God always speaks. He will. If you listen, if you hearken to what he's saying, you're like, man, you're off the path. This is not what I have for you. I have something else.
0: Right.
1: For you.
0: So talk about that, Daryl. You know, you're making some life choices right now. And how are you using that discernment to figure out which lane is the one that is God's path for you?
1: You know, the enemy is an interesting person. And the enemy is here to deflect from you what God is speaking to you, the wisdom, knowledge, understanding, insight, and discernment. So I have my wife who's ill. Every day there is another challenge that's associated with that mental health standpoint. But she's not going anywhere other than being here. She's not being placed anywhere. I just have to just bear down and make sure. You know, we got the rolling blackouts here and such. And her television's not on, and I was getting complaints during the show, and so it's what it is, because I'm certain, because she's proven it before. When I was ill, she stood tall. She was an eagle in a nest. She made sure I was fine. She's a tigress, so I have to do that. Then academically, you know, there are some things that, you know, I want to be able to add on to, you know, my earthly impressive resume, but God said no, so I'm not going to do it. I'm going to do one piece of it, but not the other two, because I found out that I didn't need to do the other two. I didn't need to go to nursing school to do those things, right? And again, I'm not trying to, you know, heap accolades on myself. I'm trying to do something that is going to benefit humankind going forward, and I still do that from a clinical governance standpoint. You just keep doing it. So, also,
0: do you think that the devil, Satan, just been throwing these obstacles in your way?
1: Oh yeah.
0: And this is all about God saying, it's okay, I got you, Daryl.
1: I got you.
0: And all right, so we're gonna let me pick this tree branch out of your way. That is a distraction.
1: And wait a minute, not just a tree branch, you know,
0: the whole trunk.
1: Joshua tree, right? And you have to jump up in that Joshua tree because you got coyotes and wolves and things down below. ready to eat you. You know, they want to put you on the menu. So I know this. And you spoke.
0: But taking the wrong path would cost you more money. It would cost you more time. Would cost you more pain and suffering of things that, you know, you would get at the end of that and say, now you're telling me I didn't need this whatsoever. Now that you have, you know, expended all of this extra stuff, to what end? Because here's the answer was like way over here. And God was like, I had you on this path, Daryl. What are you doing?
1: And so you spoke to it earlier, right? And again, you know, everybody, if you don't notice, Eva is, you know, somewhat very prophetic. She asked, as that's when she goes to heaven and asks questions, God's going to answer. He may answer her questions and nobody else is going to ask Eva's question. So for me, that would have been another 3-4 years out of my life, right? You know, you get the one, you get the two, and then you still had to wait 2 years to get the license or the certification that goes to the other thing. So, you know, now
0: I'm kind of glad you've had this revelation, Daryl, because, you know, I was doing some serious head scratching a few weeks ago when you were telling me that. I was like, okay, I prayed for you. I'm sorry. I just prayed for you. I said, I hope he finds the discernment that this is not the path he's supposed to be on.
1: And not only is that correct, not only is prophetic, it's profound, because it is very, very easy to get off the pathway. Distractions abound. And what's unfortunate about the distractions are that some people believe that's what God wants you to do. It sounds good. It can be good, but that's not your pathway. My pathway is, you know, when I was sitting there.
0: I think that the whole public administration actually made more sense than even the DH side. But
1: wait a minute.
0: I'm biased on the public administration.
1: In many ways, it's somewhat interchangeable for me because it's still a platform to speak to. If you do the nursing, it's not, because it will turn into something else you probably thought that you had control over, and you don't. You don't have control over that, particularly from being an RN. You don't. You know, people want you to be on that floor. People want you to be doing that service in the hospital or those extended care facilities and such. And, you know, I thought I had it figured out so I could do this and do that, still be home. No, you can't. Your time's not your own, right? So thank you for the prayers. Thank you for me, Lord, thank you for me listening, because I was about to go, instead of me going straight and wandering around Texas as I would love to do, I'm in Arizona, I'm in New Mexico, I'm in Oklahoma, I'm in Arkansas, Louisiana, I'm all over the place instead of being in the place.
0: Everywhere but exactly where you're supposed to be. It would have all been a distraction, but that's why I asked you some of the things that I did. And, you know, it's.
1: Wait a minute.
0: I'm glad you figured it out.
1: the lasting imagery of it is because I probably, you know, was saying to myself, I would do this, this, and this. But I know enough. In fact, I know more than enough to take care of her.
0: Yeah.
1: Without all the other things that come along with it, the pomp and circumstance, the distractions and such. Because I'm going to tell you something, Eva, and you hinted to this. You become that, then you're not really doing what your education says that you're doing.
0: Right.
1: Because you won't be. You'll be chasing something else that you weren't supposed to be chasing.
0: And you're so right. You know, I've been talking to my kids. I said, you know, I have taken some different forks in my path that I think I wasn't destined to go on. Some things wouldn't have happened in life. Probably the car wreck wouldn't have happened. I was supposed to go to Washington, D.C., to Walter Reed after Desert Storm. And no, I had to fall in love and follow a man to Fort Stewart, Georgia, who, you know, I ended up getting divorced from him. I had two kids with him, but, and he passed away in July 2014. Then, and I, even before we got divorced, I was supposed to go to England. He didn't want to go, so I gave that assignment up and ended up going to Germany. And that all turned out okay. And ended up getting married again, had two kids. But if I hadn't done some of these other things, my life could have looked totally different. I probably wouldn't be dealing with the same issues. I mean, you got to look at, but God came back to this and said, nope. No, you got to do this. You got to do this. Okay. You know, you got to put aside the worldly thinking.
1: And
0: I think that's the part that gets back to Joseph, that gets that back to a lot of our brothers and sisters. You got to get out of your own way. What does God want you to do right now? And start doing it. You got to have that conversation with God. Because if you are not in tune with him and being like, you know, Jacob/Israel and knowing that you've got to put the right hands and it's not the worldly side that said, well, worldly side says oldest is, you know, first and the youngest is second or last or whatever. He knew what was supposed to happen. But we put these worldly thoughts that this is, well, this is what, you know, protocols say. I mean, we've been talking about it with the Southern Baptist Convention.
1: Yep.
0: And damned if I hadn't been right that they're, you know, hinting about taking, you know, the woman's right to vote away. Well, it's not only just that. They want it to be the household vote. One household vote. I was watching this video. I sent it to you the other day. This guy is talking about my vote is less than because half of it went to my wife. And she's supposed to be submissive. So she has to vote the same way I do if she still gets the right to vote at all. I mean, he felt like he was less than because she had a seat at the table. And I was like, okay, how about you both get a seat at the table? Isn't that part of the, you know, I feel like we're leaning more towards the conversation of going back to the ites. This is really the ite thinking. And
1: well, Eva, that's a book. That's a book. We got to write that book.
0: It's what, the ite thinking.
1: It is. And once again, we are no different than those people. That we talk about, that we read about, that we present to the global audience here. We're no different than them. We may be a little more refined and cultured, but deep down inside, we're those people too.
0: I just think this is scary.
1: It's very frightening.
0: I don't like using that word scary.
1: It is very frightening. Even these are the times we live in, and they're going to get worse.
0: It's like, really, what Kool-Aid are they drinking? If this is the same stuff that we are complaining about that's happening over in the Middle East and women covering, I mean, is that the next thing? Oh, women, you've got to start covering. Everybody's got to be covered.
1: You made me start laughing. my mother... When she make a jug of Kool-Aid, she mark it because of the condensation. She marked the Kool-Aid, right? But you're a child, you're oblivious to that. And so one day my dad came, he said, "Who drank?" He's from Arkansas. "Who drinking out the Kool-Aid?" I immediately went in my room. I wasn't giving up any intel, right? It was me who drank out the Kool-Aid, right? So, yeah.
0: And
1: back there, it's sweltering, right? So, you know, the things that are occurring in the world now, you know, the bombing, it's all scriptural. It's all been laid out to us blueprint-wise, right? There's nothing new that we're hearing. It's just we're experiencing it because we're just at this time in our lives that we have access to information, we have access visuals, to imagery and such. So, you know, and Eva, it's not going to get any better. We just got to keep praying. The saints have to keep praying.
0: For sure. Something came to me, though, that, you know, there is the moral injury that is happening. You know, we've served in war and we knew what we were fighting for then. At least I thought we did in Desert Storm. It was a very short war, right? But the other wars that have happened since then that are happening now, there is new moral injury and trauma that is happening to those who have served and say, okay, hold on, wait a minute. What is this new war about? Because I thought we'd already fought that, or, you know.
1: Sure. Yes.
0: So radio shows like this, the revivalists, actually become way more relevant. Military broadcast radio becomes way more relevant because we are giving veterans a voice. We are trying to help, you know, help bridge the concept of what has happened in history, what is happening in the present, how do we make sense of it? We find that discernment to understand that our service hasn't been for nothing. And
1: yes, yes. Yeah. You wait a minute, wait a minute. One more thing. This is important because you made me to Trump or Doge or both. They disbanded NPR, right?
0: Right. Well, but they were pretty biased, let's be
1: real. Okay. So NPR is on hold somewhere, and so is the Voice of Democracy, I believe. And so guess who NPR can become? We can become all of that. But people have to buy into it, right? Because everybody on this platform has something relevant to say.
0: Yes.
1: Why can't we take the same format or greater and take it to the globe?
0: Just saying. I know. I get it. But we need more broadcasters to be able to do that, too. Because I don't have the extra bandwidth to do that. Until I retire, whenever God says, yeah, it's a good time to retire, then I could take that on. I don't have that bandwidth right now. I think we lost you both audio and video now. Your video's been out for a while, Daryl, but now we don't have your audio either. He's in a brownout, folks. Unfortunately, this is kind of what happens sometimes. It's summer in Texas and brownouts happen. I've been very fortunate not having brownouts happen here. But we are at almost 57 minutes, yet we lost him entirely. So I'm going to go ahead and lead us into prayer. So if you'll all join me. Thank you, dear Heavenly Father, for bringing us all together and having shows like this with Military Broadcast Radio, that you give us knowledge, that you give us insight into your word, that you give us the ability to make the connection between the scripture that was written years and years and years ago and making it relevant for our brothers and sisters now. This is just thank you for the ability for us to be able to share our experiences, and that we are, you know, we are making that connection for folks with the moral injury, healing, and recovery side. And we pray that they receive it the way it's intended and our candid conversations.
1: You know, Eva, we just live in a time that
0: we really
1: have to put our faith, hope, and love in action. And because of that, God will go forward. It's just as the apostles, just all the disciples, just all of the people who really rallied around in faith throughout the centuries, we have to do likewise. And no matter what the cost will be, because our lives, for those of us who profess our faith in Christ Jesus, our lives are on the line, because there are people who don't believe what we believe. They don't love us the way we love the Lord our God. He's called something else to them. So And although NPR is on pause somewhere and the voice of democracy is on pause somewhere, we don't have to be on pause because we actually have a platform. You know, we don't have the bandwidth to do 12 shows a day, but we have to extend our time if we can one day. We don't know this, but God will provide those opportunities and he will provide the answers to our questions regarding.
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1: You go and prepare for the week, and I'll speak to you soon. 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
0: Okay. All right. Bye.
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0: There were times I was looking at myself in the mirror, like, dude, why are you putting on khakis?
1: Where Johnny Hawley, who was blown up and killed, who had two children, I lived in a reality for about, I think, 15 years that it should have been me.
2: Your source of strength has never been you. It has always been from somewhere else. 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And I choose to rely on God. And I'm far from perfect. I screw up all the time. But my life is at peace. I have found a point past the storm where I am at peace.
3: When things got really bad, which they will, we all are going to have times in our life where we just can't handle some things. To know that reaching out for help is an option. It's the same as going to the doctor when you can't get over the common cold and it's turned into something crazy.
4: Yep.
3: Or sinus infection. You got to go to a doctor and get medicine. It's the same with your mental health.

0: 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Today's guest I have is going to be Jack Hager. We'll bring him on here in a minute. But before I do, if you could please follow the URL, the link tree that's down here scrolling but at the bottom of the screen. Find any platform that I'm sharing any kind of content on. Like it, follow it, share it, please. Get as many people on here as you can. Also, before we get started, as I always like to start out with, if anybody out there is having any issues or having problems, just know that you're not alone. There's going to be help out there for you. If you could dial 988 and use option 1 for all the veteran crisis helplines. So again, you're not alone. All right. And so I'll go ahead and bring on my guest, Jack. Hey, Jack.
1: Hi, John.
0: Welcome to the Bunkhouse. How's it going?
1: It is going great because I get to talk to you.
0: Good.
1: Number one, I appreciate the fact that the program exists. And number two, I appreciate you being alerted to my availability by a mutual friend, and I'm excited about doing this.
0: No, thank you, and I thank you for being available today. If you could go ahead and give everybody kind of a little bit of a background on you, introduction or so, tell us what you did and when you served.
1: Well, let me backtrack a little bit because I was an Army brat. I graduated high school in 1965. Yes, I am older than dirt, but I moved out when I was 14 doing dumb stuff. And so I was on my own, but I played it safe, and I never flashed my gun, never flashed the drugs, never flashed anything. Yeah. Graduated from high school, was given a couple of scholarships, but I said to myself, self, I don't want to go to no more school. But at the same time, 1965, Vietnam was starting to get a little hot and heavy. And I said, I don't want to get dead neither. So I went down and talked to a Navy recruiter first, wasn't too impressed, talked to an Army recruiter, took the test. And after a couple of days, he said, Mr. Hager, you are exactly what the Army Security Agency is looking for. And if you enlist

0: alcoholic when I graduated, but I think I was. Korea, I introduced myself to weed, not because of the army, but because I was in Korea. It was readily available. I liked it. Smoked grass for a while. My dream at that time, it was a year-long tour. I extended for a year. I wanted to extend again and finish out my tour in Korea and stay in Korea, hook up with a Korean chick, open a bar, and stay there the rest of my life. The military wouldn't let me. So I, on my dream sheet, I put in for Thule, Greenland, Sinop, Turkey, and some other place. I can't remember which were so-called hardship tours because I still didn't want to go to Vietnam. So the military, in its never-ending wisdom, sent me to Germany, which is typically a three-year tour. I report to the CO in Germany. He looks at me and he says, I see you're an E5. And I, yes, sir. You're on your first enlistment. Yes, sir. You don't deserve your stripes, and I'm going to do everything I can to bust you. Right away, I knew I wasn't going to like this guy. Please, you and the audience, listen carefully. This is 1968. He happened to be an African-American, so it was a different time zone. I don't know if he didn't like me because I was white or because he genuinely didn't like the fact that I was given my stripes. And in truth, I was, because we were in the same theater as Vietnam. They had stripes to give away. They asked me to go to an E6 board, and I said, I am not going to get on a helicopter and come to Saigon to get an E6 board. Anyway, at that time, the Russians were good enough to invade Czechoslovakia, so 2 weeks ahead of time, we went out in the field, and during that time, I 1049 volunteered to go to Vietnam, not because I wanted to be a hero, but because there are only two ways out of Germany, either go to Nam or re-enlist, and I wouldn't re-enlist for 2 days for a three-day pass. So I went to Nam, did my stuff there, introduced myself to some other kind of drugs, got out of the military in July 1969, honorably discharged. In no way do I regret my military service. I regret the way in which we gave away Vietnam, but that may be another story for another time. I loved Korea. I hated Germany. Vietnam was a high, was a rush, as only people that have been in combat. And I wasn't on the front lines, but I was attached to the 11th Armored Cav. So I would sit there in the turret with a 50 caliber machine gun. Couldn't hit the broadside of a barn with a 50, but it sure could scare the snot out of people. I don't regret my military service. I don't blame my military service for my screwed up life. I'm really big on personal responsibility. Certainly things contribute to the choices we make, but we all have the power of choice. And it's kind of got that don't do the crime if you can't do the time type stuff. So I am empathetic and sympathetic to people that are going through stuff. But at some point, you got to take charge of your life, do everything you can to stabilize. But at some point, you got to take that charge and move ahead.
1: Yeah, I could definitely tell. So like, I can only speak to like my generation of service member and how it was when we came home from deployments and whenever we transitioned out of the military. What were some things that kind of caught you off guard or surprised you about transitioning during that time? Because I know from my uncle and some
0: of you. You know, July 1969, we were aware, and we probably were briefed, I don't know, of the anti-military sentiments in the United States. Right. And I didn't understand it then. I'm not sure I understand it now. I'm just very, very grateful that even the people that were against Iraq and Afghanistan, et cetera, were not against the warrior. And I'm very glad of that. I think like most protests, the majority of people had no idea what they were doing there. They were just having a party. But
1: right.
0: We landed at Travis. Somehow a bunch of protesters had gotten on the field. The air police and the military police and some other people were trying to make a corridor through them. So for like an hour, we're sitting on this jet. And finally, they opened the door, and I was about halfway back. I hit the door, and the first round eye I see is a stone-cold, beautiful blonde girl, probably 18 years old, and she's screaming at the top of her lungs, "How many babies did you kill in Vietnam?" I ignored her. You'll like this. There was a grizzled Marine behind me, and he said, "Only as many as I could eat." I don't even think she heard him, and we just kept going. I was discharged at that point and told

0: the first thing you do is get out of your uniform.
1: Yeah.
0: I said, okay. And I got out and hung around San Francisco for a while. Very 3 days of a daze. I'm not even sure what happened during those 3 days. But I got drunk, I got high, I got the other stuff. And after a while, I figured, well, I can't party forever. I'm running out of money. And so the readjustment, I'm sure it was tougher for other people than it was for me. I think maybe it helped me, the fact that I was an Army brat and moved around a lot and never had really deep roots. And I guess at that point, I would say I was in hate with America simply because of the idiocy. I was in Korea when the North Koreans swiped the Pueblo that probably 98% of your listeners have no idea what I'm talking about. That was the most scared I've ever been in my life. They alerted us that the North Koreans had seized the spy ship, the Pueblo, and I knew that everything we had in South Korea was nuclear, violated everything there was, but I knew that's what we had because of my clearance. And I thought, sure, we were going to go to nuclear war because I knew we weren't going to sell these guys out. Silly me. Yeah. We sold them out. And then, as I mentioned, I was in Germany 2 weeks ahead of time. They told us about it. We rolled up on the border and gathered as much intel as we could as the Russians came across the border. Got to Nam a couple months after Tet 68, and it didn't take too long with boots on the ground to realize we were going to lose. We weren't going to lose, but they, the higher-ups, were not going to let us win. And because of that, 58,000 names are on a wall in Washington that, in effect, long-term, died for nothing. They died for their buddies. They died for the guy on the left and the right. But in reality, they died for nothing, in addition to millions of South Vietnamese, Cambodians, Laotians, North Vietnamese, in a disaster that, horrifically, we repeated in Afghanistan and Iraq. In fact, I don't think I ever had PTSD as such from Vietnam. But that day that we were pulling out of Afghanistan, I don't recall ever being as furious, as mad as I was when I was just seeing Saigon in 1975 all over again.
1: Yeah, I can actually relate to that a little bit. My first deployment in Afghanistan, we supported 1st Battalion, 6th Marines in the offensive into the city of Marja within Helmand Province. And then my second deployment to Afghanistan, I was with 1st Battalion, 8th Marines, and we had the Kajaki district up by the at the top of the Helmand River by the dam. And we started turning areas over to the Afghan National Police, and then another battalion came in behind us, and then they finished kind of that turnover in that area to the local army and the local law enforcement. And within, I want to say it was like a year and a half after we had gotten back home, we started seeing reports where the Taliban had came back in, taken over the area and stuff like that. So I will say, I think I was more angry at seeing those types of things on the news. And being in those areas on deployment and seeing stuff like that after the fact, it's just, like you said, it's the ones that you lose over there, the ones that get wounded in action. Like, what was it all for if that's just going to get turned back over to the people that we were there fighting in the first place?
0: And I'm sure you had the same feelings that we did, that the people, the locals who we said we were going to help, we just left them. And, the North Vietnamese took care of ours by dispatching them or putting them in those prison camps. And we've all heard the horrible stories about what happened to those guys and women that worked with you.
1: Yeah. Yeah. So when you got out and so what did you do once you left the Army? What was the life for Jack years to come after the Army?
0: You know, how much the 4 years in the Army contributed to this, how much mental stuff was going on that I wasn't aware of, I do not know, because I was usually high. I was, I figured out the only way to eliminate hangovers is stay drunk. And I kind of did. And but I didn't want to stay in the States. So I saw an ad in a San Francisco paper saying, "Have you recently been honorably discharged? did you have a top secret clearance? Come see us. So I said, okay. And I got hired as a tech radar interceptor. I couldn't even spell radar, but this was a cost plus thing. And yeah. I got hired and went to Kwajalein in the Marshall Islands downrange for the Pacific Missile Range, hung around there and did nothing for like 4 months. Was getting paid ridiculously good. If I would have stayed a year, they would have sent me anywhere in the world for a month and got a terrific bonus. But there was a minor problem with Kwajalein. It was a beautiful place, things to see, but there were no zero zip women except for a few dependents that were surrounded by concertina wire, et cetera. So I pulled the pin, came back to Hawaii, hung around there for a while, met a girl who was a stewardess. She introduced me to some men she worked for on the side smuggling. We went to the Oregon. These guys basically interviewed me and they hired me. It wasn't a mafia thing. It wasn't a huge organization. It wasn't a racial thing. We were like the UN. We had blacks and whites and Chicanos. I don't guess that's politically correct to say Chicanos anymore, but I don't care. Just a bunch of guys making all kinds of money, primarily on weed and weapons, but primarily weed. Now, people don't understand now that it's legal in a lot of places how much money you could make smuggling in. And so for several years, I got away with it. And just, you know, everybody's heard those kind of stories, had all kinds of money, more money than I could count, had all kinds of rushes, had all kinds of stuff. But at the end of the day, 3 o'clock in the morning, 4 o'clock in the morning, looking up in the darkness, thinking, is this it? Is this all there is? Just 40 more or 50 more years, unless I get blown away of doing this. I enjoyed it short term. I enjoyed being high. I enjoyed the other fringe benefits that came. But at the end of the day, is this it? Is this all there is? And I'm not sure what I would have done. I have never contemplated suicide. I'm not disrespecting those people that have. It just, you know, the cliche, a permanent solution to a temporary problem. I just, you know, and plus I wasn't sure what was on the other side. So for me, it was never an option. It was never a temptation. But my contemplation, my wondering what to do came to a halt in December of 1973 when I finally got arrested big time. I'd been arrested a couple of times for Mickey Mouse stuff as a kid and a couple of times as an adult where charges were dropped. But in San Angelo, Texas, I was there with my lady and our child. We left a bar around, I don't know, 9 o'clock at night to go back to the hotel to see where if the kid is okay. And all of a sudden she was driving. She said, Jack, there's a cop behind us. I said, don't sweat the small stuff. Go the speed limit a little bit more. See what happens. A few minutes later, they pulled us over. They came on the horn and said, you, riding shotgun, get out of the car, slide on your face, and do not move. I looked at all the guns. I decided he had an exceedingly good idea. I got out of the car, lay down. A couple minutes later, they cuffed me, raised me to my feet, charged me. Texas had no charges on me. They were just picking me up on a warrant from Oregon. Most of my charges were from Oregon, a couple from California, a couple federal charges. The same night they popped me, they popped about 20, 25 of the guys in different places. Later on, we found that they had a snitch working with us. A joint interagency narcotic squad was watching us for a while. They finally figured they had enough to get convictions. They busted us. So I stayed in jail in Texas for 4 or 5 months. Then, you know, I don't know if they played rock, paper, scissors to figure out who had first dibs. Oregon had the most charges. I waived extradition. A sheriff came out from Oregon, brought me back to Oregon. A few months later, I pled no contest to a bunch of charges, got sentenced to 10 in Oregon State Prison, did 4. While I was doing that time, California decided they weren't going to prosecute. The feds dropped the charges, which I thought was a great idea. And eventually I made parole, hit the street in 1977. And that was more, even though I was only locked up for 4 years, that was more of an adjustment than coming back from the military was. And I can't even imagine doing 10 years or 20 years and hitting the street. but we know a lot of guys that do that, a lot of girls that do that. But so my quote unquote criminal career came to a screeching halt when I got arrested. I had a spiritual experience with Jesus Christ. Prior to arrest, I had never been in church except for weddings and funerals. I thought Jesus Christ was a swear word. I knew nothing about nothing. But in jail in Texas, they found some drugs, which is not unusual because drugs are easier to get in jail and prison than they are in the street. After a couple of days of being bored, I wasn't looking for God. I was looking for a way out. I was almost excited about going to prison because I'd never been in prison before. And it was going to be a new experience. I felt like I'd done everything else twice. And I really didn't care. There was a rock song going around at the time that had the line, "Don't want to live, don't want to die." And that's pretty much where I was. I just didn't care about anything. And so I picked up a Bible and started to read it. And during that process, a God who I didn't know existed convinced me he was real. And I got saved, born again, converted, which is my choice, whatever word people want to use. And I recognize not all your listeners can resonate with that. But it was obviously not necessarily obviously, it was to me the second best thing. Being arrested was the second best thing that ever happened to me, because as a result of the arrest, Jesus Christ offered himself to me and I accepted him. And the 4 years in prison were times of spiritual growth. And get out of prison, my first job was a minister of sanitation, otherwise known as a janitor, in a church in California. And then I ended up going to a Bible school in Kansas City. And since late 1978, I've been in full-time vocational youth prison camp church ministry. And here I am 79 years old, and I'm still doing it. And I'm amazed I get to do what I get to do. I have dealt with depression, am dealing with depression. A few years ago, I was diagnosed with blood cancer, Vietnam, the gift that keeps on giving. And, I'm trying to differentiate between what is the chemo doing, what is the cancer doing, and what is just being an old fart doing, So there's the only real effect I have from the treatment is fatigue and brain fog. But is that just because I'm older than dirt, or is it because of the chemo, or a mixture of the two? And so my life, my ministry has been affected primarily by fatigue. A nap is a wonderful thing until you have to take one. And, so most days I take an hour and a half nap, and I don't move as quick as I used to. I have to watch my balance, some other things. But I'm still kicking. I'm still doing youth work. And, that's the Jack Hager story in a reasonable nutshell.
1: No, that's awesome, Jack. And I think I've noticed with my generation and probably even the generations between mine and yours, a lot of times that healing of depression or PTSD, the anxiety, I've found that a lot of us really kind of get drawn to Jesus and God and building that relationship to be part of that healing process to help us get through some of those darker times and some of those hard times. Because we figured out the things that we try to do on our own and try to fix it ourselves don't necessarily work. And we think they might work at the time, but it's doing us more harm than it is good a lot of times when we try to fix them ourselves. Right.
0: Yeah. And I know you're not, and I don't want to be simplistic. Come to Jesus and all your problems are over. That's crap. That's not true.
1: Oh, no. Yeah.
0: Jesus didn't die to make us healthy and wealthy, et cetera, and so forth. In fact, I would argue, to some degree, being a genuine follower of the genuine Christ is probably going to put a target on you, and in some ways it's going to be a little tougher. But I am thankful there are other ways, other organizations, other outreaches that are trying to help veterans and others that are dealing with mental stuff, that mental illness is not in the closet like it used to be not too many years ago, that admitting that you have mental stuff is not shameful. Right. Sure, by some people it still is, but it shouldn't. But the majority of people are aware that it's like cancer. It's an illness. And regardless of what caused it or didn't cause it, it's there. And for a guy or a girl to say, you know what, I'm sick of this. I need to get some help. And obviously, my perspective, I'd love for them to come to faith in Jesus Christ. But I'd love for them, if there's someone listening now who's dealing with it, who has yet to get help, suck it up, dude. Get some help. There are people that love you, that want to help you, that are many who have been there, done that. And you don't have to be in that condition. You don't have to be in that valley. You don't have to be in that darkness. It's not going to be easy, but there are ways out. And every second you delay it is going to make it ever tougher to get out of it.
1: No, you're absolutely right. And that's part of what I'm trying to do. And a lot of veterans that I know that are kind of do the same thing with a podcast or some type of online presence and like content creation. That's what we're trying to do, is break that stigma, letting everybody know that it's okay to ask for help. It's okay to talk about what's going on. Because again, a lot of us have, and again, regardless of generation, a lot of us kind of deal with, or we go through a lot of the same things, different scenarios that got us to those, but a lot of the same things. We have a lot of anxiety. There's depressive states. There's things that we think about on a regular basis that aren't always the light side of it. There's a lot of dark things that we think about. So yeah, no, I am happy to see that there are a lot more veterans now that are voicing about mental health, and that it is okay to talk about it, that it is okay to get help. Because, I can only imagine what it was like during your time in the Army, but even my time in the Marine Corps in the early 2000s, when we were plussing up in Afghanistan and kind of almost starting to wind down a little bit in Iraq, you didn't talk about anything mental health. If you mentioned that you weren't feeling good, or you were thinking about certain things in a certain way, like, you immediately got labeled as being weak or couldn't provide to the mission anymore, and you just kind of got pushed aside. They didn't really even help you either. They looked at more of a way of getting you out of service completely a lot of times, and just kind of setting you to the side and leaving you behind in a sense. And so a lot of us, again, you probably felt the same way some, and like, you just didn't talk about it. You bottled it up. You didn't talk about it. And when things would get overwhelming, you just find other ways to kind of help suppress that. You know, and it's always not the healthiest ways that you find to suppress those types of things.
0: And I think, I mean, back in my day, and I'm sure back in yours, there's a minority of people who fake the mental stuff, trying to get a medical discharge or something.
1: Oh, yeah.
0: And they make it bad for everybody that's genuinely struggling with it.
1: Yeah.
0: And I am not really happy with those kind of people. But it's true in life, too. In civilian life, there are people that are soaking up sympathy. I don't want to be too harsh, but I just there's a thin line between cynicism and realism, and I try to be real, and I try to be real myself, and I want people to be real with me, and I don't want to get to where I suspect everybody or wonder if everybody's playing a game. It's sort of kind of like, for many years I didn't identify as a non-vet. Right. I wasn't ashamed of it, but I just didn't want to, I didn't want to get, you know, I didn't go to VFW. I didn't go to that kind of stuff. Simply because I didn't want to be in a bar, number one.
1: Right.
0: And in the early days, I knew that there were at least some VFWs that if a non-vet went there, he was hammered by the World War II and Korea guys. You weren't even in a real war. Right? So I stayed away from that primarily because of alcohol. I knew I was one sip from the sewer. And at the same time, I guess because of Afghanistan and Iraq, I decided, you know what, I'm going to wear a hat. I'm going to wear a shirt. I'm going to do something. Maybe another vet can reach out to me, and maybe I can be of encouragement or something to them. And I kicked myself in the butt for not doing it earlier. Sure, I get those attaboys from people that weren't there, that weren't Vietnam vets, that want to kind of make up, like you were saying early, kind of want to make up for the way we're welcomed home. And I appreciate that. And I was just with a friend of mine a couple of days ago in a Chinese restaurant, eating food, and the Chinese waitress came over and said, "No pay, no pay." And I said, "What? Somebody else pay, somebody else pay." And I say, "Who?" And she said, him. I looked at him and he said, she wasn't supposed to tell you. Thank you for your service. Thank you for your service. I want to pick up the bill. And I appreciated that. And I've had that happen a few times. That's not like I told him, hey, it's cool. I got this hat for 50 cents at Salvation Army. I've got all kinds of free stuff. And we laughed about it. Oddly enough, he wasn't a vet. He didn't have any relatives that were a vet. He just wanted to thank me for my service and paid for the meal. And that is not the reason I wear the hat, but that's kind of a fringe benefit. But I've connected with a lot of guys and been able to pray with them, been able to point them in a place where they might get help or just give them a hug and say, welcome home, dude. Yeah. And the cancer diagnosis wasn't on my bucket list. But and here it's probably going to get not necessarily controversial, but maybe. I know the VA gets a lot of bad press, but the VA has been stupendous for me. There's a clinic here in St. Joseph, Missouri, and I had my physical there a few years ago, and they said everything looks good. 2 days later, they called me and they say, you got to get to an ER now. I said, okay. Somehow they missed that my kidneys were operating at like 13%.
1: Oh, wow.
0: So I go to Leavenworth, the VA, and they start treating my kidney issue. And in treating that, they discover the blood cancer issue, which may have gone on for months, years before being diagnosed. So I think that kidney thing was kind of a God wink type stuff. So I go to the St. Joseph Clinic, Leavenworth for my kidney stuff, Kansas City for my cancer stuff. And I have not the tiniest complaint. They've been fast. They've been efficient. They've been communicative. I hear these horror stories about people trying to deal with the VA, and I don't know if I'm just lucky, blessed, whatever. And I think some of it is, when I first was getting two treatments a week, driving down to Kansas City an hour a day, an hour one way, and getting these not horribly painful treatments, but treatments, you know, I would try to talk to the nurses and talk to them and just say, I remember distinctly one young female nurse, she was sticking the needle in me, and it takes 5 minutes for this stuff to get injected. And it's not outrageously painful, but you know it's happening. And I said, thank you so much for doing this. And she started crying. I said, yo, what's up? And she said, I'm just so used to getting yelled at. And I think a lot of times, like a lot of other things, people think this nurse or this travel agent or this rent-a-car person is the reason for the problem. We scream at them.
1: Yeah.
0: I think you kind of get treated the way you treat people. I know there's other horror stories with the VA, but I've just been grateful for the diagnosis because I've been able to meet a lot of VAs a lot of veterans at these places and create some friendships. And, you know, I just assume the cancer went away, but as long as it's here, deal with it.
1: Yeah. No, I think you're right. Like a lot of it is how you treat people around you is the same experience you're going to get back for like to yourself. So yeah, I think there are a lot of times, like I would say, like here in Eastern North Carolina, I've had pretty decent experiences with the VA myself. I haven't had any real issues. So yeah, again, I think it's all about how you kind of approach it and how you react to the situation or to the people around you that are trying to help the best that they can, because there are also resource constraints with them within the VA system as well. So,
0: yeah,
1: but real quick, Jack, before we continue, we need to take a little short break. And then when we come back, I'd like to talk to you a little bit about kind of the stuff that you've taken over the past and kind of put it into your ministry and how what you've done within your ministry to help the youth in the next generation.
0: Will do.
1: All right. We'll be back here in a few minutes. Keep listening. Thank you.

0: Hey everybody, and welcome back to the Bunkhouse. If you're just now joining us, my guest today, Jack Hager, Vietnam veteran. So before the break, he was talking about some of the stuff that he did while he was in the Army, some trouble he had gotten into post his military service, and kind of rebuilding himself into the ministry life. And so, Jack, if you could kind of walk us through some of the things that you've done within your ministry over the years, and some of the stuff that you've taken from, whether it be time in your military service or some of the trials and tribulations that you went through, and how you use that to kind of help incorporate that into to your teachings, and kind of getting people to okay. be on the right track.
1: When I think of, I'll start with the military. A teenager, I met him when he was like 11 years old. He's now a lieutenant colonel. He's the wing chaplain at Dover. Okay.
0: Oh, that's awesome.
1: He and I we spent a lot of time together when he was a kid, when he was a teen. We worked together in ministry for a while. Anyway, he called me up a few years ago, and he was at Malmstrom Air Force Base, where all the missiles are. And he said, "Jack, would you like to come up here and speak to the men?" Sure. Went up there for a week and a half and spoke all over the place, did a couple of church services. That was fantastic, wonderful. A couple of years later, he says, "I'm in Guam. Would you like to come to Guam?" Duh. Yeah. Went to Guam for 2 weeks. And a couple of years after that, he called me. He was at the Air Force basic training place, Lackland Air Force Base. And he said, "Would you like to come down here?" I said, "Of course I'd like to come down there." Came down there, and that was just after COVID, kind of. So I spoke at various places to the APs, and anyway, and then on Sunday, they did church service for the recruits that were going through training. And because of COVID, they brought them in one class at a time, if you will. So I did four back-to-back services with most of the men and women who were going through basic. And it was, I consider that to be one of the biggest honors of my life, to be able to share with them, and of course share some of my military experience, so they at least knew a little bit. And yeah. This guy Keith, you know, he was stationed at Arlington for a while, and I didn't get to go there, but I keep hoping he gets assigned to Hawaii next time or something. But anyway, I've had chances to speak to military people, and obviously the one-on-one stuff. Primarily, my ministry is youth, and I use the Vietnam thing as an attention getter, and the prison thing. And a lot of times I'll introduce myself, even, you know, 30 years ago, "I'm Jack, I'm a Vietnam veteran and an ex-con." And usually yeah. that brings about, "You don't look like one." And I'll say, okay. And then I get to explain to them why I am one. I think I was just talking to a friend, I'm talking to my wife the other day, that people mean it as a criticism, I think, but I take it as a compliment. One of the things yeah. I've heard for years, not often, but often enough to wonder, is people saying, "Jack, you're too transparent." And I say, "What? What are you talking about? You don't have to go into sordid details. I don't want to make the drug life look good. I don't want to make right. combat look good. I don't want to make prison look good. But how can I be too transparent? I've got four children. One of my daughter is currently practicing a gay lifestyle. And I try to be careful with that, how I phrase that. She's currently practicing a gay lifestyle. And I share that, not because I'm proud of it, not because I'm ashamed of it, but because it's reality. And yeah. I don't think you'd be amazed, but a lot of people are amazed how many people come up to me after I share that and say, "Thank you so much. We thought we were the only ones." And, you know, I think it kind of applies to guys that are and girls that are struggling with mental things. They think they're the only ones. They think, and if we could just be more honest, I'm not bragging that I have mental stuff. I'm not bragging that I'm an alcoholic. I'm not bragging that I want to be real, in the hopes that maybe somebody can see, maybe I can talk to this guy. Maybe, or if God can help him, maybe he can help me. So with teenagers, you know, I love teenagers, because if I share something from the pulpit, if you will, afterwards, they'll say, "That really stunk, Jack." And an adult will come up and say, oh, that was such a wonderful sermon, Reverend Hager, and go home and have roast Jack for lunch. You know, I love kids because they're honest. I'm not saying that all adults aren't. I love kids because they're open. And for whatever reason, even at my advanced age, I can still relate to them. And I think a lot of it is because I treat them seriously. I look them in the eye and I listen to them. And obviously, my main priority is to get them into a relationship with Jesus Christ. But maybe they already are. Maybe they're resisting him. I want them to know that whether they accept my faith or not, I still love them. I still care about them. And let me hop on the hobby horse. I do not blame non-Christians for thinking that Christians are homophobic, for instance. Because that's the way we come across way, way, way too much. And I mean, there are some just idiots that make it their hobby horse, but there are some well-meaning people. I mean, I got to be true. I believe the Bible teaches that homosexual activity is sinful, as is gluttony, as is lying, as is gossip. And I don't know why I can't say that about homosexuality. I don't agree with your lifestyle, but that does not mean I hate you. My daughter and my wife and I talk frequently, and she knows where we stand. We're not going to hit her over the head with a 10-foot Bible. She knows where we stand, obviously. Well, maybe not obviously, but we are hoping and praying that she comes to faith in Christ and leaves that lifestyle. But she's our daughter. And even if she wasn't our daughter, she's a human being created in the image of God, and my job is to love her. And part of that love is to be honest and to say, no, yeah, that is sin. The same I would do to a gossip. I can't find a verse that says God hates gossips. The God hates homosexuals, but I can find a proverb that says he hates those who sow discord among the brethren, otherwise gossip. So again, I'm trying to do everything I can to, when I address that particular subject, to say, yes, it is sin. And it's just like any other sin, except for the fact that 1 Corinthians 6 seems to indicate that all sexual sin carries a different flavor to it because it's sin against the body. But so is gluttony, so is lying, so is lust, et cetera, and so forth. Because I don't want a homosexual to think that he or she is beyond redemption. And most of all, I don't want them to think that God hates them or that I hate them. And so that kind of transparency, that kind of speaking, shocks kids sometimes and offends adults sometimes. And you can probably tell by now that I am not really too, I really don't give a rip if I offend you, if I'm speaking the truth in love.
0: Yeah, I think you bring up a good point there, especially when it comes to like telling the truth, and especially to this day and age is youth. I think that's the biggest part is being extremely honest and transparent with them. I think gets through to them more than trying to sugarcoat things or to kind of gloss over certain areas, right? And that's one thing that I found too, is with talking to other veterans or getting veterans comfortable with or letting them know that it's okay to talk about whatever's going on in their lives. Like, I have to be honest. I have to open up and tell things about myself that maybe I probably wouldn't have 10 years ago. Right. But I know I need to do, you know, but I know I need to, because like you said, me sharing some of my stories, regardless of how bad they may seem, it could help somebody else come to the same light and know that, hey, it is okay to talk about it. You know, it's nothing to be ashamed of. There is a way forward past those things, you know, and like you said, I think that honesty is like the first step of being able to get somebody to start opening up and understand what you are telling them.
1: I totally agree. It's just, and it's rare, you know, it sounds like I'm patting myself on the head, but it's so rare for somebody to treat not just teenagers, but somebody else. Not throwing away, but disregarding my faith, disregarding everything else. People are people, and everybody's carrying something. Everybody's got something going on. And I don't want to add to their misery. I don't want to add to their guilt or shame or whatever. At the same time, I don't want to facilitate or encourage or make it easy for them to continue in something that is self-destructive or, going back to my biblical roots, sinful. And I just think spending time being alert. For a while, my regimental commander in Vietnam was Colonel George S. Patton IV. You may have heard of his father. And he had a mantra. Do you ever see Apocalypse Now?
0: I have. It's been a while, but yeah, I have seen that.
1: Whoever wrote that movie knew Colonel Patton, because Robert Duvall is Colonel Patton. But anyway, his mantra was stay alert, stay alive, stay alert, stay alive. And I'm sure it wasn't exclusive to him. It's a great way to survive combat. It's also a great way to survive life. You know, I never thought 15 years ago that part of my ministry to young people would be teaching them situational awareness.
0: Yeah. Yeah.
1: But we live in that kind of a world. I'm a convicted felon. I can't carry a weapon. It's probably only been the last, I don't know, 5 or 6 years that I really wished I could carry a weapon because of the world in which we live.
0: Yeah.
1: And in that kind of a world, we need to love each other. We need to, yeah. You know, the Beatles weren't the greatest theologians the world had ever seen. I was with a group of teenagers the other day, and I said the Beatles, and I could see their blank look, and I said, oh, come on, John, Paul, George, and Ringo, still blank. And I said, you poor socially deprived kids. But, yeah. You know, the Beatles got it right once. All you need is love. And, yeah. You know, everybody I bump into is created in God's image. Whatever they are, that whether they're a hooker or a sex offender I meet in prison or the local drunk, if there's a way I can help them, it's my duty and privilege to help them. And we are so self-concerned and so self-centered, and that's not exclusive to non-Christians, it's Christians too. We get so wrapped up in ourselves and our little Mickey Mouse problems, or we shelter, we just stay in our little cubbyhole. We have our secret meeting of the saints, and we're the church, aren't we? We're going to wait for these people to come to us. Shut up. Get off your butt and get out there and go to them. But I might get stained. I might get shut. Yeah, I just, yeah. One of the cool things about having cancer is if I really offend somebody, I can say, hey, give me a break. I'm on meds. Leave me alone. You know, I don't blame people for turning away from Christianity because of the way it's broadcast on TV. I can make you healthy and wealthy. Give me 10 grand and I'll give you 100 grand and all that kind of junk. Because of the way too many people who identify as Christians treat non-Christians. So yeah. I'm doing everything I can with the help of God to help young people see that and to help young people see the danger of drugs and alcohol, etc. Because as you well know, it's a whole lot easier to do preventive maintenance than when they're 20 years old and strung out, or whether they're incarcerated, or whether whatever. If we can get them younger, you know, we shouldn't be talking about that with young people. Shut up. Yes, we should. You know. Yeah.
0: No, absolutely. Like my kids, I have three kids myself. My youngest, she'll be 13 this year. My oldest, she'll be 18 this year. And my son, he'll be 15 this year. And so, especially in this stage of age with technology and social media and stuff, and coming from an IT background myself, like I'm always, always trying to be honest and making sure that they understand the dangers of being online and interacting with folks online, especially if they don't know them personally, like how many issues there are around stuff like that. So again, it's about being honest about the dangers that are out there and talking to your kids about those things. Because I think that's extremely important too, right? Because yeah, they're going to make mistakes. They're not going to always make the right choices, but neither did we. But at the same time, there's a lot more dangers out there today than there was when I was a kid in the 90s, or when you was a kid in
1: my
0: in
1: illustration,
0: the 40s and 50s, right? Like
1: my illustration of that is I had to get a couple of my buddies and go in the store and have them distract the clerk so I could swipe the Playboy.
0: Yeah.
1: As even unintentionally picking up a phone or going online all of a sudden, and you can't unsee it.
0: Right. And, you're absolutely right.
1: I mean, that's a whole other subject, but porn is the most disastrous drug addiction that we have, and it's everywhere. And we all, whether it's porn or drugs or whatever, we all have this really wacky disease. It's not going to happen to me. It's not going to happen to me. Yeah, it will. And the Lord opened the door for me to do school assemblies for about 6 or 7 years. And it's kind of a sad commentary that Reverend Hager can't get into a school, but ex-con Hager can. And I'd go in and basically tell my story and just really stress personal responsibility. And if I had a chance to share my faith, I would do that. But I just think personal response, it's not my fault as an obscenity. It's, things contribute to it. Vietnam, Afghanistan, Iraq, combat contributes to a lot of junk. Being molested as a kid does, alcoholic parents, et cetera, and so forth. It all contributes, but you're not simply a product of your environment. And with or without faith, you can turn it around, but you got to make that choice. I'm going to do whatever it takes to get out of this, and then be man enough to ask for help and suck that pride thing down and just say, I need help. And how do you do that? You contact me, you contact John, you contact somebody, and they can be a gateway to a way that'll revolutionize and quite possibly save your life.
0: Yeah. No, I think you bring up a great point there. Like the self-accountability piece is one thing that I've learned in my healing process and like my healing journey from some of the things that I've struggled with is being able to accept those and take ownership of those things, right? Whether it be alcohol use, infidelity, like those types of things is own it, take responsibility for it, and then being able to own it and then move past that, make yourself better, right? And that's part of a healing process, like just like you just said too. It's part of the growth and getting to a better place.
1: One of my great regrets in life is that I never got to see the Eagles in concert. Okay. But they had a song, I think it was the flip side of Hotel California, called Get Over It. Have you ever heard it?
0: I don't think I've heard that one, but I'm going to have to look that one up now.
1: You got to YouTube it. It's, if I had my way, it would be played every morning from every speaker in America. It's your mom is too skinny and your daddy's too fat. Get over it. Get over it. I'd like to find your inner child and kick his little get over it.
0: Yeah.
1: It's a great tune anyway. And the lyrics are just man up, quit crying. Don't be, we're such a victim mentality, a victim of this, a victim to that. A victim of this, a victim of that. Your mom is too skinny. Yeah. Your daddy's too fat. It's a great song, and I share it every time I can, just because it's true. You know, you got to get over it. You probably are going to need some help to do that, but don't identify. I'm an alcoholic. I'm a adult child of alcoholics. I'm a victim of sex abuse, and I wish I could fix all that with a wink of my eyes. I can't. But that's not your identity. That is not your reality. And I know there are pressures and people and forces that want to keep you in that little box. Get out of it. Break out of it. Oh, I can't. Yeah, you can. Start. The Chinese or whatever, the longest journey starts with a single step. Take that step. Ask for help. Pray for help. Do something. But most of us need Jesus with skin on, and that's another person that'll walk alongside you and won't give up on you and will kick your butt when you need it kicked and will give you a hug when you need a hug.
0: Yeah, and I could promise anybody and everybody that's listening right now, I guarantee you if you just paid attention and looked around, there's somebody in your circle or near you or close to you that would be that person for you. And if, let's say, if for some reason you don't have somebody like that, please reach out. I'll get you in contact with people, or if I can help myself personally, I will. But I could definitely get you in contact with somebody as well. That if you need any kind of assistance, but that's what we're here for. You know, folks like myself, like Jack, other veterans that I've talked to, like, that's what we're here for, is to help out with those types of things.
1: Piggybacking on that, my email is simply jack.hager@gmail. And it's what I do. You're not if you want to yell at me, that's fine. We can get in a discussion there. But if you have a question, anything else, and you feel maybe the anonymity of email will be helpful, shoot me an email. It's what I do. It's my job. It's my ministry. The cancer diagnosis has changed a little, some aspects of my ministry, but I'm still full-time. Why retire from something you love? And you won't be a nuisance. You won't be a pest. I'd love to, quote unquote, talk to you through email for starters, if you'd like to.
0: No, Jack, we are coming up at the top of the hour. And so we are a little bit out of time now today. Jack, I would definitely like to have you back on again. And I definitely want to have you on my pre-record releases that I do monthly, and get to be able to tell your entire story if you're up for that.
1: I would love to do it if I can, real quick. After 40 years of nagging, I mean counseling, I finally wrote a book. It's titled Captured by Grace. It's available at Amazon, etc. It might give you more of a overview of my background.
0: Awesome. I'll make sure and add that. I'll post that to you, my link tree, into my website, so folks can know where to get it at.
1: Great. I've really, really enjoyed the time. I would love to do it again.
0: And, no, absolutely.
1: Let's stay connected.
0: Yes, sir. Absolutely will, Jack. Thank you again. And everybody out there listening, again, you're not alone. I promise you, you're not. There's going to be people that are around you that love you and want to help you and see you be successful. And as always, be the light in someone's dark.
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0: Welcome back. We are Hot Takes with the Murph Man. How's everyone doing this morning? Connor, how you been?
1: Doing good this fine morning. How you doing, Murph Man?
0: This fine morning, huh?
1: Mm-hmm.
0: Well, so far so good. Let's just put it that way, right?
1: Yeah.
0: So yeah, I think it's going to be a really cool show today. We're going to be talking about business etiquette. And we're going to talk about what actually needs to be discussed, because we don't talk about that enough, about what we need to be able to do at work, right? And you told me, well, I don't know what to do at work. I've never worked. And I'm like, that's the whole point of this show. Because a lot of people don't realize that this show is about helping young adults and college students become better adults. And this is part of it when you need a job, right?
1: Yeah.
0: So I think with that being said, do you have anything you want to mention about what's going on in the world right now, or anything like that?
1: Nope, can't think of anything.
0: You can't think of anything right now?
1: No.
0: All right, so I'll tell you what. Just go ahead and I'll ignite that fuse. Right. And we'll get the show started. It's not working for me. Go ahead and do it. Okay.
2: Your degree and skills get you the job, but understanding workplace etiquette helps you keep it and thrive. We're talking about the fundamental, unwritten rules of office life that separate the professionals from the amateurs. Raises are earned, not handed out. Welcome to Hot Takes. Today, we are talking about a guide to business etiquette, part one, the unspoken rules of the office. Your degree and skills get you the job, but understanding workplace etiquette helps you keep it and thrive. This episode covers the fundamental, unwritten rules of office life that separate the professionals from the amateurs.
0: The rules that separate us from the professionals from the amateurs. Well, you know, I've talked about this. If you've been following the show for a while, you'll know that I've talked about this before. The way we talk about at work is very different than what we expect people to do in our personal life, right? Mm-hmm. Got a little.

0: And all of a sudden, one of the guys makes a joke, a fairly inappropriate joke in Spanish, mind you.
1: In Spanish.
0: In Spanish. And I laughed so hard. He looked at me like he got the joke because I was the only one that got the joke. So it was like instant friendship, so to speak, right?
1: Yeah.
0: And as the night went on, I became friends with everybody to the point where at the end of the night, they're like, hey, let's get together next week, or which was Wednesday, let's get together Wednesday and let's talk.
1: Yeah.
0: And I said, all right, let's do it. And we did. So I made myself some new friends. Now, how does this have to do with business? Well, the reality is, how do you act at work? How do you talk at work? How do you treat people at work? Can you treat those people the same way you would have them treated here at in your own life personally? Or do you have to treat them a little differently than you would your friends?
1: Treat them a little differently than friends.
0: A lot differently than friends most of the time, right? Because it's one of those things where you ask yourself, I can't be myself a lot of times because I'm afraid of offending somebody. Because that happens, doesn't it?
1: Yeah, a lot.
0: I would hope it wouldn't be a lot.
1: People getting offended? Yeah.
0: Well, if you're offending people, something's wrong with you.
1: But not on purpose, but they just take it to heart.
0: Even then, if okay, my friend has a way of explaining this that made me laugh. Okay, when he talks about his marriage, he goes, I was married to my first wife, got divorced, it was all her fault, right? I was married to my second wife, got divorced. Maybe some of the reasons were my fault. My third divorce, he says, yeah, it was mostly my fault. The thing is, if it's you're the common denominator in every problem because you have different friends who are getting offended, then you're the problem. If you get offended with one person or one person gets offended by you and no one else, that's probably that one person,
1: Yeah.
0: right? Same thing at work. So it could be the one person, could be the whole group, could be you. So you really got to be aware of what you're saying and doing when you're in situations like that.
1: Okay.
0: Does that make sense? Because it's you're the common denominator in everything.
1: Yes.
0: Like I had a kid I was counseling, and she was a really, really bad kid. She was having a lot of issues. And I walked in there into the counseling session and I said, what happened? Like, why are you so angry? And we're not supposed to ask why as counselors, but I always did. Because why is there's only two answers to why. Do you remember the two answers?
1: No.
0: Because and why not? So I asked this kid, what happened that started making you so angry? And she tells me that a couple of weeks before her keen said her mom used all the money they had to pay off the dance hall, to pay off the food, the DJ, and all the last minute expenses to bail her uncle out of jail, and they canceled her keensay.
1: Damn.
0: Damn, right? Yeah. I try not to talk bad about parents, but I was like,
1: Wow.
0: wow, yeah. And once the kid realized like why she was acting so angrily and everything, I said, I don't know what your uncle did. I don't know, like, had he stayed in jail, would they have lost the house? His family would be kicked out of the house, moved into this, maybe your mom, there was other reasons that your mom did that because she knew he needed the help, or the family needed the help instead of him, you know what I mean? And the way I worded it, she's like, maybe you're right. Let me go talk to my mom. She talked to her mom and they resolved things and she was pretty cool. Couple months passed and this kid gets in trouble cursing at a teacher. And it was so funny because I went into the principal's office. And I'm sitting there talking to the principal and her. And the principal says, you cursed at a teacher. I'm gonna have to put you into alternative. And the kid said, well, he cursed at me first. And the principal says, what do you mean? And I told the girl, I said, tell him the truth, She says, we always joke like that. What's up, right? Only this time, another teacher was present. And because of that, he had to say something.

0: and I'm here now. And the principal looked at me. He goes, how am I supposed to handle this? This is between you and your teacher, bro, right? But I turned to the kid. I said, that's why you don't act like that with certain people, because you never know who's around you. He may not be the one getting offended, but someone might hear you say something, and that becomes a problem.
1: Mm. Okay.
0: Does that make sense?
1: Yeah, I can see that.
0: So this kid, she got great. She did great after I talked to her. I can say that was one of my successes. But I told the principal, she was still wrong and cursing at the teacher. And you cannot ignore this, because the other teacher's going to be like, how come you didn't do anything to this student? So he gave her 2 days in-school suspension. That was it, you know. Well, actually, he gave her 1 day. And I said, if she was another student, how would you have treated this? He goes, I would have put her in for 2 days. I said, then put her in for 2 days. So I don't want you to get into trouble, right? And I told the kid, just chill for 2 days. You're cool with that? She goes, yeah, I'm cool with that. But the principal went and talked to his teacher, and he went up to the teacher and he tells him something to the effect of, hey, can I talk to you about X student? Yeah, what's up? You know, you referred her because she cursed at you. Yeah. Was that the first time she ever cursed at you? He goes, yeah. He goes, oh, so you've never cursed with her? And at that point, the teacher knew, like, oh, he knows, right?
1: Mm-hmm.
0: And the teacher says, no, I've never talked to her like that before. Straight up lied.
1: Damn.
0: And the principal says, okay, we'll talk about this later. And then since I was always at the school, he pulled me aside and goes, hey, I talked to the teacher, and he told me he never cursed with a student. And I looked at him just like, well, what are you going to do? And he goes, believe your student. Because the kid didn't try to get him in trouble. She just straight up said, like, I don't want to tell him, you know, how I get along with his teacher, because I'm going to get in more trouble. And I was like, you're not the one in trouble. He is.
1: Yeah.
0: Right? And, yeah, so the teacher actually got written up for that.
1: Oh, wow.
0: And I don't know if he's still teaching or not, but it wasn't that big of a deal, in my opinion. Should teachers be cursing with students? No. But if no one else is around, is it okay? And that's where that personal relationship gets you into trouble professionally, when you say something around, you treat that person like you always have, but someone else sees it. You know, and the best example I can give you in my own personal life was, I had a job one time, and one of my coworkers was a lesbian. So, and I've known her for years, and I don't know. I knew her before she actually started working where I worked. And one day, I don't know why, but she says, can I pinch your butt? And I said, oh, okay, yeah, I don't care, right? So she was squeezing my butt. At that moment, my boss walked in, right?
1: Mm-hmm.
0: And my boss just looked at me and she says, you guys got to be careful who's around. My boss was realistic enough to know, okay, these two have known each other for years. This is how they get along. Don't do this at work, whatever, whatever, you know. She was just being funny. And actually what she was doing, turns out I had gum on my butt and she was taking it off. She just didn't want to tell me. She was just trying to be funny. And then after she pulled the gum off, she's like, you have some gum on your butt. I'm like, oh, thank you. But it looked like she was grabbing my butt. So my boss was like, just don't do that at work. You know, and I'm like, okay, yeah, that's cool. You know, and that brings up another thing about, and we'll talk about this later, is relationships at work, like dating relationships. Just before we get started, what do you think? Should we, shouldn't we date people?
1: It's a human thing. It's going to happen.
0: That's not what I asked. I said, should it happen?
1: I don't know.
0: I don't think it should, personally. You never date someone where you work at.
1: I mean, if it works, then it works.
0: But when it doesn't, that's the problem. I'll give you a perfect example. The club that I met your mom at, that's where she would go every week, right, to that club, mm-hmm. right? I started going to the club, met her, ended up married, and, you know,
1: sorry.
0: We got serious, right? Bless you.
1: Thank you.
0: And she says, what happens if we break up? This is when we were dating. And I said, it's very simple. You were here before me. As much as I love this club, it's your club. I won't come back here. Now, that's just a real relationship, right? But when you're both are involved in something, that affects the club. And it really shouldn't, but it does. Have you ever seen anything like that where your friends go to the club and they're just being stupid because someone else they dated was there or with someone else or something? Or anywhere, I mean, school, whatever.
1: No.
0: No, okay. Well, you'll eventually see that. You know, you're young. But it's one of those things that you just never know.
1: Yeah.
0: But I don't recommend dating anybody at work. But I do want to say this. Before we get on with the show, I do want to mention the fact that this is our podcast. I am the Murph Man. This is my co-host, Connor. We are not professionals. We just play one on this podcast. We do not hold back on our thoughts. We say whatever comes to our mind. And if you don't like it, I'm sorry. But most of the time, we're appropriate. And, you know, sometimes we're not. And a little bit of the language or topics might slip up and come out.
2: Yeah.
0: So just giving you a heads up on that. It's not like we're always doing it, but something might just slip and we might miss it during editing or obviously on the live show. We can't
1: really control.
0: I can't fly around the world 7 times to go backwards and
1: yeah.
0: Right. But it's one of those things that we're just gonna speak our mind. That's just the way it is, right?
2: Yep.
0: So I'll tell you what, I want to get to the burning question today. So let's talk about that in our segment called The Burning Question.

0: Today's burning question is, what is a workplace norm? A, a company's official rules and policies. B, the unwritten accepted standards of behavior. C, the mission and values of a company. D, the way a company hires new employees. The options are sizzling. Murphman, what is the real story?
1: All right, so a company's official rules and policies. I should say, what's the workplace norm? Quote unquote, notice that's in quotes.
2: Why isn't it? Well,
1: what is
2: one quote?
1: Normal.
2: Normal? Well, out of all the answers, I would have to say.
1: Hold on. I'm talking about when it says workplace norm, and that's in quotations. What is normal? And what I mean by that is, based on where you work, mm-hmm. the norm is very different.
2: How?
1: If I worked in a company that was very professional and business oriented, I would have to be very careful how I speak, how I dress, how I talk, right?
2: Yeah.
1: If I'm working in a strip club, would it be a different workplace norm?
2: I mean, yeah.
1: Right?
2: But every business has their own like norm. So, but you can't really be like, what's the workplace norm if every place has it differently?
1: That's my point. That's why it's in the quotations, because the normal is different for everybody. And what one of my favorite phrases is when I would talk to somebody as a counselor and they would ask me, is this normal? I'm like, I don't know. Is it normal for you? Mm. And I'll give you an example of that. I had a kid who was 15 years old and she was assaulted. Very unfortunate situation. And she was a big drug addict and alcoholic. So someone took advantage of her. Okay. I'm doing counseling with this 15-year-old kid. And, you know, you come up with goals. What are some goals for this kid? Get back to normal. Right?
2: Yeah.
1: After something like that happens, after a trauma, it's very hard to find your normal again. So in my first session, I said, so the goal is to try to get back to your normal. I said, like, for example, become sexually active again. Because that was her norm, right? And the mom's like, whoa, you're saying it's okay to have sex? And I said, I didn't say that. I told the kid, your normal was you used to have sex before this. And you haven't been able to do it since. So that's one thing we need to change to get back to normal. And the mom's like, this is weird. And I just told him, I said, think about that. I said, let's talk about if it happened to you. What would the goal be? And she said, well, I said.
2: Exactly, yeah.
1: And of course I told the kid, I said, does not mean I agree with your drug use. Right? So then after I got the kid back to feeling semi-normal, it's funny because I told her, I said, do me a favor. Can you go out one night and not do drugs or get drunk? Just one night, that's all I'm asking. Can you do that for me? Yeah, I can do that. It's okay. Next session, I said, so were you able to do it? She goes, yeah, I went out with my friends and I didn't get drunk or anything. I said, and she says, I cannot believe my friends are like that.
2: Damn.
1: She says, I realized drunk and sober or clean and sober that those weren't the kind of friends I want to have. And I said, okay. Within a couple of weeks, she stopped using drugs. Mm. Right. And I never told her you have to stop using drugs. I mean, I told her I didn't agree with you using drugs.
2: Yeah.
1: But I also said, you know, that's who you are. I get that. I don't like it. And it's causing you a lot of problems. But do me a favor one time. And she did. And she made the decision on her own to stop using. So
2: that's cool.
1: When you're asked what is normal,
2: it's
1: relevant to who you are and where you are. Okay. Yeah. Yesterday, you asked me a question. I asked what I said. Okay, but you asked me what's one story or memory you have here in El Paso? Mm-hmm. And I told you a really crazy story, right?
2: Yeah.
1: That's not a normal experience for people.
2: Obviously.
1: Right?
2: Yeah.
1: It's not too crazy for me.
2: Because you know there's stuff that are like...
1: Oh, yeah, there's stuff crazier than me.
2: Yeah.
1: What I'm saying is, telling me that story, yeah. you did not say like, oh, I don't believe you. Well, you were like, okay. Oh, wow, okay, yeah, I believe you.
2: Yeah, I wouldn't be surprised.
1: Right?
2: Yeah.
1: Now, if... Let's see. If your mom had told you the same story, because she was there, would you have believed her? No, because she was not the kind of person. Right.
2: True.
1: So norm is relative to where you are and who you're with. Okay. And when I told you the secret yesterday, you were just like, yeah, I believe it.
2: Yeah.
1: So let's get back to our question, the burning question. All right. So what is a workplace norm? Is it a company's official rules and policies or the unwritten accepted standards of behavior, the mission and values of a company, or the way a company hires new employees? What do you think that would be, Connor?
2: I would think it would have to be, excuse me, I think it has to be B. The, I forget the how worded, but it's the unwritten rules.
1: The unwritten rules.
2: Yeah, workplace.
1: Right. That's why the workplace norm, right? Everyone's different. All right. Well, I think it's so funny as you think you're off camera and you're still on camera when you do that. Just throwing that out there. Almost, yeah, pretty much. Anyway. So yeah, the unwritten rules. And I've talked about this before and I'll say it again. When you get to work in a new place, you have to be your best behavior, best person, best everything. And someone's going to test you. They're going to say something inappropriate. They're going to do something inappropriate to see how you respond. To see if you're cool. And one of the things I'll tell you, as a counselor, I was there for 16 years. My boss only put me with one or two people as a model. Not that I'm a bad counselor. I'm an amazing counselor. But my style is very different than other people. Mm-hmm. And it's maybe not the best example for new employees, right?
2: Yeah.
1: But there's people who had a lot of experience that were like, yeah, I've ever done this before. And then went, go work with Sean, see how he does it. You know, and even one time I presented at the conference, the STARS conference here in El Paso, and people were like, you know, you're not stress management. How many of us have no stress management, right? They were like, why would we come and see your show, right? Your seminar. But I said, out of all the other classes that were available at that moment, that was the best choice for me. I had either done the other ones or wasn't interested in them. She says, I came in here and you presented stress management in a very different way than I've ever heard it mentioned. And she says, I want you to know, I think that was pretty cool because you have a different outlook on life. And she says, I can see you doing this in real life. It's not, you weren't giving like meditate and journalize and breathe and meditate. You know, you're like, what makes you relax? You play heavy metal music? Play heavy metal music.
2: Yeah.
1: You know, what works for you? What do you find that gets your brain distracted? Playing Sudoku. Okay, then play Sudoku. You know, have a very different outlook on how we do things. And that difference is what makes me who I am. And I just see things very differently. Even my comedy, like very inappropriate comedy. And yeah. When people see me, they're just like, hey, what is it that that you talk about? And I said, well, very inappropriate stuff. So I don't curse, but I'm very inappropriate. Afterwards, the comedian that was on stage with me, I got to know him one day, and I gave him a ride home, and he says, you know, what's so funny is you don't curse, and you don't say anything racial. And I said, but I do say racial stuff. He goes, no, you just say the way it is. And I'm like, but it's racial. He goes, yeah, but, and it's because of the way I look. That you're like, yeah, he's just an old man, or he's whatever. You know, he's not being offensive on purpose. He's, you know, he goes, no, he just, the way you say things, right? And a good example of that is the guy we're going to go see on Friday, Mark Britton. He's known as the Chinaman. That's how I said that, the Chinaman.
2: Oh, because that's his name.
1: Right. So. But is that appropriate to say, call someone a Chinaman?
2: It's his name, so yes.
1: Well, see, that's the thing. It's in today's culture, name. He hasn't done comedy in several years. And it's his comeback, his first show. Actually, I talked to him at Comic-Con, and we were talking about this. It goes, a lot of people go, hey, China man. Like, they can't say China man because that's offensive. And he goes, you're the first person that said that to me in a very long time. And I'm like, because that's who you are, right?
2: Yeah.
1: He goes, yeah, but other people don't see it that way. And cancel culture, hold on. My lips are dry.
2: Mine too, bro. Mine too.
1: Cancer cultural.
2: Cancer. I heard it. I was like, cancel.
1: All right. Is this something I want to say from my friend from the Dominican Republic with a very, very, very thick Hispanic mix Spanish accent? Okay, Connor. We got to focus. Okay. Got to focus on our show. Okay. Cancel culture is real. And he says, I have to be very careful what I say or do.
2: And I think it's bull crap sometimes. Cancel culture is doing too much.
1: Okay, but like, I've shown you some movies, very inappropriate movies, that could not be made today.
2: And they're hilarious.
1: They are, but they could not be made today.
2: Too bad.
1: Okay. What's a movie that you can think of? Ooh. Mine is Waiting with Ryan Reynolds.
2: Ooh. Yeah. I would say...
1: That's very sexually inappropriate at work.
2: Yeah.
1: Blazing Saddles. Very racist.
2: Very, yeah. What's the one... God, I can't think of the name. I can't think of the name. I don't even know.
1: Okay. Well, one comedian that I don't think has been canceled, correct me if I'm wrong, is Dave Chappelle.
2: No, I don't know anything about Dave Chappelle.
1: No, but I'm saying, but you haven't heard of him canceled or anything,
2: I don't
1: right?
2: know anything about him.
1: He has a skit of a town that's very, very white, very, very... country, very, very hick, very, very racist. There's a guy who lives there who's black and he's blind, and he's a racist black guy, but he thinks, you know, he's a black white supremacist.
2: Oh god. Okay.
1: And his friends are like, aren't you gonna tell him that he's black? And the guy's like, no, because he's really, really racist. Like, he's able to just kill himself because he's black.
2: Oh, God.
1: No, I just told you this. I don't know how long ago that skit was, but could you do something like that today?
2: No.
1: No.
2: No.
1: No. Okay.
2: Wow. Okay.
1: That's fine. He's so racist, he'd kill himself because he's so... That's just, like, stupid. But cancel cultural... Cancer?
2: Cancel.
1: Fuck us. Cancel culture is real. Okay. I have never heard of Chappelle being canceled. I've heard him have other issues. But you can't talk about racism like that today. You can't, or you'll be in trouble. Right?
2: Yeah. Which sucks, but I mean.
1: Next week, when we have our show, we're going to have a part two to this.
2: Yeah.
1: We're going to talk about the show with Chinaman on Friday. And I would love, I'm going to ask him if he'd come on our show. Mm-hmm. I would see, but I don't know if he'd get up that early, right?
2: I don't think so.
1: But
2: what time is the show at?
1: It's at 8.
2: 8 till like midnight? 10?
1: 10. But I mean, like, he might stay partying until 3, 4, 5 in the morning. I don't know his lifestyle. So maybe if we can get him to come on a show, that would be really cool. I would love to. I would just love to have him on my show. That'd be so badass. Because one of the things that I talk about, right, is we're very real about what we talk about. We're not cursing up a storm or anything. But if that's the episode that I want to do next week, I'll start off with, hey, just letting you know, this show is going to be very inappropriate. Just straight up. And he can be himself, I can be myself, and we don't have to worry about anything. Because I'm not going to be upset with what he says.
2: True.
1: And if my listeners don't like it, tough.
2: Well, I mean, I guess, kind of. Even though the whole show is about, like, it's supposed to be for students and adults.
1: Yeah, but we can also break away from our show programming.
2: I mean, I guess, yeah. It's just going to be weird. It's like, Educational, Chinaman, educational. Just like the thumbnails will be so different.
1: No, well, we'll still talk about that because he's not going to be on the show for two. Now, it'd be awesome if he was on the show for 2 hours, right?
2: Yeah.
1: But probably 10, 15 minutes, you know. Mm-hmm. So we can take a break and talk about, like we do with Javi or JJ, you know, all the other guys we've talked to.
2: Yeah.
1: Jose Luis, you know, we can have that. Or Trina, right? By the way, you don't follow her on Instagram, right? For those of you who don't know, one of our very first shows, probably our third show.
2: No, not third.
1: You don't think it was third?
2: Like later on.
1: No, I think it was pretty close.
2: It had to be like 10.
1: It was pretty close.
2: It had to be double digits.
1: You think double digits? Anyway, we had a listener from the Philippines start texting us and chatting with us. And eventually she came on the show and she's an amazing person. I've been following her. And like I told you, hey, Trina's going to come on the show. You're like, yeah, whatever. You didn't believe me.
2: Yeah. Kind of forgot who she was. Okay.
1: Yeah, you forgot who she was.
2: Yeah.
1: Yeah. But when I told you I've been talking to her, you're like, no, you haven't. I'm like, yeah, I have.
2: Well, what about it?
1: The point being is we veered away from our regular content for that. You know what I mean? We talk about earthquakes. It's in Philippines. Oh, yeah. So, yeah, you know, we never know what we're going to talk about. So, veering away and doing an interview with Chinaman would be really cool. That would be my ultimate, like, amazing, like, seriously.
2: I would like that for, like, to happen, maybe.
1: Right. Yeah, if I could, I would do that. And then I would send him the clip and be like, hey, are you okay with me publishing this, you know, and see what he says. So if I can do it, that'd be really cool. I'll have my business cards by then. So, yeah.
2: That's true, yeah.
1: So, yeah, there's a lot of things we can do. Anyway, I digress. Cancel culture. I thought I was going to get it that time. Cancel culture is real. And the norm from 15, 20 years ago, 60 years ago, 100 years ago, 200 years ago, very different than today.
2: Very different.
1: Okay, and it's a pendulum. It swings, goes from one side to the other. And sometimes we're in the middle of a swing as we, you know, our generations. One generation goes one way, one generation is swinging the other way, and it goes really quickly. Other times it takes like several years for the pendulum to swing. Styles closed, everything. The 80s, you talk about the 80s and 90 kids, very different attitude than the kids of today.
2: Yes.
1: They talk about at 14 years old, I was out there stealing cars and getting drunk and partying in Mexico. No, I didn't steal a car just once.
2: So you did.
1: I didn't steal it. They gave me a stolen car.
2: Okay.
1: No, I'll tell you that story. But, you know, I look at 14 and I'm like, there's no way in hell this guy's like doing anything like this.
2: Yeah, no, I was doing nothing.
1: Right.
2: Straight out of COVID, you know, I was a little chubbiness from eating too much. I had no friends. What was I going to do? Party?
1: Well,
2: hell no.
1: Well, okay, you had COVID, but I'm saying at 14 years old, your mentality.
2: I was playing Fortnite, was, yeah.
1: What?
2: I was playing Fortnite.
1: Oh, Fortnite. I had 24. Your mentality at 14 was very different than my mentality at 14.
2: Well, yeah, because I wasn't exposed to it.
1: Right. But it's also the time of, you know, the 80s and 90s were very different than today's kids.
2: Yeah. And so, we were also in a pandemic. So that's a major, like, difference.
1: Yeah, but I don't think the pandemic changes anything.
2: I was in my house for 2 years making no friends.
1: Right. But I didn't start getting that crazy at 14 is my point, you know.
2: Well, I mean.
1: And the stolen car, just so you know, we met some girls. They gave us a ride. And they drove the car home. And they lived in a shelter. Actually, there were no shelter where I worked many, many years later. They stopped there and like, okay, we're home. They were like, oh, how are we going to get home? They're like, just take the car. Okay, well, do I get a number? They're like, oh, it's not our car. We stole it from some guy. And my friend and I were like, okay, we're out of here. We just left the car over there and we walked away. So I wonder if my prints are somewhere for stolen cars.
2: Oh, God.
1: I didn't know it was stolen.
2: Go to the police station right now and go ask.
1: I didn't know it was stolen. And as soon as I did, I left. Did I report it? No. But I was also 14, 15 years old. Okay. Anyway, cancel cultural. Oh, man, I'm just going to stop saying that word. I'll tell you what. Let's get to today's hot take before we go too much further and get off subject, okay?
2: All right.
0: Value is the only relevant metric. Today's hot take is this. True workplace professionalism has nothing to do with dress codes or formal titles. It's about situational awareness and deep respect for others' boundaries. The person who cleans up their communal microwave mess is showing more integrity than the one wearing a $5,000 suit.
2: Oh.
1: Hold on. Yeah, I missed it.
2: Oh. So we don't have the hot take?
1: We do not have the hot take. Oh, well.
2: Dang. I'm like, yeah, we don't have it. Wow. I could add it as we talk.
1: Well, hold on. I'm not worried about it. All right. The person that cleans up their microwave communal mess has more integrity than the person with a $5,000 suit. What does that mean?
2: I don't know.
1: Have you ever cooked in the microwave?
2: Yeah.
1: Okay. Have you ever cleaned it up when it splatters?
2: Yes.
1: No, you haven't. I can say you haven't.
2: No, it depends. If it's like, what do you mean like splatters?
1: Like if you have spaghetti you're cooking and you don't cover it, it splatters all the spaghetti all over the microwave.
2: If it's like a good chunk and all that, that's my point.
1: Any splatter should be cleaned up.
2: Oh, well, no.
1: Okay. Well, you should use a lid. There's things you can do to avoid it. Yeah. But after you use the work microwave, you should clean it up. Okay. Character is what you do when no one is watching. Right?
2: Yeah.
1: If I'm walking in the middle of the desert and I'm eating a lollipop, can I just throw the wrapper into the wind?
2: Yeah.
1: No one's going to know, right? But I know.
2: Okay, and you'll forget about it later on.
1: The point being is I wouldn't do it. I would put it in my pocket. Because that's not who I am. I'm not a litterer.
2: Mm. Yeah.
1: Okay. Doesn't matter who's around. I'm not going to litter. I'm not that kind of guy that throws trash on the floor. Well, I do here. I have a trash can over here, but you know, I just throw it.
2: Yeah.
1: Yeah, I don't litter that. Okay. If I'm walking down the street and I find a $100 bill, do I try to ask who it belongs to?
2: No.
1: No.
2: I'd be like, ooh, 100. Take it.
1: You know what you're supposed to do legally?
2: Well, I report it.
1: Yeah.
2: Oh, well.
1: To the police department. And you say, I found a $100 bill.
2: Should have not been their fault.
1: Hold on.
2: Believing it.
1: After, I don't know what the days are. I think 30 or 90 days. You can go back to the police department. Did anyone claim the $100 bill? No. Give it back to me. Now it's legally yours because you did everything you could to return it to the owner.
2: Mm.
1: This happened in El Paso, and I think it's happened twice. An armored truck is driving down the highway.
2: Oh, okay.
1: And the doors open up, and money flies out the back. Hundreds of thousands of dollars. Or maybe just thousands of dollars.
2: Dang.
1: People stopped and picked up the money and drove away. Is that funny?
2: Yeah.
1: It is.
2: Armed robbery, yeah.
1: No, I wouldn't say armed. You know, just because you're picking it up with your hands doesn't make it armed robbery.
2: Well, I mean, the money's in
1: arms. Get it.
2: Anyways.
1: The money is out on the floor, so you're picking it up.
2: Yeah, but it came from an armored truck, so it's technically like you opened the truck and took the money out.
1: If you know, if there's an armored truck pulled over and they're picking up money, and you know the money belongs to them and you take it, that's theft.
2: Yeah.
1: Okay. I'm telling you right now, that's happened in El Paso once, maybe twice. I know it's happened at least once, maybe more, but I know once for sure. Okay. That's theft. Okay. Let's reverse roles a little bit. A Bud Light tractor trailer is driving down the road, falls, crashes, and there's Bud Light all over the floor, all over the freeway. Can you go pick up those beers?
2: If they're not cracked or dented.
1: It's still theft.
2: Nah. I mean, I would never, but nah.
1: But it's still theft if you know where it comes from. Oh, obviously, yeah. If there's 2,000 cans of beer on the freeway, you know that's not an accident.
2: Yeah, you know, I'm something like, happened. Damn, what alcoholic did all this?
1: Right. So yeah, you have all that kind of stuff to worry about. Okay, and just because you do something because no one's going to see who it was, doesn't mean it makes it right. Now, am I going to sit there and pick up the money, and then go hand it over to the guards? No.
2: No.
1: Okay. I might not stop. I might just keep driving and be like, if someone else wants to steal it, it's on them. I'm not going to be part of it, you know?
2: Yeah.
1: Could I help them pick it up? Yeah. Have I taken money that I found on the floor and not turned it in? Yes. I'm not going to sit here and say I never have. When I was a kid, and I say a kid, I was 14 years old because I was working at the arcade. A kid in front of me dropped a bill. I don't know if it was a 1, 5, 10, 20, I don't know what the bill was. But I'm walking behind him. He dropped it. I picked it up. As I walked past him, he turned around to see where the money fell. There was no money. I took it. And your phrase at the start of the conversation was, if you're stupid enough to lose the money.
2: Yeah, too bad.
1: It is still theft? Yes.
2: Yeah, but that's only if you get caught.
1: So a character is what you do when no one is watching.
2: I mean, yeah.
1: Okay. That's who you are at your core. If I did something that was horrible and I never felt guilty about it at my core, then that means I'm a horrible person. If you have no remorse, there's a problem there. Okay? No matter how much justification you can give yourself for saying it, you still doesn't make it okay. And as we're doing this, okay, realize that your character is what you do because that's who you are. And whether you do it or not, it tells me who you are as a person. If I were to tell you, would you litter in the desert if nobody was watching?
2: I mean, no, because I mean, I'm just used to like putting it in my pocket. Maybe like the stick, I guess. That's it. But not, I don't know. Not everything.
1: I still wouldn't litter. You don't see me throwing stuff out the window, do you?
2: Well, that's different because it's in the city, not in the middle of a desert.
1: But no one's going to know where it came from.
2: Okay. Then no one's going to know.
1: But someone could see you and you're like, is that why you would not do it?
2: No. Like, I don't know. I would do it. I'm like, I finish it. I throw it away.
1: You would just throw it out the window.
2: Yeah.
1: You're a horrible person, Connor. On that note, I think we need to take a break. We'll be right back after these messages.
3: It's time for a break. Hot Takes with the Murph Man will return after these messages.
4: According to the VA's suicide data report, an average of 22 veterans die by suicide every single day. This figure is a sobering reality and a crisis that demands our immediate attention and compassion. We must recognize and address the fact that every 24 hours, 22 veterans are losing their lives to suicide. The war doesn't always end when our veterans come home. The invisible wounds they carry, wounds that are real and heavy, require continuous support. No veteran should have to carry this burden alone. Many veterans experience stress and disconnection as they navigate life after service. But there is hope, there is help, and you are not alone in this fight. There's a vibrant community ready to support you, offering friendship, understanding, and shared experiences. You served your country, now let us serve you. 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Your mission now is to reach out. Dial 988, then press 1. 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Let's work together to make 22-0 again. 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Together, we can ensure every veteran finds the support and hope they deserve.

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3: The web at mbradio.u.
4: I was waiting. I'm like,
5: that's a long pause. I know.
4: That's, yeah. I was like, waiting. I'm like, okay.
5: Yeah, I got to edit that.
4: I was like, did freeze?
5: I keep saying I'm going to edit and I don't. But hold on. Let me.
4: We all do. We all say we want to do something, but yet we don't.
5: Yeah. No. Let me. I have a quick rant I want to say here, real quick. I had a package delivered. I paid extra for it to be delivered on Friday. By UPS. I'm going to call them out.
4: Okay.
5: UPS has a thing where you can change delivery. For example, when I got my laptop that was $3,000, I don't want that dropped off in my carport. Does that make sense?
4: Yeah.
5: All right. So I had it picked up at an alternate location, which was CVS. So it gets dropped off at CVS. I pick it up. Everyone's happy, right?
4: Yeah.
5: Apparently, I clicked the button when I was registering that says, have all packages go to CVS. All right. Now, I've had medications delivered here. That's by CPS, by UPS.
4: Here?
5: Yeah.
4: Or it's CVS?
5: No, it's UPS.
4: You said from UPS?
5: Yes,
4: you
5: from said, UPS.
4: I'm saying where, though? To CVS?
5: To here.
4: Okay.
5: To here.
4: Okay, okay.
5: Where we are. Our studio's at our home. We're not at CVS.
4: He never said studio.
5: I know, but we're in our studio right now, which is here, which is our home right here.
4: But we're talking about, okay, just continue.
5: And those medications come from UPS to here.
4: Uh-huh.
5: For some reason, this delivery that I made for yesterday got sent to CVS because all delivery, it wasn't all deliveries. That's been my problem because I've had other stuff shipped by UPS. So it wasn't here yesterday. It was delayed. I said, okay, well, I paid for next day air. Well, tomorrow when you get it, you can call us and you can complain and we'll refund that. We'll see what we can do. But we can't do anything until the package is delivered.
4: Yeah.
5: Fine. Later at night, I got a message that said, package has been delayed until tomorrow. And I'm like, I'm not getting it today. I was pissed. So I went to the system. I changed the option of send all packages to CVS. Boom. Took it off, right? It changed my package delivery for that one package.
4: To what?
5: So now it got delayed to come back to the house. I didn't even change it. It's just the system that did it.
4: Well, you just said you canceled it, though.
5: I canceled it,
4: so it's going to go here.
5: In my profile, but I didn't affect that one tracking that's already been chosen to go to UPS.
4: Well, but then you press cancel. It's going to get rid of the change.
5: All right. Here's an example.
4: It's not examples. What happened?
5: When we went to Walmart. Because we eat at McDonald's at Walmart. When we went to McDonald's the other day, you ordered right on the kiosk. Uh-huh. And it said, this is a favorited order. Right?
4: Yeah.
5: Okay. You have a favorited order.
4: Well, yeah, because I made it a favorite.
5: If I put in the system, that's the only order to make every time. Right?
4: Uh-huh.
5: It's going to make the order. But what if I have an order made and then I go and I change the option, take it off as a favorite? Should it change the order that I already made?
4: Yes.
5: Why?
4: Because it's not a favorite anymore, so it's not going to make the order for you.
5: But I already ordered it.
4: No, you didn't.
5: It's already being made in the back.
4: How?
5: Why? Because I made the order.
4: You never said you ordered. You said if you get rid of it as a favorite.
5: And yeah, then if I have it as a favorite and I order it.
4: Then
5: I go in there and change it as a favorite. Should it change the order?
4: Well, if it's a McDonald's, I mean, you haven't really made it since you haven't like selected it.
5: Well, that's okay. Again, it's a favorite order. I make the order, meaning I've submitted the order. Then I take it off as a favorite. Should it change the order I submitted?
4: Well, no.
5: That's what happened with UPS. I took off a preference, not the actual order change.
4: I don't know. I got to see on the UPS to see like why you thought
5: I'm so pissed. at the end of the, I was yelling, I was mad at this girl. I'm trying to get online. My internet wasn't working. And she said, sir, we have other customers in the queue. I said, I don't care. I am your customer right now, and I'm going to get this fixed. And she pissed me off. She just
4: her both, saying that, that no.
5: Both UPS people I talked to yesterday pissed me off. One couldn't get my name right. Anyway, UPS, if you're out there, all right, kiss my ass. Anyway, back to our show.
4: Don't say that.
5: What?
4: UPS is going to be like, oh, okay. You want to act like that? Okay. No packages whatsoever.
5: That's fine. It was my business.
4: Okay. Well, like millions, dude. Yeah.
5: But everybody rose up against.
4: No one's going to rise up against, dude. Everybody needs the packages. It's just going to be you.
5: Yeah, with no packages, right?
4: Yeah.
5: All right. I'll tell you what. Let's get back to the show and let's talk about those definitions we're going to be talking about and laying down the coals.
6: Define your value. Define the ask. Before we dig in, let's clarify some of the key terms we'll be using today while laying down the coals. Workplace norms. The accepted, unwritten standards of behavior and social expectations within a given company culture. Professionalism. Demonstrating competence, situational awareness, respect, and integrity in your appearance, communication, and conduct. Shared space etiquette. The rules of courtesy, cleanliness, and boundaries for common areas like kitchens, hallways, and open plan offices. Situational mirroring. The practice of observing and adapting to the communication style, punctuality, and habits of top performing peers. Now that the coals are laid, Murphman, let's discuss the foundation.
5: All right, workplace norms we've talked about already, right? The unwritten standards of behavior and social expectations. Professionalism, demonstrating competence, situational awareness, respect, and integrity in your appearance, communication, and conduct. Would you say common sense there?
4: Yeah.
5: Yeah, right? You're a professional, act right, talk right, dress right.
4: Yeah.
5: Now, share space etiquette. This is where we talked about the microwave, right? The roles of courtesy, cleanliness, and boundaries for common areas like the kitchen, hallways, and open plan offices. Now, where I used to work, my job was stuck at the front desk, and people would be walking by me all the time, right? Could I leave anything personal on my desk?
4: No.
5: No, because it could get stolen, right? It's sad that you have to think like that. It'd be nice to be able to say, hey, I could leave something on my desk and no one's going to touch it.
4: Yeah.
5: Right? But in today's society, I don't trust people. It is what it is, right? But the last one, situational awareness, the practice of observing and adapting to one's communication styles, professional punctuality. I can't talk.
4: Try to say it again.
5: All right.
4: Cancel culture.
5: The practice... Cancel culture. The practice of observing and adapting to the communication style, punctuality, and the habits of top performing peers. Notice it says top performing. Why would it say top performing?
4: Because they're the ones that are at the top.
5: Because that's the ones you want to copy. Yeah. You don't want to copy the losers. Right?
4: Yeah.
5: Okay. Let's talk about that real quick. All right. Mirroring the behavior. You go around and you see people, how they act, how they talk, everything, and you take on those behaviors.
4: I mean, yeah.
5: All right.
4: Not always, but yeah.
5: But you want to do that with the top people. Okay. There was a guy I used to work with that I knew he was lying on his numbers. I caught him red-handed one time. And my boss didn't fire him. And another time after that, she says, hey, how come you can't do what X guy is doing? And I said, don't even. I know he's lying. I gave you proof he was lying. You chose not to do nothing about it. you can never use him as a reference to me. Is that fair?
4: Yeah.
5: Could have been that one mistake one time. Doesn't matter. I believe he was doing it all the time, especially since I got him caught. Okay. You want to mirror those good employees. Now, at the same time, can you have a good employee that has habits you don't want to follow?
4: Yeah.
5: One thing I'm going to say about my old CEO, he always parked the furthest away in the parking lot.
4: Why?
5: Because the parking was for the employees. He didn't do it for health reasons. He didn't do it for any other reason.
4: Isn't he an employee, though?
5: Yeah, but that's my point. He did by example. And that's one thing I'm going to give him credit for, was he would park something so minimal like that, that doesn't make a difference to anybody. But he would park furthest away so that people could have a closer parking spot.
4: Wow.
5: Right?
4: I mean, yeah.
5: Okay. Again, we go back to character and who you are. Right? That's a lot about him. But yeah, so the other thing is you haven't talked about TikTok in forever with you. Okay. But there's a TikTok of this girl who says she got fired on the second day of work. Have you seen that video?
4: What did she do?
5: She was late both days. The first day she was late for some reason, and the second day she was late was because she was having period cramps and she couldn't get out of bed. And they fired her.
4: Mm. Yeah.
5: Why?
4: I don't know. 2 days of work and you're not showing up, right? Doing your part.
5: Yeah. You already shown you're not dedicated to this job.
4: Yeah.
5: Right. I've said this before and I'll say it again. Get rid of the poison as fast as you can. Right? Because when someone's not doing what you need them to do, you need to learn how to fire fast. You need to hire fast, meaning you need to fire. You need to hire someone as soon as you can. But if they don't work out, you need to fire faster and get another person in there. Now, here's a strange question for you, Connor, and I don't know the actual number. We can look it up. But what is the number of employees you should interview before you find the best employee? There's a number.
4: Before you find the best employee?
5: Yeah.
4: Well, there's no best employee.
5: Hold on. I mean, look it up. The number of interviews.
4: I hate this computer or keyboard. Uh-huh.
5: To find the best employee. A best candidate. I think it's 28. 4. Interview rounds. Oh, that's not what I was asking. What number does it say for you?
4: The same thing. Let me see. Oh, that's not what I mean.
5: All right, hold on.
4: Most recruiters aim to interview 4 to 6 candidates per open role after a strong initial resume screen for like the 4 rounds of interviews. Because it's 4 rounds of screening, which

0: was wrong.
1: You've already lost the candidate.
0: 120? Why not like 10?
1: Well, I'm just like, 10, that's what I was hoping to find.
0: 10's already a lot.
1: That's how I was hoping to find the actual number, and I couldn't. All right. There's a mathematical equation that says, based on so many interviews, you can interview 1,000 people with the same job, and you can find the exact candidate you wanted at 28.
0: Yeah, but
1: up to 28.
0: Six.
1: No, that's not what I'm talking about.
0: No, it's six. It's saying every role should be filled with the first six people you find.
1: Within the first six people?
0: Mm-hmm.
1: Okay, that's a low number to me. I've seen it over 20.
0: Because, I mean, you don't need 20 people for one job. You can't find 20 people to do that one job.
1: I agree.
0: If you do 10,
1: the number I had seen was higher. The number I had seen was higher, but if you say 6 to 10, okay.
0: It's 4 to 6.
1: Based on the application
0: resume. It should be a handful.
1: Okay.
0: That's it. If you can't find someone in the handful.
1: Okay, but if you get 1,000 resumes, you have to read 1,000 resumes.
0: Yeah, I'm not doing that.
1: You have to.
0: Because
1: you don't know if that 1,000th resume is the best employee. Now, do you have to interview 1,000? No. But do you have to read 1,000? Yes. Okay, that's why you have these systems that read interview resumes. It avoids all that hassle, right? I've told you the job that I applied for Bliss, that the person said that my resume was very confusing. That's why I didn't get the interview. And I said, okay, if you could give me feedback, I would really appreciate it. And she says, yeah, like, for example, here, it says you teach introduction to psychology. What does that mean? Like, what are you, freaking stupid? I'm a college professor and teach the class introduction to psychology. She says, okay, I guess. And there's only here that says you're certified in prevention of management and aggressive behavior. What is that? I said, I'm certified to prevent and manage aggressive behavior. Like, what the hell's wrong with you? I told her. I said, you know what? I am so glad I didn't get hired, because if you're hiring people off your idiot ways of thinking, you're getting some really poor candidates at the top. And obviously, I'm never going to apply for that job again.
0: What job was it even for? I remember you told me a story, but I forgot it.
1: It was a social worker working with family advocacy on Fort Bliss with kids who've been abused.
0: Wow.
1: I would have been approved for the job. I even applied for the director of family services, family protective services in El Paso for adults and child protective services. Applied for the director position. I was just trying to be a worker at Fort Bliss.
0: Wow. And what happened with that?
1: With what?
0: Director.
1: I wasn't qualified for it. I mean, I'm not gonna lie.
0: I don't know. I thought you would get an interview or something.
1: My point being is I felt I could have taken that job because I knew the system enough.
0: Yeah.
1: You know, but yeah, there was other people that actually had worked in their program, so they wouldn't hire those before me. And they made a great hire, I'm not gonna lie. But the point being is, this person looked at my resume and was confused, which it wasn't me, trust me. I'm a college professor and I teach psychology. Well, I mean,
0: are you sure she wasn't like trying to test you to make sure?
1: Yeah, it's your resume? I didn't get a job interview. I never even got called for an interview. And she told me, oh, I remember your resume. It was very confusing. Oh, really? Can you tell me what was confusing about it?
0: Okay.
1: And the fact that I'm a college professor teaching psychology was confusing to her.
0: That's how the brain works.
1: Or the fact that I don't know what this means. It's literally in the title. I prevent and manage aggressive behaviors.
0: I don't know, dude.
1: Forget all my other experiences as a counselor, as an advocate, as a day treatment program supervisor. None of that was an issue. It was these weird, confusing things. She thought I wasn't a good candidate for the job, when it was actually her brain that was just stupid. And I hope she's listening to this, because if she is, you're stupid. You know.
0: And how long ago was this?
1: Oh, too long. Too long.
0: How long?
1: My first marriage. Long. At least 25 years ago.
0: I was going to say 25, yeah. Oh. Yeesh, early 2000s. New decade, am I right?
1: Goddamn millennials. But anyway, so yeah, that's one of those.

0: things, but I'll tell you what, that's my story, but let's hear the story from the fire about Ben.
1: Ben 10.
0: Bend over.
1: Okay.
2: Raises are recognition, not rewards. In today's story from the fire, a new hire, Ben, frequently takes loud, personal calls at his desk and microwaves fish in the communal kitchen. His colleagues are annoyed, but say nothing, creating a tense environment. Ben remains oblivious until his manager has to have an awkward conversation with him about workplace awareness. He learned the hard way that professionalism is just respect in a work outfit. That was a story from the fire. Murphman, are you feeling the heat?
0: What did you say? What the hell? What are you referring to?
1: I was reading it and just thinking about someone microwaving fish. I hate tuna. I hate fish. I'm not a seafood guy. If someone cooks something in the microwave that smells, I'm not walking in there for the whole shift.
0: Okay.
1: I would sit somewhere else.
0: Is it fair to say that I can't fish work?
1: Yes. If it's interrupting everybody else, yes. It's a break room, not a kitchen where you cook whatever you want. Yes, I know it's food, but like, you gotta think about everybody else on how they feel. What if they don't eat fish?
0: When I found this story, right, and I'm like, I'm gonna use it. I was like, so I can never eat fish at work.
1: Yeah.
0: That's too funny. That's the reason I like working from home. I can eat whatever I want.
1: Yeah, no, dude. Especially if it's like you have to punch in a code to get in the break room. So it's not like you could just open the door or whatever, you know?
0: No.
1: It's trapped in there. You know how many times I had to spray the break room because of how bad it smelled from the microwave? We had to get a new microwave, actually. I forgot. We got a brand new microwave because of, like, the smell. It was bad, dude. It was really terrible.
0: That's too funny. You had to get a new microwave.
1: Because anyway. Like, that's all he ate. And he made, like, mixtures. Okay. I'm like, dude, come on. Like, yes, I know, but I don't know. There's just some stuff where it's like, you need to know what to bring to work, like to eat, and be considerate for all the other people that don't eat what you eat.
0: Well, let me tell you, last night.
1: That's why I get bagel bites out of all things to cook. Bagel bites. No smell, no nothing. Ooh, it's pizza. Yeah, yum. Not tuna. Or fish. God. I hate seafood with a passion.
0: Last night I was, you know, folding my clothes and putting my clothes up, hanging, and after washing and whatnot, right? And yeah. I had tuna, and I had a new tuna that I bought. It's not the best, but I mean, it's like already pre-flavored, pre-mixed. Mm-mm. And I was eating it. And then after I was eating it, a little while later, I said, you know, I want to get some celery and peanut butter, right? So I took it, and I was waiting for you to come in and go, I smell a tuna and I smell peanut butter. I was like, oh, yeah, dude, they're really good together. Just see your reaction, but you didn't smell it. Thank God. Thank God, right?
1: Thank God. Oh, my God.
0: But
1: I saw you brought it home. I was like, oh, hell no. I walked straight to my room, never came out, because I knew you were going to cook some tuna.
0: Well, first of all, I don't cook it. It's all cold, but yeah.
1: Oh, but like you heat it up and all that. Like
0: I don't.
1: What?
0: I don't heat up tuna.
1: You don't heat up tuna? No. Yes, you do.
0: No.
1: Yes.
0: No.
1: Yes.
0: Tuna sandwiches are cold.
1: You've heated up tuna before. I swear.
0: No. I've had fish, shrimp, but I've never had. I don't do tuna.
1: Huh. I don't know what I'm thinking then.
0: Because you don't like tuna, why am I going to cook it for us?
1: Cook it. I meant for you.
0: Well, yeah.
1: Like you heat it up for you.
0: Yeah, I just make it cold as a cold sandwich. Oh. Okay. Mayo, lemon pepper, throw some lettuce in there, and I'm good. Anyway, neither here nor there. Going back to Ben, he gets on the phone and talks to Ali at work. First off, shouldn't be using a personal phone at work. Can we agree?
1: Well, it depends where he's at. Oh, well, at his desk. Yeah, that's right.
0: at the desk I used to be at, I did my personal stuff. You're not supposed to use work stuff for personal stuff, and I get it. But I literally was, I had nothing to do. There was not, you know how they say, you never want to tell a boss you have nothing to do.
1: Yeah.
0: Because they'll give you, yeah, they'll give you work. I there was nothing I could do. There was literally nothing. So just sitting there, like, I started doing some personal stuff, and, you know, the guy that I hate so much would come by and give me smack about it. One time I'm talking to a parent, and I was talking to him for maybe 25 minutes, and he texts me, I think the conversation is over now.
1: Dang. And I'm like, elementary school also.
0: Same guy. And I'm like,
1: yeah, I know.
0: My job is to talk to parents. I'm messing with her, but my
1: yeah. It's not going to be all like
0: talk. Well, it should be. But if you have nothing going on.
1: Maybe talk to someone. There's going to be some BS no matter what. You got to tell a story. Yeah. You got to tell experiences. So, I mean, it's personal.
0: You remember the story about when I screwed up and all the parents left me? They didn't file a complaint?
1: Yeah.
0: That's why I was building those relationships, you know? Anyway, I really hope I'm going to take somebody soon. I want someone to go to hell. But using your phone at work. You know, like when I'm on the playground and I was supposed to be watching kids.
1: Yeah.
0: I sometimes I would text the other coaches, right? And say, hey, look at this kid over here, right? And then one time this guy comes over and goes, you're not supposed to be using your phone. And I said, I want you to read what I'm writing because this is work related. I'm texting the other person way over there to check on the kid that's next to him. They saw something happen. You want me to walk over there and wait for whatever's happening to finish before I get there? You want me to yell across the whole playground? Is that what you want me to do? Because I will. I was pissed, dude. God, he was just, I just got so triggered. Anyway, can you say that using your personal phone at work is not a good thing, especially if you're making personal phone calls?
1: Yeah.
0: Right.
1: Phone calls, yeah.
0: Okay.
1: But if you're using it, like, it's not interrupting anyone, I would say it's fine. If you have no work to do, try to stay busy. But if there's nothing to do, then can't really help it.
0: If I'm working at Walmart,
1: there's going to be something to do sometimes.
0: And I take a personal phone call. And I'm just in the aisle hiding, taking a call. And the manager walks by me. He's going to think I'm avoiding work. That's his perception.
1: Yeah.
0: Okay. Could it be that my kid's in the hospital? Right? Like, I work from home. When you're in the hospital, I worked one day from the hospital.
1: Oh, you did, yeah.
0: Okay. Because I took a couple of days off, but I was like, now I just wanted to be with you and, you know. I text my boss. I said, are you okay with me working from the hospital? And she's like, yeah. And she says, if something happens, you need more time, just let me know. You know, she's very, I love my boss. But was that a professional thing to do?
1: Well, I mean,
0: if I had a student come in and they're going to see this wall behind me,
1: they're going to be like, where you at?
0: Then, yeah, the hospital.
1: Yeah, just whatever.
0: Is that appropriate?
1: It's not appropriate. If that makes sense.
0: But it's not appropriate either.
1: But it's not inappropriate either.
0: Right.
1: So.
0: Yeah, it's a great line.
1: It's just a wall.
0: It's a great line.
1: No, it's a wall. It's, you had a place for personal reasons, but yet you still make time for work. That's what I would say.
0: Again, I'm your dad. I think differently. Ergo, you think differently. Cause, you know, I haven't been like that with you.
1: I mean, what would you do if you saw your teacher at the hospital, but yet still doing class? Go ahead, go have fun. We'll do class another day.
0: Call a cold blue on you, and they're coming and giving you CPR, and I'm like, okay, class, today we're going to cover.
1: Well, then, yeah. Okay. If it's like for that, but if you know it's like your kid's doing better, and you go back to work.
0: Yeah, but you know in the nurses, they come by every 20, 30 minutes. If I'm in class, that's going to interrupt me. It just, there's potential for problems. Can we agree on that one?
1: I mean, yeah, okay. But it's not a bad thing to do it, but wouldn't recommend it because you're going to get distracted. You're going to get upset, yeah. Even though it was your choice to do class in the hospital.
0: Right. So, you know, there's some things that you don't want to do. You know, the reality of it is, do I expect you to not return text messages? No. Is there an excessive amount of text messages? Yes. But if you, once in a while you get on your phone and you return, I don't care. Just do your job. That's life today. We have a phone with us. In the old days, we had to wait till we got home and checked our voicemails, and we'd have 15 voicemails if someone trying to reach us, there's an emergency. Because we didn't have a phone.
1: No.
0: You know, there's another thing. I don't know if you know this or not. Have you ever heard of a party line?
1: No.
0: Back when people couldn't afford a whole phone line for themselves, they had a party line. So, like, five houses would ring. And you would pick up the phone. Oh, it's for the guy down the street.
1: So what would that do?
0: I never had one, so I don't know if they had a call back or what.
1: So I'm like, out of all the five houses, someone rings, and it's like, oh, just hangs up, and everybody else is like,
0: as well, yeah. I don't know how that would work, but yeah. So, you know, the old days, we didn't have the phones like we do nowadays. We didn't have access to instant information.
1: Yeah.
0: You know, the perfect example that I can think of is what happened with Charlie Kirk. Everyone knew about it because of social media. Right? In the old days, we had to wait till we got home and watch the news at night. Or CNN started a 24-hour news station. So you could tune into CNN anytime and watch news anytime. Right?
1: Yeah.
0: All that was before we had a little computer and a phone. I'll tell you what. Let's go ahead and let's talk about those steps you can take so that you can not avoid, but handle these situations in a more professional manner. All right, let's get to today's heat map.
2: Track your wins, not just time. The heat map will show you where to focus your efforts for the most impact. Be punctual. Being consistently on time shows deep respect for your colleagues' schedules and commitments. 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Observe the office dress code during your first month and err on the side of being slightly more professional. 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The map is drawn. Back to Murphman for the next segment.
0: All right, so be punctual. Being consistently on time shows deep respect for your coworkers. Let's talk about that real quick. If I start work at 9 o'clock, what time am I punching in at?
1: 9.
0: All right. And at 9 o'clock, what should I do? Go straight to work.
1: You should already be at work.
0: Or should I walk by the time clock, punch in, then go put all my stuff in my locker and everything, then change or whatever I need to do, and then go out to work?
1: No. First you go get changed, do whatever, put everything away. Then you go clock in and start.
0: Right.
1: Yeah.
0: Okay.
1: You could try to get some extra like sense if you wanted to before, but no, it's not worth clocking in, then going to break, like to the break room to change and all that, and then going to work.
0: Right. Okay. There was one time I was late to work for whatever reason. I was probably about 15, 20 minutes late to work. And, you know, I was supposed to help monitor the playground, right? I was so late. I was rushing. I'm like, what can I say to be, I'm so sorry, but I was stuck in the bathroom with stomach issues. I go and I clock in. And the guy that I don't like stops me. Why are you late? And I said, I'm sorry, I had some stomach issues. I just, you know, try to get as fast as I could. I'm sorry, I'm late. My nurse hears that. She goes, then maybe you need to be at home and go see the doctor. And I said, you know what? You're right. I'm going to go see the doctor. Clocked out and left. Right?
1: How many minutes do you think?
0: No, it's probably about 20 minutes late. Or something.
1: I
0: was late.
1: I meant like you clocked in.
0: Oh, no. Left. Like the conversation I just had with you was how fast I clocked in and out.
1: Oh.
0: And I actually told him, I said, just don't clock me in. Call me in sick. So she could go delete it. So then I went to the doctor and I told him I've been having stomach issues and they gave me some medications and I went back And I gave him the note that I was at the doctor. She was like, well, the doctor says you can stay home for 2 or 3 days. So why are you here? And I'm like,
1: because I want to work.
0: Because I want to work. And they're like, well, if you're sick, we don't want you contagious. And she sent me home again. I'm just like, I'm not sick. I was just late. So I ended up having to use 3 days of my vacation time, go to the doctor, fake everything, right?
1: Could have came up with a better reasoning, dude. Could have came up with a better reasoning. Jesus.
0: Now, has there been times where I've been sick at work? Yes. Okay.
1: Wait, like contagious sick or just like I don't feel good?
0: Well, let me tell you. I love this nurse, by the way, okay? There was one time in December that I had a very bad respiratory disease. I was coughing up a storm.
1: I remember.
0: And this is before COVID, the December before COVID hit. It wasn't in the United States yet.
1: Okay. No.
0: What? No.
1: No, I'm like, I agree. I'm like, yeah, well, no, okay. It wasn't.
0: I had COVID. I can tell you right now, I had COVID. Okay. I know I had COVID.
1: How?
0: It wasn't diagnosed. The different strands that were in the air.
1: But.
0: Okay. I think I had got one of those strands before they got officially recognized in the United States.
1: But it was in China.
0: Yeah. But people were traveling and that's how it traveled, exposed to the whole world. But anyway, I was so sick, dude, that she tells me, you need to go to the doctor. She says, either you go to the doctor right now or we call an ambulance for you. And I'm like, okay. So I go to the doctor and I had flu A and B. Very sick, contagious. And
1: Jesus.
0: I just had a cough, in my opinion. I wasn't like feeling sick or nothing. I just had a cough, but it was a really, really bad cough. And yeah, so anyway.
1: Yeesh.
0: Sometimes not going to work is the best professional thing you can do.
1: Yeah.
0: Because if you go, you get sick, you pass it on to everybody. And it turns out I did get a bunch of people. Where did I get it? I don't know. No.
1: Because I mean, they did catch P0 and kept him there.
0: No.
1: Yes.
0: No.
1: Yes.
0: Okay. I don't want to get sidetracked.
1: Well, we don't have to. Anyways.
0: Can you come back to patient zero after we're done with this?
1: We'll talk about it later.
0: All right.
1: We'll talk about it after the show.
0: In Christmas when we got sick. Do you remember?
1: This Christmas?
0: Yeah.
1: Yeah.
0: Was it this Christmas? Yeah, it was. That was maybe when I was sick years ago. I think I was probably about 3 or 4 times as sick as I was this past Christmas.
1: What?
0: Yeah. That's how sick I was. So give you an idea of how bad I was, and I was at work.
1: Jesus. I didn't even think I felt that bad.
0: Okay.
1: I just had the regular cold. That was
0: no. This past Christmas, Connor, you were out for days.
1: I had the cold.
0: I don't want to give out personal information, but you were out really bad.
1: I was sleepy, yeah.
0: No, you were sick. Remember?
1: I was coughing. That was it. I wasn't like nauseous. I wasn't throwing up. I wasn't fainting.
0: You were already 19 years old.
1: Yeah.
0: And you felt so sick, you came lay down in bed with me. Like a little kid would have.
1: Oh, that's right, my stomach. Yeah. And my bed was hot. That's why. No, that's right.
0: Fever.
1: No. Yeah, because my bed was hot.
0: No, you had a fever.
1: I had a fever and my bed was hot. So I went to your room with the fever because your bed is cold. You don't have a soft comforter like I do.
0: Okay. Or blanket. My point being this, you were really sick.
1: I wasn't. I was just cold, dude. I'm trying to cool off. Okay,
0: you were really sick,
1: and it was on New Year's, dude. Right. New Year's Eve.
0: Yes, it was. Jesus. Anyway, yeah, it was horrible. But the point being is, I still was sicker before COVID.
1: Yeah. Right? I think I was more sick with COVID. Yeah.
0: If you're that sick, don't go to work. I know we don't want to use days, but.
1: But, it, dude, your personal life matters more than your work.
0: Let me ask you a question. If I worked at a movie theater and I was sick like that, should I have gone to work?
1: No.
0: Because a lot
1: of popcorn, you got food.
0: A lot of other people were sick. Not just my coworkers, but I mean, imagine.
1: All the, like, you cough on the seats. People are going to get sick. You cough on the.
0: Just imagine food. How bad that could be. So working at Walmart, okay. Working from home, can I come to work if I'm sick? Yes. All right. But yeah. All right. Observe dress codes. Observe the office dress code during your first month and earn the side of being slightly more professional. Okay. No jeans. No tennis shoes.
1: Oh, yeah.
0: Wear shirts with collars. Ties if you can. Not polo shirts, button-up shirt. You know, you got to dress a certain way until someone says something like,
1: you can wear whatever.
0: You can wear whatever, you know.
1: Or okay. Wear a uniform or something, yeah. I mean, the first day, I would say.
0: Respect those shared spaces. Keep your personal workspace tidy and hyper-respectful of shared spaces such as the communal kitchen. And keep everything clean. Yeah. Okay.
1: And not to bring fish.
0: And don't bring fish.
1: Yeah.
0: And last but not least is practice active listening. Silence your mobile devices and avoid checking notifications during meetings to give your full attention. Now, I will tell you, one of my things is I end up on the phone a lot during meetings and I'm playing games. And my boss didn't like it. And she called me out. And I said, I'm sorry. I said, if I sit here and I'm listening to you and doing nothing,
1: I'm not listening. But we're doing something else. I'm listening.
0: Yeah.
1: Because you're actively using your brain.
0: And I said, do me a favor and ask me anything. And well, this is just a fact of life. I listen better. And she then, you know, I don't think you hear sound and they bloop.
1: Like a little, like, you know, Game Boy?
0: Yeah. Pew, pew, pew, pew. Yeah, nothing like that, right? But, yeah, so it's one of those things that, you know, is the rudest thing is when you sit at the table when they're on the phone and you're not. Now, you and I do this a lot. We go out to eat, and you'll be on your phone or I'm on my phone or we're both on the phone. And I've actually had people tell me, like,
1: what's going on here?
0: Why don't you guys are so disrespectful. Like,
1: we're like, you know, the quietest people in the restaurant because we're always on the phone. Either like someone's eating, you know, I'm on the phone. Well, like, I'm eating, you're on the phone.
0: Yeah.
1: Both on the phone and eating or on the phone.
0: People have seen that and said, why? Because, like, you guys don't talk to each other. No. I'm like, no, we actually talk to each other too much that we had nothing to say.
1: Yeah, we talk on the car right there.
0: Yeah, we're actually able to sit down and play our games now.
1: Yeah, I know. I'm like, this is the only time I could, like, play games and eat and, like, you know, do my stuff.
0: Yeah.
1: You know, and then in the car, then I still play games, but, I mean, I still listen and all that.
0: All right, well, I'll tell you what. Let's take one quick break, and then we'll come back, and we'll talk about those places you can get burned in the pitfalls that you can have and where you can get burned. We'll be right back.
1: Sounds good. You're going to just play.
0: I'm trying.

0: All right, welcome back. Let's jump into those pitfalls that we'll have in our segment called Where Are You Gonna Get Burned?
1: Facts, not feelings. Let's talk about where you'll get burned. These are some common pitfalls. Being too casual too quickly. Observe the office culture before diving in. It is a professional environment, not a college dorm or home lounge. Ignoring social cues. Pay attention to body language, volume levels, and team tone to avoid interrupting deep work blocks. Oversharing personal details. Maintain professional boundaries. You can be friendly and warm without being overfamiliar. Danger zone identified. Back to Murphman for the warning.
0: All right, so being too casual too quickly, what did I tell you? Don't be yourself for the first couple of weeks.
2: Yeah.
0: Observe, mirror, watch, and then slowly let yourself out. Ignore social cues. Pay attention to body language and volume levels and team tone to avoid interrupting deep work blocks. Okay. You got to be aware of what people are doing. Are they socializing or are they working? Are they talking about something that you're interrupting that could wait? All right. You got to be really aware of all that stuff. And oversharing personal details. Maintain professional boundaries and careful what you share with people, because I will tell you, you can give up a lot of information too quickly before people know it. Like, for example, your very first Friday on the job. Who wants to go get drunk with me tonight? Yeah, you don't want to do that kind of stuff, right? Right. If you're asking people the first week of job, hey, so how can I get around doing this? And then be like, you got to do it. You know, doesn't mean that it can't be done. It's just, they're not going to tell you, yeah, you're new. You can do whatever you want, right? So just be careful with all this stuff. Don't be yourself too much. Don't be sharing too much information. It's one of those things where, you know, just it varies, right?
2: Yeah.
0: All right. So let's talk about ways we can prevent that in our segment called The Heat Shields.
1: The prep is the protection. Here are your heat shields. The situational mirror. Deploy this shield by intentionally mirroring the behavior, tone, and punctuality of the most respected person in the room. Corporate culture guides. Read essential workplace reading, like Unwritten Rules of the Workplace, to demystify complex corporate expectations. Digital tone checkers. Use communication tools like Grammarly's Tone Detector to audit internal emails and messages before pressing send. The shields are up. Murphman, what's next?
0: All right, so the situational mirror we've been talking about, watch and observe and follow. All right?
2: Yeah.
0: Corporate culture guides like the Unwritten Rules of the Workplace. You definitely want to read that because there are some things you have to think about, like having your ringtone silent, right? Having your computer screensaver be appropriate, you know? And I don't mean like inappropriate, like nudity. I mean like have it pop up as Bud Light, you know?
2: Yeah, or
0: something like, you know what I mean? It's not a big deal, but again, you don't know what the rules are at work and how they're going to treat you. So you want to be very careful how you present yourself. Mm-hmm. And the digital tone checkers. I've talked about this before. Writing an email, checking it with Grammarly, making sure it's more professional. Word has that option as well. I use Gemini, you know, things of that nature, right?
2: Yeah.
0: Those heat shields are something that we all look at that will help you avoid those pitfalls, okay? Because we're not perfect, and we're all going to have issues in a new job. I told you about that one job I had where the first day of work I had to miss it because I was subpoenaed to go to court.
2: Yeah.
0: And her response was, is this going to happen a lot? And I just really said, I don't know. If I get subpoenaed, I get subpoenaed. How am I supposed to stop that? Right? She says, but you're not working there anymore. And I said, you're right. Someone else needs to handle the case. But I already had this court date scheduled before you offered me the job. And I tried to get out of it, but I couldn't. So they had to subpoena me and I had to go. So I don't think it's going to happen anymore, but I don't know. She didn't like it. I'm like,
2: well, too bad.
0: Well, yeah, but I understand that. It looked bad, but it's not my fault, right?
2: Yeah, you couldn't control it. Yeah. I mean, you tried telling them.
0: Yeah.
2: But they're like, no, we're going to subpoena you. You're going to have to come.
0: Right. And the reality of it was I needed to be there. And I asked to be subpoenaed. And it was really funny when I got subpoenaed, they show up in my in-law's house. Cause that's where I lived. She opens the door and it's a sheriff's deputy asking for me. And she says, one moment, close the door. And she yells, the police are here for you, Sean. And I said, okay. And I knew what it was, right?
2: Yeah.
0: And I said, here. I said, where do I sign? And he goes, here. I said, all right, thank you. And he goes, you're not even going to ask me what it is. I said, no, I've been expecting this, so I know what's happening. And she, oh, okay. Because the way she answered the door, I was like, oh, this is not going to go good. You know. But, yeah, I needed to be in court. And it was funny because in that court, the judge was asking me questions. I mean, the lawyer was asking me questions over and over, trying to get me to trip up my story. And the judge said, he's already answered you. You already know where we are with this. Like, just drop it. In other words, saying, like, I'm going to roll against you already, yeah. Right? So I needed to be there to tell the judge the story. If I hadn't been there, it could have gone a different story. But the judge was like, yeah, he's totally whatever. But, yeah, so workplace norms are one of those things that you really don't know what it is. You can research them, but you just got to observe your coworkers. That's the best thing you can do, right? Let's talk about those reflective questions, and let's reflect back on today's episode, Connor, in our segment called The Afterburn.
1: Reflect on your value. In today's Afterburn, here are some questions for you to reflect on. What are the primary unwritten rules and norms of my current workplace? How can I actively show more respect for my colleagues' time, focus, and shared space? What professional first impression am I making with my daily conduct and communication? Whose professional conduct in my organization is worth observing and mirroring?
0: All right. Situational mirror I've been talking about, I'm not going to go over that again. But the culprit thank you.
2: Welcome.
0: So what are those primary unwritten rules? We talked about that already. But how can you actively show more respect for your colleagues' time, focus, and shared space? Think about that real quick. Actively thinking, what can I do to help my team? What can I do right now to help my team? You may not know what your job is, but what can I do, right?
2: Yeah. Okay.
0: What professional first impression am I making? Now, I'm going to ask you a question. When does that first impression start?
2: On your resume, I would say.
0: Wow, I like that answer. That's not what I was going to say, but I like that answer. I was going to say in the interview. But it starts in the lobby while waiting for your interview. But yeah, your resume says a lot about you, right?
2: Yeah, that's already in first impression.
0: I want to give you props on that one. Yeah. Okay. Yeah, that is the first impression.
2: Yeah.
0: Someone reads your resume, and if it's all like on pink paper with flowers and roses, maybe not the most professional person, right?
2: Yeah.
0: If I'm a guy and it's a little too girly for me,
2: a guy with flowers on his resume.
0: Yeah, you know, okay, whatever.
2: This is girlfriend showing him love.
0: Yeah.
2: Good luck on your job, babe.
0: I can see, right? Resume is an issue. But with me, what I was going to say was the first impression starts off during your waiting for that first interview.
2: When you go up to the employee and be like, I'm here for the interview. Oh, okay. Mm-hmm. Wait in the lobby or something. Yeah.
0: Where I used to work at this program with adults who had been diagnosed with mental retardation and autism. you have to be very understanding of them and everything. So what my boss would do, I laugh about it because they did it to me and it was funny what I did, but how they treat the clients that we have, the consumers, right? Mm-hmm. It's one big lobby. There's a new person in the room. They walk over and they're like, who are you? How can I help you? Are you going to work here? Oh, cool. You know, or they'd be like, whatever. And they sit down and have a conversation with you.
2: Yeah.
0: She'd be watching you through the blinds to see your reaction. And she'd make you wait for like 5 to 10 minutes. Damn. Just observing you the whole time, how you treated people. Again, we go back to character, how you were.
2: Yeah.
0: When I went in, I started having a conversation with the kid, right? Like, she actually told me, like, I let you go like another 15 minutes, like probably the longest I've ever, because I felt bad interrupting you. But when I went to go work at the runaway shelter, I went for my interview and I sat down and I'm sitting there and the secretary for me to you, right?
2: Yeah.
0: And I hear sound like, you know, the grunt. Like, what happened? She goes, oh, I'm having problems with this. I said, well, what's happening? And she said, let me help you. And she tells me, I'm having trouble. I said, here's what you want to do. This. It fixed it. I said, cool. And I just sat back down.
2: Yeah.
0: And she was like, I thank you for the help. I said, you're welcome. I was not going to get into a conversation with her. Right?
2: Mm-hmm.
0: Because I didn't want to work there. And I told you that, like, I got fired next door. It was just a basic interview. I didn't want to work there. I honestly didn't want to work there. So I didn't care about making
2: friends. What even was it for? Like, it was what for job?
0: The runaway shelter, the counseling position.
2: Oh.
0: The one I got and worked there for 16 years and loved. But the point being that I was fired from next door. And I just did the interview because why not? Yeah, I've seen the experience. But I really wasn't thinking I was going to work there or nothing.
2: Yeah.
0: And I go into the job interview, and my boss says, so what makes you want to work here? And I said, I don't. I'm the guy that got fired next door. And there was a lot of genuineness in that and joking.
2: Yeah.
0: So it set the tone for the meeting. And then she says, so why did you come for the interview? And my response was, and you're going to hate this, my cheese is moving.
2: Always your cheese is moving, huh? Always. No matter where we are.
0: Actually, that's the first time I read the story. Okay? That's the first time I read the story.
2: For a place you didn't even want to work at.
0: Right. I had heard it that weekend. I said, I have a job interview Monday working with kids, and it was the funniest thing. And she says, oh, you like Who Moved My Cheese? And I said, yeah. And she said, what do you like about it? And I started talking about it. The interview wasn't about my skills, because she knew I had the skills. It was like, do I like this guy? Do I want to work with him? And then, like, after about 3 or 4 months, we were talking, you know, how am I doing and everything. And she tells me, you know, I really thought you wouldn't last this long. You were just like a temporary hire, hoping you would quit. And then I could hire someone that really had the experience working with kids. She says, but I think I made a good hire. I said, I think you did too.
2: Hey, you should have asked her how many people it took.
0: No, she'd do about 8 to 10 interviews. I learned that over the years. You know, she always had 8 to 10 people she'd interview. There was one time she saw one resume. She's like, this is going to be the person I'm going to hire. And she still did 8 to 10 interviews. And I said, are you giving those other 7 to 10 people a fair shot? And she said, yeah, I am, Sean. I said, okay. That guy did not get hired.
2: Why?
0: Because he didn't interview well. Now, we imagine she would have only interviewed him.
2: Yeesh.
0: Right? Yeah. So you always want to do a few more interviews. All right. So I want to talk about this real quick, our digital inferno. Mm-hmm. So we're going to talk about technology.
1: 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Always check the recipients of emails or chats before sending to avoid accidentally oversharing personal information with the wrong group. The Inferno is digital. Back to Murphman to talk about the segment.
0: All right. Everything we've been talking about. 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Use those don't detectors. Make sure you're writing appropriateness. Notification management. Don't have your messages on loud. Have it on silent, right?
2: Or just mute them all.
0: Mute them all.
2: And then you'll see it when you go to break.
0: Right.
2: That's what I would do.
0: And request verification, recipient verification. You want to be aware of who you're sending stuff to because you want to make sure you get the right person, right?
2: Yes.
0: Makes all sense. Right. So let's just get to today's final burn. All right.
2: All right.
0: Know your worth and show your work. Okay. What does that mean? Well, the final take is professionalism is just respect in the work outfit. Be mindful, be present, and don't be the reason someone needs noise-canceling headphones.
2: True.
0: You like that?
2: I like that.
0: You don't want them to drown you out. There's one of my coworkers I didn't like. And I mean, I liked him, but he was annoying. And he had tics, and he'd make noises, and it was really weird. And I put that all aside because I knew it wasn't him doing it.
2: Yeah.
0: Right? It didn't get annoying. Like, I hated that. It just, I was just like, I hope this guy can get some help. So it was funny because after he left the job, we were talking about him. And I said, oh, I'm so glad he's no longer making those noises. And then I was like, God, that's rude. I'm like, it was annoying.
2: A little bit.
0: It was annoying. I said, you know, he had tics. So I didn't like say anything.
2: But he can't control it. You well, can't that's really my point. Hate on him for it.
0: And that's my point. You can control it. Can I tell him, go get some help? Get some medication for your Tourette's.
2: You don't just get medication.
0: Yeah, you can.
2: Not if it's like severe.
0: But you can get medication. Anyway.
2: It still wouldn't help.
0: Anyway. I didn't hold it against him. And I never say anything to him. But inside, but I was just like, yeah. All right. So that's it for today, Connor. What do you think?
2: I think so, too. Today was a great episode.
0: I think it was. I hope people enjoyed it, liked our stories and all our sidetracks. But that's it for today. Catch you next week. Hopefully, we'll have the Chinaman on, Mark Britton, the voices of Dragon Ball Z.
2: Hopefully.
0: Stay tuned for next week. We'll see you then.
2: All right.
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As we wrap up today's show, we want to remind you that the podcast of today's episode will be available right after we go off the air. 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

Welcome, everyone, to the Motivated Mindset. I am your host, Jose Antonio Flores, a proud Latino born in the Bronx, raised in Brooklyn, New York. That New York flavor, that hustle, that resilience, it shaped me, challenged me, and continues to fuel todo lo que yo hago, everything I do. I'm a combat veteran who served proudly for 30 years in the United States Army. And before we get started, mi gente, I want to send a heartfelt salute to all my veterans, active duty service members, military families, and first responders joining us today. Thank you for todo lo que tú haces, for all your service. We see you, we appreciate you, and we're grateful for everything that you do. Look, mi gente, when I retired from the Army, I thought one chapter of service was ending. I'm done. What I quickly discovered was that service doesn't stop when we take off that uniform. For me, the next mission was the federal government. Man, I had an incredible privilege of continuing to serve our nation in several federal leadership roles, from working at Fort Meade supporting the Garrison Agency to serving as an EEO specialist and disability program manager, and later as an alternative dispute resolution coordinator for U.S. Department of Housing and Urban Development headquarters in D.C. Mi gente, I loved what I do. Throughout that journey, I helped

0: quietly solve problems, improve systems, protect our country, and support communities, and help move our nation adelante, forward. They don't do it for applause. They don't do it because they believe in something bigger than themselves, you know? And that's what public service is all about, mi gente. Today, as a motivational speaker, a certified personal trainer, a certified mediator, and an end-of-life death doula, that same commitment continues to guide me in todo lo que yo hago, everything I do, because titles may change, but the purpose, mi gente, doesn't. My mission has always been to serve, right? To, como se dice, to inspire, to encourage, to help people discover that no matter a donde tú empezaste, when life you started, right, the best chapter can still be ahead for you, you know? And that's why the Motivated Mindset exists, right? Because this podcast is about resilience, right? It's about leadership. It's about purpose, you know? It's about faith, growth, right? Culture, and the mindset that allows ordinary people to accomplish extraordinary things. We keep it real here. Real conversations, real stories, real lessons, right? And sometimes we'll laugh, right? And sometimes we'll reflect. Sometimes we will challenge ourselves, because it happens to me every time. But every episode is designed to leave you a little stronger than when you arrive, when you push that button, right? Because motivation gets you started. Mindset keeps you going. Now, let's talk about today's guest, right? Today, I have the honor of sitting down with someone who has dedicated his vida, his life to serving our nation, not in the spotlight, but through quiet, impactful work that keeps government moving and people empowered. Our guest is Dr. Javier E. Inclán, Assistant Inspector General for the Management at the National Science Foundation Office of Inspector General, where he oversees human capital, information technology, budget, procurement, training, and key business operations that support one of our nation's premier scientific institutions. His federal career is nothing, como se dice, short of remarkable. Over the years, he served in leadership role with the U.S. Army, the U.S. Marshal Services and Department of Transportation, the U.S. Department of Agriculture, and now the National Science Foundation. That's, como se dice, decades of leading people, building organizations, and strengthening the public's trust in government. He also is a fellow of the National Academic of Public Administration and continues to shape the future of federal leadership, right, through organizations like CG, Leadership Innovation Committee, and the ACT, AIC Talent Community of Interest, helping develop the next generation, como se dice, of public servants, you know. So what I ask is, you know, grab a notebook, lean in, right, because I have a feeling you're going to walk away inspired by this conversation. And one last thing I want to talk about, right, and I'm going to put this in there. You'll see it. If this conversation inspires you, if you believe leadership rooted in service can change vidas, lives, if you enjoy these conversations, right, and want to help us continue to build incredible guests for the Motivated Mindset, I dropped it in the YouTube in the chat. And as you see in front of you, please take a moment to like, subscribe, and share this episode. You know, your support helps us amplify stories that educate, inspire, and motivate people across the country and around el mundo, the world. I don't know, that sounds pretty cool. How you doing? Please help me now as we get ready. We're gonna about to welcome the MAN. That means the man, right? So somebody who truly embodies servant leadership. So give me a moment, because we're about to make this happen. Captain, wow.
1: The interview of the week is brought to you by Jersey Mike's, a sub above.
0: Javier, how you doing, my man? How are you doing?
2: Jose, I'm doing great, man. How you doing?
0: I am doing stupendous now that you're here, right? Hey, I'm just really proud to have you here. And I think before we start, people want to know who you are before you became these titles, where you're from, and so on.
2: Yeah, sure. So Javier Inclán, I was born and raised in northern New Jersey. My dad was Cuban. My mom is from Spain. My dad passed in 2011, mm-hmm. But my mom's still kicking at 83, so she's doing great. humble beginnings.

0: things. Parents worked hard. My dad left Cuba in 1961, went to Spain for a couple of years, did all his paperwork, did all the right things, came to the U.S. in 63, worked his tail off until, you know, he retired in the mid-90s and, you know, gave my sister and I a life along with my mom that we couldn't be more proud of. I always tell folks, because, you know, there's sometimes a stigma about immigrants, right, and about this country. You know, my dad teared up every time he heard the Star Spangled Banner. Wow. And he used to tell me, "Hijo, no matter what people say, no matter what happens, this is the best country on earth, but you could give me and your mom an opportunity," which then we were able to pass on to you and your sister. So that makes me proud. Now that I'm a public servant, that makes me even more proud because I'm, you know, hopefully living a life that he would be proud of.
1: Wow. No, that is stupendous. I know, same thing with my parents, where they came, my dad came from Puerto Rico and, you know, we lived in the South Bronx, and same thing. He said, "Hey, there is no country better than this. You know, you got to work hard, you know." And somebody said, MJ, what's up, MJ? She said, "Amen, best country on earth." Hoo-wah. Thank you for that. You know, and Javier, who was some of your mentors as you were growing up?
0: Yeah, so even as a kid, you know, I went to Catholic schools. You know, some of the nuns in my school were, you know, they were tough, but they taught me some life lessons, some mm-hmm. teachers I had in high school. You know, I umpired and referee, you know, umpired baseball and softball, referee basketball, learned a lot from there. But it really got to, you know, so I also worked in local and state government. I had some amazing mentors, and almost all of them were unofficial, right? Not a mentoring program, but right. people that, you know, just really were there for me. You were able to answer questions for me. I had a lot of sponsors, people that were in the room when I wasn't allowed to be in the room or wasn't able to be in the room, that stuck up for me and spoke up for me and gave me opportunities. And then in the federal government, it was like something completely amazing. You know, people like a guy named Wanzi Gardner, Robin Bailey, you know, people that, you know, Rhonda Davis, just so many great people that taught me, you know, and were able to instill in me that work ethic and give me opportunities that I never thought, you know, somebody from Northern New Jersey would be able to get.
1: Northern New Jersey. Okay. I give you a break, bro. You know, that's okay, man. I'm from New York.
0: And, you know, hey, you're being sponsored by Jersey Mike. So,
2: we're gonna right.
0: But I will tell you, Jose, something. I don't know if we talked about this before. I used to work at Monroe College in the Bronx on Fordham Road, on Jerome Avenue and Fordham Road. So,
1: wow.
0: I know the area of the Bronx and the South Bronx very well.
1: No, it's funny. I never went more into Jersey other than the Palisades, you know, or something like that. This park that used to be there. I don't even think it's there anymore, you know. But
0: you know, Palisades Park, Freddie Boom Boom Cannon says
1: yes. Song about that. Yeah. Hey, it's Atlantic City. Atlantic City's in Jersey, right?
0: Yes, it is. Yes, it
1: is. I love Atlantic City. I like to go up in there. No, that's cool. That's cool. You know, and you know what? Because I know for me, growing up, a lot of values my parents. But what values your parents taught you that still carry today in these leadership positions for you?
0: Yeah, first and foremost, faith. Right. Okay. You know, belief in God, belief in, you know, that there's a higher power, you know, that part of, you know, family, you know, no matter what happened, 6 o'clock, 6:30, we'd be sitting at the dinner table, you know, don't miss a meal, you know, with the family when you're growing up, right? That's not, that wasn't a good thing. And really work ethic, right? And both of my parents at different times were on unemployment, you know, they lost their jobs.
1: Yeah.
0: And that was tough. And they tried to shield me and my sister from the negativity. Always had faith, always said, "Hey, this is going to turn around. We're going to do okay." You know, my mom worked overtime a lot and, you know, trying to make, you know, being able to buy a house in the early 80s, you know, really just I saw firsthand what hard work and dedication meant. And it didn't matter what the paycheck was. It just mattered that they were telling us, no matter what you do, be happy with what you do, work hard, and things will be all right.
1: Absolutely. Yeah. And that is something a lot of people come to this country do, and you know, and those are some of the values that I got from them, from my parents, you know. And you know, a lot of people choose different careers, you know. What made you choose service?
0: Yeah, I mentioned to you about my dad and what he taught me about this country and how he got here and how we work hard. Growing up, I saw a lot of, you know, growing up in an urban area, I saw a lot of folks struggle and how they use, you know, the services of the government to, you know, to be better. I worked in the local recreation department when I was in high school and in college, you know, so that, you know, exposed me to some of the local government stuff. And that's really what I wanted to do. I just wanted to give back. I saw that people were really doing it for the right reason. My experience, you know, in government has been that the majority of folks do it for the right reason. They want to improve, you know, the lives of the American people. And that's really what got me going. I said, if I could do something that, yeah, sure, it's going to give me a good life, but it's going to be able to make me proud at the end of the day and say, hey, I did something that was worthwhile. That's what it's about for me.
1: Yeah. And I know we talked about, you know, working when we were meeting earlier, how the federal government was something that I truly enjoyed, you know. And when we talk about, you know, when we talk about how is public servant mindset different from simply working for a government organization?
0: That's a good question. To me, working for a government organization is really just that, where you work, right? I work at this agency, or I work at that agency, or in this department, that department. Having a public service mindset is about how you approach that work and the outcomes of the work, right? Regardless of what you do, you know, in public service, that mindset really has to be focused on, you know, why are you doing it and how are you doing it? You know, having a government email or working in a federal building doesn't make you, you know, doesn't make you have a public service mindset. It's really, you're a government worker. It's much more than that to me. Having that mindset means how do you approach that job and what are the outcomes that you're trying to achieve?
1: Yes, absolutely. I know one of the hardest things is always, you know, when they had USA Jobs, it's just trying to get in. And I tell people that is probably the most challenging part of applying for a federal job. But, you know, once you get in, man, you know, they come with these and the world is your oyster. I learned that, you know, you do the work that you want to do. And I know you especially have led, como se dice, professionals in areas such as human capital, information technology, and other mission support functions. You know, how do you help employees in those roles recognize that they are directly contributing to the public mission?
0: Yeah, it's tough sometimes. You know, folks in the mission support areas, sometimes they don't see that connection. They don't see how they're supporting the mission. They hear about these agencies doing great things, you know, from a mission perspective, but they don't make that tie-in. And I've always tried from my perspective to make that link for them, right? You know, to make sure that they understand that what they do matters and this is why it matters. When I was at the Department of Transportation, we would say the mission is the train, but mission support is the tracks, right? Without the tracks, the train's not going anywhere, right?
1: Yeah, right.
0: And it's really, you know, in HR, if we hire really outstanding, you know, employee or help somebody, a hiring manager, hire somebody outstanding because we put out great certificate, great announcement, all these things, that's the connection, right? You have something to do with Jose Flores being hired at HUD, or Javier Inclán being hired at National Science Foundation. You know, IT, if you develop an application that's going to help a criminal investigator do their job better to go see, you know, go, you know, find fraud in, you know, some of the grants that NSF issues, that's, you know, being part of the mission. If you make sure that you do a process, improve a process that's going to save hours of time, you know, of those mission people, that is helping the mission. I'll give you a quick example. A couple of years ago, my office, the Office of Inspector General, we are responsible for mostly grant fraud, investigating grant fraud. But also what we do is over the last few years, since 2023, we've been investigating sexual assault in Antarctica. Believe it or not, make that connection, right? So the National Science Foundation runs the U.S. Antarctic program in Antarctica. They have three bases. And, you know, there's folks that live in Antarctica, you know, for some time to do their mission, you know, do their scientific research and then have that logistical support as well. And unfortunately, there were some things that occurred that, you know, there needed to be a law enforcement presence there. And, you know, one of the things that we realized was that when we went down there, when the investigators went down there, or the auditors went down there, there wasn't much trust because we were using the NSF network run by contractors.
1: Right.
0: And we really felt from a MIT perspective that we really needed to have our own network. How the heck does that happen when you're in the most remote area in the world, pretty much, right?
1: Yeah.
0: So we sat down, I sat down with the director of IT who worked for me. And really we just sat down and we said, well, how about if we just did a satellite network on our own? And it was one of those like out of the box ideas. Mm-hmm. And he and his team did a lot of the research. They came back, they gave some recommendations, and I sent one of our early career IT specialists to Antarctica with one of our colleagues, and they actually installed a satellite network that now we use 24/7, 365 days a year, that's up and running, that we could then safely communicate our investigative things and our audit things, you know, back home without having any external interference. And that's something that is, I told her, I said, could you imagine putting that on your resume, what that means for you? And there's an immediate tie to the mission there, right? You're doing something that's going to allow them to do their job. So those are things that I try to do and make that connection so that they really feel empowered to continue moving their mission forward so that they could support the mission of the organization.
1: That is amazing. You're right. I wouldn't ever make that connection. That article, that was, wow, that is, to be honest, I didn't even know we had things up there other than the military, that other than, you know, maybe U.S. Army civilians working up there and so on. That is incredible. You know, so, you know, with that being said, what do you tell leaders who want, let's say, authority, but have not earned trust? You know, this is from Millie from Texas who asked that question. Not earned that trust.
0: Yeah, there needs to be a reset, right? Some leaders go in and look, I've been guilty of this. You know, you want to make so much change. You want to make so much impact. Yes, you think you're doing the right thing, but people that work for you, people that work with you, they know what they're doing. They're there for a reason. I always have this unofficial, you know, mantra that when I go into a new organization, I don't change anything for 90 days, right? Okay. And I try to talk to people and I try to make my own opinion of, you know, what the organization is, what the people are, and what the mission is. And I may have thoughts about how things could be done better, but that doesn't mean that there's not a different way of doing it and it ends up being, you know, as good or even better. So trying to gain that trust from your employees is critical to be successful. And it's never too late, right? Even if you go a little too far, it's that self-reflection, right? Maybe doing a 360 study, you know, getting that feedback from your folks, and then just doing a reset and trying to turn that around. If you don't have trust, man, it is really hard to lead. You know, the days of, you know, do as I say, not as I do, I don't believe in that. That may work in some organizations. And even sometimes it's a requirement because, okay, I heard you, I listened to you, but we're going to go this way and that's it. But at least they know that they had an opportunity to be heard, that they had an opportunity to be able to influence the decision and provide data. And maybe the leader's aperture is a little wider, but my thing is, even if I go in a different direction, I explain to them why, and that hopefully has them learn and has them grow in their careers.
1: Yeah, and I can truly relate. When I was coming up through the military, and when I had a leader that, when I asked a question, explained it to me, and I didn't need them to agree with me, but okay, I see now, you know, just talk to me. And that gave me the trust to build in that leader because they took the time to walk me through why this was done. And so on. And because you're right, I don't see the big picture. And then when I became a leader, I learned from some of my best mentors and leaders to explain to my soldiers, hey, why we're doing this, and earn that respect, because they're going to do what I tell them to do. But if I get that trust with them, they'll go with me wherever I need to go, you know, which brings me to the point, like, you know, what advice would you give somebody, an early career employee who wants to make public service a meaningful long-term career?
0: Yeah, be curious. You know, learn as much as you can. I've told some of the early career folks that they may not have started a family yet or even have any ties to a certain area. You know, if somebody asks you to go travel somewhere, go travel somewhere. Just like I asked, you know, my IT special, go down to Antarctica, for goodness sake, right? When are you going to get the opportunity to do that? You being in the military, you've been to, you know, a gazillion different places, right? And you learn, you get those experiences. Learn from other people, listen, right? Provide your input, but also keep your ears open and don't think that you know everything, especially early on, because you may have the technical skill set that you learned at work, at school, but at work, the application may be a little different. I'd also say that public service is a very wide field, right? Even if you go into the government for a few years and you want to go to the private sector and get that experience and then bring that experience back to the public sector, what you learned, you know, there's nothing wrong with that, right? To be able to go in and out, even, you know, working in the private sector, but supporting the government, also, you know, part of public service and having that mindset. So don't limit your choices. Don't limit your options. Also, some people feel that they're stuck in their agency. They just want to work in that one agency. I'm not saying to job jump or agency jump or anything or agency hop, you know, too often, but keep your mind open, right? Especially in the mission support area where you could really do what you do in almost any agency, you know, keep that aperture open so that you could always, you know, look at your career in a way that that's much more broad, that your aperture is broader. And then if you want to go back to that agency, be able to bring back all the things that you learned elsewhere.
1: Absolutely. And we had a comment, Migdalia said, well said, keep learning. As we said, absolutely.
0: Migdalia knows about that.
1: Yes, she does. She knows about that. Absolutely. And we have this is from a LinkedIn user said, hola Javier, what is the leadership lesson you learned the hard way? And how did it transform your approach to service, Ivan?
0: Yeah. Ooh, you know, I always say that you learn a lot from great leaders. You also learn a lot from not so great leaders, yes. Right? And you look at them and you say, hey, you know, hopefully if I'm in that situation, I won't do that. I won't go into specifics, but there was a time where I was put in a situation where I had to explain to a higher up, you know, that what they were doing was not the best way to do it from a financial perspective. Mm-hmm. And it was almost as if my boss was accusing me of accusing the leader of doing something, you know, that wasn't, you know, that was waste, fraud, and abuse or something like that. And it was something that stuck with me. And basically what I told this person, I said, look, I'm not accusing anybody of anything. I'm just giving you my perspective as a professional in my field. And my recommendation would be this. And you only get to spend this amount of money and you're going to get to the same outcome. And that person was like, oh, what a great idea. Thank you, Javier, no problem. And she left the room and I stayed in the room with my boss. I said, what the heck was that? And they were like, what do you mean? I said, you basically told your big boss that I was accusing the head of the agency of doing it. Like, that's not cool, right?
1: Right.
0: And that was a leadership lesson that I learned. And, you know, from that point on, I was like, man, I have to assume positive intent. And I have to make sure that, you know, when I say things like that, or I ask somebody to do something, that I do it in a way that's in a positive nature, mm-hmm. as opposed to trying to deflect and not, you know, she didn't want to make the hard call and make that decision or make that, have that conversation. So she basically threw it on her subordinate. And, you know, I just, that still sticks with me a little bit. But it's something that, you know, it was a hard lesson to learn, but man, did I learn it? I learned it well.
1: Wow. That, yeah. And to go back to what you had said before about be curious. You know, and I remember when I first joined, then my leader asked me, hey, do you want to try something different? Put me on what they call detail. I think that's what they call it.
0: Yeah.
1: And he put me on a detail for 180 days. I end up loving it, you know, and I end up staying. And, you know, with that being said, you know, what's one habit every leader should develop?
0: Yeah. I think, you know, so I'm going to pull the thread on that detail because I think it's a good point. And I think the habit is to be open to opportunities, even if you're going outside your comfort zone. Yeah. So November of 2018, so we're talking almost 8 years ago, the chief operating officer at NSF calls me up and says, hey, you know, the two executives in HR are leaving. One's retiring, the other one's going to another agency. And I was like, yeah, that's a bummer. You know, they're good people. And he's like, you know, can I ask you to go run HR for a little bit?
1: Wow.
0: And I was like, sir, you know, I was in facilities and security administrative services. Right. And I was like, you know, I've written a position description or two in my life, but, you know, I'm not that guy. And he said, and I'll never forget it. And I love the guy to death. And he said, Javier, aren't you the guy that told me that the senior executive service was created to be able to lead any organization, even if they're not the technical expert in that, you know, work series? And I said, you son of a gun, you're using my words against me. And he says, so that means you're going to take it? I said, yeah, of course I'm going to take it. Here's the amazing part, right? So this was November of 2018. My first day was December 9th of 2018. And 11, 12 days later, if you recall, it was the beginning of a 35-day government shutdown.
1: Yes.
0: So now I'm signing, you know, furlough notices to 1,500 employees. If folks didn't know me at NSF before that, they certainly knew me then. And I stayed in that job for 8 months until they found the permanent. And it was, Jose, it was the best experience in my federal career. Wow. It really gave me a great understanding of what HR really meant, I created such a bond with the people I work with. They're some of my closest work friends, even to this day, because, you know, we're battle buddies, right? You know, you have a 35-day shutdown. Nobody ever, you know, that was the longest one up until recently. It was the longest shutdown, you know, ever in the history of the government. So we're doing things that, you know, we have, you know, talk to OPM and talk to OMB and talk to all these folks and trying to figure out, you know, for what worked for our agency. And it was just a great, great experience. But the only reason that occurred is, and I don't think they would have made me do, right? Even though, you know, we joked about it, he probably would have let me off the hook. But he really, I give him a lot of credit. He gave me the opportunity and had that trust in me and my boss as well. So it was something that I really, really enjoyed. It was tough. It was hard. But man, if I would have said no, I would have missed out on really the best opportunity I was ever given in my federal career.
1: Absolutely. No, and sometimes you know, you have to get people out of their comfort zone, you know, your employees, and put them in positions that they normally would not go. And that was a perfect opportunity. And then he used those words against you, what you said about, wasn't it you? And you're like, oh man, that was amazing. We have a question from a LinkedIn user. And the question says, when you think about legacy, what impact do you hope your public service leaves for the next generation of leaders?
0: Yeah. Integrity, that I did things for the right reason, that I made the tough decisions, even when it wasn't in my best interest, because it was in the best interest of the American people. And lastly, that what I did was all in service to the American people, to be able to leave the institutions that I either ran or worked in better than when I found them, and to be able to say that hopefully I did something to create the next generation of leaders that are going to come behind us, and that I imparted some wisdom to them so that they don't have to struggle through some of the things that some of us may have struggled throughout our career. I always say that people find it hokey when I say, I don't find it to be a nice to have or a good thing to do to mentor the next generation. As a senior executive, I think it's my responsibility to do that. And I think everybody should do it if they have the capacity to do it and they have the right intentions to do it. You know, I currently serve as a mentor for OPM's LEAD program, which is Leadership for an Efficient and Accountable Government. I see some really strong GS-14s and GS-15s in these programs, and I envision them sitting in the senior executive chair at some point. And that makes me proud, Jose, because I was blessed. I said before, I had so many great mentors, but especially sponsors, people that told me about opportunities that were able to mold me in a way that, you know, allowed me to be ready, you know, give me the arrows in my quiver so that I could be prepared for the next opportunity. Even if it wasn't in that agency, people were just so not selfish. They were so kind. And even when they gave recommendations, they're like, I don't want to lose you, but man, did I give you a strong reference, because I think you deserve it. Right. So I think it's an opportunity for people to be able to give back. And again, it sounds hokey, but I really believe that in my heart of hearts, that our responsibility is to make sure that the next generation of leaders are sufficiently trained and sufficiently motivated to take on those opportunities, regardless of what the climate looks like. You know, sometimes people say, I don't even think it's worth being an SES, or I don't think it's worth being an executive, or I don't want to do this, or I don't want to do that. Well, if not you, then who? And if not now, then when? Right. So let's get ready. And hopefully I'm doing my little part. And that could be part of my legacy, that hopefully I left the institutions that I worked in a little better than when I found them, and that I helped mold the next generation of federal civil servants.
1: No, that is awesome. That is really good. I know for a lot of people, fear holds us back so much. Because let me tell you, when my SES asked me to take on that role, it was fear, but I said, you know what? Let me do it. And it was the best thing I ever did, because I became the ADR, personnel, and I loved it. It was, had I said, you know what? No, I'm okay. I would have lost a great opportunity for that. We have another question, and let's see. This one, McDalia, it says, have you ever had to deal with a situation where you became close with a colleague and that same person lied about you in order to get a job? How do you handle working with an individual after?
0: Luckily, I've never really been in that type of situation. It's that is brutal. I can't even imagine going through that. I could tell you that I've been in situations where, I don't know if they lied about me, but they, try to put me down in a certain way to try to make them, look better instead of just trying to go in there themselves. They try to instigate some things with the hiring manager that I really didn't appreciate and I didn't learn about till after the fact. In that situation, I did get the job, but it was I didn't find out till later, and it wasn't through them. And I always tell people, I didn't pick me for a job. Somebody else picked me for a job, right? The hiring manager picked me for a job. You want to get mad, get upset, go get upset at the hiring manager. They'll get high, mad at me. But man, that would be something that I don't know if I could get over that, right? That's something that, it's very easy to say, well, you got to get past it and work with the person. But man, if they lied on you like that, that is something that I don't know. That's a tough situation. Yeah, probably you have to have enough emotional intelligence and savvy to keep it moving. But that's always going to stick in the back of your head, right?
1: Absolutely.
0: And that trust that you said that that we had before probably isn't going to come back. I always tell folks, I'm of the opinion that I try to trust everybody from the beginning, right? Even though I'm from Jersey, I don't have that cynical piece of me too much. So I try to give people the benefit of the doubt and try to be, really look at people as if they're coming from a place of good. But if I lose that trust, it's really, really difficult for me to get it back. I'll tell you a quick story. I had an employee once who we're looking to hire a contractor. And there were a couple of candidates that we're doing meet and greets with, right? Because we don't hire the contractor, the vendor does, but they gave us an opportunity to meet them. And I was like, okay, great. And there were two candidates that were really, really strong. And I it was gonna that contractor was gonna work in my office, but I had my two colleagues with me. So I said, hey, anything you want to say about no, everything, both of them are great. And I asked a question, look, do you have any history with these people or do you know them? Both of them said, nope. And then somebody told me, hey, I really think that one of the people in that room knows one of the candidates. Now that's interesting. So I made the mistake of going on LinkedIn and there was a connection there, and there was an endorsement there from the person in the room to the, so I gave benefit of that. So we had another meeting. I said, hey, if either one of you know one of the candidates, and this guy was really pushing for this one towards the end. And I said, look, do you have a, if you know them and you know the work quality, that's great. Nope. And I was like, can I see you in my office? And then I brought his boss in with him. He was a second line to me. So his first line worked for me. And I said, all right, I'm going to give you one last chance. I'm really being open. He said, one last chance. Do you know this person that you're really pushing hard for? And he's like, nope. So I pull up my phone, I put up LinkedIn, and I show him his profile with the recommendation or the endorsement. And he looked at me and he said, oh, is that how you're going to be? And I was like, oh no, he didn't just say that. So I said, yeah, that's the way I'm going to be. I said, somebody actually mentioned this to me. I felt as if I needed to look into this. I gave you three different opportunities to come clean. It isn't even a problem. I hope that you know the person and that's why you're recommending them. But for you to just look me in the face, lie to me, and then deny it, and then say, oh, that's how we're going to be. So needless to say, I sent him to his office. I talked to his boss. I said, look, you got to take care of this or I will. So she sent him home. He was really upset. A couple of days later, he came and apologized. But there was something still there, like for a long time, that I was like, man, that trust eroded, right? Like I really need to get over it, but how do I do that? And we ended up being fine. But man, it's just a something to me. It's like my word is my bond. My word means more to me than a signature, right? If you look at me in the face and you tell me something, that better be rock solid. Right, because that's the way I am, and I try to be, as easygoing as possible. But my word is my bond, and when they lied to me to my face, I was like, man, that's hard to get over.
1: That is a hard situation. I've dealt with some of those in the military, but it's a little bit different in the military. We can actually take action, but once that trust is gone, it's hard to leave. It's hard to leave within the organization. Absolutely. What we're gonna do, we're gonna take a quick commercial break, and when we come back, Javi, I wanna talk about, over these past 20 years, how your leadership has changed, if any. And also talk about NAFI roles and stuff like that. And we'll come back. And ladies and gentlemen, if you have any more questions, please continue to post, and we'll be right back. Here we go.

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3: All right, welcome back, Javier. Thank you. Wait, what'd you think of that commercial, bro?
4: That's amazing. It's red, white, and blue. I love it.
3: Brother, if I had hair, te digo, but I don't, but, you know, I that's one of my favorite songs, man. It's just stupendous. But I got a question from, Yvette. And before we get into this, she said, being a leader can feel heavy sometimes. What helps you stay calm and keep going when everyone depends on you?
4: Focus. All right. Focus on the mission. Head down and do the work. Yeah, sometimes it's heavy and we've been through a lot, you know, during my federal career. But man, it's just about, if people are relying on you, you have to put your best face forward. You know, you have to put on, you know, that face that is a positive, that's a positivity of, you know, coming from a good place, assuming positive intent. You know, there's times where it does get heavy and it does get difficult and challenging, and sometimes it doesn't work out and people can't understand why certain decisions are made. But at the end of the day, some things are just, you know, above our pay grade, as they say.
3: Right.
4: And it's like, no, well, this is the reason why, this is the best we got, and let's move forward and let's do the mission. And, you know, we'll get through this just like we got it through, you know, everything else over the years. And it's just trying to, you know, roll up your sleeves and do the best you can with the cards you dealt. And sometimes it's working long hours or doing things that aren't, you know, exactly in your position description, but fall under the category of additional duties as assigned. Just trying to give them that positive outlook and say it's going to be okay, right? You know, come talk to me if you need to. You know, let's keep this moving. Let's focus on the mission. And at the end of the day, you know, we're going to be better off for it.
3: Absolutely. No, that's great. I know when I was a leader, the biggest thing is making sure that the people who worked for me knew that I was approachable. You know, that's big, you know, because we even had, and I know when in my last organization, we had like an open door policy, but make sure you use your chain of command before you come see me. Let your leaders, give them an opportunity, you know, before you come see me. But you're right. And another thing, presence is so big. When I was in, and even at the job, just being there, making sure that, you know, hey, I'm here to support you. Can't be there all the time, but I understand that whatever I'm giving you, you know, you're going to make a difference. And trusting your subordinates to do the right thing, but I'm here if you need any more guidance or whatever. And, you know, another question we got, where do you see the biggest gap between what employees need and what leaders think employees need? You know, so...
4: Yeah, I think the biggest gap is a gap in understanding, understanding what the mission is and what the mission needs from the employees and from the leader to be accomplished. And that starts with communication, right? Being able to communicate with your subordinates, with your colleagues, explain what they need and explain what they need to do. But then listen, right? Listen to what the employees are telling you. Sometimes, you know, they're telling you things that you're not, you know, you're hearing, but you're not listening to. And I think that, you know, we can't be making too many assumptions because that could go down a rabbit hole and it's going to be really difficult to come back from. But trying to understand where they're coming from. For example, sometimes folks think that they need a certain class to do better or, you know, something like that. And maybe there's no money, you know, to send them to that class. So then as a leader, what do I do to give them that, you know, that experience or that knowledge in order for them to, you know, do their work better. So there's always that open communication that needs to occur. And it's got to be bilateral, right? It's not just the leader telling the employee. It's, you know, you got to listen as a leader and be able to understand where that employee is coming from. And maybe they have a misunderstanding of something or you know, their concept is incorrect. Well, then let them know that and try to come to a mutual understanding.
3: Okay. No, that absolutely. We have another question. And the question said, great dialogue. Any advice for aspiring senior executives on what paths to pursue while managing others and sometimes managing up? How do you advocate for yourself to ask for training opportunities?
4: Yeah, so I'll answer the last one first. Justification, right? Whenever somebody asks me about, you know, leadership development program or training that they need, I always ask them to give me a quick blurb on two things. How is this going to help you as the employee? and how's it going to help the organization, right? What are you going to bring back to the organization that that's going to make it better? That's going to make you do your job better, which then improves, you know, the mission. I'm big on development, but there has to be a nexus to the job, right? If I'm going to spend, you know, public dollars, I have to make sure that there's that nexus. I think my best advice for aspiring senior executives is continue doing your job, but also, and I mentioned a little before about aperture, right? So many people I've talked to and tried to mentor love their agency and just wanted to be an executive at their agency. I actually told somebody who went for a job a couple of times, didn't get it. And, you know, they were frustrated and they came to talk to me. And I said, look, I have two questions for you and they may be two different answers. Do you want to be a senior executive or do you want to be a senior executive at this agency?
3: Right.
4: But it's two different answers potentially. And they told me, well, I want to be a senior executive at this agency. And I said, well, I said, that's fine, but you just limited your opportunity significantly and you may retire as a 15 if you don't open up your aperture. And that's exactly what happened. They ended up retiring as a 15 because they wanted to stay in that agency no matter what. You know, some people tell me, I want to, this is my boss's job is a job, you know, for me. Great.
3: Right.
4: But you're not hiring you. Right. So make sure A, that you're prepared for the job. Mm-hmm. But if not, you know, if you don't get it, make sure that you start looking, you know, for other opportunities. And the higher up you go, the broader your aperture is, mm-hmm. and the less deep has to be your technical, right? I mentioned before about being the HR director for a few months at NSF. I don't consider myself an HR professional. You know, I could be an HR leader, mm-hmm. right? And HR falls, you know, under my purview, and I could run an HR shop like I did, but I didn't grow up in the HR world. I wasn't a 201 since I was a GS5, right? So it's just trying to make sure people understand not to cut themselves short, right? That if you're a contracting specialist, maybe you could do an administrative services job because they have procurement under it, but they also have facilities and security and some other things, right? But maybe they need a procurement person more than anything else. And you don't know that unless you give it a shot. All right. So don't limit yourself when you're on USA Jobs that you mentioned before. And don't limit yourself when people are giving you opportunities to expand, you know, your horizons and to be able to give you, you know, that different look from a different seat. Right. One of my mentors, Robin Bailey, always said, you know, you see from where you sit. Right. You know, but if you don't get to sit in that chair, you don't get to see what that individual was going to see. So, sometimes it's tough. Right. And it's a tough pill to swallow. I've been in a position where I thought I was going to get my boss's job. It didn't happen. And I just said, okay, well, no big deal. I'm not going to get mad. What am I going to do about it? Well, you start looking and, you know, if you don't think you want to stay in your current job, you start looking. And ultimately, you know, I left that agency and, you know, it worked out well for me. But you have to have control of your own career at some point, because there's only so much other people are going to be able to do for you.
3: Right. No, excellent. Those are excellent guidance for that. And before I let you get a chance to say your last words, and if people want to get a hold of you, Javier, this is the best way to get a hold of you.
4: Absolutely. Absolutely. LinkedIn is a great platform to get in touch with me and send me a message or, you know, connect with me there.
3: Yeah. So ladies and gentlemen, also this will be once this recording, if you don't get it now, you'll be able to go back and definitely get this or reach out to me and I'll make sure you get it. And Javier, as we draw down toward the end, I want to ask you a question. What keeps you grounded?
4: Yeah, the mission focus, right? Taking care of my folks, being able to do something that's worth doing. You know, as I said, you know, it's not our institution. It's the American public's institution. It's not our money. It's the American public's money. What we do, regardless of what agency you work for, you're doing something on behalf of this great nation that we live in. And even local and state, right? I'm not just saying federal, right? Any level of government, right? You're doing it for the people that you serve, the constituents. And I would say that what keeps me going is that public service mindset that we've been talking about throughout this entire podcast.
3: Yes, sir.
4: You know, the ability to be able to sit at the end of the week and say, did I have a good week or not? And what did I do? What could I do better? And then taking care of your folks, right? Mm-hmm. giving them the opportunities that they need, giving them, you know, the room to grow. You know, I just recently, one of my best employees decided to move to another agency. And, you know, he called me up and he said, hey, you know, I have some bad news for you. And he told me, and I said, that's not bad news. That's sad news for me.
3: Right.
4: But this is an opportunity for you to be able to expand your horizons and do something that you really want to do. And now I have another member of my board of directors at a different agency that I could call and say, hey, what are you doing over there? You know, we're having a similar challenge over here.
3: Right.
4: So, you know, that's what keeps me grounded. And I'll tell you one thing that I'm so proud of. A guy I work with in HR, as a matter of fact, he left NSF and he went to a different agency. And he called me a couple of weeks ago and he said, hey, I just want to let you know, I got my SES. And I was like, man, that's great. And it was awesome to be able, you know, we worked together for a long time and, you know, we had a lot of good conversations. I never thought anything of it. And he said, but, you know, you were one of my strongest mentors. And I was like, oh man, that made me feel great. Can you pin me?
3: Wow.
4: Man, I'm driving down to Fort Lee, Virginia, in a couple of weeks. I'm going to be able to stand in front of his family and his colleagues. And it just chokes me up that somebody that, you know, I considered a colleague, somebody who's a great guy, and he considers me his mentor. And for him to ask me to have the honor of pinning the SES pin on him just means the world to me. And that right there is an example of what keeps me grounded and what keeps me moving forward. Because anything I can do to help the next generation, I'm certainly going to do. And what an honor.
3: Well, that is an honor. Oh, that is one of the best honors when you're able to pin somebody like that. That is stupendous. And we got one more question, and I think you answered part of it, but what motivates your mindset and what should listeners take with them after hearing your story today?
4: Anything can happen to anybody. If this kid from Northern New Jersey got to where I am, you know, we could all do it. You know, just work hard, stay focused, learn as much as you can, stay curious, get as many mentors as you can. You know, some people reach out to you, they don't even know you. They may send you something on LinkedIn and say, you know, hey, you know, can I be your mentor? Or, you know, you want to be, you know, can you be my mentor? You know, just be open to opportunities. And they'll come. I will say this, that patience is also a virtue. And sometimes things happen for a reason and you just don't know why at that particular time, why something didn't happen. And it could be because you have something even better in store for you. You just don't know it.
3: Wow. Thank you. Hey, Gabby, I want to say, you know, thank you for reminding us that leadership isn't about, como se dice, titles. It's about service, integrity, and making a positive impact on the lives of others. I would tell you that your journey has proved that life dedicated for serving others truly leaves a lasting legacy, which you definitely will leave. Any last words, anything else you would like to say, Javier, before we go off the air?
4: Now, I would just say that it is such an honor to be here, Jose. It's an honor for me to be a public servant. It's been just a great ride for me, and I have quite a number of years to go in front of me, but I look forward to them, and I just want to thank everybody for being here, and if anybody needs to connect with me, you know, please do so.
3: Yeah, thank you so much. And I will put this up one more time before we have to. Somebody needs to, you know, get in touch. He's on LinkedIn. If you don't get the QR code, just look up his name. But ladies and gentlemen, I want to say thank you for being here. Javier, gracias por todo, and have a blessed day. Gracias for everything that you do, sir.
4: Thank you very much. You too. And thank you for your service, Jose.
3: My pleasure. Thank you, sir. Auf Wiedersehen.
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6: 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It's RED Friday. Remember everyone deployed. We hope you wore red today. 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
0: We begin on the tracks,
7: 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In the early years, our first logo appeared, a pioneer stepping onto the platform of possibility. Through seasons of growth, change, and challenge, we moved forward. The whistle of opportunity sounded, and we boarded the train of time. The view changed with every mile, some stations brief, others lasting. Our logos changed too, not just emblems, but mile markers of evolution. Along the way, seats filled with teammates, mentors, veterans, and friends. Some stayed for the ride. Others stepped off, leaving their legacy on the rails behind us. And still, the journey continues. The tracks ahead stretch into the unknown, familiar yet full of new promise. What matters most is how we travel, with purpose, with grit, with heart. Because the journey matters, the movement matters, and the legacy of those logos, every year, every show, lives on in the rhythm of these rails. So here we are once again, all aboard. The whistle blows, the tracks call. Together we ride. We are the H-Train Show, showing veterans programs beyond the VA since 2015. 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
2: All right, ladies and gentlemen, welcome. It is Red Friday, July 24th, 2026. And just so everybody knows, we're having a little bit of technical issues when it comes to TikTok. HG is still messing with that. If we can't get it going, then we'll... in fact, until we get it going, HG, go on there and just use the Roku and do it the normal way until we get it figured out. But with all that, we have a great show planned for you today. We have a service dog organization who is going to be the interview of today. And, you know, also, before I forget, Amber, how are you doing?
3: I'm doing okay. I'm looking for a video, but yes. I'm doing all right.
2: I thought that video that you sent me, I thought that was the factor cap, you know, because I'm like, yeah.
3: Well, I mean, if you want to use that for the factor cap, I mean, I love the whole thing. So,
2: it does make you wonder things that make you go,
3: Yes.
2: All right. So, ladies and gentlemen, today's mail call that we're going to do is a little bit special. I don't think Amber's even seen this yet, but ladies and gentlemen, today is mail call.
0: Attention, mail call.
4: Oh my God!
5: 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Welcome
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3: Good morning, Joy.
7: Welcome in. Sorry, all your videos got removed with the refresh.
2: Oh.
3: Oh, no.
2: Okay.

0: volunteer spouses and advocates who volunteer their time because they believe someone out there needs to hear the message of hope. Oh, faith. MJ would hurt me if she heard me say that. Some of our hosts are dealing with PTSD. Some are fighting loneliness. Some are battling the invisible wounds themselves of military service. But every time that they go live, they have a purpose, and every time someone tunes in, another veteran realizes they're not alone. That's what Military Broadcast Radio is all about, giving veterans a voice, letting their veteran voices be heard. What many people don't realize is that our hosts never pay a dime to be on this platform. 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But the platform itself isn't free. 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Right now, we're trying to raise $2,600 to keep these services running so far. 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

0: For some reason, you're muted and I was muted too.
1: Okay, sorry about that. All right, that I muted us so that it wouldn't echo with that video. I didn't think about that. But the reason why we did the spotlight is because we've been in this hard corner before. Our back has been against the wall before, and we've asked the community, we've asked our family and friends to help out, and they have done numerous times. Mm-hmm. Well, this is no different, but this time we really need the help. So maybe you can't afford it, but maybe you know somebody that can. Maybe you have a friend that you can connect us through. We're asking friends, family, whoever's watching this episode to help us, because it's not just us. There's 33 veterans on this platform that is looking at you guys to help us, you know? I mean,

0: Yeah, sure. We can donate like we've been donating, but that's like buying an award. Ask Beyonce about that. So, we don't think that we need to be spending money to share our stories, kind of thing, So if you can help, let us know. We would appreciate it. With that being said, today's top news is
1: Week in Review.
2: Next stop, Week in Review.
0: Okay, so today's top story is, and then, we've covered this before, but I'm just going to reiterate before we go on break. Today's top story is, what in the hell are they doing with the Richard Starr Act or the Take Care of a Veteran Act that's in legislation? Well, once again, right now we're on deck. Right now we're on overtime. We're waiting for them to vote on it. Okay? But what the political or government has done successfully is they have put one group against one group fighting. And if you guys remember me talking to you about this a while back, I told you this was going to happen. I told you this was going to happen, that they were going to put us up against each other because the government wants the they want us to block this. They have no desire for this to happen. They want us to block it. Okay? So this is my setting for you. Just because the uniform comes off doesn't mean that our character does. As veterans, as soldiers, we have it in our ethos, selfless service. We think of others before we think of ourselves, and that should not stop here. I don't care if it's money, I don't care what it is. Our time will come. We need to be patient. Hell, we've waited 7, 8 years for this. What's one more month? What's one more year? I understand people are dying and they don't have this benefit. Well, people are dying in the red zone too, but you have to wait for cover before we can go and grab them, right? Nothing's changed. Relax. Ease it. Don't attack your brothers and sisters. Maybe they don't understand how the bill reads. And the VA has already put out that these two things that they're talking about on the bill, they're already doing it. They're already doing it. No matter if this bill gets passed or not, it's in the records. You can look at it in the VA. So relax, walk around, enjoy life. Quit worrying about stuff that you cannot control because it's not going to do you any good. That's our top news story today, is the Richard Starr Act and the Veterans Act. I have a strong optimism that it will pass, but don't be attacking veterans. And I tell you, veterans, if you have 100%, great. If you have 30%, that's great too. Quit telling people how much you're rated. All that's going to do is cause jealousy. That's all that's going to do. Think about it. If you show somebody your brand new car, it's a BMW, are you going to be happy for them, or are you going to be kind of jealous? You're going to be kind of jealous. I wish I had something like that. It's no different. Keep your rating to, it's nobody's business what your rating is. Nobody's business. And make sure if you know somebody and they're not on Facebook, or they are on Facebook and they're not posting, they're pretty quiet, there's a reason for that. reach out to them. Don't expect them to reach out to you. So that is today's top story. I know it's not much of a top story, but, you know, I could sit here, Amber, and talk about, you know, the Iran war and all this stuff, but it's redundant. Nothing's changed. Nothing's going to happen. There's no future. And, you know, what there's no end of the tunnel. I mean, that's the reason why they're on C-SPAN. They're going through these different, like, courtrooms and stuff, you know. Nothing's going to change. You know, the weather all over the United States right now is hot as balls, okay? It's hotter than a black sock on a black roof, you know?
1: It's actually beautiful here right now.
0: Oh, just wait. It's only 10 o'clock or it's only, what, 9 o'clock there? So, yeah, wait until like 1 o'clock. Between 1 and 3, yeah, that's when it's killer. But other than that, there's not a whole lot of news that I really want to cover that is, you know, about the veterans' benefits and stuff, because everything's like wishy-washy, you know, people, rumors and stuff. And, you know, I'm seeing it a lot with veterans attacking other veterans. You know, there was a guy on TikTok yesterday that was, you know, ripping up like nonprofits and stuff. Hey, you know, these big nonprofits like Folds of Honor, you know, different nonprofits, just realize that usually they're not like the Wounded Warrior Project. They don't have 250 employees. Some of them are like MBR. We have one worker bee and like four people that give advice and help set stuff up and coordinate it. Sometimes a small nonprofit is like literally the backbone. Like, I mean, there's not very many people that are working in the office here at NBR. It really is just me. Amber helps me a majority of the time. Tracer helps me the majority of the time. But from, you know, Monday through Sunday, if something's going on with the station, I'm the last stop, basically. You know, they're to help me, but I'm the last stop. And people need to realize that we're a small nonprofit. We ain't a 500 company. We don't have grants or funding or anything like that coming in. Mm-hmm. And just so everybody knows, you know, one way you can really help us is get a $5 subscription monthly. You'll get cartoons every week right before today's show, you know. We got them today. Just help us out. You know, $5 might not seem much to you, but if we can get, you know, 700 people to do $5, well, hell, that, hey, we just got the StreamYard fixed. So with that being said, we're going to go on our first music break, and I'm going to help him get this stupid TikTok thing working. With that being said, we're going to go, and we're going to go on a music break. And when we come back, we'll be hitting the WTF moment. The tease for the WTF moment is, tell me, do you know what you're putting in your body? Is the grocery store food good, or is it not? We'll talk about it. We'll hit it next. You're listening to the show that highlights all the nonprofit programs out there beyond the VA. You're listening to the H Train Show right here on the station, letting our veterans' voices be heard. MBR. Stay with us next.

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4: There we go. All right, ladies and gentlemen, we are back, ladies and gentlemen. You're listening to the show that highlights all the nonprofit programs out there beyond the VA. You're listening to the H3 Show here on the station. That's letting our veterans' voices be heard. So now we finally, I think we got everything figured out now. We're streaming on TikTok. It's kind of a bugger, but we got it going, right? We got it going. All right, so it is that time. It is the WTF segment.
5: About the food system is actually wrong. Hi, my name's Nate. I am a regenerative farmer in Oklahoma. We raise five species of livestock over 300 acres, and I want to tell you a little bit about the food system and why you need to be careful what you're buying. Back in 2016, we started farming, and prior to that, I had no experience farming, never stepped foot on a farm, and I bought groceries based on price, taste, and convenience. Over the years, the food system has kind of been rattled, whether that's through COVID or egg shortage last year, and now we're getting diarrhea from lettuce, and everyone's starting to figure out that all this lettuce that's coming from Taco Bell is the same lettuce at Walmart, which is the same lettuce at Whole Foods, just all packaged differently. 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It's the same thing with chicken. 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It's just repackaged under various different brands. 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We all want to be able to go and look at 3 to 5, 10 different brands of something and choose. It's why there's not like the American Standard Egg or the Oklahoma Egg Company or whatever, and that's all you have available in Oklahoma. It's all you have available at your local grocery store, wherever you are. We want 7, 12, 15 different brands of eggs so that we can look through those eggs and decide which one is best for us, our budget, our family, our dietary needs, etc. The truth is that we as Americans don't understand the scale of the food system. Let me give you a little perspective. So here in Oklahoma, 380 million chickens were raised for consumption. Not just for Oklahoma consumption, but that's just how many birds were raised here in the state, right? Almost all of those, really all of those birds were raised entirely in confinement, never seen a blade of grass, never seen sunshine. These are factory farmed birds, right? Well, we raise chickens on pasture, right? We raised 16,000 birds last year. We are the largest in the state in terms of pasture-raised chicken. 388 million were raised in the state. We raised 16,000 of those. We are the largest in the state. To give you an idea, that means that less than 1% of 1% of all of the chicken raised in Oklahoma is raised even remotely outside. And yet the consumer thinks that if they go to Whole Foods or Sprouts or Atkins or whatever, right? You get the picture, that you are gonna be able to find your organic free range, whatever that means, or you're gonna be able to find the alternative to these factory farm chickens. And the truth is, for the most part, you're not. I remember a couple years ago when Tyson Foods walked back their no antibiotics ever pledge and just said, hey, that wasn't sustainable, we're not gonna do that anymore. Bottom line, they didn't wanna have to be accountable to that. I can get into that in another video. So they walked that back and said, all right, hey, we're not gonna do our no antibiotics ever thing. We're gonna only do antibiotics that are not negatively affecting humans or something. I can't remember the verbiage. And then within a few weeks, Chick-fil-A comes out and walks back their no antibiotics ever claim. And then everybody's up in arms. It's like when Tyson Foods did it, people are like, oh, wow, that's crazy. Then Chick-fil-A did it, which is, you know, there's a cult following. There's people that go there every week to feed their kids. And that's like the number one snack, whatever. They walk their claim back. And you go to their Instagram when they did this, and it's just blowing up with these comments that are like, no, Chick-fil-A, please don't put antibiotics in your chickens. We don't want that. That's the reason I bring my family. Right? You get it. What people weren't putting together was that Tyson walked back, and so Chick-fil-A had to walk back. And then finally, you see some people that are like, wait a minute. Does Chick-fil-A just buy chicken from Tyson? Yes. Like, all of the brands do. And I'm going to say all with, I'm painting with a broad brush here, so bear with me. But all of the brands do this, right? So if it's a health food brand or whatever, like any brand out there is going to be tempted when they get big enough to start finding a source for chicken or lettuce or beef or whatever that is cheaper and more readily available than what they're currently sourcing. And I saw this happen with Whole Foods way back in the day. They were sourcing from a great farm, White Oak Pasture, and Will Harris. They were selling them a ton of grass-fed beef, responsibly raised grass-fed beef out of Bluffton, Georgia. And then Whole Foods started walking back and being like, well, we're getting some beef from Paraguay or Uruguay or what have you. And they started backing off the orders from White Oak to the point where White Oak just pulled out and said, hey, the insurance that you require us to carry is not worth it anymore. And so we're not gonna sell grass-fed beef to Whole Foods. And you can look that up and read all about, listen to Will Harris on Joe Rogan, and he talks about that whole scenario. So the point of this video is to remind you, in light of this lettuce deal that we're just dealing with, to remind you guys that if you're sourcing from a huge national grocery chain, I don't care what grocery chain it is, if it's a huge national grocery chain, you have to understand that almost everything is the same across all of the grocery chains. All the food may be different labels. You may have 6 different labels of chicken at your local grocery store, and they just buy that chicken in from Tyson or Purdue or whatever, one of the big companies. They buy that chicken in, slap their own label on it, and they call it Nature's Best or Friendly Happy Farmer something. And they package it in brown and green, and you buy it. And you buy it for 60% more than you buy than you would pay for, you know, run-of-the-mill chicken. I mean, your favorite steakhouse, with few exception, probably sources Tyson chicken. And they put it on their menu for $31 for a half chicken. And your favorite breakfast place, they probably source eggs from Hanson Brook or Calmaine Foods or whatever, and they put those eggs on the menu as free range eggs, which means basically nothing. You guys have to be careful what you're buying. And if you got questions and you're really concerned and you actually care a lot about this type of stuff, reach out to your local farmer. Find a farmer in your area. Reach directly out to your local farmer's market director. Like, look up, like, if you live in Boston, look up the Boston Farmers Market. Find the director of the farmers market, call them and say, hey, I'm looking for farms to source from, and they will put you in contact with dozens of them because they know all the farmers. Reach out to the farmers, get something, build a relationship, buy their stuff, and then you will actually know where your stuff is coming from. But stop trusting the grocery stores.

0: I need okay, there we go. All right, so one thing that I would like to do on this show, and I know it's probably not gonna ever happen because we offer nonprofits, businesses, organizations, everybody. We always offer them a chance to come on the show and talk about situations and talk about what they got going on and stuff like that, you know. I would love for a farmer that's local in Missouri or a farmer that's local here in Colorado, I would love for them to come on the show and talk about it because unfortunately, these farms don't have a little, they don't usually have a little shop on their farm, you know, or little office hours or advertisements. You know, they're busy doing farms.
1: I can get
0: And
1: a
0: I
1: farm
0: know what he's
1: plan.
0: getting at. I seriously doubt that Texas Roadhouse gets their stuff from like Tyson, something like that. But
1: Oh
0: I
1: no,
0: think
1: they
0: what
1: do.
0: he's, huh?
1: They get their food from Tyson, Texas
0: Do they get
1: Roadhouse.
0: their food from Tyson?
1: Yeah.
0: I'm sure they get their food from a company. I'm not for sure if it's Tyson or not.
1: I'm sure it is. Tyson provides for a lot of people. I actually worked at Tyson International Corporate Headquarters, I guess is what
0: Oh.
1: it's called. I was the file clerk for a little while. And my dad also worked for Tyson. And I used to collect eggs and run a chicken farm for Tyson with my dad as a teenager for just a very brief stint. And that got me to where I didn't want to eat eggs ever again for a very long time.
0: Oh.
1: So,
0: Okay. I never knew that about you. I never knew that you worked at Tyson. Woo.
1: Yeah, I think he even went to church with us. But even so, like, even in, so, for instance, baby wipes. People are like particular about what type of baby wipes they use on their child. Well, a lot of the baby wipes that are made in the same factory. Charles used to make baby wipes. He used to mix the chemicals that went into the baby wipes. And he also mixed the chemicals that went into Clorox wipes. And they would go out to different companies, just packaged differently. So a lot of people think they're getting a higher quality or whatever, or something completely different, but they're not. They're getting the exact same thing. So, yeah. Happens all
0: Wow.
1: over.
0: And Joy even said it in the comments that, when it comes to like the food supply, she's scared. Hey,
1: It
0: Joy,
1: freaks me
0: you're
1: out.
0: not alone. I'm scared too. You know why? Because I got a black thumb. Okay. Like I can't even grow a flower. I can't even grow a rose. A rose blooms every other year. That tells you how bad my shit is, okay? I cannot grow nothing. So to try to grow corn or anything like that, like I think I would starve. But one thing I did tell Cass the other day, the one thing that I've learned, like if you have to do it, you'll learn real fast.
1: Oh yeah, I
0: You'll
1: love
0: learn
1: gardening.
0: real fast. You can sit there and say, hey, sounds too expensive. If you really want it, if you really need it, you're gonna figure out a way to do it. Okay. Somebody calls you, says, hey man, I ain't got no money. Okay. They get arrested. I guarantee you by the end of the day, they figure out a way to get bail money. Okay. That's the biggest thing. Person can be broke as shit. They always figure out a way. Trust me. Trust me. When there's a will, there's a way. And that, ladies and
1: When it comes
0: gentlemen,
1: to a crackhead.
0: yep. Yeah, don't get outworked by a crackhead, everybody. That's today's title.
1: And I
0: All
1: know
0: right.
1: that from experience, not my own experience, but watching others.
0: Oh man. All right, ladies and gentlemen, it is that time. Let's learn something today. And I'm sure I got with this. I was tempted not to do this one because you'll see what I mean. Conspiracy theories.
1: Oh, yes.
0: But ladies and gentlemen, it is that time. It is Drop That Date.
2: Today in history.
3: All
0: right. So today's Drop the Date.
3: July 24, 1969. The crew of Apollo 11 safely returned to Earth, completing one of the greatest achievements in human history.
1: You're muted.
0: Okay, that's okay. So it's that time again for the Drop of the Date. Today we travel back to July 24th, 1969, when the crew of Apollo 11 safely returned to Earth after making history. Just days earlier, Neil Armstrong and Buzz Aldrin became the first humans to walk on the moon, while Michael Collins remained in orbit aboard the command module. Together, they accomplished what many believed was impossible. On this day, their command capsule splashed down safely in the Pacific Ocean, where they were welcomed home after completing one of the greatest missions in human history. It was more than scientific achievement. It was a moment that the United States and inspired people around the world to dream bigger than ever before. I saw that Joy, allegedly. Apollo 11 showed us what can happen when courage, determination, teamwork, and innovation come together with a common purpose. It reminds us that no challenge is too great when people refuse to give up. As veterans and first responders and supporters, this message still resonates today, because every mission has obstacles. Every journey has moments when success seems out of reach. But history has shown us that perseverance can take us farther than we ever imagined. So today, we remember the men who proved that the impossible was possible, and whose legacy continues to inspire generations around the world. Now, for those that are looking at that and the conspiracy is catching up, let me tell you something else. Yesterday, I saw a TikTok, yesterday in history. I forget her name, but she was an Olympic gold medalist gymnast. And she had done three poses, you know, three acts, and on the third one, she hurt herself. So she had one more chance to demonstrate, and that's what she did. And she demonstrated. I think it was Carrie something. I forget the last name. But she won the gold medal for the Olympics. It is possible, people. It is possible all the way to 2009, 2010, when the Denver Broncos was going into overtime with the Pittsburgh Steelers, and everybody's like, oh, you know, we can't believe Denver got us into overtime. That's okay. We'll kill them. And the next thing you know, Tim Tebow throws a left slant to Demetrius Thomas, and he runs it all the way, and boom. We win our first playoff game. The first quarterback to win a playoff game that doesn't play anymore. You know, it happens. So what I'm trying to say is, as this weekend goes and as the week goes, because I've had a hard week. I'm sure you've had a hard week too. I think it's important for everybody and for us to realize that, you know, everybody gets speeding tickets every week. Everybody's going through something every week. But you know what? Last week, I thought, oh, my God, I'm going to dread this week, blah, blah, blah. But guess what? We made it. And if you're feeling down and depressed today, congratulations, you have survived when some people haven't.
1: Amen.
0: Some people aren't saying nothing to you, but they're looking at you, and you are the struggle handbook. Keep that in mind. And, you know, just remember, don't take your life, because it's not just your life, it's your family and friends also. Trust me. You might not want us in your life, or you might have issues with us, but we still care. We're still here. With that being said, we are going to go on our next music break. Now that we got TikTok and everything good. And when we come back, I'm hoping that our in-studio interview will be here. And maybe we'll get to play and meet some puppies. I don't know yet. So whatever you do, stay with us. Don't go away. We've got at least 4 songs that we're going to play during this music break, because it's going to be a special interview of the week. So once again, stay with us. Don't leave. You're listening to the show that highlights all the nonprofit programs out there beyond the VA. You're listening to the H-Train Show right here on the station that's giving veterans, letting our veterans' voices be heard. MBR. Stay with us. Coming up next.

0: All right. And I'm, I think I'm muted.
1: You're good.
2: We can hear you.
0: Am I?
1: Yeah.
0: Because I don't see. Oh, there we go. All right. I just don't hear myself for some reason. All right. Well, why do I not hear myself?
2: Your headphones might have gotten unplugged.
0: Okay. Amber, you talk while I fix my thing because I got to be able to hear.
1: Well, hello, Joel from Soul Dogs. Nice to meet you.
3: Nice to meet you too, Amber. Really glad to be here. This is fantastic.
0: All right, ladies and gentlemen, we are joined by Joel Snyder. He is the CEO of We are joined by John Zira. He is the executive director of Soul Dogs Incorporated here in Westminster, Colorado. And you can go ahead and fade it out. And thank you for coming in. You were our first in-studio guest. Usually it's virtual. Yeah.
3: Really?
0: So, yeah. It was you. So,
3: guys, I am honored to be
0: here.
3: Yeah.
0: There. So,
3: all right, cool.
1: So, how was squeezing in there?
3: As a 6'3" man, around 360 pounds, it's a tight space, but it's worth it. It's always
0: We might be small, but we've got the biggest hearts here. So so tell us a little bit about yourself and what inspired, because running not only a nonprofit but running a lot of dogs, that's a lot of work.
3: Yeah, right. So Soul Dogs Inc. itself, I mean, I would love to take credit for it. I can't say I'm not the founder. The founder is a wonderful woman by the name of Chris Anderson, right? Chris has been in the field of working with IDD folks, intellectual development disabled folks, for about 50 plus years. Wealth of knowledge, extremely good at what she does. She had noticed that bringing in kind of her own animals into therapy really did support these participants being really comfortable in expressing their trauma and then working on that trauma. You know, it's tough to say that people just, their trauma is cured and they're good to go, right? But actually having those discussions was always easier with an animal by your side, right? So Soul Dogs Inc. was inspired by just the simple idea that it's easier to talk about trauma when you have that powerful animal connection with you, right? So Soul Dogs Inc. started as a therapy program back in 2019. We work with adults with intellectual developmental disabilities, autism, things like that. And then as they were kind of developing that program, it came into this idea that, yeah, we're seeing this animal thing happen more and more. And we started to have a client saying, like, you know, how can I work with animals as a job? Like, I want this to be my career. I want this to happen every single day. So we started making a day program. The day program then developed into this amazing job development program where we're teaching these individuals how to actually work with a slew of animals. We used to have a small zoo. We had blind hedgehogs, we had rabbits, we had cats, we had a bearded dragon named Ash that everybody loved. And we then decided, you know, let's focus down, and we started focusing on dogs. So now Soul Dogs Inc., one of its main programs is our Dog Training Academy. And what we do is we train people with intellectual developmental disabilities and autism to work with dogs as a career. So become dog trainers, become groomers, become dog walkers. Ah. It is.
0: So you're not inspiring. Only training the dogs, you're also training people as well.
3: Absolutely. And I think most of my dog trainers on staff would agree, like, the idea of training a dog is not just the dog itself, it's also the person that has that dog as part of their family. Training them and having them figure out how they can better work with their dog and really understand and get to that bottom line. I mean, every single day we have these individuals come in. We have some people that are very new to the program, some that have been us with a couple years, and to see the way they just light up when they're engaged with dogs and they're really kind of getting to the nitty-gritty of what they want to do for their lives, it is powerful stuff. It is really powerful stuff. We love our jobs every single day. We're supported by some great dog trainers. We have amazing clients, and just it's great to be there. And we obviously do other stuff too. We have great therapy. We do mentorship. We have a support employment program in the community that just, in my opinion, is just absolutely top notch. We train behavior therapy interns. They come into our program and learn how to become better therapists, things like that. So we really do try to do whatever we can. And not only that, when we're training these folks to be dog trainers, one of the ways we do that is by bringing in people from the community who just want their dog trained. Right. So puppy socialization, basic obedience. Even if you want service dog training, we can support some and all that. And all those classes are led by one of our participants, one of our clients, trying to get their experience in being a dog trainer. It's an amazing, experience. If I thought I could curse on this podcast, I absolutely would, because that's just how good it is.
0: Yeah. So I got a question. You're talking about having a zoo. I would pay in. I want a service monkey. Can you make that happen?
3: I mean, I'd have to probably find a professional monkey trainer, but yeah, absolutely. Because it's easier to find the animal trainer and then train them to work with people with disabilities than it is the other way, right?
0: Okay.
3: So yeah, no, absolutely. It's weird, because what is the service animal besides just an animal that you're teaching to do specific tasks, right? And that's exactly how you kind of break it down into the simplest kind of method. All right, what task are we training? All right, what's the simplest way we break that down? It's just a job task analysis piece. And we've got some amazing, amazing dog trainers in the program. They do a fantastic job.
0: So these dogs that you receive, and I'm when you're talking about petting zoos, so I'm guessing you have dogs, you have cats. I mean, do you have peacocks? Because evidently those can be service animals. Southwest said it. No,
3: I think as we go through and research kind of the service animal field, there's right now, I think the latest thing we saw is that in a certain category, it's dogs and it's small horses.
0: Okay.
3: Yeah.
0: All right.
3: Yeah.
0: Small horses.
3: Those are the service dog animals, not emotional support. Service dog animals, dogs, and small horses. Yeah.
1: What about a Highland cow?
0: Yeah. What'd you say, Amber?
1: I want a Highland cow as a service animal.
0: There you go.
3: It seems like that would fit the category, right?
1: It's
3: they're small enough as those. I forget what that horse is even called, the tiny horses. But yeah, it seems like they would fit the same category. I mean, more than likely, people can't understand the difference between a cow and a horse if they're that tiny anyway. So, I mean, shoot your shot, I say. So, yeah.
0: So these animals that you guys have, where do you get them? Now, the reason why I ask, because I know it was a business model of a long, long time ago. They don't do it anymore. But like Freedom Service Dogs, that's the biggest service model they have, was they would get the dogs from just rescues. Yep. Rescues. Yep. Now, I know that a lot of organizations can't do that, because only 75% of pets that you get from the rescue mission can actually be service dogs. It's a very low number. Where do you guys get yours?
3: Well, it's great you mentioned Freedom Service Dogs. We actually partner with them.
0: Okay.
3: Our clients that are learning to become dog trainers, when they get to a certain level, we actually send them with Freedom Service Dogs to work with their dogs that are about to graduate.
0: So okay.
3: They're training everything else. We love Freedom Service Dogs. They're an amazing group. If you don't know who they are, check them out and donate whatever you can to help them out. They're an amazing group. So when it comes down to it, for us, like our dogs, it's a combination, because obviously we as staff, we all have dogs. So some of those dogs are from staff that are being trained to either be animal assisted therapy dogs. They're trained to hopefully be someone's service dog in the future. We also have folks that have donated puppies to us, like dogs that we can raise from the ground up to try to mold into hopefully a service dog or a therapy dog. And the problem is, you're talking about those stats, right? So one of the things that my trainers have shared with me is the idea that when it comes down to it, to training a dog to be a service dog, it is a constant kind of assessment of skill, assessment of temperament. And even then, I think the success rate is only about 40% to actually become a full-fledged service dog. So those numbers are incredibly low. But every single time, you really just have to shoot your shot, because no matter what's going to happen, you're going to come out with a dog that you're going to love. It's going to be well-trained, right? So what we try to do is, with these dogs that we get donated to us, what we'll do is, if we have a client inside of a program that would benefit from what that dog is seeming

0: victims on the stand or whatever. And so they were showing those dogs off, and I was just so excited about those kinds of programs because I know how hard it is just on a regular day to go through life. And as a child or somebody with severe traumatic events happening in their life, you know, for that comfort to be there, I found that really awesome. And and I've worked, or I haven't worked with, but my daughter has worked with equine therapy for people with autism and disabilities and things like that. And I've seen it work so much, and I'm just in awe on people who can do that kind of stuff.
1: Yeah. The equine therapy has always been a really interesting one, especially, you know, when you can get out to those, because typically it's a farm or other kind of, some type of horse kind of treatment recovery center that they provide this equine therapy. And it can be incredibly beneficial. I mean, when you think about it, and all those times, I mean, my family has been, we've been with dogs since I can possibly remember. My mom has stolen dogs from FDA labs. She's rescued dogs off the street. She's started humane societies, things like that. So dogs have always been a part, and they've always been a really kind of loyal member of the family in how mm-hmm. I grew up. So when I think about the times that I've had it rough and I've been upset and just haven't been able to handle things, you know, right now we've got our two dogs in the house, Griffin and Riley. And Riley is actually a former soul dog of ours. She was supposed to be a service dog.
2: Right.
1: She failed miserably. So one of the things that a soul dog can't be is afraid of stairs. Not being a fan of putting on, vests and things like that, which Riley is not a fan of. So she unfortunately failed. And I was like, well, we're adopting this dog, obviously. And even at this point in time, when you have that high emotional time, when something is just dragging you down or you're just upset, family things happen, whatnot, that dog will crinkle her ears and literally come up and try to get in your lap. And she's just this cute as can be kind of tiny lab. And it's just the best feeling on the planet. You know, that comfort you talk about, people who are going through traumatic events, especially in court, and really having to have that tough conversation. That's really what it is. It is that powerful connection we share with animals that can really assist us in talking about these incredibly hard things. The IDD population that we work with, I mean, overall, I think the current statistic is 80 to 85% of them have experienced traumatic events in their life. And those traumatic events can be anything from violent crime, they can be sexual abuse, things like that. And all these things, a high percentage of that comes from people that are trusted caregivers for them, right? And having to deal with that is incredibly hard. And it's something that we try our best, and a lot of agencies do the same, where healing trauma is an important piece to helping someone really experience what it is to relieve something from themselves and then be able to fully participate in what they want to do. It's things like getting a job, like finding that apartment that they feel they can live in the community on their own, kind of have that confidence, that strength, that support, right? And animals play such a huge, huge role in that. It's just, again, it's an amazing thing that I selfishly get to see every single day. So I love it. And I think that was a great example in regards to the court thing, because those are hugely traumatic experiences that you have to tell a complete room of strangers, not even one-on-one with the therapist, a public setting almost, to talk about these things that you've experienced. And they bring a dog, and the dog just sits next to you, puts his head in your lap, and all of a sudden you feel like, okay, all right, I think I can get through this.
2: Right.
1: It's incredible.
0: Yeah.
1: It's incredible. Absolutely incredible.
2: Yeah, I've said it time and time again. When my mother passed away, the service dog that I had, he saved my life. You know, nobody can train to lose a mother or a father, and you are changed when you lose your mother and father. It's different for everybody, but one thing is the same. It changes you. It really does. It changes you. Now, I'm wondering if I want to volunteer or if I want to do, you know, want to buy it, you know, want to get involved in your program.

0: You guys, I'm sure, have an application on your website. Tell the community how we can, support you guys.
1: You know, when it comes down to it, Soul Dogs Inc., our main goal is always the support of people with disabilities, intellectual disabilities, and autism, right? So volunteering for us, we don't hold kind of many large-scale events. We're only a small team. We're about 35 people strong. We're all along the front range. But the main thing that we do at our main site is this dog training thing, which typically a lot of people, that seems like something to be volunteer heavy. We are literally probably bringing on our first volunteer. From one of the most prestigious in Colorado, perhaps the nation, kind of autism-based high schools, Temple Grandin. Oh my God, I hope I just said that right.
0: It's okay. Don't worry about it. I butcher shit all the time, so it's okay. I'm like Swedish Chef, except he's funny.
1: Gabork, Gabork, Bork. But yeah, it's finally the first time we're actually bringing on kind of this volunteer situation because part of their curriculum to kind of prepare these individuals to move on to whatever kind of future educational career or whatever else they're kind of moving on to, that they have this public experience. So we're literally starting our first volunteer situation with this young man inside of a program. Because for us, I mean, you got to figure everything we do in at Soul Dogs Inc. is always one-on-one based, right? So our dog trainers work with the client one-on-one. Our therapists work with their clients one-on-one. All of my amazing people out in the community that do support employment, they work with people one-on-one. We don't do anything kind of in a group scenario. So when we think of volunteer, well, a volunteer would basically typically have to go work with someone one-on-one. And to do that, they'd have to be trained in all the things that all of our other staff do, right? So we don't do a lot of volunteering right now. We are seeing the benefit of it. I would like to think we can grow that a lot more. Unlike places that are for instance, Soul Dog Rescue, a place we are confused for constantly. They are an amazing group. They have a huge shelter in Fort Lupton. You see them at PetSmart, Petco all the time doing adoption events. A great organization. They regularly take volunteers. I mean, that way you can get dogs out, you can have kennels appropriately cleaned. Everyone can be healthy and happy in the work that they have. For us, everything we do, it's done by our teams. It's done by the individuals in our program, right? We are just like any other dog daycare facility that works with dogs. We are a pack full licensed facility. And every single day, if any of our clients want to work in the dog field, they got to practice those pack full regulations too, which means that they're part of that cleaning process, that prepping enrichment and everything else for the dogs. They're part of all those things. So we don't have room for volunteer yet. We're hoping to get there sometime soon because we've been asked by Boy Scout, Girl Scout troops really want to get in there. We want to work with local schools as well a lot and try to get some more folks in there. I mean, for right now, we're a nonprofit, 501c3 charitable organization. We are working with the state of Colorado. We are a program approved service agency with the state of Colorado. A lot of our funding is Medicaid based. Medicaid not doing so hot right now. So, one of the
0: Society isn't doing so hot right
1: things
0: now.
1: society
0: I wouldn't
1: Medicaid.
0: even blame it on Medicaid. I'd blame it on just life.
1: Right. The weather, forest, nothing really making a great headway these days. But yeah, we as a group that survives really on Medicaid funding, we're trying to branch out. We're looking at more fundraising opportunities. So I say this knowing full well that everything is tight right now. If there's anything that you can donate to an organization, not even Soul Dogs Inc., but to local shelters, to any other groups that support people with disabilities, people with trauma, please give whatever you can. You can go to our website, soul-dogs-inc.org. We have a donate link. Anything you give is acceptable. If you have dog things, we've had folks that come by and drop off kennels to us, drop off, hey, unfortunately, my dog passed. Do you have any use for these items? We're happy to look through items and see what we can do. If we can't take them, we might know some organizations or people that can take them. So we would love to kind of sort through that with you all as community members. We want to be in our community. We go to events constantly. If you see our table, stop by, get to know us a bit better. We are always happy to hand out free merch. We had this adorable young girl by the name of Violet who did a lemonade stand a couple weeks ago and gave us all the funds from her lemonade stand.
2: Aww.
1: Can you describe something cuter to me? No, I don't think, well, you probably can, but still adorable. She came in, she handed me the money. I gave her all the merch we could. We're gonna make her some paracord collars for her two amazing Saint Bernard she has at her home. But it's stuff like that really tugs at you and just says we're doing something right. The community wants to support us, and we want to support our community as best we can. But long answer to a short question. No, not a lot of volunteer opportunities right now, but we're hoping to get there eventually. We'll get there sometime soon, I promise. We would love to have the community involved with us more. We just got to figure out, protecting health information for our individuals, making sure that all of our HIPAA stuff is in place. But yeah, we would love to get volunteers in there eventually.
0: One last question, then Amber, if you have a question, you guys aren't like new. You guys have been here for a while.
1: We have been in Westminster since 2019. We're now in our probably biggest, and if I'm being very honest, our most successful location, which is it's at essentially Wadsworth and what is a hundredth, but you just call it Church Ranch, right? So if you know where the big Vasa Fitness is in the Stanley Marketplace, on the very east end of that lot, there's this building that used to be a waffle stand. It was a bakery. And we took it over just last year. We're about to celebrate our first full year in this new space. It's huge. It provides us all the space we need for dog training. It gives us some admin space for lazy folks like me that just do paperwork all day. But it's an amazing place. If you want to stop by, see it, please give us a call. We love setting up tours, showing people what we do. We have these in two incredibly cute English cream retrievers right now, Max and Marcy, that are just adorable. So if they're around, we'd love to introduce you to them. But yeah, we are local. We've been around since 2019, and we are hoping to stay here for as long as we possibly can. Absolutely.
0: I absolutely love it. I really do. Amber, I'm gonna let you dig the next question before we go to the time to shine.
2: So do you have to be a resident of Colorado in order to get one of your animals?
1: Well, in regards to actually accepting or getting an animal of ours as a service animal, that typically depends upon what we are able to do with the animal first, right? So, like I said, if we have a client in our programming that's becoming a solid trainer that could benefit from a service dog that we have that we're currently training, if that successful mesh can happen, then bam, we would like to put it with that client. We are working on our very first situation right now with an outside individual to actually transfer ownership to them of one of our dogs to then continue to train with this person as a service dog. So someone entirely outside of our group, outside of any of the clients that we serve and any part of our programming. This is going to be our very first kind of full-scale attempt at this. And we are really hoping for some great success here because the dog that she is looking to adopt with us, very driven, very successful so far in the training that she has received, and we really think it's going to be a good fit. But we finally get to see, all right, let's see how well this works. Let's see what we can learn from this. And she is the person we work with. She is just so gung ho. It's like, yes, this sounds great. I want to push forward. And we're like, we got to give you all these warnings about success rates for service dogs. And she's like, no, let's keep going. So it's a very exciting time for her. It's a very exciting time for us to get this opportunity to really kind of test ourselves, really put the pedal to the metal and go forward and prove like, absolutely, this can work. And we're going to be part of the reason why it works. So.
0: And I didn't even ask if he was ever in the military. I apologize for that.
1: No, I've not. I thank you for your service, Joel. But unfortunately, I'm not a military veteran. We have a good number of veterans in our dog training academy, a great bunch of people that want nothing more than to support the individuals we work with and help them be successful. It's amazing to see veterans at work. So we support veterans in whatever we can do. And I'm not just here just kind of pitching to the crowd. It's just we have a great group of people, and it's a mix of everybody, but the veterans in our program really have made a quite an amazing difference in some of our clients' lives.
0: Well, I appreciate you coming on here because a majority of the time when we do an interview and we talk to somebody from an organization, I don't know why, but it's almost like they tell us their bio, their life, and they don't really tell about the organization, you know? So I really appreciate you coming on here and, you know, telling us a little bit about your nonprofit and what you guys do and how you guys partner with the community and all the different events that you do. So yeah, I really appreciate that.
1: Absolutely.
0: Well, it is. Unless HG, do you have a question?
3: I'm all good.
0: Okay. All right.
3: Soaking it up like a sponge.
0: There we go. All right. Well, if no further ado, let's hit the time to shine. Again, remember, Dunkin' Donuts, it runs for our veterans. All right, so Joel, awesome name. I don't know who named it, yeah, but just
1: an amazing
0: terrific name. Maybe I didn't ask you the right question or set you up for the, you know, answering. There's something that, you know, you have that's on your chest that you'd like to talk to us about, to the listeners, the viewers. This is your 2 minute. Time to shine.
1: 2 minutes time to shine, huh? I like the graphic, by the way. As an East Coaster, Dunkin' Donuts. Yeah. I unfortunately, you know, I don't get them as much often, but I've always loved their coffee. It's time to make the donuts. I mean, in time to shine, I mean, what I will say right now is that, you know, for all of us, trauma exists in very specific ways, in ways that we don't share with people, in ways that other people we believe could not possibly understand. I will say this to any and all of you, whether you are veteran, whether you are non-neurodivergent, whether you are neurodivergent, what is important for everyone is the concept of actually talking about your trauma. And it's not some public forum necessarily, just connecting with someone that you trust, connecting with a professional, whatever the case that might be. Talking about what you've experienced and actually trying what you can to help heal that is what's going to improve your life. And by doing that, you may find other avenues that you never thought possible on how to kind of live your life after that. Because again, trauma really can't be solved by any means, right? But trauma itself is one of those factors that really keeps us from being able to have the experiences that we probably would prefer, that we'd probably really want to have. And I will encourage anyone out there, again, no matter who you are, if you've experienced trauma in your life, or even if you don't know what that trauma might be, talk to someone. Get that help, get that support, and help make yourself the person that you always knew you could be by having that conversation. Just get out there and talk to somebody, whoever it might be. I hope you all have the resources. If not, find someone who has that connection or resources for you. If you are neurodivergent, have disabilities, are looking to get kind of supports to find that thing, you know, my email address and everything is on the website for Soul Dogs. Please reach out to me. If I can help you out, I will. If I can connect you to someone, I will. We are not an organization that looks just to bring people on and make ourselves money. If we can connect you to something that helps you truly, then we want to do it. Whether you are part of the people we serve, the part of the population we serve or not, the help is everywhere if you can find it. And some people just don't know where to look. So take that first step. You know, a journey starts with the first step, as they say, right? So whatever you can to help yourself, whatever you can do to find someone that can help you, take advantage of it and get that support that you truly need. So,
0: well, Joel, thank you so much for coming with us. And when we leave, I'll walk you down and talk with you and stuff. For everybody else, it is that time. It is tribute to the troops. And you listen to
4: Detail Attention.
5: First call, the service member's name is called out loud in the context of a unit. This is meant to ensure all are present and accounted for. Second call, the name is called out again, louder, to confirm that the service member is indeed absent. Third call, the name is called out for a final time, followed by a statement indicating that the service member is not present and accounted for, signifying their death. The final roll call serves as a symbolic gesture to respect and remember their service.
6: Sir, I'm not telling a story.
7: Well, you got the joke.
4: be telling the people what they can do. You tell them how my troopers died.

Hey everyone, thank you for tuning in to NBR today as we pay tribute to Lindsay Olin Graham, age 71, of Washington, D.C. Lindsay was born on July 9, 1955 in Central South Carolina to Florence James F.J. and Millie Graham. Lindsay grew up in a hardworking blue-collar family that ran a small restaurant and pool hall. His parents instilled in him the values of service, responsibility, and resilience, values that would define his life's work. Lindsay graduated from Daniel High School in Central South Carolina in 1973, becoming the first in his family to pursue higher education. After earning his law degree, Graham answered a deeper call, service to his country. In 1982, he commissioned into the Air Force, beginning a military career that would span more than three decades. As an officer in the Judge Advocate General's Corps, he served both stateside and overseas, including 4 years at Rhein-Main Air Force Base in Germany. When his active duty service ended in 1988, he continued serving in the South Carolina Air National Guard and later the Air Force Reserve, ultimately retiring in 2015 at the rank of colonel. His military career reflected a lifelong commitment to the men and women who wear the uniform. Graham carried that commitment into public office. In 1995, he entered the U.S. House of Representatives, serving South Carolina's 3rd District. Over four terms, he became known for his work on military readiness, veterans issues, and constitutional law. In 2003, he transitioned to the U.S. Senate, succeeding Senator Strom Thurmond and beginning a tenure that would last more than 20 years. During his time in the Senate, he served on key committees, including Judiciary, Armed Services, and Appropriations, becoming one of the chamber's most visible voices on national security and defense. His congressional service reflected the same dedication he showed in uniform, steadfast, mission-driven, and rooted in service to country. Though his heart remained in Seneca, South Carolina, where he kept his lifelong home, Graham spent his final years living and working in Washington, D.C., serving the people of South Carolina until his passing on July 11, 2026. He leaves behind a legacy defined by military service and public service. Lindsay is survived by his sister, Darlene, and his brothers and sisters in arms. We here at NBR would like to thank you, Lindsay Olin Graham, for your service and dedication to our country. You leave a legacy of love and courage. Our prayers are with your family, friends, and those who served alongside you. You are truly missed.

0: Penalty on YOU. 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But hey, thanks for watching.
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3: All right, ladies and gentlemen, we are back. 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You listen to the H-Train Show right here on the station. That's letting our veterans' voices be heard. MBR. And I tell you what, Amber, that was a great interview, wasn't it?
4: Yeah, it was.
3: And while I was talking to him, he told me, he was like, well, that's the first time we've ever been on any like platform or anything. And I'm like, oh, and he has a couple of veterans that do a podcast. They're going to send them over. And, you know, we're sitting here talking, and we have, there's an Army Ranger that he does a nonprofit as well. He was visiting and he came over to us and started talking. We gave him a duck, you know. So we gave the Beaker Award to the person that came in the studio. So if we have you on here on the show doing an interview, you'll be leaving here with at least a keychain and a beaker, you know. So it's been a fantastic show, I think. Yeah. And you know, before we I got to ask you before we go into like that. Did you find a Factor Cap video that you sent to HG yet?
4: I didn't send it to HG, but I sent you the one about Jim Morrison last night.
3: Did
4: you?
3: Oh, yes. Okay. All right. Mm-hmm. So what I'm going to do while we're talking, I'm going to send that to HG so that he can put that on the thing. Cause you know, I don't know if it's true or false. But I definitely want to just kind of talk about it. I'm going to send that to you, HG.
5: Send it to the manager.
3: You know what? Is my Facebook thing up? Because you can grab it from the from my message to Amber. Maybe I should start adding you to our little little chit chat thing. We'll say this. You got to be careful what you watch on TikTok. Yesterday, I was scrolling. I wasn't doom scrolling, but I was scrolling. And I come across this one TikTok that was talking about a guy named Ronald McDonald, who back in like the 1800s, he lured kids to the circus using like a Happy Meal and all this stuff.
4: No,
3: and
4: I'm like, Joel.
3: Oh my God, this is so stupid. You know that it's not true. You know it's not true, but still it's like, come on, man, you know? And I went, you know, it was one of those TikToks where the number one thing you do is you go in the comments, you know, let's get a few laughs in the comments. And you know, everybody's like, this has already been debunked and stuff like that. I don't know why people do that, why they send out false information. I really think it's kind of like satire. They're just trying to get views. They're just trying to get, you know, something.
4: They also want to see how many people fall for it.
3: Okay. Well, you know, all right. So I do have to come clean and say that, you know, one time, not one time at band camp, but one time at ski camp, me and my friend, we were like, you know, you can say anything to anybody and nobody's going to check that because, you know, we're skiing. There's not really like media stuff. And we're like, oh, you know what? We're going to make up some. We told everybody that Britney Spears got in a wreck and everybody believed it. And they're like, well, who's driving? Oh, Lindsay Lohan, you know? And everybody believed that to the point where we kind of stopped talking about it. Cause at like 2 o'clock we were hearing things about it at lunch and we're like, wow, one little bit of bad information really like shook the ski resort. We was looking to see if it would be on like Fox 31 or Channel 9 or something. It wasn't, but it just goes to show.
4: Believable.
3: Yeah, you can't believe everything that you see or hear on the internet. And she was able to pull it up.
5: Was it the video I saw was something about the gabbards?
4: Yes. It's that one. Okay.
3: Yes. Go ahead and...
5: Well, hold on. I'm still getting it.
3: Oh, okay. All right. So it's crazy to me, you know, what we believe in and stuff like that. And, you know, it's funny that, you know, the conspiracy stuff, you know, like what we did to drop the date. You know, I understand where Joy's coming from because I have my conspiracy theories about too. My conspiracy theories is, you know... People like, for example, like the politics and government, you know, and, you know, talk about, you know, this Constitution. And the way I look at it is, man, the Constitution is almost like the Bible. Everybody interprets that shit differently. And that's why we're running into issues every day, you know, the conspiracy theory, you know. So it's like, you know, they tell us, well, you know, back then, this is what we did in the 1800s. Oh, is it really, though? Is it really? Like, you know, do you have video of it? You know, because we're such a video society now. You know, if it isn't on video, we don't believe it. And now they, when they come up with AI, now everybody's screwed. But I'm sitting here babbling to stall. Do you got it now, H?
5: I'm just dealing with technical problems.
3: Okay. Dealing with technical problems. All right. No problem. So it's really crazy. And another thing, like I was thinking about it the other day and I was talking to a friend, like if you're at somewhere and somebody hands you like medicine, like you're going to take that medicine, especially like if you have a headache or something.
4: Not anymore.
3: Well, like if I give you a pill, you're going to take it because you trust me, right? But like, where did you get that pill from, you know? Or when you go to the grocery store, since we was talking about like food supply and everybody's like reading the ingredients on the box. Do we really know if those ingredients are really in the box that no. They didn't add something else? Do we really know? I mean, that's where we are as a society. Like we're not believing everything anymore. We're questioning everything. And it's sad that we're like that, but you know, you gotta kind of guard yourself nowadays. Yeah. So while he's doing that, I do want to reiterate that, you know, we are broadcasting on DV Radio, Star Radio as well, but Star Radio have changed their name to Rebel Rock now.
4: Interesting.
3: So the Rebel Rock, tune in. They got some amazing DJs on there. They got some amazing rock music as well. Cool. Tracer, I saw a message. When you call or text the MBR number, somebody's going to answer. So, you know, watch what you do. But somebody was talking to us yesterday or the day before and telling Tracer how he loved our music. And, awesome. You know, remember, you can find us on not only on TikTok, but you can find us on the Roku and the Fire Stick app. And it looks like he has it done. So, ladies and gentlemen, this is today's cap or fact.
6: Is it fact or cap? You tell me.
5: All right. It's going to be a little...
7: Tulsi Gabbard's brother was arrested for trying to lure children to his hotel room. One of the lesser things that is being reported on this case is the fact that he was going around saying that he was Jim Morrison Jr. And if you told me that a year ago, I would have just written it off. However, given Tulsi's record with MK Ultra files, not to mention her aunt mysteriously being murdered, plus her involvement with a cult from birth, I decided I was going to look into this a little bit further. And honestly, my first thought was he doesn't look anything like his parents. In fact, he doesn't look like anybody in his family, really. But obviously, that's not how genetics works. You can't just eyeball it. I understand that. And then I compared him to Jim Morrison. And yeah, I see a resemblance. Now, Bhakti Gabbard was born on January 5th, 1971. And granted, I'm not a big music person, so then I decided to look more into Jim Morrison. Jim Morrison died July 3rd, 1971. It's not going to mean anything now, but keep it in your brain for later. The red flashing light started when I found out that apparently Jim Morrison's father claimed that they were descendants of the Scottish king, Robert the Bruce, because y'all know how they love bloodlines, these people. And my intrigue was absolutely piqued when I found out that Jim Morrison's father was a naval intelligence officer. We're talking high up. He was a rear admiral by the end of his career. However, the important thing is that his father was responsible for the Gulf of Tonkin incident in Vietnam. The U.S. essentially faked an attack and pretended that the North Vietnamese vessels were returning fire on them, which directly led to the U.S. Congress giving Lyndon B. Johnson any authority to assist any Southeast Asian country whose government was considered to be jeopardized by communist aggression, meaning that this was basically the justification for the Vietnam War. It came out that the NSA deliberately skewed the intelligence to create the impression that an attack had been carried out, when literally no Vietnamese boats were even present. Now, we've talked extensively on this channel about how the CIA director in the 50s and 60s did PSYOPs programs especially targeted at counterculture, with figures like Timothy Leary. By 1962, the Army was calling for a new kind of war that could exploit vulnerabilities and neutralize political opponents at home, especially left-wing movements. And that's when they unleashed the MKUltra program onto the unsuspecting public. In the same year that his father incited the escalation of the Vietnam War was the same year that Jim left Florida and transferred to UCLA. One of those most famous alleged cases of CIA mind control MKUltra stuff was Charles Manson. And Jim Morrison was left out of a lot of the Manson story. The fact that the Doors was only first even brought to the attention of record companies by a bandmate of one of the Manson family members. Bobby B was also friends with Frank Zappa, who turned Manson down for a record deal, but then frequently let Manson and his family use his cabin. Frank Zappa's father was a top chemical weapons specialist at the same facility that was tied to chemical warfare research and MKUltra mind experiments. Zappa's manager was one of the first to start Laurel Canyon, which was like the center hub of the counterculture hippie movement. Oh, but it doesn't stop there, folks, because Morrison is rumored to have had a relationship with one of the girls who was a Manson family member. And you know the famous story about how the guy from the Beach Boys picked up a hitchhiking Manson and Manson sent him a bullet and all that stuff? Did y'all know that Jim Morrison was actually with him when they picked up this hitchhiker? Do we really think it's a coincidence they just picked up this hitchhiker? No, I'm sorry. But even beyond that, there's an even more direct connection. Because y'all know Jim's signature hairstyle? Well, that is because of Jay Sebring, Jim Morrison's close personal friend and personal hairdresser, who was one of the victims of the Manson family when they killed Sharon Tate. And it was after this that things really started to unravel for Jim, because his connection to the Manson family was actually so underreported that they never mentioned that they brought Morrison in and interviewed him with the LAPD. He was brought in for questioning over the murders because he was so closely tied to everybody involved. And around this time is when the government started going after Jim Morrison. And he was arrested for this indecent exposure thing, even though all of the band said that it never happened and people in the audience had conflicting tales. I'm not really going to get into that, but basically he was arrested and convicted of indecent exposure at a concert. Now, mind you, during his entire time as a celebrity, he was telling people that his family was all dead, which obviously wasn't true. Of course, this could have been a metaphorical thing. There are plenty of kids that rebel from their strict parents. But Jim Morrison also claimed that when he was a child, one of the most formulative things that ever happened to him was witnessing a horrific car accident with Native Americans bleeding outside of the road. Like, it was awful. And he claimed that the Native Americans, he felt like their soul entered him. Now, both his family and records indicate that this never happened, or at least there's very little evidence of things being described the way that he did. Now, instantly, that reminded me of Winona Ryder. Y'all remember when I had that whole video about her? Well, Winona Ryder grew up in a cult called the Rainbow. where they believed that the dead souls of Native Americans would rise up when the earth starts to turn black and fall sick, and those Native American warriors were going to help save the world side by side with all of the white people. And those light-skinned brothers and sisters would be the reincarnated souls of Native Americans who were killed and enslaved by the first light-skinned settlers. And who was Winona Ryder's godfather? Tim Leary. And guess who did a poem at a fundraiser to help Tim Leary get money for his defense? In fact, Leary actually provided the introduction for a book about Jim Morrison. Then I discovered Patricia. Patricia, who met Jim Morrison when she interviewed him for her magazine in January of 1969. Patricia, who married Jim Morrison in a Celtic hand fasting ceremony in June of 1970. While Jim Morrison was on trial in 1970, she was pregnant. And according to Patricia's book, when he gave her a very chilly response to showing up at his trial, several months pregnant, she was visibly pregnant, according to her, she decided to not go through with the pregnancy. But what if that was not quite true? Because for years, people have just written off Patricia's story as an unhinged groupie. But as we all know now, when there is a mass campaign to discredit somebody and call them crazy, it usually means they're trying to hide something. In the next video, we're going to focus on the last year or so of Jim Morrison's life, as well as the early life of the Gabbard family, and show y'all that maybe, just maybe, Jim Morrison Jr. isn't that hard of a stretch.
4: That was a lot. Joel, you're muted.
5: Okay. You're good, handsome.
3: All right. So, is it fact or cap? You people decide and comment. Let us know what you think.
4: So. I will say that a lot of that information is true, I know. And I did. So Tulsi Gabbard was the only politician that I actually liked. And to find out that her family was part of a cult is mind blowing. And yeah, so now I don't like anybody.
3: All right, ladies and gentlemen.
5: I'm with Joy on this. I think a mix of it is true because that there's a lot in there. But you know, that's also probably part of the whole CIA disinformation thing. Is a lot of the times that like they like to leak things that sound like so outlandishly crazy because to hide like what they're really doing, which is still, you know, bad or whatever their objective is, but it's just to make it, but they like to like sneak in like outlandish, some other outlandish things, you know, about
4: I
5: that.
4: Just, yeah. Well, I just remembered the conspiracy theory. I believe people were saying at one point that Jim Morrison was actually Rush Limbaugh.
3: Oh boy. All right. Yeah. All right, well.
5: It's a classic bait and switch where it's like, yeah, you tell people the truth, but you just sneak in these, like, such incredible, like, unbelievable lies mixed in with your truth. And then it's like, well, you get people are like, oh, that's just crazy. But the truth is hidden in there. It's just in plain sight. It's hiding in plain sight.
4: That's how they get you.
5: Yeah.
3: Well, hey, I tell you what, it is that time. It is the 2-minute warning. It is the final thoughts.
8: At Project ML, gratitude. Our mission is simple: to give motorcycles to veterans who need the kind of peace and freedom that only a ride can give. We sponsor charity events and rides to generate donations to fund the acquisition of some bikes, while direct bike donations make up the rest. We seek to provide a little motorcycle healing to capable vets.
3: All right. And once again, if you know a veteran or you're a veteran yourself that doesn't have a motorcycle, hit that up. Hit it up. They give a motorcycle away every single year. All right. So 40 seconds. HG, what did you learn today?
5: Oh, boy. That's a loaded question. I've learned just a lot more about all the different ways that dogs help with trauma. Because, like, I understood the basic concept of a service dog was, like, you know, assisting you with tasks and, you know, helping you throughout your day with when you have a physical disability.
3: But right. So
5: I understood the physical element of that, but I really learned a lot more about the emotional and mental element of service dog.
3: Right. You knew the cause, but you didn't really know the effect. You learned about that today. Amber, what did you learn?
4: I'm just reminded that there are still good people out there helping the least of these, you know, and that's so encouraging. And I'm, in my opinion, people with intellectual and mental disabilities, like Down syndrome and autism, can be some of the most amazing people you'll ever meet, and the happiest people you'll ever meet. So don't just throw them away and think that they don't matter.
3: Yeah, you know, sometimes a person with a disability can teach you a lot if you spend the day with them. Just remember that.
5: If I could also add something to what Amber said, always remember that sometimes that mental disability isn't always visible on the surface. I think a lot of us, we think that, like, especially with autism, that you can just tell right away, but it's oftentimes how a person handles social situations and cues, you know. So yeah, you just always have to remember to be patient. You never really know what somebody...
4: No, it's just like anybody else with a disability. I have a disability that is sometimes presented, but sometimes it's not. So, you know, don't judge a book by its cover.
3: Most definitely. Now, next week, ladies and gentlemen, we're supposed to have MJ coming on talking about an event that she's coordinating, a veterans event that's going to be at the end or the beginning of October. So that's who we have next week. And for everybody out there, your safety briefing.
9: Stay smart, stay safe, be legendary. Know before you go, don't drink and drive, and don't drive distracted.
3: All right, awesome. And ladies and gentlemen, once again, from everybody here at Military Broadcast Radio and the AIDS Train Show, we're here for you. Not for us. Yes. We're giving our veterans a voice. Have a great day, everybody.
4: Hi, everybody. Have a blessed day.
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14: There were times I was looking at myself in the mirror, like, dude, why are you putting on khakis?
15: Where Gunny Holly, who was blown up and killed, who had two children, I lived in a reality for about, I think, 15 years that it should have been me.
16: Your source of strength has never been you. It has always been from somewhere else. It's just my belief that mine is from God. And I choose to rely on God. And I'm far from perfect. I screw up all the time. But my life is at peace. I have found a point past the storm where I am at peace.
17: When things got really bad, which they will, we all are going to have times in our life where we just can't handle some things. To know that reaching out for help is an option. It's the same as going to the doctor when you can't get over the common cold and it's turned into something crazy.
15: Yep.
17: Or sinus infection. You got to go to a doctor and get medicine. It's the same with your mental health.

0: Hey, everyone, and welcome back to the Bunkhouse, live here on Military Broadcast Radio, where we give veterans a voice. I'm John, and tonight I want to talk to you about something that I don't think really gets talked about enough in the veteran mental health space. Really, the piece is healing is not really a linear process, and that's okay. Okay, like it's a real thing, it's normal, it's expected, and once you understand it, it's actually become something you can work with instead of something that defeats you. I've had conversations on this podcast with veterans who have been through some of the darkest places you can imagine. And one of the things I hear over and over again is that the moment that almost broke them for good wasn't the worst day of their service. It was the moment after they thought they were getting better. And then the next, they weren't. Like, they had a few good months and then they didn't. They did the work. They went through the appointments. They checked all the boxes. And then something happened, a smell or a sound, and they felt like they were right back at zero. And for a lot of them, that was the moment they almost gave up. Not the original trauma that they went through while they were in service, but that relapse, that setback, the bad month after a good stretch, because nobody had told them that this is supposed to happen. This is part of it. This is part of that healing process and that healing journey. Tonight, we're going to go talk about the myth and the reality of the healing. And along with a framework that I personally use that kind of created my foundation for my healing journey.
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0: So let's start with the version of healing that most of us were handed, because I think it's worth naming exactly what the expectation was, so we can kind of understand why failing short it feels like failure. The version most of us get as veterans goes probably something like this. You acknowledge you have a problem, you go get your help, you go through treatment, or you go through therapy, or whatever program that you decided you want to go through. You complete it, and then you're better. You're fixed, and you move on. And if you're not better, or if you go through the treatment and you're still struggling 6 months or 2 years down the road, then this kind of unspoken message underneath it all, something is wrong with you, or there's no fix for you, you can't be healed. People may think you didn't try hard enough or you weren't committed enough. Everyone else kind of graduates, or as you've seen others go through this process and get back on their feet, and you kind of start kind of thinking, why can't I do that? I said this in a conversation not too long ago, and I want to say it here too. You can't just check a box and be healed. You can't do these things and say, well, I'm fixed, I'm good, I'm going to go on about my life. That's not how healing actually works. And the problem isn't that healing programs are bad or that the therapy doesn't work. A lot of them do actually work. The problem is the model we hand people going into these things. The idea that healing is a destination you arrive at and then stay at for the rest of your life, because that's not actually what it is at all. I've seen guys and girls go through inpatient treatments where they're fully committed, fully supported, and they get out and go right back into those same spirals. And when that happens, people look at that veteran, and they say they weren't ready or they didn't really want it. And maybe sometimes that's true. There are some of us out there that don't really truly want it, even though we say we do. But a lot of the time, it actually happened is that nobody explained to them that the spiral coming back doesn't mean the treatment didn't work. It just means healing has its own cycles that you have to go through. Here's where this more model really breaks down for veterans. We were trained for binary outcomes. There's either mission success or mission failure, enemy down or enemy up. You clear a building or you don't. That's not a lot of room in military training for the building is 60% clear and we're making progress. That's not how we were conditioned to operate. We were actually conditioned to operate to bring that same binary thinking to healing. When we decide either we're healing or we're not, either we're getting better or we're failing, we set ourselves up for something really dangerous. A lot of times that can go to some even darker places, because healing isn't building a building you clear. It's more like a long patrol. Sometimes you take ground. Sometimes you actually have to give some a little back. And the mission isn't to clear everything by sundown or by the end of the day. The mission is to keep moving, keep pushing forward. When we come back, we're going to talk about the reality of the healing.

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2: Welcome back to the Bunkhouse here on the Military Broadcast Radio. So now I want to really talk about some things that I've seen from my own journey and then from the veterans who have come on the show. Because I think there's a more honest map available to us than the one that most people get handed. Healing comes in waves. And so that's what Andrew Stokes said to me on episode 12, and it stuck. He talked about how each day can be its own season of healing. Some days you feel like you found solid ground. Some days the wave comes back in, and that's not regression. The men and women who come through the other side of this aren't the ones who they're the ones who learn not to interrupt getting knocked back as proof. And they get as proof they were unfixable. It looks like a good 6 months followed by a really hard week, not because you did something wrong, but sometimes the nervous system just resurfaces something. Sometimes it's a season of the year. Sometimes it's a sound or smell that bypasses your brain entirely. It looks like going back to a coping mechanism you thought you were done with, a drink you said you weren't going to have anymore, isolation when you'd been showing up, or anger you thought you processed coming back sideways. It looks good days that feel almost suspicious. Some veterans have told me the good stretches are almost harder than the bad ones because they're waiting for the other shoe to drop. That hypervigilant doesn't turn off just because circumstances improve. It looks like making real progress that nobody can see because so much of this healing work happens internally. You're learning to recognize your triggers before they take you over. You're building the ability to self-assess honestly. Those aren't milestones anyone's going to throw a parade for, but they're real. Now I want you to talk about something that doesn't get said enough in these spaces. Because when I say healing is nonlinear, I don't want that to become an excuse to stop trying, because this is very important. Nonlinear doesn't mean it's directionless. The wave comes back in, yes, but if you're doing the work, you get a little more ground back each time that you get than giving up. The trajectory over time bends towards healing, but you have to be in the process. One of my guests, and has become a real good friend, says sometimes I think about it a lot. He said that peace is a destination, not the final destination. It's the destination you keep moving towards. You keep moving towards and keep arriving at and keep drifting from and keep returning to. And somewhere in that journey, you stop being terrified of the departure you know you can find your way back. Because I think the biggest thing about that is knowing that healing isn't the final destination after a treatment, isn't the what you're looking for after you go through some therapy sessions. You know, I think the big thing is knowing what gets you into, or that wave, trying to determine what that wave is that knocks you back or knocks you off your feet, makes you stumble. But you got to take the tools that you've learned from those sessions, from those treatments, and use them to get back up on your feet, walk back through the waves, walk through the surf, get back on your board, whatever you want, however you want to put it, you know? And I think that's where the real healing really begins, is once you kind of figure those pieces out, you know? And when you come back, so I think one of the biggest things with the healing also is being able to go back and seeing and understanding what those things are that you did before you started building that foundation, right? Like I mentioned, whether that be having maybe a few too many drinks, sitting in your bedroom or in your office space or wherever by yourself, watching TV, not really wanting to be with anybody, not calling anybody, not texting anybody, you know, not answering maybe a text that somebody they sent you. I think that's probably some of the biggest things, is being able to identify those things and sit back and know when those things are coming up. I think being able to identify the stuff like that really can help you once you figure out the things that do help, you know, whether that be

being around people, like other veterans, or being around your family, or whatever the case may be, being able to step back and say, okay, I'm starting to kind of step back, or I'm stumbling, I'm starting to fall back into the same things that I said I wanted to get away from. That's really kind of one of the first, that's kind of one of your first, I would say, shows or tells that you are actually starting to heal, starting to get better. But again, remember, there is no fix there, that you, there is no end all be all. Like once there's trauma, there's always going to be trauma. It's just now understanding how you're going to get through it, and how you can start recognizing those things, you know? And I think one of the biggest things, like I said earlier in the show, about some of the myths we get told, that a lot of us get in our mind that if we go do this one inpatient thing for 2 months, we're going to come out the other side. We're never going to have nightmares again. We're never going to want to start drinking to feel numb, or to get all those memories out, or to not think about certain things. Like, that's never going to be the case. And I think understanding that and being honest about those things, and with each other, and I think the veteran community understanding that, and really not even just the veteran community, but anybody that's struggling with mental health, if they understand that, that they're not going to be fixed because they went to 1 month-long treatment, or they've been going to single talk therapy sessions for 2 months, or they've been going to group therapy for 3 weeks, you know, like, those aren't the things that are going to heal you. There's actually quite a few things that are going to heal you, or I wouldn't say heal you, but will build the foundation for your healing process or your healing journey. Because again, and to kind of let everybody know, I'm not a medical professional. I'm not a therapist by any term, by any definition of the sense. But I've talked to enough veterans. I've talked to first responders. And even myself personally, I've went through some challenges. We all have, you know, and I think taking the things that I've learned, and some things that some other folks and other veterans have learned, taking what they know, what's helped them, and sharing those things can help us all. I think that's probably one of the biggest things is, again, one of my ways that I try to stay on the up and up, and it's part of my healing journey, is doing shows like this. I think finding that purpose for me was giving back to the veteran community, sharing things that I've learned, sharing the stories of other veterans and things that they've been through, how they've recovered and they've started on their healing journey, or maybe they're a little bit longer in the journey themselves than some others, and that's fine. Not everybody heals at the same speed. Not everybody takes to even to the same tools. I think having a different array of different tools that you can use. Again, if two people can go to the same inpatient treatment session for a month long, they learn the same things. They may even show the same progress during this treatment. But when they come back home, one may decide that they're going to use what they learned, and they understand that it didn't fix them, but it gave them ways to be better. And the other one may come back and just think that that was supposed to be it. That was supposed to be the fix. And everything's just going to go away. They're going to go back to what we would call, or society would call, normal, you know? And I think that's where a lot of us really get kind of beat down, is because we have, I think, that second person's mentality, where we think this is going to be it. This is what's going to fix us. Kind of like, it's really like people that go on diets. Not every diet works the same. Just like a paleo diet might not work for everybody. Carnivore diet might not work for everybody, but it may work for some. It's kind of the same thing, really. And if you think about it that way, I think that kind of helps, I think, lighten the load, or not necessarily feel overwhelming, maybe even, to even ask for help. Or maybe there's some veterans out there that they're a really good buddy, a really close friend, who's probably also a veteran, went and did some of these things, and when they came back, they saw that it didn't help them,
because they just fell back into that same spiral, doing the same things they did before they went, you know, and they're like, well, if it's not going to help them, it's not going to help me. And so they just don't even go. They don't even try to get the help, because all they see is the ones that were maybe sold on it the wrong way, I guess, in a lack of better terms, you know? And so I think that's part of this episode is getting that type of kind of sentiment out is there's no one-stop shop for healing. There's no one thing that's going to fix you or take the thoughts or the nightmares away. There's not. It's a collective. You just got to keep working at it. Start identifying some stuff, you know, being able to identify those things, be honest with yourself about what's going on. And I think that's probably one of the biggest pieces, you know, and I think some of those other myths that I talked about earlier, is that, if you're not getting better from a treatment, you may think that there's no hope for you to be better. And that's not actually true at all either, because maybe the treatment that you chose, again, whether it be individual, like talk therapy or talk counseling sessions, maybe that's not the right method or right method for you to get support or get help. I've had my fair share of therapy sessions, and me personally, I don't believe they work really well, because again, I didn't feel like we talked about the right things. And maybe we did, and maybe it was just my mentality going into it. And again, maybe I know I'm guilty of having that kind of thought process too, to where we think that we're going to do this one thing and we're going to be okay once we're done with it. Once we meet the quota, so to speak, they say, hey, you have a 12-week set, you have 12 sessions. We're going to go weekly or biweekly, whatever. And at the end of that 12 weeks, you think you're going to be fixed and you get done and you don't feel any better than you did when you started, you know, and that's okay. That's an okay feeling to have. And I want everybody out there listening, I want you guys to know that. I want you to know that it's okay. If you don't feel like you've been helped in one method, don't stop there. Let that drive you to find some way else to get help or to get support, you know? Because I went through counseling and the individual counseling sessions. And again, I really didn't feel like it helped me that much. And I think doing more group conversations helped me out a lot more than anything else. And because you get to hear different perspectives, you get to hear different things that other veterans are doing. It's not just the counselor saying, what do you want to talk about today? Well, how do you feel today? What's happened since the last time we talked? You know, and it's like most of us don't open up very well in situations like that. I know I didn't. I've gotten better about it myself, but again, that's stuff that I had to work through and work on myself to talk about and talk how I share information or share different things about myself. But I really do think like having the mentality and knowing that the one method is just, that's all it is a method. It's just like a medication. A lot of us don't take just one medication for stuff. We take multiple because again, you have to do different things to get a better outcome, honestly, you know, and I use, and maybe this might sound a little selfish and I think maybe even rightfully so, because it's part of my healing journey. And that's something we'll talk about a little bit too, about kind of the selflessness and being, or the selfishness and what that really means when it comes to healing. And it's okay to be selfish sometimes when it comes to your healing journey. Doing my podcast, doing the lives like this every Monday, it's part of my process, as part of my healing journey, being able to share these things, being able to talk to other veterans and allowing them to share their stories, to get their story out there, to promote them. And if they're providing services, if they've written books, if they're published authors, letting them share that, you know, giving them a space, just like how Military Broadcast Radio has given veterans a space to have a voice in the greater world of
of the media aspect. You know, there's not many places out there that are doing this. I would like to say, though, in the last couple of months, I'm very happy to see that even more people. This time last year, it was hard. You were hard pressed to find anywhere on social media. You might have the big names out there that are kind of all over your social media platforms that are pushed, that are talking about mental health and veterans this and veterans that. But I will say this year in 2026 alone, and especially over the last probably 2 to 3 months, I am proud to say and proud to be a part of this community that has just completely exploded. And not just around mental health, but just veterans in general, getting out there, being more vulnerable, because again, vulnerability is a strength in your healing process. It's not a weakness. Vulnerability is not a weakness. You can actually use your vulnerability as a strength and allow that to be part of your foundation for your healing. But also, your vulnerability as a strength can also be the foundation for somebody else's healing as well. Give them hope, or showing them that it's okay to be vulnerable. Because that's one of the first steps too, is being vulnerable. You have to be able to be vulnerable and be honest about what's going on and how you feel, what makes you feel those ways, you know? And so, again, I'm glad to be able to do this show. Again, I selfishly use this as part of my healing journey, and that's okay to be that way sometimes with certain things. We're going to take another quick break, and when we come back, we're actually going to talk about the framework itself around kind of things that I've put together that I've learned, not just from my own personal journey, but talking to other veterans, being able to take those things away and kind of build a framework. And again, this framework isn't an exact science. That's not an exact, there's no, let's see, what's the word? It's not a step-by-step, right? There's no order that they have to go in. But, you know, it kind of gives you another way of looking at some things.

Welcome back to the Bunkhouse here on Military Broadcast Radio. So before the break, we were talking about the myth, and maybe we really didn't even call it a myth, kind of thinking about this during the break. Maybe it's more of a misconception rather than a myth, really, of what the healing process looks like for us, or the healing journey looks like, you know. And what I mean by the misconception is like going through one treatment session that's a month long, maybe it'd be inpatient, or maybe it just be, I don't know, counseling sessions, one-on-one counseling sessions. And you're going to get fixed from that. You're no longer going to have the nightmares or the thoughts, you know, it's just going to all magically disappear and go away. That's either a myth or misconception, whatever you want to call it, you know. And then we also talked a little bit about what it actually looks like, what that healing process really looks like, you know. That you are going to have some stumbles, you are going to fall, you're going to set back and maybe even get into some of those spirals again that brought you down, that puts you in a dark place again. And that's okay. Knowing that it's okay to get into those. But I think the big thing is that we could take from that is that when we get knocked down, it's just like we've been trained in the military. You get knocked down, you get back up, you put the foot back in front again, right? You take another step. I think that's the biggest thing that we could take from our military service is taking that same mentality into everything that we do once we take the uniform off, especially in our healing journey. Just because we get knocked down or just because we get pushed back doesn't mean the march is over. That just means you got to give a little bit more effort. You got to put a little more into it to get to that destination or to get to that next checkpoint, right? Because that's really what a healing journey is. It's not even getting to a finish line. It's getting to the next checkpoint. You know, what is that checkpoint for you? Is that a birthday, an anniversary, high school graduation for your kids? What is that checkpoint? What are you trying to get to? What's that next big thing that you're trying to get to, that you work through every day, the hard things that you work through every single day to get through that, you know? That's how you got to look at a healing journey. It's checkpoints in life, the good things, the big things, the things that you want to be there for, the things that you missed maybe while you were in service that you now have the opportunity to try to be there for now. And that second chance of being able to be there for your loved ones, you don't always get those second chances in life. Taking the things that you learn, things that you want to know, setting those checkpoints, setting those goals in life, and working towards those, there's people that would give their right arm for a second chance at something. And we get a second chance every day, you know? And that's another reason, like, the framework that I kind of mentioned a little bit, again, it's not a step-by-step process. There's no fix. There's no magical fix. You do this one thing and you're going to be good for the rest of the days. That's not how any of this works, you know? The framework I like to use, there's five things that I've built my framework on. A lot of the same things of what I've taken from other veterans as well to kind of strengthen my foundation, right? And so those things, you know, it's actually fairly simple. I don't want to simplify it too much, but it's a fairly simple framework in my opinion. And I think once we talk about it, I hope it's simple enough for everybody. It's something that everybody can use and kind of jot down and be able to take away from this episode, you know. And I've seen it work in the veterans I've had on my show, including my own. So there's five things. None of them, again, like I said before, they don't take away the nonlinear nature of what the healing journey really is, but they make the waves more survivable. And over time, they really build a solid foundation. And really the first one that I like to talk about is every day is day one. And what that really means is it's not that you're starting from zero. It's not that yesterday is better than today or today is better than yesterday. That's not what that means at all. You know, I don't think it means what people sometimes take it to mean. It doesn't mean you start over. It doesn't mean what you did yesterday doesn't work or didn't count. It means that you wake up today and you make a choice for today. You don't have to carry the weight of every bad day that came before it.
You don't have to solve the whole journey by midday today. You don't even have to solve it by the end of the day. You just have to do what you have to do today. One good day, every day, keeps you humble, keeps you grateful. And then remember that. One good day, every single day. It's just like a lot of your, I would say, top tier. Let's look at sports, for instance. A lot of your championship or top contending teams across all sports, regardless of the sport, especially once they make it to, let's say, the playoffs, right? A lot of times you'll hear them, they get, especially if it's like a single elimination. Let's look at the most recent, the Stanley Cup playoffs, right? They get through, it could go to game seven, but when they start a new series, guess what? They're still 0-0. When they win their first game of that series, they're 1-0. So same thing. Every day is a new day. It doesn't discredit or like outweigh what you've done in the regular season to get to the playoffs. But it's a new set of win losses in the column, right? Every day is just like that. What happened yesterday? Well, sure, you could think about those things. It's not bad to reflect on the things that have happened the day before, but there's no reason to fester on them, to let them fester, to let them drive how you're going to do things for today, because the things that you did yesterday or the situations you were in yesterday may not be the same ones you get into today. They don't have to look like yesterday, and that's fine. The reset is real, and it's available to you every single morning. You know, get up every day and start the day like it's a brand new day, because it is. And the best way to do that is be thankful that you woke up that day, right? Because not everybody gets that opportunity. Not everybody gets the opportunity to have a tomorrow, right? Not everybody has the opportunity to have a next week. So being grateful for the little things, the little wins, whether it be I didn't get, when you're doing your reflection, you could say, well, I had some of the same kind of conversations, or my kids asked me to do this one thing, the same thing that they've asked me for the past 3 weeks, but today I didn't get as upset, right? I actually said, yeah, let's go do those things instead, right? Instead of making up excuses on why I couldn't or I didn't have time to do those things, right? That's one little win. Check, put that win in the win column and reflect on that. And then wake up the next day and start at 0-0 again, right? And at the end of the day, let's try to be 1-0 again that next day, right? I think that's probably some of the biggest advice and one of the biggest things that I learned, and one of my guests, Ira, he's a co-host of Bravo Mission Radio, and that was his biggest thing is every day is day one. You can go back and look at my episode 13 and see that every day is day one. And when he started living his life like that, though, that's when a lot of the stuff changed for him. And that's when he really started seeing a lot of growth in himself. And he said his family could see the difference as well when he started kind of taking that approach to life, is every day is day one. Don't worry about what's happened in the past. Are those things still there? Have they gotten you to where you are in that day or in that month or in that season of life? Absolutely, they have. But again, they don't make you who you are, right? They've shaped some things and how you address some things, but they don't determine who you are. And number two is doing a self-assessment, an honest self-assessment. And that's something that's a skill that's hard to kind of build out, I think, you know, and having some honesty about how you look at yourself, whether it be fit, actually looking yourself in the mirror and talking to yourself that way, or whether it be journaling in a notebook somewhere about some things, doing some true self-reflection and being very honest about what you see in yourself, right? And it's not just self-reflecting and being honest about the good things you see. You have to be honest and be able to self-reflect about the bad things you see. These are having conversations maybe with your wife about
How maybe you are parenting the kids, or how you both are trying to parent the kids, you know, and maybe you didn't react the way that you probably should have, or maybe you did react the way that you thought, but it wasn't the right way to react. And it really, and it put a wedge in between you two in your relationship, you know? So being able to reflect on those things and see how some of the things that you do affect the ones you love and the ones that are around you, you know, again, it's not just being able to identify good things that happen. It's always good to identify good things that happen because it shows you progress, but also being able to identify those things that kind of feel like the stumbles, feel like the falls, you know, identifying those, writing those down, being able to see those and then reflect on those. Because if you do it that way, you'll be able to identify those a lot quicker the next time you start to stumble. Maybe that fall then over this, let's say one thing, maybe that you fail the last time it happened, you write it down. This is what happened. This was the scenario. This is how I reacted. This was the outcome of whatever the case may be. Then maybe the next time a similar scenario happens, you can identify that much quicker. And it's only a stumble. It's not a full out fall down for you or complete setback. It's just a stumble, right? And maybe you catch yourself mid scenario and be like, you know what? I'm sorry. This is how I reacted last time. I don't mean to do this. Let's walk through this or work through this in a different manner, right? That's part of your growing. That's part of healing, being able to do that. Did you still maybe stumble a little bit, still had maybe not the best reaction? Possibly. But guess what? There was some growth there. You didn't fall completely, right? You didn't completely fall down and didn't completely waste the growth or the waste that opportunity for growth, right? And I think you have to be able to look at it through your own lens and not worry about how other people see you or what your therapist notes down or anything like that. What do I actually see when I look at myself? What things affect me negatively? What conditions make me worse? And then what actually helps? It sounds simple, but it's really not. We spent years in an environment where that level of kind of self-reflection can sometimes be a liability, and you need to be decisive. You didn't have the time to analyze how you felt about certain things or comments. You had to be about the mission. So most of us never built really that kind of muscle memory. But it's really slowing down enough to notice what's happening inside of you. It looks like being honest with yourself, even when you see it's inconvenient. That's when it means the most, is when it seems inconvenient. That's when it matters the most. Because if you can't accurately assess where you are, you can't navigate that healing journey. It's not self-pity. It's really, it's you're doing a reconnaissance on yourself. And I think the third thing is going to be self-care. And this is where I was talking about earlier with being selfish for yourself. For a lot of us, that's might be one of the hardest ones to do. You know, is being selfish for yourself, because most of us, if not all of us in military service, are wired to be selfless, meaning we always put others before ourselves. When we go to combat, we fight for the ones to our left and our right. We make sure that the ones that are in our charge are taken care of, that they're safe, that they come home safe. And we do that at the expense of ourselves a lot of times, right? And I think really a lot of times I think self-care really, it gets maybe even overused or really underexplained. And really it's just, it really means just like, what are the things that keep you functional? And are you actually doing those things? Like I said, for Ira, my guess is as simple as a first cup of coffee in the morning. Quiet, no phone. It's walking the dog without his headphones in, just being in the moment. It's taking his time on things, right? That simple, what sounds simple, is self-care. And he's right. But the peace doesn't show up automatically. You have to build a small rituals that protect it.
Figure out what actually helps you regulate, what helps you recover, and what helps you show up the next day. Then protect it with everything. Again, that's part of the selfishness, is protecting that for your own benefit, right? Not letting anybody else, especially when you need that time to recover, to reflect, to make sure that you show up better the next day, the next new day, better than you did the last, right? You have to protect it. Don't let it be the first thing that goes when life gets too busy, because that's when you actually need it the most. All right. That's when you need it the most, is when life starts feeling too busy. You're over committing to things. You told your neighbor you would help them tomorrow with either doing something around their house, moving some stuff around their house, but you also told the school, like a school group, that you would go out and help them with some stuff on a field trip. You'd be a chaperone on a field trip, or you told work, yep, no problem, I'll work through lunch so I can get this knocked out and get it completed before the end of the day. But the thing is, though, maybe you committed to those, all three of those things on the same day, and there's no way that you can get any of those done, right? So again, it's the self-care. It has to be priority for you. And again, that's where earlier I said selfishness, again, and the true sense of selfishness is extremely important when it comes to building healthy habits for your healing journey. Now, number four, treatment is not the beginning. It's also not the end either, though. If you're going through treatment, you're still struggling, that doesn't mean that the treatment failed or you're out of options. It just means the treatment is the foundation, not the finish line. You could take something from every single bit of treatment that you get, whether it be individual counseling sessions that you go either weekly or every other week, or whatever the cadence is for those, or the month-long intensive inpatient treatment, or six-month intensive inpatient treatment, you know, whatever the case may be. It's taking things from each one of those to get you to where you're supposed to be, right? To help you, to figure out, to be able to apply to each one of these pieces of the framework, right? Because there's going to be parts that you learn from every one of those methods that you can completely, completely relate back to one of the items of this framework here. And veterans who really commit to treatment, who took it as seriously as they took their time in service, still need to keep working after those programs end. The program, it just gives you the tools. They had to use those tools in real life, which is a lot messier than it is when you're in the treatment itself. And that's the reason sometimes you feel like it's a failure, because it's not controlled. You don't have control of the outcomes a lot of times like you do when you're in those sessions. There are specific scenarios or specific things you do in these treatment sessions, and there's specific outcomes that they can kind of grade you on or expect you to come to. And that's not how it works in real life, you know? And the fifth and final one is going to be, community is not optional. Find where your community is at, whether that be getting into social media, on within the veteran community, sharing your story out there, finding friends or brothers and sisters in arms around you, close to you, in your local community, at church, or at your local cheer gym that maybe your kids go to. Finding good friends that you meet there that are veterans. Maybe some of them are even still active duty, depending on where you live at. But don't isolate, because that's one of the worst things you do. Building community around you, getting locked into some veteran networks online, making really good friends. I've made a lot of good friends over a short period of time this year. Over the last probably 4 or 5 months, I've made some really, really good friends that we stay in contact on a regular basis. I've never met them in person. I've only met them on my podcast or on their podcast, but guess what? We stay in contact at least once a week. We try to message each other and see how each other is doing, make sure they're still doing good, make sure they don't need any help with anything. You know, I think building that is key in part of the growth as well. You know, getting that community back. Because again, being in service, regardless of what branch of service you're in, that your brothers and sisters to your left and your right are the ones that mattered the most. And why can't it be that way too on the other side of the uniform once you take it off, you know? So again, I think that's really, like, those are the big things, right? So kind of recapping a little bit is,
every day is day one. Reset every day. Reflect every day. Make sure tomorrow's better than today. But guess what? If it's not, that's fine too, right? There's always, you're always going to stumble. You're going to fall. But it's how you push through that stumble and get back up from that fall. Do some honest self-assessment and self-reflection. Find out what works. Find out what doesn't. Find out what triggers you. And be honest with yourself about what those things are. Be selfish for yourself when it comes to self-care. And make it a priority over everything else, because you have to. Because if you can't prioritize what you need for yourself to be better every day, then you can't truly help somebody else or even help the ones around you that you love the most. And then number four, treatment is not the beginning, but it's also not the end. Treatment is just a checkpoint, gives you tools, right? It's just a resupply, right? Really is all it is. It's just a resupply. It gives you the tools you need to keep on moving on down the road to the next checkpoint. And community is not optional. Don't isolate. Get out there. Get back out there with your fellow veterans and make it work. Like, that's the best. That's the best thing I could tell you is get out there. Don't shy away. Share your story. Listen to somebody else, because even just you listening to somebody else might just be what they needed. But it also could be what you need as well, because they may say something that really resonates with you. Maybe they had a treatment or something that really worked for them that you didn't even think about. Or vice versa. Maybe you did something that they didn't think about, right? So again, get out there, be back in the community of the veterans. And when we come back, we'll go ahead and close this out.

0: Hey everybody, back, welcome back to the bunkhouse. And as we close this out today, if healing has felt like a one step forward, two steps back process, if you had good months and undone by some hard weeks, if you've been in treatment and still found yourself struggling, if you felt like everybody else got the memo about how to get better and you somehow missed it, I want to say this clearly to you. You didn't miss anything. That's actually the process of healing. That's actually what a healing journey really feels like and truly feels like. The road is not straight. It never was. The veteran who makes it through aren't the ones who never stumbled. They're the ones who found a way to get back up and keep moving. And they almost always did it with help. So again, number five, community. That help is what always gets you through. You're allowed to take your time. You're allowed to have a hard week after a good month. You're not starting over every time. Remember, every day is day one. And that means today, regardless of what yesterday looked like, it's a new shot at it. So please, if you're in need any help and you really, really need any help, please dial 988, which is and press 1 for the Veterans Crisis Line. They also have something for hard of hearing as well. So if you want to hear more conversations like this, please check out my podcast. I publish new episodes every month of a veteran's journey from their service through the darkest moments in their life into what's working for them today. 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Please subscribe, share, follow, make a comment. Let me know what your thoughts are on any of my shows. Please. Again, you don't have to listen alone. You don't have to be alone right now. And well, we'll be back next Monday, same time, 6 p.m. Eastern, right here on Military Broadcast Radio, where we give veterans a voice. And until then, be the light in someone's dark.
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0: Hi, my name is Daryl, and I'm a veteran.
1: Hey, I'm Travis. I'm an Air Force veteran.
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0: Well, good evening, everybody, and welcome to Conversations with a Vet. My name is Kira Lee, and I'm your host tonight, and I have a wonderful guest waiting in the wings. But before we get to him, a little bit about what he is doing currently. He has since written a book called Unshaken Resolve. We also have, courtesy of my guest coming up, two of these that are signed by him for when we hit our 1,000 subscriber mark. So please be sure to share and like, as well as hit the notification button so that you make sure you get notified every time there is a new guest and a new show. So thank you very much. And if you would please help me to welcome Michael Payne.
1: Well, hello. How are you doing?
0: Hello. Good evening. I'm doing great. I love the background there. That's awesome.
1: Yeah,
0: I want to say thank you for taking the time out of your busy day to come on and have a conversation with me. And it's been great going through your book. And also, thank you so much for that, for sharing and providing a couple of signed copies.
1: Yeah, absolutely. Yeah. You know, first of all, thank you very much for having me on. But I really want to say, like, this book is something special to me, and I'll explain as we go along. But I'm honored to give two of your lucky guests. Once you hit a 1,000 on there, you'll be able to give them away, and they'll get to share as well. So that's good.
0: Yeah, I'm really excited about that. I want to say that, you know, we talked briefly, well, for a little bit last week, and so I got to know you a little bit. You got to know me. But there are some things, obviously, we don't know. I don't know about you. So I like to always start off by asking, in this case, who was Michael Payne as a child?
1: Ooh, great question. Actually, I was a goody two shoes, but don't tell anybody.
0: Really?
1: I had a lot of fun as a kid. I grew up in south portion of New Jersey outside of Philadelphia. And my dad was a New Jersey state trooper. And my mom worked as a nurse for a physician who had a small office and would do a lot of house calls. And I had a neurologically impaired brother. At the time, nobody knew what the diagnosis was. And they didn't find out until 1980, this disease called Fragile X. And my brother was born in 1970. So they didn't know what that was back then. But with that, he was 11 months and 4 days older than me and was my best friend. You know, I remember as a teenager, somebody asked me, what's it like growing up with a retarded brother? And I'm like, I don't know. I don't know any different. So what do you mean? What's the difference? And a friend of mine, his dad overheard that. And he didn't say anything, which was really interesting. Now I understand why. But he told my parents later that he said, Michael's right. He doesn't know any different from his brother with a neurological impairment to anybody else. It's right. His brother, period. And so, you know, my parents were amazing parents. My brother with Fragile X lived until he was 37 years old. So, and if you know anything about the disease or want to look it up, it's, you know, most people are 21 or less, right? So, or younger. So my parents took very good care of my brother and gave him an amazing life. And, you know, that was the foundation of who I am, right? So as a 16-year-old, I was in Boy Scouts and I wanted more. I didn't know what more was, but I wanted more. And so I became a emergency medical technician in the state of New Jersey at the age of 16. I am the only person in the state of New Jersey to be licensed at the age of 16. So I fought really hard to become an EMT. I masked mastered the test. I put everything I had into it because there was something about being on the front lines and being able to affect somebody else's life that drove me. And I think that was really what the care that my parents gave, right? Not only to my brother, but to me, many family members. We had, I don't remember a year that we didn't have a cousin or, and you know, one of my cousins, my dad's, or my parents' nieces and nephews living with us. Because my parents were amazing people, or still, well, they still are. My mom's passed, my dad's still alive. Amazing people. And so this drive for more came out. And in that, I became an EMT. And then I got my Eagle Scout, and then I joined the Army. It was like sequentially, right? So 16 EMT, 18 Eagle Scout, or I guess I got it 17. And then at age 20, I was in the military. So,
0: wow.
1: Yeah.
0: And what was it that made you decide you wanted to join the military, but more importantly, the specific branch that you chose?
1: Yeah, so I looked around. I was 20 years old, already in college. I was working construction, and I knew I did not want to work construction. And so let me back up a little bit. In graduating high school, I looked at the Coast Guard Academy and the Naval Academy, of which I got into the Coast Guard Academy, and I got into the prep school for the Naval Academy, both of which I chose not to do. it's really funny because I thought that's what I wanted at the time, and then that's not what I decided. So, you know, maritime service would have been a lot of fun, but there was something telling me that wasn't my path.
0: Right.
1: And so at age 20, I was working construction in the summer, and I literally passed by a recruiter's office and turned in on the way home from work. So I'll say it's 3:30 in the afternoon in South Jersey with 100% humidity and probably 95 degrees, right? So I was like, this is not for me. And I pulled in the recruiter's office and we talked for a minute. And I was Army, Navy, Air Force, and Marines all in this one office. They each had a desk or two. And
0: now at least they give them individual officers, even though they're all right next to each other.
1: So the Marine guy was on the phone and the Army guy was open, and I already knew I didn't want to do anything else. So I never had a desire for the Air Force, and of course I turned down the maritime service. So funny. Right, I'm just talking to the guy, and he's like, well, what do you want to do? And I'm like, I think I want to join. And so I signed up, did all the stuff. I was, you know, I was 18 years old. I can do whatever I wanted until I got home. And my dad says to me, he said, boy, what are you doing the rest of the summer? And I went, I'm going to go in the military. And he said, I'm sorry, what did you say? I said, I'm going to go in the military. And he said, Michael, come here. Now, put your hand in your pocket. What did you say? I said, I'm going in the military. And he said, I told you, if you're going to go in, you go, you know, after college. But he just chewed me on one side and down the other. And my dad's a Navy vet. So he wasn't stopping me from going, but he wanted me to do the best I could. And so I said, Dad, I promise you this. You just hear me out.

0: And so he was like, okay. So I, June 6, 1991, I reported to Fort Knox, Kentucky for basic training.
1: Wow. So, were you doing any sports when you were in school?
0: So high school, I was a swimmer, which pretty much took up most of the year. I got a scholarship to swimming and turned that down. So there was something about the water I was not supposed to do.
1: I'm guessing so.
0: I turned that down. I love to swim still. I was a lifeguard. But no, that was it, just swimming.
1: Just swimming. So you step onto base, onto for basic training. What's going through your head?
0: It seemed very surreal. If I look back on it now, getting off of the bus and then immediately hitting drill sergeants was very surreal. And I have a friend of mine I was in college with. He was in the reserves. But he's a drill sergeant in the National Guard, or was a drill sergeant in the National Guard. And so he kind of prepared me. But I knew I wasn't going to die, right? So you can yell at me. I mean, I grew up in a Sicilian household. Yelling was a normal thing at the dinner table.
1: Oh yeah, I can imagine
0: Know,
1: that.
0: 17 conversations with four people on the table, right? So,
1: Yes.
0: yeah. So I wasn't that didn't bother me, but it was very surreal. Like, I don't want to say I was lost, but at the same time, I was like, this is chaotic. Like, wow. So yeah, it was I knew it was something fulfilling though. So like nothing bothered me, but it was I just remember now looking back that you asked the question like that, wow, this is so chaotic. So
1: Right, that initial thought. And there are several people, several guests that I've had that have said they step, they get off the bus and they're thinking, what did I just sign up for?
0: yeah.
1: Right? I mean, looking back, trying to figure out how can I go home? So
0: It's crazy, right?
1: yeah, everybody's got a different story for that. So the first week is receiving, basically.
0: You're making me go back a long time ago. Yeah, so so we get through the reception, and it wasn't a lot of yelling there. Get through reception, get out the other end, and then the yelling started about getting on a cattle car, and we're going to our assigned barracks. And at some, I guess somewhere, they handed me a card or told me, first platoon echo, first platoon echo company, whatever the number was now, I can't remember. Anyway, so I got on that cattle car, and then, oh my goodness, looking back on this right now, I think it's one of the dumbest things I've ever seen, but I understand why. So it's Fort Knox, Kentucky, June 6, 1990. Yeah, it's brutal, brutal. So I get assigned to what bunk I had, and they tell us to change into PTs, which were the old cotton gray PT uniform, t-shirt, shorts. Put our green wool socks on, our black boots that we just got issued, pistol belt, and a canteen with a canteen cup and cover on the right hip, and our soft caps. And I'm like, what mixed match? I'm like, I knew that wasn't right. Like that's And I'm like, this is gonna be crazy. Okay, here we go. And I walk outside and they told us to go stand in this parking lot. So they put us pine trees 20 feet away, go stand in the shade, or stand on this parking lot on blacktop 5 minutes and wait for everybody. So, of course, that's what we did. So, but I just

0: looking like a bunch of goofballs. We look like the Island of Misfit Toys.
1: Right? Did you have to have one of those reflective vests?
0: No, not back then. We did not. No, I still have my safety. I have my safety belt. I wear it every once in a while, and I tell Sandy I'm afraid of her or something. You know, I'm like, I'm afraid of you.
1: That's great.
0: Oh, you gotta have fun, right?
1: So. That's right. So, how long was your basic training for?
0: 8 weeks.
1: Okay. And back then, they obviously, there were not the electronics that we have today. And so it was a lot of handwriting letters. And what, now you talked about your dad's opinion of initial opinion when you told him you were going into the military. What was your mom's opinion when you told her?
0: That's really funny. I don't remember. My mom was a very, very supportive woman. My mom was first generation American. Her parents were from Sicily. My grandfather immigrated at age 7, 8 years old.
1: Okay.
0: Came over by himself. Some family was already in New York and some family was already in Philadelphia. So he went from Ellis Island and got down the family in Philadelphia and then grew up in Philadelphia until his parents and some of his younger siblings saved enough money to catch a voyage. So that was probably 4 or 5 years after my grandfather came in through Ellis Island.
1: Okay.
0: And my mom is a real, real, really resilient woman. 1976, Christmas time, my mom was diagnosed with Hodgkin's disease.
1: Oh.
0: So in 1976, they radiated her entire body.
1: Oh my.
0: So, and they said cancer will come back. So it did. It came back as breast cancer. So she got a double mastectomy and was great for a couple of more years and then was diagnosed with a tumor in her spine, which eventually took her life. So, but that was in 2019, she passed. And I talk a little bit about that in chapter 10 of the book, but my mother fought cancer from 1976 to 2019. And so if I have a quarter of her resiliency, I would be a blessed man, right? That woman was stronger than woodpecker lips, so.
1: That's pretty strong.
0: That's pretty strong, so yeah, pretty woman.
1: So tell me about, let's go back to basic training. So now I've heard stories about, ice cream machines and different things where, from different branches. Yeah, so
0: must be Air Force.
1: No. Basically, nobody told the recruits that they weren't allowed to use it. Intentionally, and then they use it and then they get slayed.
0: Yeah.
1: But so any kind of funny stories like that for you?
0: No, not a basic. Let me think. Basic training. I loved every bit of basic training, even when they made me run and I would run so hard I'd throw up, right? So but no, I loved every bit of basic training. Funny stories. I mean, I do have a funny story. So one day, I think it's maybe day two, maybe day three. I have no idea about rank, right? I knew drill sergeant, period. And we're getting ready for PT in the morning. And I'll say it's 3:30, 4 in the morning, because we gotta get the run in before the heat category rises. So. Apparently this captain walks by I don't know what a captain is at this point in my life. And all I heard was, what's wrong? You don't salute. I could barely see this guy. So I salute, and then this drill sergeant comes out and he's like, just, sir, I got it. Just chews me out, like loud. And he's laughing. Like he's chewing me out, but he's laughing, right? Because I could barely see his face and he's inches from my face. I think his rim of his hat, drill sergeant hat, was like in my forehead, so.
1: Oh, wow.
0: And it was so funny. He looks at me and he says, after he's all done yelling at me, he goes, hey, don't worry about that, just the captain. And I was like, what's a captain? He's like, oh, he's an officer. Kind of explained it to me real quick, right? And I was like, oh, is he anybody important? He goes, nah, he was the XO last week and he just got promoted. He's waiting to go to school. He's not that important.
1: They're like, yeah, no, we don't care.
0: But, you know, I don't know why this drill sergeant liked me so much, but he razzed me real bad. So continuing that, you know, after, like I said, maybe day two or three, later on, my last name, Payne, P-A-Y-N-E, so he would call me Payne. And his last name was Jones. And I have a little bit of a smart aleck in me, so I called him Jones, J-O-N-E-S. So he would call me Payne, and I would call him Jones. Well, I did a lot of push-ups and flutter kicks and shuttle runs. Right, I did a lot. I probably still have imprints of my hands in somewhere in Fort Knox, Kentucky. So,
1: oh, funny.
0: But so fast forward, May of '94. So basic training, June '91. Fast forward, May '94. Lieutenant Payne and Senior Drill Sergeant Jones link up. I got to go to Fort Knox. I went to a school before reporting to my first unit. And I'm like, I'm in, you know, you report back then, you reported in your greens. And so I'm in greens, I report in, and I'm like, let me drive around and see where this whole basic training unit was, right? And so I walk in and there's nobody around, so they must be off cycle. And I get to the drill sergeant's door and there's a drill sergeant sitting there and there's a red line on the floor. And I came to that red line and I went to parade rest. And I looked down at myself and I'm like, what are you doing, knucklehead? I'm an officer, I just walk in, right? So this drill sergeant pops his head up and I see his name tag, Jones. And then I recognize the face. And he pops his head, Private, what are you doing? Private, just starts yelling. I'm like, excuse me, hey, drill sergeant. And he looks at me and he's trying to figure out who I am, right? So I just went, covered my name tag, pay me, and he busted out laughing. It was I was there on his first day and I happened to get back. That was his last day as a drill sergeant.
1: Wow. Yeah. You don't hear that a lot at all, if even. That's pretty impressive.
0: So that was really, really fun. I will say a lot of adult alcoholic beverages were consumed that evening. I woke up to his wife asking me, what did I want for breakfast? So I was on their couch and she kind of was like, it's 6:30 in the morning.
1: I've been at him. Yeah, so. Oh, wow. So tell me about officer school. What was that like for you?
0: So I did ROTC. I did ended up doing, while I was in the National Guard, I did, what's the name of that? The Simultaneous Membership Program. Hmm. And so I was able to be in the National Guard and do ROTC simultaneously. So I earned my commission in December of '93. So I was simultaneously in the Guard and I never switched to a cadet status. I stayed my rank. So I was an E3 and then an E4. And in November of '93, I got promoted to the rank of sergeant. And in December, December 17th, 1993, I got commissioned as a second lieutenant. So I held the rank of sergeant for this much, but it was a goal of mine. I wanted it so bad. So
1: wow.
0: Yeah, really cool.
1: So going through basic training, going through everything you went through up to that point, what was the hardest thing that you had to deal with?
0: It was the mental toughness to endure past what you thought your body could do. And the reason I say that, I swam for years, but I didn't run, right? Like we would do shuttle runs, we would do sprints, but not what I called then long distance running. Right. So they put us on a track and said, you know, run 8 laps, get 2 miles in, and they're gonna time us. And this is just to see where we were in, as far as runners. Well, I was bored on lap two. I'm like, this is stupid. Why are we running in circles? Like I hated every second of that. And I get done and they're like, oh, you can run. I'm like, you're going in A group. And I'm like, I can't run. This is like, I swim, right? And they're like, you can run. You're going to go in A group. And so I ran 4 miles with these guys in the morning. And they were all fast. They all ran track. They were athletes in high school, and or most of them were. And I remember just like I wanted to die. Like I felt like my chest was crushing. And it was just I hated it. And so the hardest thing for me was to get out of my own way and realize that I can do more than I will than I'm telling myself I can do.
1: Yeah, for sure. So you graduate, you work your way up through the ranks, and during this time, where are you stationed?
0: Yeah, so my first duty station was Fort Drum, New York. So brand new second lieutenant. I was commissioned as an engineer officer. I was engineer enlisted as well. And I'm going to the 41st Engineer Battalion, Fort Drum, New York. And, you know, they're known for the large amount of lake effect snow they get, right?
1: So,
0: this is gonna be awesome. Love it. And so I got to my first duty assignment, and they made me, I was an extra officer at the time, so they put me down in the S6 shop, which is the signal, all the radio, all the communications. And we're going to field a new radio system called SINGARS. And so this is May of 94. And we're getting ready to go. It's simultaneous to this, we're getting, it's when the US government was looking at Haiti, and we were going to put Cedrus out of power and put Aristide back in power.
1: Okay.
0: And then there's some negotiations going on with Jimmy Carter at the time. And so I'm at Fort Drum just a couple of weeks, maybe a month and a half. It wasn't long. And we get orders to go to Haiti. And they put me on the USS America. So I'm on an old aircraft carrier, and they're going to helicopter us off there into Haiti. Right, so we're just kind of pre-positioned, waiting on these negotiations. And President Carter made everything happen, so we went in very peacefully. And so yeah, I was in my first winter. First part of the winter that I was real excited for to go skiing and stuff, I spent in Haiti. So
1: so you missed it.
0: I kind of missed most of the winter. And then Yeah, Fort Drum was an awesome assignment. It was 6 hours from home, so far enough away, but close enough. I was dating my wife at the time. And so, we're dating, and I said, "Hey, if you want to see me for the next couple months, you might want to come tonight because I leave tomorrow." And she was six hours, 15 minutes away. So she rolls in at 3 in the morning. I'm leaving at, I think we had to be on the bus by 9, so I'm leaving by 7:30.
1: Oh, wow.
0: Yeah. So she was like, "Wow, okay." So we get to see each other for a little bit. We stayed up talking. I knew I'd sleep on a plane, so I'd be all right. But I was like, "Just do me a favor and lock the door when you leave." I don't know when I'm coming back. So she ended up taking a key because she came up another time just to make sure everything was good or something. I forget what she came up here for, but yeah, I came back from that deployment, and then we I asked her to marry me, so that was fun. And
1: She
0: then
1: said yes.
0: she did, and we just had our anniversary on June 1st, and she renewed her contract again, so we're good.
1: Yay! Congratulations to the two of you.
0: Yeah, so we're married 30 years this year.
1: Oh, wow. That's a significant milestone.
0: Yeah, there's a funny story I'll tell later, but yeah, we spent 4 years at Fort Drum, and then we I went to another deployment. So then, yeah, we were married, and I leave for Bosnia for 13 months.
1: Oh, wow.
0: Yeah, we were newlyweds. We were 6 months married. It was actually just Valentine's Day,
1: Oh, no.
0: and so this was the 13th of February. I come home and I'm like, "Hey, so I know we got all these plans." And I couldn't, with OPSEC back then, especially, I mean, it should be better now, but it's not. But with OPSEC, we weren't allowed to say where we're going or anything like that. So I
1: Right.
0: literally was like, "Yeah, I'm going on a fishing trip." She's like, "Oh," I'm like, "Deep sea fishing." And I left Valentine's morning and came home 13 months later. So.
1: Wow. So tell me about your time in Bosnia. So, was it what you had envisioned in your mind when you first get there?
0: Oh no. Great memory you just brought up. So, no, I didn't know what to expect. I expected more war-torn things blown up, and it was really beautiful countryside. I mean, it was gorgeous. I mean, there was parts of the country that were damaged, by all the infighting that was going on, but no, it was beautiful. Nothing what I expected, right? And then, didn't really learn much about the Balkans, right? I mean, I don't remember learning that in school. I mean, I know the army taught me a lot, but culturally and stuff. But yeah, my expectations were nowhere near what reality was, which was great, by the way.
1: Right. Did you get an opportunity then to mingle with the civilians?
0: I did to a degree, so I would meet with local as an engineer. One of the platoons that was attached to us from the main National Guard was a construction platoon, and they were rebuilding all the guard towers. And so, the company I was in was the 642nd Combat Support Equipment Company. So we had a lot of heavy equipment for roads, airfields, base camps, that type of big machinery. And so I was the company executive officer, and I got to go to like Ace Hardware, whatever the local lumber yard was, right? And then of course their culture is different. So their culture is they want to build a relationship with you. And then based upon that relationship is really what you're going to pay, right? There's a range. And so, you know, company came here, was like, hey, when you get down here, just, you know, bring all the trucks. I'm like, sir, I'm going to my Humvee and security. But, you know, I'm like, we're not buying anything today. I'm not even bringing money with me today. And he was like, you don't understand. Like, we need this stuff. I'm like, sir, I'm not. Like, just trust me. I will make this happen. And he had so many things he had to do at the time. And so he just let me alone and went at it. And so first day I get there and I have tea with the owner and we're talking and speaks perfect English. And then I have my translator there and stuff. And then day two, go in there again. We walk around. He shows me his milling operations. He shows me where he lives over here on the property, just all the things. And we had a great talk. And of course, I didn't trust anybody at the time. And so, you know, half the stories I told him had 10% truth to them, right? And the other half 0% truth. But we were building a relationship. And day three, I've got about six big trucks with me, 5-ton trucks with me, and we're gonna load it up with all this material. I'm literally gonna buy half this guy's warehouse. And I have I have a million plus on me. And we already kind of negotiated the price. I kind of knew what we were gonna spend. So I get ready for my convoy brief and I get called into the task force command post to get a briefing on, an update briefing on women and children being used as suicide bombers.
1: Mm.
0: And so, you know, we delay our rollout, take this briefing. So we roll out and we get to the lumberyard and I've got security. I'm grabbing my bag. I've got an M16 back then strapped to the front of me. I've got a pistol on my holster, you know, on my hip. And I got a security earpiece in so I can listen to what the radio traffic was. And one of my gun trucks says, hey, sir, I got, you know, a woman and two children in tow, and she's fully in her traditional garb, and she has two kids, like maybe 5 and 6, if not younger. And the translator's saying, hey, sir, she wants to talk to you. Well, this is the exact brief I just got. Women and children, full traditional garb, larger woman, so hiding all of the explosives, and they want to talk to an American. So this is the briefing I just received. And I had to somehow tell my security that she's not a threat until she's a threat.
1: Right. Right.
0: And so the translator's with me and he's telling me she just wants to talk to me. And I was like, okay, tell her I'll talk to her, right? Like, so I kind of stopped, she moves forward and in my earpiece, they're like, sir, we got her. Like, you just tell us. And I said, do not fire on her. Unless if I drop and hit the ground and go flat on the ground, kill her. That was my orders to them. I'm what, 96 and 25 years old. And I just gave orders to my team, right?
1: Right.
0: My first lieutenant, I just gave orders to my team to take a human life, right? So interacting with interacting with the citizens, that was my first interaction. And I continued to stand up. The ladies, well, could be still alive today. I allowed her to hug me. Because what she said, and she said it in broken English, and the translator, she said it in Serbian, Croatian, but she tried her really best in English as well. And what, I don't remember what the translator said, but what she said in broken English stuck with me the rest of my life. And that is, I just want to thank an American. This is the first time my children have ever seen peace.
1: Oh, wow.
0: Yeah, so that'll change it, right? So my interaction with the Bosnian people was not jaded anymore. I didn't have a bias anymore.
1: Right.
0: And I carried that with me on every deployment since then. Right, so from, you know, afterwards I went to Kosovo, I went to Turkey, I did 4 tours in Iraq. And I carried that lesson with me, that 99.9% of this people in this world are good people. Mm-hmm. It's that 0.1% that screws it up for everybody.
1: Yes. And there's no way to know, right? Up front. I mean, initial. No. You get a feeling, maybe, but yeah. So,
0: for me, it really taught me, that we have to always put ourselves in our best light, because the initial thing people see is what they remember.
1: Right. Did you eat any food, any local food, or was it just base food?
0: No. The first time that I ate local was turkey. But that was a, you know, we had American bases there. But this was right before the war started in Iraq in 03. The 1st Infantry Division with 1 brigade went into southern Turkey. They were headquartered in Mardin, Turkey, which was a city conquered by Alexander the Great. So had a lot of rich history. But we were, I didn't say we, yeah, I think everybody had that past privilege where they can go out of the economy to eat at a restaurant. But that was after we had been there a while. And I like Turkish food better in Turkey than I do in the U.S., that's for sure.
1: Well, we tend to Americanize.
0: Out
1: of all of those locations, was there a favorite one that you would be willing to go back to?
0: Yeah, it's a great question, right? I don't know, but if I had to pick one, I would like to go back to Bosnia. What a beautiful country. Old world farmlands, right? So, I mean, there's a little bit of nostalgia that for me too, but yeah, I think that would be the only one I'd go back to.
1: Nice. So tell me about your deployments into Iraq. Obviously, we talked about preconceived ideas when you were going to head to Bosnia. Did you have any preconceived notions about Iraq, and how was it once you physically got there compared to your ideas and thoughts in your head?
0: So I had the privilege and the honor of being General Batiste, who was the commander of the 1st Infantry Division, his aide-de-camp. So I served as his aide for 3 years.
1: Nice.
0: The division, I'm going to answer your question. The division was in, we had a brigade in Kosovo, and then a brigade had just got back from Kosovo. So now we have to get those guys trained up, because as this was going, you know, during this very specific time frame, I received orders for the division, for the division commander. I was the aide, so I got the orders to deploy the division to combat operations in north central Iraq. And I was about the end of the first year General Batiste command, and he said to me, he said, do you want to stay on and be my aide? I said, sir, we're going to go to Super Bowl, right? Like, let's go. Why train another aide? You got me trained already, let's go. And then he laughed, he goes, I think you got me trained. I'm like, shh, sir, you wear the stars, not me. And so, but I had the privilege to going into Iraq in early 03 as we conducted pre-deployment site surveys, as the general was being briefed by the Corps commander and the Force Comm commander in Kuwait and in Iraq. And so I got to see things, hear things, feel, taste, and touch before we were bringing the division in. And so to tie this all back, right, where my preconceived notion of war was watching World War II films going through Europe, and that type of destruction and the infighting. My very first day in Iraq, my driver was with the, our vehicle was hit by an IED, and my driver was killed. And I was next to him. I had nothing on me. And so that World War II destruction went away. And what I envisioned is what hell is. Just absolutely insaneness, loud explosions, death, destruction, chaos, but times 10 million.
1: Right.
0: Right. So if what I envisioned is one, if what I envisioned is one, what I received is 10, but hell, like when that happened, that I really thought this was hell. I really had to reach deep, right? And become like, okay, this is what it's gonna be like in and out of here for the next couple months. And then while we're here for, you know, a 1 year deployment.
1: Right.
0: And so I was like, man, this is like, so for me, it was like 18, 19 months, right? 14, 13 and a half in combat with the division. And then all the pre-deployment site surveys, we were down there, seems like constantly, right? But back and forth, the Germans were training and developing training scenarios and, you know, all the things to get the division ready for combat operations. But I got to see it from all levels. I saw it from the four-star, what guidance they gave, how they saw things, what they were doing, what the big picture of the Middle East was, not just Iraq, not just North Central Iraq. And then I saw it all the way down to that squad and team leader level, right? Where there's that young sergeant, that team leader, or that senior specialist or corporal at, I don't know, 19, maybe 20 years old, that they had to make split decisions that had extreme national security behind it.
1: Right.
0: Right. So that strategic corporal on the ground all the way up to that four-star level. And so for me, it was like getting a PhD in leadership. Right. So.
1: Yeah. Yeah, for sure. Right. And at this point, you know, how old are you when at this stage?
0: So that
1: best was, guess.
0: That was 2003. So I was 32,
1: 33. Yeah. Wow. And that's a lot. I mean, just to unpack, right? Your mind is trying to figure out what's happening and trying to figure out that fight or flight moment, right? And how to protect yourself mentally.
0: Yeah. So, you know, being an EMT really helped me understand being in the middle of chaos and what and how to prepare yourself mentally, because you had to be in control in order to hopefully save somebody's life.
1: Right.
0: I tell this story in the book. In age 16, when I became an EMT, my very first call was a man that was up on his roof, and it was only a single story house. So he's up on his apex of the roof, but the backyard also dropped off. So it was a big rolling hill. And all we got was a man fell off the ladder. And so the ladder was on rickety ground. He was up on the roof, slipped, literally hit the ladder on the way down, and then hit the ground and then rolled about 20 feet. So,
1: oh, wow.
0: Everybody was in a panic. Guys showed all of the outward signs of a spinal fracture. Okay. This is before we even got on, like, as we're getting on the scene, I could see that. And I grabbed gloves, I grabbed the backboard, I grabbed a seat collar, a Philadelphia collar, and I was the probationary guy. And two of the other EMTs get out, and they both, like, eyes this big. And all I could hear was family screaming, family, neighbors, whatever it was. And they're trying to touch him, and I finally just tuned out all that noise and focused in on the patient. Luckily, we did everything right. And the way he fell was not as bad as what it could have been. And he was up walking about 3 months later, so.
1: Oh, that's good news.
0: But, you know, in that very first lesson is calm is contagious. Right? That's chapter two in my book. As a leader, but, you know, let me back up. I say as a leader because I believe everybody in this world is a leader. Regardless of where your position in leadership is, I believe everybody in this world is a leader because A, you have to lead yourself. So by definition, you're a leader.
1: Right.
0: But every parent, I mean, it doesn't matter whether you hold a title or not. You are a leader in this world and we should act accordingly. But every leader has the opportunity when they're leading to either create calmness and stillness and discipline and structure, or they have the opportunity to lead chaos. And, you know, getting back to your question is how was I able to, in the midst of combat operations, remain calm, cool, and collected and stay together, the premise of your question. And so it's foundational, right? I didn't learn that there. I had to build it within me. We call that resiliency.
1: Mm-hmm.
0: And we also have to learn how to let the steam go, right? So we're not building up stress. And I never really understood how smart the military was when they said, you know, you get up in the morning, you do physical training, you then come to work, you smoke 12 packs of cigarettes and drink five pots of coffee, and then you go home and you do it all again tomorrow. But in seriousness, the physical fitness in the morning, what a great stress relief. It's built into who we are, right? The mental acuity, the ability to lead in chaotic situations, like I said earlier, becomes a fundamentally incrementally stronger every time. And so, you know, I learned it in Boy Scouts. I actually learned it with my parents up front, right? And then I learned it in Boy Scouts. And then I learned it again being an EMT. And then I learned it again in basic training. And then I learned it again being in my first unit, right? And being
1: right.
0: A guy. And then, and all these things created this cushion of resiliency. So when I was the aide-de-camp, while we're in combat, you know, that we lost 94 people that year, 94 great Americans that year, just in the 1st Infantry Division. Yeah, I'm sorry, 92 in the 1st Infantry Division. And so, you know, you have to realize that what you're doing is for the greater good. And you have to realize that not everybody sees it the same way you do.
1: Right? Yes.
0: And I got to see that, right? The 4-star commands saw things from an overarching perspective. The division commander saw it from his myopic circle on the ground.
1: Mm-hmm.
0: That squad leader saw it from literally his 10 feet in front of him. And so, I got to learn that going in as, on those pre-deployment site surveys and see how, like, you know, working with three-letter agencies, talking to these general officers to tell them this top secret information was mind-blowing.
1: Right. I can imagine. A lot of responsibility.
0: Yeah. And then I had to kind of remember everything that I heard in those meetings as well, because my boss didn't take notes. Right. So, it was a great learning experience, and it literally built the cushions. Now, maybe mine got some air put in there too. Right. But it was great because, you know, my first two combat deployments were out of the 1st Infantry Division, and then my second were out of Fort Hood. My second two were out of Fort Hood. But each time I got more and more resilient, not jaded. See, there's a difference, right? I still knew we had a mission to accomplish. I still understood the greater good. I still was able to remain positive. So I didn't get that negative, jaded contact.
1: Right.
0: And did I agree with everything? Absolutely not. Right? No. But I had a trust that somebody saw it from somebody at a higher level saw it in a different perspective.
1: Right, right.
0: Because I could easily got jaded. Like, that's the dumbest thing I've ever seen. Why don't we take this guy, capture him, let's go. But that guy was an informant who was giving us bigger information. So, you know, I didn't know, like, you know, I use that as an example, but had I not seen that bigger picture, I probably would have been a little more upset. So I had but because of that, I had the responsibility. So I took it on as a responsibility to share that with my peers. Hey, look, there's a bigger thing out there, right? We can't just do it from our very narrow horse blinders look.
1: Right, yeah. Right. So you were in the military for how many years total?
0: 23 and a half.
1: 23 and a half years. And you just continued to grow and move forward. What was your best deployment and what was your worst deployment?
0: Well, I have a best and a worst for all of them. My third deployment to Iraq, I was with, I just got out of the Naval War College, and I got assigned to 13th COSCOM, which I didn't know what a COSCOM was. Higher echelon logistics thing is all I knew. And so I get signed to this COSCOM, and they're deploying in a couple of weeks after me arriving. So, like, here we go again. All right, let's go. Well, it's a big logistics unit, and they redesignated as the 13th Expeditionary Support Command. And it was commanded by a one-star general, active duty one-star general. And then he had active duty troops and reserve component units that fell underneath him. So we're in Iraq, and I'm an engineer. I'm kind of like Patton. I don't know what logistics are. I just know I need more of them. So give me them, right? I need more explosives. Yeah. I need more wire. I mean, more obstacle material, whatever it was. I needed more. And so there's a retired Lieutenant Colonel named Bob Crouch. And so Bob and I were majors together, and he was a senior major, I was a junior major, and he kind of pulled me under his wing and kind of made me part of the team, right? Because all these guys knew each other. They've known each other since they were second lieutenants. And they, you know, they all swim in the same circle. So, yeah, I was the oddball out, right? So, and we, all those guys became some of my best friends and had some of the best times on that deployment. It's probably also my worst deployment. I was blown up. I was shot at. And I wasn't with combat arms guys. Right? Like I said, these are all logistics guys. Beings, don't get me wrong, absolutely love them, but not always they didn't always have the eye of the tiger, right? There was a lot of odd things happening on that deployment. We're getting ready for the surge coming in, and this is what, 06, 06, 07 time frame. So you know, I was working two jobs. I was the engineer and I was on a logistics strategic team with the Iraqi security forces. And I was burning the oil, the candle at both ends and probably in the middle, right? Like if we could catch it on fire, we did. So I was working 22 hours a day, sleeping.
1: Oh, wow.
0: Hours. I was halfway through the deployment and I was like burned out, just done. And I went and talked to my boss about it, and she was the deputy, and she's like, okay, well, what can I do for him? I'm like, well, there's an engineer officer back at Fort Hood. She's coming off maternity leave. She could use a deployment, and I had known this young officer since she was a second lieutenant, and she was dating at then my company XO, who is still her husband. I was like, well, you know, if we can get her down here, because she's actually part of the 13th Sustainment Command, and if we can get her down here, then that would relieve a lot of pressure on me. So Chrissy comes, we're at month 13 of a 15-month deployment, and I got injured in a mortar attack.
1: Oh no.
0: I didn't say anything to anybody, just shut my mouth. It was superficial, it cuts, but I thought twisted my ankle. What I ended up doing was ripping, evulsing on both sides of the ligaments. I took two of the three ligaments, evulsed two of them on both sides off the bone. So it wrapped up my ankle. I had no support. And I just thought it was a twisted ankle. So I shut my mouth and the little scrapes. Probably could have used a stitch. Cut that I had from the mortar, I just shut my mouth on, because the last thing I wanted to do was be that guy, right? Like it's just
1: right.
0: A sprained ankle, right? Like, so dumb, by the way. Like, I don't recommend anybody doing it, right? Absolutely stupid. But what we did, so Chrissy was in and we were doing PT one morning, and she's like, looks at me and she's like, sir, what is wrong? And I'm like, that's when I twisted my ankle. She's like, sir, that was like 6 weeks ago. I'm like, yeah. She's like, it shouldn't be that color still. She's like, you got something going on. And I was like, yeah, it'll be all right. And we went for a run and I literally fell over. Just fell over. Like I put all my weight on my right ankle and I literally fell over.
1: Oh.
0: So she's like, you need to get that looked at. And so I went in and they're like, oh, you need surgery. We're sending you back to Fort Hood. So I go back to Fort Hood. I redeploy 2 days later. So I made it through most of the deployment, but I missed it by a couple of weeks coming home with those guys. But I got to Fort Hood and I'm walking, and of course my ankle's wrapped real tight. I'm in boots anyway. So, and Sandy and the kids picked me up, and I said, I got this really bad ankle right now. Like, we're gonna have to go, like, I twisted it and it's just not healing right. So we have to go to the hospital tomorrow morning. And she's like, oh, okay. Well, getting undressed after dinner that night and take a shower, and kids are already in bed. And she looks at my ankle and it's literally black. And she's like, what is going on? I'm like, that's just a sprain, no big deal, right? So go to the doctor in the morning. They're like, yeah, surgery tomorrow morning. Like, we're moving you up that fast. We just can't get you in today. I was like, oh, okay, cool. So I go into surgery and I'm laying there. My foot is like this. And well, now my foot is up again. Like, once they knocked me out, it literally folded up against my leg. And the doc looks at my wife, the anesthesiologist, and says, is he that stubborn? She's like, he's Sicilian. And
1: that answers that, right?
0: Everybody had a good laugh. It was great. And then 9 months later, I was back in combat. So.
1: Wow. That's persistence, too.
0: Yeah, there's a lot of stubbornness, persistence, a lot of resiliency. I'm a jack of all trades, master in nothing though. So,
1: oh goodness. Yeah. So with all of this, what is it that makes you decide that you're going to retire?
0: So it came down. Sandy, when I was a major living here, so we got to Fort Hood. So I have a really weird career. You asked me earlier. So I had Fort Drum. I have three different consecutive bases in Germany, all with the 1st Infantry Division, and then Fort Hood. I've only been, moved three times in Germany, but I have very few moves in the Army, right? So three major home stations. So when I was in Maine, we got to Fort Hood, we bought our first house, and I'm in Iraq, and Sandy says to me, I don't know what you're doing next, but the kids and I are staying in Texas. We love it here. And Sandy and I both grew up in South Jersey, so I've known her since high school. No, we were not high school sweethearts. I actually thought she was a little crazy. Still think she's a lot crazy. But she's my brand of crazy, so it's all good. I said all that to remember what the question is now. Remind me of the question.
1: Wow. What was it that made you decide that you wanted to retire?
0: Yeah. Yes. Yeah, to retire. So the Army and its wisdom kept me at Fort Hood. I was here for, I was at Fort Hood 9 consecutive years.
1: Wow.
0: And so I'm coming to, so I commanded the rear detachment of the 36th Engineer Brigade. I took command of the day of the shooting on Fort Hood in 2009. Oh. 30 minutes into command, I had 11 wounded and 3 killed. You know, it could only get better. That's what I told myself. And so I went in, I get back from combat from my 4th deployment in Iraq, and I get the 36th Engineer Brigade rear detachment, and 30 minutes into command, I had 3 killed on home soil, on a secure installation, and 11 wounded.
1: It's terrible.
0: Yeah. So, and regardless whether I had one or zero, the taking of a human life on what should be a very secure place is just heart-wrenching. So then I commanded that for 22 months, and Colonel Savory, takes the command back, and I went to be a brigade XO, stood up the 85th Civil Affairs Brigade on Fort Hood just for the GWAP mission. So did that for a year, and then I took command of the 3rd Brigade Special Troops Battalion, and then I took command of the 3rd Brigade Engineer Battalion. And then

0: next year, just I need to be here for senior year for her. And he's like, I can't promise you that. So he said, but call me on Monday. And I called him on Monday and he said, Michael, I can't promise you that. And I was like, well then, sir, I'm gonna submit my packet. Because it was time for me to choose my family over my profession.
1: Right.
0: I asked a mentor, I'm like, how do you know when it's time to retire? He said, you'll know. And when I made the decision, I called him. He said, you submit your packet already? I said, yes, sir, I did. He said, how did you know? And I said, it was time to choose family over my career. And he was like, exactly.
1: Wow.
0: So that's what made me retire.
1: Because they wanted you to go to Korea. I don't blame you. So tell me about the resources that the Army provided you to help integrate you back into civilian life.
0: The Army at the time gave me zero. And I hate to say that. But General Batiste, when he brought the division back from Iraq, he had the family support group leaders and the brigade. They called them something, MFLACs, I forget what that stands for, but they were like the counselors and stuff for the families and the soldiers. And he brought in a whole team of psychiatrists and psychologists and for everybody to go through reintegration training. So he had learned that from being a brigade commander in Kosovo, from being in other deployments to include the Gulf War, and what that was like. And his father was career military, and so that reintegration into your family. And then when I was the rear detachment commander, I took that same philosophy and taught. I did a three phase for every unit, for the spouses and children. And the soldiers that did not deploy. And I did building resiliency training, maintaining resiliency, and then at the end, when their soldiers were coming home, we did reintegration of your soldier back into the family. We soldiers were taught how to come, we got briefings, we weren't taught, but we got briefings on how to reintegrate with family. Hey, don't make any decisions. Don't beat your wife. Don't kick the dog, kind of stuff.
1: Right.
0: And at the time, it really there was no context to it. But what I saw General Batiste do was provide context to the soldiers about, hey, this is how you're going to feel. Your wife is not attacking you. She's loving you, right? Like they've already and that. Building resiliency, maintaining resiliency, and then welcome your soldier back home. I took those same lessons and reversed them for the family. And then said, okay, like when you get home, this is what your soldier's thinking, because I was that guy, right? I didn't
1: Right.
0: understand your routines. In my brain, it was 15 months ago. Like I just put their life on hold, went and did my thing, came back, and then was gonna pick it back up right where it was. And that's not the case. I came home to us one of the deployments, came home to my son driving, my daughter getting much more an allowance than I would ever allow, and my daughter with a cell phone, and both kids with cell phones. And I'm like, what is going on here, right? Because in 15 months my son went from 14 to 16. Right. So, just the world was different. And I didn't understand it. So, teaching that type of resiliency, learning it from General Batiste, and then teaching that when I had the opportunity to lead. And that, I know the Army's doing it differently now. Right. But for, in 2000.

0: 14 when I retired, it was completely different. They didn't, they gave me a transition class to go to and how to write a resume. And I'm like,
1: dude, TAPS?
0: Yeah. Yeah. TAPS back then. Yeah. Yeah. And I was just like, this is ridiculous. Like, I was bored. I like thought, what a waste of government funds right now. Cause you didn't teach me a thing. But you know, I know people getting out now have a much different experience, and you know, they get some reintegration training. They can do working with industry, so they right. While still on active duty, kind of get that transitional period going. You know, just for a couple months. So, I think we've gotten smarter and better at the execution. So,
1: that's always a plus. Before we move on, if anybody in the chat has any questions that they'd like to ask Michael, go ahead and put those out there now. And my question to you would be words of wisdom that you would have to somebody coming to you to say they're interested in going into the military.
0: real life story. My son-in-law did that to me. So very recently. I firmly believe if you have a desire to serve in the military, there should be nothing that stops you. Regardless of numbers, you know, if they're full right now, those types of things. If you truly desire it, I think it should be 100% supported. You know, what branch to go in, what MOS to partake, you know, that's really all dependent on the personality of the person. But I would, you know, the U.S. Army taught me a lot of things. They showed me things and gave me experiences that I will never get anywhere else. And then to live in Europe for just about 7 years contiguous was incredible. So, yeah, I highly encourage it. If you want to go in, let's go.
1: Nice. Very nice. Now, one question that I know my oldest Marine veteran would ask you is, while you were deployed, did you get to work with any Marines?
0: Absolutely. I worked with Marines in Fallujah in 2005, maybe six, five. I think it was the early in 2005, worked with the Marines in Fallujah worked with them. We fired a MICLIC, a mine clearing line charge over a building so the Marines could stop getting fired upon. There was a sniper in that building. We couldn't kill him, so we just blew up the building. Yeah. I love my Marines. I worked with them too at the, not just deployed, but at the Naval War College. A lot of my classmates were Marines. So,
1: okay, nice.
0: They're the only, it was us and the Marines and the Army guys. You're the only ones in the gym in the morning. So,
1: what? That's not surprising, actually. So, the book, your book, I'm going to bring that on and so we can see it on screen here.
0: Sure.
1: Okay. So, what prompted you to write this book?
0: Oh boy. So there was something inside of me that I wanted to kind of write, and there's a chapter in the book, Leading from the Middle. And that has always been my, like, a leader can lead up, down, and across. And so hence leading from the middle. And I was at a real estate conference, Super Bowl weekend of this year. And a couple of guys we were all at lunch on Sunday morning before the Super Bowl. We all stayed, the conference was over, but we all stayed to watch the Super Bowl. And so we're at lunch, and one of the MCs says, "Michael, you have an incredible story to tell." And we were just talking about military experience, corporate America experience, and he goes, "You need to tell it. You need to tell your story, man." And I was like, He's like, "What's your passion?" I'm like, "Come on, man. You know my passion is leadership." And he said, "Yeah, like, you need to write it. You need to write your passion, like, and tell your stories." And I kind of blew him off. Monday morning, he says the same thing to me at breakfast. And then I now drive back from Frisco, Texas, back to my house, and a couple hours down the road. And then I have to drive to Georgia in the morning. And I teach two Bible studies a week. And they're two different audiences. And so I'm sitting in the hot tub, and I talk about hot tub revelation in the book. I'm sitting in the hot tub, and the Lord gives me some scriptures, and I was like, "Oh, that's great." I'm like, "What am I supposed to do with these?" And then it just kept coming. Because I knew I wasn't teaching Bible study that week, because I was getting ready to drive to Georgia, and my grandson was born, and my wife's already there. And I got 13 scriptures immediately. I had to get out of the hot tub and grab a napkin and a pen and write them down. And I wrote them down in order, and that's the order of the chapters of the book. So Tuesday, I didn't realize all that then, but on Tuesday morning, I'm driving, and I literally open up my laptop and had Microsoft Word, hit dictate, and I start telling the story. And that's how the book got written. So
1: let's see. Let's move this over so everybody can see the cover. So this is Unshaken Resolve by Michael Alexander Payne. And then you can get this, obviously, on Amazon.
0: Get on Amazon, or you can go to unshakenresolve.com and order
1: perfect.
0: It.
1: Perfect.
0: Either way.
1: Excellent. Yeah. Let's see if I can get out of this. There we go. Okay. So this says you'll learn how to lead with clarity when circumstances demand you bend but never break. Walk into the fire without losing your faith, your family, or your identity. Build strength with compassion without trading one for the other. Pass a resolve-forged life down to the next generation, and see the small things, the small hinges that open the biggest doors in your life and leadership.
0: Yeah. It's one of my favorite chapters. Small hinges open big doors.
1: Nice.
0: You know, that's a, you think about it, right? I tell this story in the book, but my wife's an incredible woman and definitely way smarter than me. And so one of the things she did when I was deployed was she would have a scrapbook that the kids would write in. They'd mail it to me. They'd keep it for 2 weeks. I keep it for 3 days, mail it back, because, you know, the time and mailing going overseas into Iraq, you know, a theater of operation was just forever and a day. So I get an email from Sandy, "Mail the book back." I'm like, "Just got it yesterday." Right? Like, but those were small hinges.
1: Right.
0: Right. And they open big doors with the relationships that I have with my kids today. So.
1: And small can be mighty.
0: Oh, yeah, absolutely.
1: I know. I'm 5'2".
0: There you go.
1: A midget in comparison to most. So I want to say thank you again for coming on, telling your story, and giving us a glimpse into Michael Payne, yeah. And also for sharing your story. Oh, hello.
0: Hello.
1: Do you hear the echo?
0: No. No. Echo. No echo on my end.
1: Okay, good. It's on my end. So, Unshaken Resolve. Again, we have a couple of autographed books from Michael. When we hit our next milestone of 1,000 subscribers. So I'm super excited for that. And thank you again, Michael, for sharing.
0: Absolutely. No, thank you for having me on. It's a pleasure, and helping me get the word out about this book. I will be live in person on September 11th, 8 o'clock in the morning in Gulf Shores, Alabama, at Fire Station 5. The fire chief, Marine as well, asked me to be the guest speaker this year. And so, of course, I said yes. And I'm probably going to go climb some stairs with those fine human beings afterwards. So as they do the tribute of the 72 flights that they made it to. So
1: excellent.
0: Yeah.
1: So Jason says, thank you for your service, sir.
0: Jason, thank you. You're most welcome. I do it all again tomorrow.
1: Well, it's been a pleasure. Again, thank you. And everybody, thank you for watching tonight. Join me again next Sunday for another great guest. Everybody have a wonderful rest of your week.
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9: And welcome back to the Tracer Rounds podcast. And I'm Terry, your host. And with me tonight is a veteran, Shelley Rood. And she is with Others Over Self. And there's other things that you do too. So we're going to get into them all. But welcome, Shelley. Appreciate you coming on tonight.
10: Terry, you're a legend. Thank you so much for allowing me to share the microphone with you.
9: A legend. No. No, I think that's you. So can you tell us a little bit about your military service and tell us, maybe some highlights, some things that are really important to you about your military service or some good assignments that you had? And then so that kind of maybe will transition into what you're doing now.
10: Oh, things that were important to me about my military service, everything and nothing at the same time. Oh, it's so much fun to tell the stories and to look back on the experiences that we've had for good and bad, right? They make up who we are as a human. I did serve in the Army Reserves over a period of 16 years, and I do like to feel as though I am the least of these. I am not a combat veteran. I have served overseas. I did serve in military intelligence. I attained the rank of captain and did everything fun that comes with being a secret squirrel. Right. Towards the last years of my career there, I came to the understanding that what the military didn't need was one more intelligence officer, and what it really needed was another chaplain. We still have a nationwide shortage of chaplain. We have for a decade now, and I really thought that that was my path and my calling, and I pursued it. And Terry, wouldn't you know that I, kind of had a very interesting medical incident, and then I was deemed not qualified to go back into the military. And so I found myself, after having walked this calling on the outside, not allowed to come back in.
9: Oh, my goodness.
10: And, it really, that was a defining moment for me, obviously, to really figure out. I thought I was called to do this, and God took me in a different path. a very scary path.
9: Right. Yeah, that is. I mean, you're right. There isn't, well, first of all, my last assignment in the Army Reserve was at Southcom in Miami. And I'm human resources by trade. And when I got there, they're like, the Sergeant Major wants to see you. The very first time I got there, Sergeant Major wants to see you.
10: Nobody ever wants to hear those words.
9: I know. I was like, what did I do? I've only been here 10 minutes. What could I have done already? I was really worried about it. And I get into the office and he goes, I got an assignment for you. And I was like, yes, Sergeant Major. And he goes, yeah, so you're going to work in the chaplain's office. And I was like, we have one of those? Like there actually is a working chaplain in the yeah. building. He's like, yeah, and you're going to work for him because he needs help.
10: And because we never see, or we, you know, depending yeah. on the unit you're in, the chaplain right. quite literally is one of the busiest people that you have. Yes. And they're always right next to the commander. It's such an important position and responsibility. And it really is sad that we have such a shortage of it. And so whenever I get a chance to meet somebody that worked alongside the chaplains, please be good to your chaplains.
9: Yes, definitely. Yes, they have big, big shoes to fill in the command and in, you know, the daily office settings. I mean, there's always, the chaplain was always busy. He always had someone coming in wanting to talk to him or some proceedings he had to preside over, you know, ceremony, what have you. So yeah, he was pretty tasked out. So all the reservists kind of helped give him a little support so he could do his job. So you're right. You know, there is not enough chaplains and not enough people know there's still chaplains out there because there isn't enough, I think.
10: I agree. And so the chaplain's whole purpose is to represent the spirit of the human. It's as simple as that. We're not talking about religion. We're not talking about your faith beliefs. Just the spirit of the human. And then if you choose to as a chaplain, then you can go through all of the different belief systems. You can choose to represent one of the, I think it's 212 now that are deemed as official religions within the Department of War. But just to care for the spirit. And that is the space that I like to hold in the work that I do, but not from a standpoint of a church. And so a little bit about that transition. When I got the final order that I was disqualified for Marine enlistment, I remember sitting at a stoplight and I really don't cry, Terry, but there was this weird salty discharge coming out of my eyes. and I looked up past the light into the sky and I said, why I thought that I was supposed to be a military chaplain. I really thought that I was following my calling. And I heard a voice inside of my head, very calm, say, Shelley, do you need to be a soldier to serve the soldiers? The perfect question in the perfect moment. And I have never looked back from there. And so we continue on day after day to do the glorious work that we do. And we're bringing joy and peace to everyone that we're interacting with. And we do it through the lens of leadership development. You know, we don't have to carry one particular belief system over the other in the work that we do, because those who are looking for those answers, you know, they're there. And it's my favorite when we get to have those conversations. Yeah. But on the whole, as I'm sure you've found, military people and veterans, we don't really like to talk about spirituality.
9: Yeah, I mean, I think, well, we don't try to talk politics or religion because somebody usually ends up upset. So we don't really want to upset, you know, the cohesiveness.
10: No, that's how you get punched at the dinner table, right?
9: Yes. So, yeah, I mean, I think people do just, you know, generally say, you know, I believe in God or I believe in this or that. But that's usually the extent of the conversation. Unless it's somebody that you actively worship with, then, you know, maybe the conversation's a little deeper. So you transitioned then from wanting to be an army chaplain to what exactly?
10: That's right.
9: You did.
10: Exactly. So I just bunkered down into the leadership development company that we had already created. Mm-hmm. And that's the work that we've been living in and day out. We went ahead and ran with the mindset of others over self. And we truly believe that we are created to serve others and put the needs of others over ourselves. And that's a very easy concept to say. And I think it's the hardest thing that you can possibly do in life, to serve others over self.
9: Yeah, it is hard to, I mean, those who have a heart for service, maybe it's not quite so difficult because, you know, we're always wanting to find a way to serve others or to help others or support others. Maybe if we can't serve ourselves, but maybe we're just offer some support in some way, you know, so those that are minded or are like-minded that way, I mean, I think that's an easy go, but I mean, still at times it is hard to want to, you know, put somebody before your own needs. But you do that as a parent all day long. I mean, if you're a parent, then you're going to put your kids' needs over yours all
10: the time. If you're a good parent, Terry. Yeah.
9: Right. Well, yeah, I can't always say that I'm a good parent. I try, but you know, I can't always say I always do it.
10: There's this me culture, this you. Like, if I come from a world of marketing, and I come from being a broadcast marketing executive as well. And when you look at the scope of the messaging that we're being fed, there is so much about you. And so if you, I mean, just do a search for the top marketing messages that are out there, it's all about you. It's this me culture, me first, my needs, my individuality. And it's the opposite of the others over self mindset. I mean, just the other day, I'm going to actually write an article on this, but I came across an ad for TJ Maxx, and their new slogan is like, never uniform, always you. And my soul is like arguing with their new slogan because I get what they're trying to do. But for those of us that have like worn the uniform, I mean, you can't just say that, right? Yeah. So just things like that, right? When we kind of back up and look at the culture overall, I do believe that in the military and first responder world, my husband's a first responder, it's very easy to sink into that. Oh, yeah, I get it. Totally. Others over mindset, right? Fist bump. Love it.
9: Yeah.
10: But outside of our culture, that's not what we see. And I want more of it, right? And so we do the things we want more of. And that's what it's all about.
9: Wow. So how long have you been doing this work now and had this Others Over Self mission?
10: Our company was founded in 2017. So we're going to be celebrating 10 years next year.
9: Awesome.
10: Yeah. And we've been growing every year ever since. And one niche that we have found ourselves in is the woman veteran landscape, as it relates specifically to peer support. And that was a very interesting path that we've taken. And so if you'd like to talk about that, we can definitely go down that road.
9: Yeah, let's do. I was going to mention it and you brought it up. So now we get that opportunity. So I noticed there's a strong women's veteran, women, veterans strong. I got to say it in the right order. And it's, you sign up for it, and then there's a whole myriad of introductory messaging that comes along with it, and then an introduction to a small group to talk about women veterans, maybe not problems, but maybe challenges. Maybe that's a better word. Challenges in representation, or maybe in getting benefits that maybe aren't as available to women veterans or not as thought of as it would relate to a male veteran. I don't know. Tell us a little bit more about what you're doing and how you got started with that as well.
10: It's all about living life together. What we've seen with a lot of the veteran care space is it's crisis responding, which has its place. It's absolutely necessary. Beyond crisis response, we just need friendship. We need really good, healthy people to our left and to our right that we can walk alongside with in life. You know, if you think of your grandmother or a beloved aunt from when you were younger, like some type of healthy female figure that was just there for you at a deep level. Do we have that in our lives? That's the question that my team and I started to seek the answer to, because to have that is very special. And what we found is, yes, there's a lot of 911 hotlines and things you can call when you're in crisis. Sometimes we don't recognize we're in crisis. Sometimes it's way too late by the time we recognize that we're there. So there has to be that preventative measure. There has to, like, what is before the crisis? You know what's before crisis? Life. The wilderness is what's before crisis. And we just need good, healthy people to help walk us through the wilderness and be in it together with us. You know, when you think about your great aunt or your grandmother, are you going to call her at 2 a.m. to pull your car out of a ditch? No.
9: No.
10: Does that mean she doesn't love you? No. It's a different type of love and care. And so that's what we provide to our women through our Women Veteran Services. And you mentioned Women Veteran Strong. That is the name and the title that we had been running with for many years. And you know, Terry, I'm excited to talk to you tonight because there's a transition that we're in this year. So what we've noticed is that there's a lot of angry women veterans. Like, there's a lot of fists up in the air. And my team, like, we live and breathe this as you do. And we were getting exhausted going into event after event and networking meetings. And we would just feel bombarded by the amount of angry women that we were coming up against. And it felt like the whole landscape was just fighting itself. And so as a team, we decided that we were going to do something different. And that's where we came up with the idea of let's turn that fist into a flower.
9: Right.
10: And so we've walked down this path of what are women veterans? And we landed on the understanding that they're wildflowers. They're incredibly resilient. They grow in the worst territory that you could ever imagine. I mean, who out there has been at ranger school and they turned their head and they saw that little bluebell pop up in the middle of nowhere? Like, there is so much power in being a wildflower, and it's a thing of beauty. It's a thing of resilience, and there's different kinds of wildflowers. And so what our team has done is we've created the Wildflower Personality Assessment for women veterans specifically. And you can pop on there. You can take the assessment. It takes about 10 minutes and you can learn which of the 8 wildflowers you are. And that assessment leans into the type of communicator you are and the type of processor you are. See, because what was happening, Terry, is we noticed with a lot of our angry women and our non-angry women, we were battling with who we are and not having that next level of self-awareness. So by taking the assessment, the first thing that we gain is that self-awareness. And by doing that, get ready for this.
9: Okay.
10: When you're more self-aware, you can become more others aware. So now we're talking about social awareness.
9: Yes.
10: How many times have you been at a veteran thing and somebody has triggered you because they didn't, you know, watch their P's and Q's? They were blabbing an inappropriate story that you didn't want to hear today or ever, but it just came out after you, right? And so we teach that self-awareness, which becomes social awareness. And that is how you end up with this beautiful transition of fist to flower. And what do you end up with? A woman who is at ease. She's at ease.
9: So it leads to emotional intelligence too.
10: 100% it does.
9: Because, so what do you find women veterans are most upset about? Is there a common theme, or is it just all over the spectrum of issues and situations, or is there really a resounding, like, this is what's going on and this is what's really driving this emotion?
10: That's a great question. You know, I think that one of the top words that we can put in there is betrayal. Whether it's self-betrayal, we did things that we shouldn't have done or didn't agree with. We don't love ourselves enough to forgive ourselves of that. Maybe institutional betrayal. That is extremely common. I know I was betrayed by the military when I was in. I was betrayed by my ex-husband. There's the right when you're betrayed by something that you love and you give your all to, the healing that needs to come from that is very hard to allow yourself to have. So betrayal is definitely one of the biggest things that women veterans are facing.
9: Do you think there's a disparity in women being recognized as veterans too? Do you think that, you know, like if if there's a male and a female together and they're at some event and they assume that the man is the veteran versus the woman being the veteran.
10: Yeah.
9: There's a lot of that too. I mean,
10: oh, like, of course there is.
9: I walked into the American Legion the first time. She goes, "Oh, you're with the ladies auxiliary." And I was No, I'm not.
10: And that's awful. And it feels awful. And it should feel awful.
9: Yeah.
10: And I want you to feel how awful that feels. And it's important that we move past that. Otherwise, we're angry all the time. Because here's the thing, right? Yes, it happened there. It's going to happen next week. It's going to happen a month from now. It's going to happen 2 months from now. I've been doing this work since 2019. And you know what? It was happening then. It was happening in the 50s. It was happening in the 20s. Like, this is not going to stop anytime soon. Yeah. And that sucks. And I'm sorry that that is how it is. It's getting better.
9: I think it's absolutely
10: getting better.
9: Yeah.
10: But I don't think it's ever going to go away.
9: Right. So how do we flip the script? How do we become self-aware? How do we become satisfied with who we are as women veterans, as mothers, as daughters, as, you know, wives? How do we change the narrative to be in a positive space where we feel connected, we feel like we're being heard, and we feel accepted for just the person that we are? Mm-hmm. Is there like a magic sauce or a magic button we push and say, you know, okay, now I'm self-aware and I'm happy?
10: Well, that would be wonderful, wouldn't it? Right. You know, a big part of that is where we are in life and the different phases and what's been handed to us, right? What we're living through. And so we refer to that as the wilderness. What I have found is that if we stereotype, your typical male military service is very linear. He goes in, he serves, he comes out. Maybe there's a little bit of shifting in between, but for the most part, the observation is that it's a very linear path. That is 100% not the case with our military women. It is extremely rare that I talk to a woman who went into the military at a young age, did her years, and came straight off active duty retirement. That's amazing. I love those women. That is like the teeny tiniest sliver of the landscape of what a woman veteran is. Mm-hmm. And so it's this shifting around, these explosions that happen maybe literally, right in front of us, where all of a sudden a wilderness has been handed to us, and we're asking ourselves, how did we get here? How do I escape this? How do I win this? Because at the end of the day, these situations are really unwinnable. And that's what we're fighting, Terry, is we've got our fists in the air and we're trying to win situations that, quite frankly, we're not going to win. And so what do we do when you can't win a situation? You navigate it. You can move through it.
9: Right.
10: And that's where Mission Wildflower has grown. So we have a newsletter, we have Substack, and every week we're publishing twice a week where we talk about the different wilderness that women veterans are facing. I mean, the caretaking wilderness. Raise your hand if you're a caretaker. If you're a mother, you're a caretaker. If you are married, you are a caretaker, even if you're young and healthy. We've got aging parents. We've got our neighbors that we're caring for. Just being a caretaker is wilderness in its own. There's what we call root pulls, when things feel like they shouldn't be this hard, but they are, right? I mean, we've got a great story. One of our women veterans, she's a combat vet, and she was raised in an abusive household. Mm-hmm. And now she finds herself with her own issues as a woman veteran, having to be the caretaker of her father, who now has dementia.
9: Oh, man.
10: And he's got nobody else. So she's going to visit him in the hospital, and he's continuing to verbally abuse her like he has his entire life, right? Can you just feel the strength that that woman must have to be able to sit in that wilderness as a caretaker?
9: Yeah,
10: she's not going to win that situation, is she?
9: No.
10: But we can be right there with her, and we can help her navigate it.
9: Yeah, that's a difficult space when your parents, need care, and they're not aware of the care, the level of care they need, and then maybe are not appreciative of what you're doing for them. even, and maybe we aren't as kids appreciative of what our parents do for us. I hope at some point in time we tell our parents, you know, thank you for what you did, because we know it was a sacrifice. We know,
10: yes,
9: we know
10: every parent is waiting for that moment.
9: Right. We know we weren't the easiest of kids to deal with. So, you know, hopefully everyone's out there thanking their parents right now for all they did for us. But when the tables are turned and we're the caregivers or the support for our parents, it really is a challenge and really is difficult, because the parents feel like, well, why are you telling me what to do? You know, you're the kid. And so it's really hard. And then when they're not appreciative of you caring for them, that makes it double.
10: It makes it double. Absolutely. Double hard. And it's not just the parents. I mean, I found myself as a caretaker to a husband because he was an Army Ranger. We were married for nearly a decade, and he definitely found his way into alcohol addiction, wouldn't admit it and couldn't get out of it. And so these types of situations are very complicated, right? And I speak to you as a woman with lived experience, like I have been through some stuff. Right. And right, nevertheless, we don't stay there. We navigate the wilderness. We get our brethren to our left and our right, and they just walk us through. And we will maybe get out the other side of it, or maybe not, right? I mean, maybe if you are the mother of a special needs child like I am, you're a caretaker of that for the rest of your life, if you so choose. Could you choose to walk away? Yeah, some people do.
9: Yeah, that is difficult. It, you know, having children in general is difficult, and then adding a level of complexity to that, you know, really talks about resilience of the person to be able to handle that. So obviously, you're very resilient in dealing with all these different things you've faced in your military time, and then on the civilian side when you've been navigating some of these difficult situations. I applaud that for sure, because it's tough.
10: It is tough. And you know, Terry, I don't know that I'm any more resilient than any other woman veteran that I've met. I mean, these life quakes that we live, this type of wilderness, it exists everywhere. And so I'm on a mission to figure out the most common types of wilderness that women veterans are facing. And we're capturing them in books, and we're writing about how to navigate through these situations. So caregiving is a good example. We also wrote about the promotion wilderness. Do you remember when you're serving, or maybe even in your civilian job, you get promoted and all of a sudden you're living on an island, right? You lost your friends. You're not quite at the par level of your coworkers and that new promotion level. It's a very weird wilderness to try to navigate through. And so that those are some of the moments that we're capturing. And it's really fun, because when you get into the articles that are being written, it's not Shelley. It's actually my team, and it's all the interviews that we're doing with all of the different women veterans. And so you get to have all these different perspectives and voices captured into how we can navigate this wilderness with each other.
9: That's awesome. So where does somebody read about the different interviews and the different things you're writing about? Is it all on Substack, or is it somewhere else, or being published somewhere? Or where does someone navigate if they want to get involved? I guess that's what I'm asking.
10: The best answer is however they want to receive the information. So if you like to watch videos, we have a YouTube channel that's Others of Herself. 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I'm also co-host of Veterans Radio, so you might hear me out once a month on Veterans Radio. 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
9: That's awesome. So you never thought that your military service would transition into something this huge and this, you know, because you studying or wanting to be a chaplain really, I think, lends itself nicely to this Others Over Self concept and mission set, and then being able to write about and talk about the different issues that women face. I mean, you're being a chaplain means you're listening and you're really taking in what people are saying and really kind of, you know, I'm trying to think of the right word, but you're finding answers and you're finding nuggets of information that can help somebody transition past whatever this issue is. So that's what a chaplain, I think, does in my head anyway, at least the chaplains I've worked with. They're listening intently to really understand the issues, and then they're working on a solution. You know, and it's a personal solution because the person actually has to do the work.
10: It's not
9: somebody else doing it for you. Somebody might offer you tools, but it's really the person that has to really engage with what's being presented and really want that. Because until somebody wants help, they're not going to get any help, no matter how many people try.
10: I do so appreciate your kind words, Terry, because there was a time when I was really battling with my ex-husband, with his drinking, thinking about leaving the marriage. And I had actually decided on divorce. And then I was at Fort Huachuca, Arizona. And for the first time in my life, this was before I was like a real good religious believer of anything. Mm-hmm. But for the first time in my life, and I think I was in my late 20s, I went to talk to the chaplain. And he was not a very good one. when I kind of just briefly mentioned to him, you know, I'm really battling with divorcing my husband. He's abusive. Alcohol is involved. I know it's the right thing to do. We do have a 4-year-old boy. It's time to end the situation. I think I was a captain at the time, and he was a lieutenant colonel. I'm not talking like uneducated. None of those increased risk factors were at play here. I mean, we were like, we should have known better, right? Mm-hmm. But that just goes to show that you can't stereotype these types of situations. Mm-hmm. So the chaplain, he hands me a video that says, you know, basically trying to talk me out of divorcing my husband. And in that moment, I mean, I could say male versus female, if you will, but I just was sitting there thinking, what type of chaplain looks at a woman who is in a situation of potential harm and tells her to stay?
9: Yeah.
10: It's heartbreaking.
9: Sense. Yeah.
10: So things like that continue to drive me every day, where I know that the need is there. I know that there's women listening who are like, oh my gosh, she gets it. Nobody else gets it, but Shelly sounds like she gets it. And it's not because of me. Like you said, it's because of all the other women that we've been talking to and collecting the stories and interviewing. And the perspectives are so much deeper and so much more real than I ever thought that they were.
9: What's been your biggest aha moment in doing all this work with others over self, or with the Women Veterans Strong? What's been your biggest aha, or like, man, I never would have thought that getting started in this, I never would have really seen this thing or that thing?
10: Good question. It's so hard. My aha moment is that this work, if you choose to take down the fist, is easy. Okay. I'm just going to say it. It's really easy to shoot that fist up in the air and say, I can't believe you didn't shake my hand, but you shook his hand. That is reactionary. It's a very easy thing to do. It's very natural. You know what's hard? Taking a breath, lowering the fist, opening your flower, and knowing that you served and that you don't need to be validated externally. It's hard work. And it's not just hard work for us and to have that self-awareness. It's hard work for the social awareness too. Do you know how many times people tell me that, you know, what we do is just not enough? I mean, I get emails and messages, you're a woman veterans group, you should be marching on Washington because we need more benefits. You know what? There's a space for that, and it's not us.
9: Yeah.
10: We exist specifically to hold the space of the spirit of the woman veteran, and we want her to love herself, and we want her to love her other women veterans. And that is it. That's as far as we're going. We're not getting into resources. We're not getting into how we can help you with your benefits. We really just want to teach her to love herself and love those around her. And then it's magic, Terry, right? So there it is. That's how we do it.
9: That's the magic. That's the magic sauce. No, I love that you relate everything to wildflower and growing and resilience, because that's a new concept to me. I mean, I hadn't really thought in those terms, but a wildflower is very hardy and very resilient, as you say, because they can grow in the craziest places. You wouldn't think flowers can grow, and they do. And so having a space where veteran women veteran can grow and experience, you know, the dynamics of other veterans that have similar service, or maybe not even similar, but can understand and maybe share a perspective that they weren't thinking about because they've not lived it. So it's really nice to have a place where women veterans can feel like they're understood and they're heard, and they don't have to be wrong because their service wasn't like everybody else's. Because I think that really is what a lot of women veterans struggle with, is like, well, I'm not one of the cool kids because I didn't do, you know, the fun stuff that, you know, everybody sees in movies and all that. You know, I may have been supporting something in the background, or I may have been, you know, treating a patient, or I may have been, you know, just, you know, logistics. So I'm out giving supplies. So like my service isn't the same as somebody that's out, you know, doing missions and then coming back in and out of the wire, or maybe they didn't go overseas at all and they've just done stateside duty and, you know, just working on things around here that were very important so that people could go overseas and do things. So I think that women kind of struggle, or maybe even maybe not just women, but some veterans struggle with, you know, I'm not one of the cool kids. I'm a veteran, but, you know, I don't see myself any different, you know, in that group or in that that circle. So is that a lot of what you hear too, is people downplaying their service and downplaying what they've done?
10: Oh, absolutely. I mean, so if you ask a man about his service time, and I am stereotyping here, what he'll pretty much do is he'll give you a chronological report, and he'll start at the beginning and he'll go through all of the deployments and all of the promotions. And then I was at this unit, and it's just how a man's brain works. If you ask a woman about her service time, you're going to get a totally different answer. It's typically not chronological. She doesn't usually go in order of when she went in to when she got out. She tends to go more towards what was most meaningful to her, or talks about periods of growth, or talks about significant challenges. And that's the difference, I think, when we talk about caring for the woman veteran's heart. I do believe that men and women can perceive their value through their performance, especially those of us that work as first responders and military and veterans. Performance is everything, right? Our PT tests and our scores. And I mean, listen, I was like the Iron Woman or the Iron Girl. I always got those awards for fastest run and most sit-ups. I think I was up to like 125 in the 2 minutes.
9: That's awesome.
10: Three babies later, I'm like, yeah, right. But yeah, I do believe that, yeah, both the men and the women, we do feel that our performance dictates our value.
9: Yeah.
10: So what do we do with that? The men will tell you to handle it a certain way. Women feel it differently. They just do. Yeah. They just do. And so I really felt like there was a need and a crying in the woman veteran care space for something softer, for something that rides the line. I'm not boho. Like, my podcast is called Hardcore and At Ease. I love CrossFit. I love loud music. I'm in Detroit, Michigan. I mean, I love things that go boom. And I was Army, right? And so when you think of Shelley Rood, you definitely don't think of a rose or a lotus flower. Not that there's anything wrong with my yogis that are out there, but that's not us either. Yeah. When you think of me, I am the wildflower. And so we have 8 different types of wildflowers, to get back to your point, Terry. For instance, a primrose. One of the 8 is a primrose, and another one is a sunflower. And they're exact opposites. Whether you're an external processor, you're a sunflower like me, or maybe you're a primrose, which is the opposite. The primrose is a very deep thinker. She's not necessarily quote unquote quiet, but the way that a primrose works is that the roots take hold and the flowers actually live and grow underground for a long period of time before the bloom shows. That's the beauty. Like, can you just picture that woman veteran? Mm-hmm. You know who she is, right? And she's a deep thinker. She goes heavy into textbooks and materials that require a lot of thought and strategic thinking. And when she has something to say, it is really important. I bet you, if you can think of that woman and she takes this personality assessment, she's going to come out a primrose. And that's the power of it, because now she'll be able to say, there's nothing wrong with me. I'm not broken. This is just my pattern. This is how I operate. And when you know that somebody's a primrose or, oh my gosh, my iris. Okay, so iris, if you're an iris, you are like going. I mean, this is probably like my fighter pilots, and they sometimes your job might require a few more personality characteristics that like an iris might have. Sometimes we have to act like one flower in our job situations. It's easy to hate an iris because she is going fast and far, and she is going to stomp on you if you are in her way. You know what? You can't hate her, right? And right. That's the whole point of this. Why are we hating our irises? We should love her. She should love herself. And we should all recognize where and how our own personalities are working for us and against us.
9: That's true. Some personality traits don't do us any favors sometimes in certain situations. You know, if we're kind of one of those that just going to take charge and then it requires a softer touch, then maybe we're getting in our own way when it comes to that. So we have to kind of work with, like you say, the personality traits we have and then make the most of them and understand sometimes our normal isn't the right approach, and we need to think about another approach in a particular situation.
10: Well, we do. And in that, it's easy to not like ourselves. Okay. So I'm a sunflower, which means that I absolutely love and thrive consistency. I love schedules. I love the who, what, where, when, why. I'm a very organized, straightforward person. I love having a path and a thing to do. When something shifts, like a plan gets canceled at the last minute, Terry, it feels like the world is crumbling from underneath me, because like this podcast episode tonight, right? I had to go through so much to make sure 100% that the kids were handled, the pizza was here, my older son's baseball game was done, my husband, right? Da da da da da da da. Right. Like I put so much effort as a sunflower into this moment. So if you had canceled on me, I would crumble a little bit. And I would, oh my gosh, like I put so much into this, and it would feel like the world was shifting beneath me. And somebody who's not a sunflower would just look at me and say, Shelly, you just need to be more flexible. Like, and you know what? That's not how I operate, right? I am 42 years old. I know how I operate. There is no Shelly, be more flexible. This is me.
9: The planner.
10: This is how excellent things get done in my world, right? And so I have to learn to love that about myself, to recognize that about myself, and also how to manage it so it doesn't get out of control. I need to embody the primrose a little bit every now and then.
9: Well, I mean, that is a good trait, though, to be a planner and to be, you know, very methodical and very thorough about everything that you're doing so that you get the best result. Because like tonight, for instance, I didn't send the link timely to Shelly to log on. And I'm like, why isn't she here? And I'm thinking, well, because you didn't send her a link. So how can she be here? So I appreciate your flexibility and understanding that I overlooked that small detail tonight, and that you're on here and you're, you know, You didn't fall apart. You were totally cool about the whole thing. You're like, yeah, well, I'm glad it wasn't me. And I was like, yeah, I'm so sorry it was me tonight.
10: I love it. Well, you're not a sunflower. I promise if you took the assessment, I don't think you'd be a sunflower, right? So I have to be able to forgive that in you, because I know that's just not who you are.
9: Well, I appreciate that. And I'll have to take the assessment so I know who I am.
10: I can't wait to see it.
9: That'll be interesting. So I do have the different websites up here about, because you do a couple different things. You're also a speaker, and you so can we talk about that too? So one is the mission, ambition, and it's the leadership component, and then the others over self is the mentoring and the small groups and, you know, making a difference that way. So do you want to talk about what you do as a speaker and what you're what you're asked to do or where you're asked to go with that, and how you see yourself in that space?
10: It all starts with Mission Ambition. That's the name of our company, Mission Ambition LLC. And we're a consulting company, which means that we're advisors. We go around and offer strategic advice to those that we know that we can serve best. And our bread and butter does tend to be military, veteran, and first responder communities. Mm-hmm. Examples of our clients are Macomb County, for instance, which we are the home of TACOM. It's a huge aerospace and defense footprint right here in Michigan and Southeast Michigan. Another example is the Michigan Department of Health and Human Services is also one of our clients. And so who we serve tends to be these larger organizations, similar to a nonprofit. You could think of them as your funding partners, right? That's kind of the business-to-business aspect of it. But then you have your consumers, right? So who is actually consuming the things that we're teaching? And the consumer tends to be an ambitious person. If you're going to follow Shelley Rood, that means that you are ambitious. There's something inside of you that is calling out, I want to fulfill my purpose. I want to go for more in life. I'm not happy with where I'm at. And that is the heart that we try to tap into, because if you lose your ambition, how sad is that?
9: Yeah.
10: Right. And I worry about this lack of desire to go after things that I'm seeing. And so that's where, right, Others Over Self is the methodology that we teach through our company. And if you go to othersoverself.org, othersoverself.com, then that's where you'll find our blog and the majority of our teachings that

0: to launch her within the next 90 days here. So that is a huge thing that is
1: Oh my
0: happening behind the
1: goodness.
0: scenes.
1: So how is that going to work? What's Digital Shelly going to do?
0: Digital Shelly is created as a 24/7 peer support.
1: Oh,
0: So
1: yeah.
0: you don't have to be a woman veteran to interact with her, but that is where the basis of her knowledge comes in. So Terry, if you would imagine, she's an AI that you can interact with. Both you can text and chat with her. You can also call her, and she has a version of my voice. And you can have conversation. I have coffee with Digital Shelly almost every morning.
1: Oh my goodness.
0: She's smarter than me. She's much nicer than me. She remembers things a lot faster because she's not open sourced to the internet.
1: Mm-hmm.
0: She is fed the knowledge that we feed her. And so every single podcast interview that I've ever done, every interview that I've ever done, every article that I've ever written is inside of Digital Shelly. And she can recall it just like that. Whereas
1: oh
0: the real Shelly, it's going to take a while for me to find that link.
1: Oh, man. So how did you come up with that?
0: Great mentorship is the answer. You know, mm-hmm. when you look at the woman veteran care space, we've been doing this in Michigan since 2019.
1: Yeah.
0: We have 11 small groups just in the state of Michigan. We're expanding to California. We're expanding to Oregon. We're expanding to Florida. And we needed to figure out how to scale without losing the quality of service that we're already providing.
1: Yeah.
0: And so I'm actually working with mentors, Eddie Yoon and Christopher Lockhead. They're known as the Category Pirates. And they are two of the smartest business minds that you will ever come across. And I give them full credit for the encouragement and the development of Digital Shelly.
1: That's awesome. I wouldn't even thought of doing that, but I think that's amazing. And I think it's even more fun that you talk to Shelly every morning and you have coffee.
0: She's so smart.
1: I love that. That's amazing. So in a small group, can you be somewhere else in the U.S. and still be a part of a small group with the women's program?
0: You absolutely can. So our peer support program, we call Be at Ease Woman Veteran, because that's the aspirational identity. We want her to really be at ease. And no matter where you are, we meet every month. If you're around one of our in-person groups, you can meet us once a month there. Or we do have a virtual group as well that meets once a month on the third Thursday. We call that roll call.
1: Nice.
0: And we'll have anywhere from 5 to 25 women show up for that call. And then we have multiple facilitators on that call. So the whole purpose of it is to break up in small groups and have those meaningful conversations. We're not getting into therapy. We're not here to be therapists. We are here to talk about forward thinking materials and to do life together. So a good example of what we did actually last week on our roll call is we did storytelling, and we taught the principles of how to take a memory and turn it into a story. And so we would have one woman in the group share just a random military memory that she thought was a lot of fun, right? Only fun. We don't want to get in. We don't need to be triggering people here. So like a military birthday, for instance, that you celebrated overseas or without your friends and family, like tell us about that. So a woman would share that memory, and then the other women had permission to challenge her to go deeper in that memory and pull out the things that make it a great story. Like, what did it smell like? What did the room look like? Was it hardwood or carpet? And so by the time the storytelling exercise was done, she had not just a memory, but a really good story. And she could remember that so much better. So just a good example of what we do in our peer groups.
1: That's awesome. I need to tap into all that. I haven't quite gotten there yet. You know, there's a point in time where some people get overwhelmed. There's so much information. Sometimes people are overwhelmed and they're afraid to get started. Well, I think that's me. I think I'm afraid to get started. So I'm going to do that though. I'm going to challenge myself to step one foot forward and do that, because I think that's really the key is progress, any kind of progress, just moving forward, just an inch is still progress.
0: And you know, Terry, what we say, the first thing to just get started with anything Shelly Rood or Mission Wildflower is the Substack. Because it's non-invasive, you don't have to pay money, you can just consume all of the goodness and all of the wisdom, right? And if you're reading these articles that come out and if they resonate with you, you will find yourself intentionally wanting, right? That curiosity will be sparked and you'll want to dig deeper. And then you'll be like, oh my gosh, I want to read this full article. Maybe I do want to interact with Digital Shelly. Maybe I am ready

0: for a peer group. I mean, going to a peer group with other military women is terrifying. I think so. So I'm not saying, right, that's what we used to do, right? We used to just say, come to group, come to the peer group, come to the group, meet the women. And you know what? We weren't doing justice to how hard that act really is for us. And so we needed to come up with a solution so that we ourselves were much more comfortable saying, if you're not ready for group, don't come to group. We're not pushing you to come to group, but we do want you to have increased self-awareness and self-love so that when you do feel like maybe you're ready to make a couple of friends, you know that we're here for you and we have a shared mindset. We have a shared way of communicating.
1: I love that. And I'm definitely going to look it up and start that way because I love that you have dual entry. Like there's a couple ways to engage. You don't have to just do one form of engagement because, like you said, everyone is a little bit different. And some people are like, oh, let's, I want the group. I'm going to take charge of the group. I'm going to start, you know, whatever. They're all in and they're ready to go at any point in time. And then there's others that are like, you know, I don't know. I kind of want to, but I'm not quite sure. So it's good that there is another way for people to engage without really giving their full, like, I'm all in yet, until they're all in, you know, until they're ready, till they feel that connectedness. And they feel like they're going to find support and find some solace in other women veteran and really engage with that platform.
0: Well,
1: So
0: you
1: I
0: know
1: love
0: what I found? I found that the women who are like, I'm going to jump in with both feet right now, let's do this thing.
1: that.
0: I have found that that is because they're trying to find value in performance. Right, we volunteer for positions. We want to take the, well, I'll be in charge. I'll take it. Nobody else is doing it. And it's coming back to that need to feel validated by having a position of authority. It's a challenging concept, I understand, but sometimes if we're really honest with ourselves, we can give ourselves permission to say no. I couldn't believe it. I was in this networking meeting one time and we had a new woman in the group. She'd been there a couple of months. Terry, she was the most beautiful woman I had ever seen. She was so put together, non-military. I wanted to be her when I grew up. She owned her own marketing company. And then they said, you know, we would love to nominate you to be vice president this next time around. And she said, no. And I couldn't believe she said no. And from that moment on, right, it's like it gave me permission to be a beautiful, well put together woman. And to be able to say, you know, I don't need this in my life right now. It has nothing to do with validating who I am or what I bring to the table. And that's one of the exercises we also do in the peer group. We like to do audits and we write down all the things that we're involved in, right? And you hear, I'm sure you go around the horn in networking, and women are so proud that they say they're on 37 different boards. And right. And then in my head, I'm thinking, you poor woman.
1: Right. Yeah, you are overtasked right now. So, what is the most important thing you'd want to tell a woman veteran tonight about any of the platforms or engaging with them or just in general about a military service as a female? Is there any words of wisdom for those that are still in, maybe, or those that are going to transition out of the military soon? What advice would you give someone about, you know, finding value in who you are? Because a lot, like you said, a lot of people place their value in that uniform. That's who they were. And then once they take that off, it's like, well, who am I now? I don't know. So how do you make that transition? And what would you tell somebody that's in that space, or maybe they're retired, but they're still like not feeling, they're feeling disconnected, I guess, because they're out of the service.
0: Well, the first thing I would say is that you are exactly who you're supposed to be. And being at ease is available to you right now, even in the wilderness. You can have a sense of peace even when the terrain around you feels hostile. It's a hard thing to understand, but you can have that. You see, every woman is her own wildflower and she's her own blend. She's going to be a certain percentage sunflower and a certain percentage iris and a certain percentage daisy. Her blend is not the problem. Your flower, your bloom is not the problem. The problem is the terrain. If a beautiful wildflower is in hostile terrain, it's going to be harder for her to bloom. And the more that she can understand the type of bloom that she is and the types of flowers that are around her, the better she's going to be able to navigate that terrain. And she is not alone. I see you, woman veteran. I know the battles and the struggles that you're facing on the daily with isolation, with overeating, with undereating, with unhealthy attachments to relationships. I've been there, I've lived it, and so have a lot of us. And so it's just a simple invitation to say, come along and let's do life together.
1: I love that. You're so eloquent with what you say and the way you put things in such simple terms, and you can relate to various facets of where we are at different points in our life, you know, with marriages or with leaving the service or with having kids or with kids leaving home because they're of age to do so. There's a bunch of transitioning points for us, and you're very eloquent at speaking to those and really resonating with females that are and males too, for that matter. I mean, everyone has a phase in their life where they're this person, and then the next time they're having to transition to this other person because that door is closing or that chapter is closing, and now this is who you are now because, you know, situation dictates. So we're all faced with these challenges about who we're going to be next. Like you said, I wondered a long time who or what I was going to be when I grew up. And it took me, you know, like 40 some years to figure out who I wanted to be when I grew up, you know.
0: What's the answer?
1: Well, I finally decided it's others over self. I really want to serve people. That's really what I want to do. And I finally embraced that, you know, like I couldn't really understand that was really the calling. Like, well, that's not a job. Like, what is that? What does that look like? Mm-hmm. I mean, I know it's easy to do something nice for somebody, but how do you translate that into a daily job where it pays the bills and you can still serve others? So it's like, what job, what fit is that for me? And then I finally figured out it's human resources. Like, that is the job fit for me because I'm actively helping people coming into the organization while they're in the organization, while they're exiting the organization. So really it's a full circle moment for me. So I realized that is what I'm supposed to do. I'm supposed to be in a service connected space where I'm able to help people that way. So that's kind of what I did in the Army. And that's what, you know, I do now on the civilian side. So I finally figured out that's who I'm supposed to be when I grew up. So I embraced that and I got a master's in it. So that's how I figured it out.
0: I love that. I have a master's in as well. And I was actually looking into LinkedIn and I was laughing of like, oh, this is what you do. You grow up, you get out of the military, you get your master's and you have a podcast. Perfect. I'm following Terry's footsteps.
1: Yeah, I guess that's the natural order of business. I don't know. Oh, well, it's been such a pleasure talking to you. I have really enjoyed our conversation. I am so sorry for the delay in getting you the information to get onto the podcast, but I'm sure glad you came because you're just so full of information and I'm so looking forward to engaging with your platform, and I hope others do as well. Thank you so much.
0: It's been an absolute joy, Terry, and thank you for what you bring into my life. I really enjoy listening to you.
1: Oh, well, thank you. I appreciate that. I'm going to enjoy listening to Digital Shelley as well, I think.
0: Just go easy on her, all right? Okay. I get some colorful questions that come up. I know what you ask.
1: Oh, no. You,
0: let me just say.
1: Uh-oh. Well, that's a note to self. Be careful what you ask, Shelley.
0: Oh, now you know what? Never mind. We just flooded the audience, and I know that we've got some instigators that are already typing some questions up. So.
1: Oh, no. Well, thank you so much for joining tonight. And we look forward to engaging with the platform and with hearing more about what you do. So we'll have to have you back on after you get Shelley fully operational and you start to get some feedback from everybody that's engaging. I'll be interested to hear.
0: Oh, it's going to be a riot. Thank you, Terry. Looking forward to it.
1: Thank you. Well, this is Trace Around signing off.
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6: Catch me every military Monday night at 8 p.m. Eastern for Lean Into Legacy. Well, good morning, good evening, good afternoon, wherever you are watching or listening all over the world. I am your host, JJ Mahoney, and I'm so excited to be here with you this Monday night with Justin Merchant. Justin, how are you?
7: Good. How are you?
6: Good. I'm doing real good. I'm so happy to have you on the show. It has been, I don't even know how many years since we saw each other.
7: Yeah, 20.
6: 20 years. That is crazy. 20 years. Please. What have you been up to, my friend?
7: All kinds of stuff. Busy. Life, kids, wife, work, military, volunteer work.
6: Wow.
7: Yeah.
6: That's awesome. It's awesome that, I mean, there's so much that has transpired since I last saw you, but also it just feels like yesterday, doesn't it?
7: Yeah. Yeah. Well, it's the hometown connection.
6: You know, I love it. I love it. And it is so nice that, no matter how much time passes, it's like we're still here, right?
7: Yeah.
6: It feels like just yesterday we were going to basketball games and football games and great memories.
7: Yeah, it's a fun town. At least when we grew up, it was really fun. Yeah.
6: Yeah. So for those of our listeners that don't know you, let's start with your military experience. You want to dive into that a bit?
7: Yeah. Well, it started as a lot of people from our generation when 9/11 happened. I was at college at UNO. You know, you watch it on the TV, you go to class, everyone's still kind of in a funk. And I thought, well, I want to do something, you know, not quite sure what I was going to do. So I ended up joining up January 4th of 2002.
6: Wow.
7: That was the start of it. Many deployments, as we all did. Active duty guard, everyone kind of deployed a lot. It was a pretty common thing. A lot of fun, a lot of ups, a lot of downs, a lot of, you know, I'm ready to get out. No, I want to stay in. You know, you get over the hump and you just kind of tough it out to the end.
6: That's right.
7: Get to the retirement. Yeah.
6: Yeah. That's awesome. I don't know. I had a little bit different experience, Justin, for me. I remember joining. So I joined in May of 2002. So both of us, you know, after September 11th. And I joined, and I remember I felt like I closed my eyes, opened them, and already it had been 5 years.
7: Yeah.
6: And then I remember that feeling happened again at 10 years. And then all of a sudden I'm at 15. And so it was like, holy
7: right. Goodness. Yeah. When you reminisce, when you talk about it, especially people that you were in the military with, sometimes it's like, man, that was like forever ago. Cause you start referencing like events that happened, events that kids now weren't even a part of, but then at the same time, it was like a flash in the pan. You
6: know? Yeah. Yeah. It's crazy. I was talking to a mentor of mine today that, you know, we've stayed in touch over the years. And, we were talking about, you know, just reminiscing about some of our days. We were at Fort Huachuca together, and, I was telling him a story like had just happened yesterday. And I said, well, you know, that was only 11 years ago.
7: Right. Yeah.
6: So I'd be curious if anybody's listening that's not a veteran, you know, if they have those similar experiences too, or if it's something unique to how quickly the military flies by.
7: Right. Well, I mean, even as you get older, the timeline of things, it just seems like many lives lived, you know, a lot of chapters rather than just like what you did last week in high school.
6: That's right. That's right. Yeah. Yeah. Oh, it's just crazy. Well, tell me a little bit about your experience in the military. What was some, you know, significant events for you?
7: Sure. My first deployment was to Turkey, Incirlik, Turkey.
6: Oh, cool. Yeah.
7: So that was kind of cool. It was a little different because it's the first time, you know, when you live in the Midwest, you don't go a lot of places. So you're out of the country, you're kind of experiencing it, living it, taking it all in as you're going. It was busy. It was early 2003. So yeah. Everything was pretty hyped up at the time and busy. Definite third world country when we got to go onto the, they call it the alley. You know, there was kids running through the street wanting to thumb wrestle you for a dollar, whether you won or lost. You know, vendors trying to sell you things. They're, you know, they're capitalizing off of us being there. You know, it was fun and it was weird at the same time. There was times when sirens would go off and, you know, planes would come out from underneath these kind of underground hangars and just take off like crazy, you know. And yeah, it's just a lot of the first deployment. I wish I could have been older and gone back there, taking it in slower, you know. It's kind of hit you like a fire hose. I mean, there was like a donkey in the middle of the street with like a cart still hooked to it, but it was dead. And the dogs were like eating off of it, you know? So like, just like things that you're not used to seeing, really no windows, just, I don't know. I mean, you can say third world countries and, you know, we assume civilians here in the States, they think, you know, I've seen it on movies and stuff and they have, but to actually be there and see it, it's just different. They sleep on the roofs in the summer. Yeah. It's cooler, you know? So.
6: Wow.
7: Yeah, that was the first deployment, but yeah, a lot to all over, you know. I think I've everywhere I've gone overseas has been military.
6: Yeah.
7: Afghanistan, you know, Bagram, like a lot of us did. You know, we were in Japan for a little bit. I went to Qatar a lot, you know, where they're up four deployments there, you know, England like 12 times, Guam, Hawaii, which is like, you know, Hawaii's not really a deployment, but it was on the way to Guam, and Guam's not, I wouldn't call Guam a deployment either, but you know, as a offsite kind of helping out type of thing. And then other ones, like you go to the bad ones and then you get some of the good ones. Like we were doing some joint thing with NATO, so we're in Gallenkirch in Germany. So we got to go, you know, and that's where my great grandpa had died in World War II. So I had linked up with some guys there, a curator of a museum, went to where he died at. His name was like on a wall there. I got the guy took me around because over in the Netherlands Netherlands, they treat you like royalty if you are American who you're, you know, family member as a service member. And still to this day, there's like a cemetery with, it's like a 5,000 graves with like a 7,500 person waiting list to adopt one. And so it was pretty cool.
6: Okay.
7: So a lot of good ones, a lot of bad ones, right?
6: First of all, I want a refund.
7: You didn't join the right branch.
6: I know, right? I mean, I had some cool deployments, you know, experiences like, you know, of course, Iraq, Afghanistan, and Kuwait, Kyrgyzstan, Hawaii, Germany, South Korea. Yeah, exactly. But nothing like you. I mean, that's amazing.
7: The first real combat landing we did was going into Afghanistan, which is like, feel like you're gonna eat the ceiling, you know.
6: So. That's definitely it's definitely a little alarming when you're doing already tactical maneuvers just to get into base,
7: like stay away from the window. It's like I'm sitting on like a fuel tank here, like I don't think the window is gonna matter a whole lot. my safety, but it was cool. There's a lot of cool things.
6: Yeah. How do you think that changed you getting to experience all those different cultures?
7: Oh, man. Well, of course, you appreciate things more. That's the common response that everyone gives you. And sometimes that being back here, being retired now, you know, sometimes that drifts away. You know, feeling that a lot of times it's stronger when you just get home. But, you know, it changes you as far as discipline. There's good and bad, right? So, I have five girls and one boy. So, you know, you're over there, you're commanding troops, you're respected. They're calling you, sir. They're doing what you tell them to do. And, there's no questioning it. If there is, it's usually with some sturdy, you know, back talking back to them. And here it's like, they don't listen to anything, hardly anything, you know?
6: That's, you know, I never had that dynamic because I never had children, unfortunately, yeah. But I can't even imagine, you yeah. know, being used to total control, total respect.
7: Right.
6: And then who knows what's coming out.
7: Yeah. Yeah. So yeah, it makes you more structured. It makes you more accountable, more disciplined. You know, you meet new people from all over the country. So you learn different cultures within the country, different states, ways of doing things. We were with Alabama a lot. We were with Maine. We were with Hawaii a lot. Pittsburgh, Wisconsin. So, you know, we got a big spectrum. All I can tell you is, it's funny, but they take it seriously as the Alabama guys when they come in the room and you yell War Eagle.
6: Oh.
7: And they flip out if they're Roll Tide fans.
6: You know, I think that's one of the amazing things about being an American, though.
7: Yeah.
6: You know, and it's funny that you naturally brought this up, but, you know, I get all my news from YouTube.
7: Yeah.
6: Most of it from trusted, you know, trusted podcasters and some news stations. But I have just been seeing a flood of videos of people from different countries.
7: Right.
6: Just amazed with America.
7: Right.
6: You know, yeah. And taught. Have you seen some of those?
7: I heard at the World Cup, they were doing flyovers and stuff, and people were like, what the heck?
6: Yeah, and I mean, everything from, you know, people appreciating the cleanliness of the streets to they can't believe how good the steaks are here, you know, to, wow, you know, the waitresses are so nice.
7: Right. You get a lot of that in Germany and England, the steaks thing.
6: Yes.
7: You learn real quick, like your first meal over in England, like don't eat beef because it's not the same. Not you know, same. I'm not saying it's like bad. It's just, it's just not the same, you know? So you do fish and chips a lot. And
6: That's
7: another thing, you know, too, is the food cultures, you know, all over. We had Hawaiian guys that, you know, they snuck in Spam to, you know, to Cutter and because they didn't know what it was. And, you know, they'd roll it up with rice and seaweed and, you know, everyone had their own things that they're making. But the cool thing is like when those KC-135, when those two hit and went down, it was crazy how not just my last deployment, but multiple people I've met over multiple deployments, you know, you're still kind of in contact and you all kind of triangulate who was this, who's jet, who's this, who's that. And, you know, you stay pretty tight with.
6: Wow. That's amazing.
7: Yeah. You knew it was time to go my last deployment when they're calling me like boomer and old man. And so they, but they respected me, you know, but they are like,
6: wow.
7: Act like I'm old. I'm like, I'm not old. And so on the flight line, when we're getting on the plane, they came to see me off and I threw them a bag of Werther's Originals, like, you know, old grandpas do, you know. That was my final chapter overseas, which is hard because, you know, when we were in, I don't know if I know you deployed for a long period of time when you went, the guard would go somewhat shorter depending, you know, 90-120 days, but we would go so much that when I got out about a year and a half, 2 years, you start getting that itch like, hey, I'm ready to deploy, you know.
6: Oh yeah.
7: And I'm still dealing with that, like,
6: yeah,
7: but I ran half an hour, like, all right, we're gonna go, and I don't get to go. That's the hard part about walking away, the bittersweet, you know. You're checked out, but at the same time, it's like, man, I'm giving up a pretty big part of me.
6: Yeah.
7: That would overlap my life, you know?
6: Yeah. Well, we have to take a quick commercial break, Justin, but when we come back, I'm really excited to talking about the transition.
7: Okay.
6: I think that's a really important conversation, and I'm looking forward to having it with you.
7: Great.
6: All right. We'll be back in a minute.

0: All right, we're back with JJ Mahoney and our special guest, Justin Merchant. And I'm so excited, Justin, real quick. I just want to say hello to some friends. John Herring, retired Command Sergeant Major, says, yeah, that itch never goes away. And John, saying hi to one of our previous guests, Peter Hosky in the house. Hey, Peter, nice to see you. It's just great. Oh, it's great to have a fellow podcaster here. And Peter's saying hello, John. Hey, Peter, where's my hello? Come on, man. Awesome, Peter, joining us, just relaxing a little bit. And yeah, we just want to appreciate you guys for being here. Please, if you have any questions for Justin, let us know, because he has, I'm sure, has some great answers for you. But yeah, so let's get back to that. And first, John said, I really enjoyed when you were on as a guest, Peter. Enjoy the easy part. Oh, I love it. See how we're connecting people here? I love it. I love it. This is awesome. But let's get back to that discussion, Justin, about, when we know that the boys and girls are getting loaded up onto planes and headed out, but our mission is over.
1: So just transitioning back.
0: Or whatever comes to mind for you.
1: The longer that you're out, the more you think back, the more you kind of reflect on things. I don't think for very many transitioning's a real easy thing, because you go from all that structure, camaraderie, all that adrenaline rush, and the on the go and going new places, to just stagnant. And people in the civilian world don't always react the same as they do in the military world. So it's a different experience. I don't think you ever really maybe adjust to it. I think you just get used to dealing with it.
0: You get more equipped to handle it. Yeah, I agree with that.
1: I myself felt done with the mission for the most part. I think I would have kept just going and going and going. But I wasn't in it like I was before. So, and the years have gone by, so it's time to go. But when you get out, it's like, well, I'm used to that for so long. What am I going to do now?
0: That's
1: And
0: right.
1: so, yeah. So transitioning for me was, it was lost for a little bit. It was trying to find, what am I going to do? Look at all these guys that are on these shows, and what do they do? And some of them go into like the private sector with training and shooting. Some of them go into it with this, like podcasts and talking. Some get into like the clothing thing, and there's all different avenues that military people have been taking advantage of doing now. And I don't think I was at that level, but I started small. So the local VFW asked me to come be the commander there. And so, of course, you joined the Legion and the VFW. So I started off there. We have a Siouxland Freedom Park here in town, which is like a veteran memorial.
0: Amazing.
1: So that was something I was asked to come to, because I had an idea with new exhibit at the park, at the interpretive center. So people were like, well, how do we pick who gets to go? There's not enough room for everyone. How do we? And so I thought, well, I'll propose some sort of a dog tag chandelier, where we get a dog tag machine, and you can honor civilians, or whoever can honor whoever they want to put up there, if it's people you served with, if it's people who are relatives. And so it's coming along pretty cool. But that was the beginning of it, and I just took off on that. So that was my transition, was that helped to kind of curve the air, the military to civilian life. So I still have one foot in with the, serving the vets, and then one foot in the civilian world, I guess.
0: No, that's awesome. And thanks so much for Doug Adams. We really appreciate your support. Thank you. It means a lot. Yeah, I went a different route, Justin, and I decided to go completely away from the military. I wanted nothing to do with it. It wasn't that, you know, I didn't still care about veterans, but I think I think you could equate it to like, you know, if you're quitting cigarettes, yeah. Right? Some people are like, okay, I'm going to wean myself off of it. And other people are like, nope, I got to go cold turkey.
1: You run from it. You distance yourself from it.
0: Yeah. And honestly, Justin, I don't recommend it. I don't think that was a wise thing to do. I got really, really depressed, man.
1: Yeah.
0: Really, really depressed. So I think that's an incredible way of continuing to serve. And, you know, that's a lot of what the show is about, you know, because I feel like anybody that has served in the military, whether it was just a short, you know, initial enlistment or you did 20, 24 years, we all do it because we want to serve. There's a part of us that believes in serving something bigger than ourselves. So the fact that you have just poured yourself into everything going on there. I mean, so you talked about the dog tag chandelier. Can you visually kind of talk through or help us to get a visual picture of all the amazing things that you have?
1: Yeah. At the park.
0: Yeah.
1: Yeah. Okay. So we have the first thing that went up, it was all started by Mike Newhouse, and his vision was to have something for veterans to go to reflect on, and our place kind of thing. So the park inside the interpretive center is all local people. We've stuck to that to have local artifacts, local stories. Outside, we have a half scale of the Vietnam Wall.
0: Yeah,
1: it's an exact replica, just half the scale. The granite in there is the same quarry as the one in Washington.
0: Wow.
1: And so we have Sergeant Floyd Monument here from Lewis and Clark Trail. In Washington, the wall faces one of the angles of the wall faces the Washington Monument. Here it faces the Floyd Monument.
0: Yeah.
1: And they look the same, the Floyd and Washington Monument. We have a Korean memorial, just like Washington. And then, like I said, the inside has a whole bunch of different exhibits or people who have served through all the years. I mean, I think we're putting up something now from Civil War, somebody who was in Andersonville, which was a POW camp from the South, a bad one. And then we have one of our A7s from the 185th, from the 80s out front. I started on, I did a lot with the dog tag thing. I did with, I got a Vietnam era Jeep that Sioux Body Shop helped us restore, complete restorations. Awesome. And so it can be a display. The thing we have going on now is what's really big. And now that I've got my other projects and I'm diving into this, and that's, we're doing a Desert Storm, Desert Shield, GWAT memorial. Wow. Where's it gonna go? It's about 400 yards long, and it'll be about like 150 200 yards wide. And you know, we fought in the sand, so we decided sand is what we're gonna have the memorial in. So it's like you know, it's all still in the works, so some of this can change, but it sounds like to fill it, it'll be about 10,000 tons of sand. Exhibits, just gonna look like you're coming out of the base going into, you know, whatever it may be, like Fallujah or Bagram. And it's just going to kind of give some sort of perspective. I think we have three Humvees that we're going to line up, maybe flip one over and stuff. And so it'll be pretty neat. It's still in the works. It's really big. And then we have John Duong Dara, who served with SEAL Team 6. So his is at the other end, his memorial dog park. He was a dog handler, for those who don't know. And he died in Extortion 17. So his is really far away. So we thought we need to link those together. So we're going to, that's why ours is going to be so big, because it's going to go from the back of the Vietnam Memorial all the way down to John.
0: That's amazing.
1: Yeah, so
0: that is incredible. Justin, you know, I'm, there are, oh, Dan Armstrong, what's up, man? Just some incredible people on here with us. I'm so thankful for our listeners. Dan says, it's so fascinating to hear the soul of you two soldiers. Thank you, Dan. And Peter's got a question. We'll get into your question in a second, Peter. He always has great questions. But you know, I'm wondering if any of you veterans out there, or even you know, Dan, or my Doug, like my other people out there, have you guys ever seen like such an amazing memorial?
1: We're hoping that there's going to be nothing. We don't think there's anything like it.
0: Something like this. Yeah. And then Nebraska. That's what I'm talking about.
1: Well, when we went to go look at, when we looked at the makings of the memorial like this for the Sand Wars, kind of what you could call it, at Washington, it looked like they were trying to be real too creative. We didn't really care for them. We were like, let's just make this our own. Let's make it an experience. And, you know, some of the questions that came up of concerns was, is it going to be triggering? Well, it could be, but the thing is you're either going to memorialize the situation and these people or you're not. They have the Holocaust Museum. I think you want to put things into perspective of the best you can in the States, which is hard to do because it's not just being there. It's you're traveling overseas. You're somewhere where you don't know. You're in harm's way. You can't go home. You're there. You're on an island, basically. So we just want to give the closest experience we can. You know, soldiers, women, men and women can come there and say to their kids, you know, oh, we saw something like this, or we were in a situation like this. And this is what it was like all around there. So they can share that with others. But getting back to what I was saying, you know, like the Holocaust Memorial, you know, they want to put it in perspective because they put all those shoes out, you know, to show the mass amount of people. So I think it's important to not always be, to not always hold back from the sensitivity stuff, because it's not out of being mean or insensitive. It's about perspective and honoring and giving people maybe a look into what we saw, into our eyes. Yes.
0: Oh, that's so powerful, Justin. And I want to come back to this discussion when we get back, but we've got to go to a quick commercial break and

0: All right, and we are back. It's JJ Mahoney with my good friend Justin Merchant. We are both good old Nebraskans. Justin, for those of you who weren't with us earlier, we were talking about the amazing work that he's done with the memorial there in South Sioux City, right on the river of Sioux City, Iowa. And so I want to come back to the discussion we were having about how important it is to have memorials. And I agree that it can be triggering, but here's the thing. If we don't have memorials, like you said, Justin, where are all those memories going? How are people ever going to really get an appreciation for what people do for them, the lives that have been lost?
1: And I think the impact of some memorials, I think it's important. Like I was saying with the Holocaust one, people who were in Pearl Harbor, they either go or don't go to the Arizona.
0: That's right.
1: Don't throw a blanket over top of it.
0: That's right.
1: So, I think the, I don't know if burden's the right word, but that we carry as vets who come home are, we have to keep remembering, honoring. So that's what we have to carry. We don't always want to go to memorials, but we go, but we want to go, it's both. You want to, and you don't want to, the Vietnam Memorial is, when you break it down, it's just a granite wall with names on it. I don't think the memorial itself is triggering. I think the memories are triggering. You could have a rock out there that says GWAT Memorial.
0: That's right.
1: And they're still going to remember the GWAT. And I think that circles back around to when you're talking about transitioning home, because the way I see it as a metaphor is, you're walking down this hallway, and when you think about things and memories, the good ones are easy. Those doors are easy to open. The bad ones, you crack the door open, or they're open. You kind of look from the hallway in, but you keep going, so that way you don't dive in too deep. It's when you stick your head in the door and you stay too long. That's right. That's when they become worse. That's when it ruins the day.
0: Yeah, that's right. Yeah. I was watching a good YouTube video the other day, and it was this veteran who had literally traveled around the country, just talking to Americans and telling them, it started with the top three things not to say to a veteran. And as he started to grow in popularity, veterans would come up to him and say, I can't stand it when they say this too. Literally.
1: That's probably number one.
0: Yeah. Yeah, absolutely. Or what did you do over there?
1: Yeah.
0: Because I think people sometimes think that, I'm trying to engage with them. I'm trying to learn about them. But the problem with PTSD or, all the different struggles that we have is that you can't see them.
1: Right.
0: So that's right. I mean, I pride myself on not letting people see the worst what I've been through. I pride myself on coming on here and smiling which we could talk about that too. Maybe that's not
1: some people run from it. And you said that you went the other direction and, maybe that is or isn't what you were doing. But sometimes I think those things, you just have to take them head on in some cases. And maybe the more you take it head on, I'm not a psychiatrist, but maybe the more you take it head on, maybe the more it's easier to talk about, easier to deal with.
0: Rather than hiding.
1: And I don't know, maybe some people it's not, but.
0: Yeah, I think you couched it correctly in that it's all a personal experience, but I can tell you, I think there's a lot of truth to that, Justin. Hope y'all don't mind my doggy. I'm barking over here.
1: And as a vet, that's what we're used to doing. It's like, suck it up. Take it head on. That's how we were trained. That's how a lot of us live life. So why not do it with that too? In some cases, some are more extreme than others. And
0: that's right. But going back to that, why it's not a good idea to ask somebody, what did you do over there? Mm-hmm. Because again, you know, just because I'm not missing an arm or a leg, right, and you can't visually see that I am wounded, right, you come back from war without wounds, period.
1: Yes.
0: So that's PTSD, military sexual trauma, TBI, you know, traumatic brain injury, depression, anxiety, insomnia. I mean, the list goes on and on. And that's why, you know, I'd love for our viewers that are not of the military experience to understand, anytime you're dealing with trauma, you have no idea you could trigger, you know, and a lot of it is intrusive thoughts.
1: Yeah.
0: You will not see, but the damage is being done. And on that note, Doug, thanks so much for sticking with us. He says, I want to point out the similarities with retiring from the military in law enforcement. After 45 years of service in the South Sioux City PD, I too had an adjustment. Doug, and thank you for your service. Thank you so much.
1: I was going to mention, like, the closest I think anyone could relate to us would probably be some sort of law enforcement.
0: Oh, yeah. Yeah, definitely.
1: It's that adrenaline rush. It's that constant, you know, and then the same kind of like situations and trauma, you know.
0: Yeah. Yeah. And, you know, that's part of it too. You know, I did a lot of research on the physiology of coming back down from being in an intense environment for so long, is that you don't realize your body is used to operating with so many of those hormones and chemicals. You know, I mean, it's almost like coffee, someone that's addicted to coffee and drinks a pot a day, right? And then just stops. Like, that's the same thing with the adrenaline. We start to build up a tolerance to adrenaline because we're so exposed to it that, you know, all of a sudden when you pull us out of an environment where we have adrenaline and now we no longer have it as much, you know, that it's very challenging.
1: It's hard to find an outlet for that.
0: Yeah. And again, Doug, thank you for your service. You know, if you ever want to come on and have a discussion about that, I think we could learn a lot from you too. And while I've got us paused here, Peter said, what did the military give you that no one can take away? Wow. You see what I'm talking about, Justin? This is Peter. He always brings great questions.
1: Yeah. Oh, for me, geez, what does it bring you? Just, I don't know. I mean, there's so much, right? I don't know what to hit on. There's just life experiences. There's structure. You know, it's hard to erase those things that were ingrained into or expected out of you, especially when you get to, you know, you're an officer. Same thing goes for leadership in the NCO world, the senior NCOs, only for a short amount of time, but you're just, they can't take away the leadership and the, it is everything, you know. I don't even know where to start on that.
0: Yeah. You know, talking about leadership. So one thing that I would say, Justin, for me is the like relentless confidence. You know, so for example, Peter and I actually, we were in the same company together. And we had an active shooter drill with over 500 soldiers. And so we were simulating coming out, the soldiers all getting released from formation. So you got 500 soldiers, you know, heading off in different directions. And all of a sudden an active shooter comes in. And once you do drills like that, training like that, and of course we do combat lanes, you know, I don't even need to get into that, but once you physically go through situations that are so intense like that and that require a trained response, I don't think you can ever take away the confidence that comes from that.
1: I think it becomes part of your DNA.
0: Yeah.
1: You know?
0: Yeah. Like I find myself, I mean, this is really bad. This is part of my PTSD too. Anytime in a big crowded room, I'm making plans like, okay, if somebody comes in, you know, if an active shooter,
1: every restaurant I go into, it's right? At first, you know, my wife's like, that's, you're like, what, who are you staring at? I'm like, everyone. I'm scanning everyone. I'm assessing them. I, you know, and right or wrong, you're judging people, you're assessing people, you're assessing threats, possible threats, exits, everything.
0: That's right.
1: I don't know any vets who would ever sit with their back to a crowd. You know?
0: No. Matter of fact, I remember I had, oh, Dan's so sweet. He said, you guys have books to write. Dan is an amazing author. Dan's authored like 6 books, maybe even more. He's pretty incredible. But I remember one time at a Costco, Justin, I had ordered a pizza to bring over to some friends, and it was taking a really long time. And as I was waiting there, I just kept noticing it was like super crowded. And all of a sudden I was like, who are all these people behind me? And I found myself literally like plastered up against the back wall. Mm-hmm. You know, here's I don't know what you call it, the serving area where they deliver the pizzas. And I am literally up against the back wall, like looking at every single person. And I mean, I didn't realize it at first. You know, I felt myself getting tense, and then it was like, okay.
1: You start tunnel vision, you start assessing. Right. And you know, with that, a lot of people are civilians. I see a lot there. Oh, you can't judge this and that. Well, yeah, you profile everything and everyone. That's just what you do. It's instinctive. It's trained. It's life-saving. So, and that's hard to explain. Yes, every single person that I walk by gets profiled.
0: That's right.
1: It's just how it is.
0: That's right.

0: All right. And we are back with our exciting guest, Justin Merchant. Justin, how are you?
1: Good. How are you?
0: I'm good. I'm really enjoying this conversation. I'm so thankful we've got some amazing listeners who are joining in. As a matter of fact, John says that hypervigilance that we were talking about before the break, it becomes part of you. I use it weekly, heading up the security team at my church. That's awesome, John.
1: Yeah, that and is unfortunately awesome. That's a thing that is not just a stand around job either anymore, you know?
0: Yeah. Yeah. I mean, everywhere. And that's why, you know, sometimes people ask me like, oh, you know, isn't it really hard for you? And, you know, it's hard to really answer that because yes, it is challenging when you're constantly vigilant and on the lookout, but in the same hand, that gives me a lot of peace of mind because
1: you have to do it.
0: Yeah. And then it's this feeling of like, you know, I imagine most of us, you know, and I can't speak for everybody, but I imagine most of us feel similarly that when I'm scanning and I'm assessing, I'm confident.
1: Yeah. I don't care if people see me staring at them. That's right. I'm not thinking about that. I'm looking past them. And I think, you know, to add to that with like, even with these conversations that we're having, you know, I feel like a lot of us, I'll say me for sure, it's like walking a tightrope between letting yourself go there mentally and not, because we're answering questions military wise and, you know, a lot of things come up. So these things are very, when you're talking PTSD and all that, these things are very stressful, you know. You don't show it on the outside, you know, you've learned to cope with it, but on the inside, you're like a knot.
0: Yeah. And
1: it's like flexing nonstop when your brain is stuff up, you know, and it's, I think it's exhausting for a lot of people, not in a bad way. It's just part of the deal.
0: Yeah, absolutely. You know, I had two Mondays ago, Justin, I had a really not great experience. I was at this retreat where we were learning how to take our stories and turn them into, you know, like keynote speaking.

0: engagements and just how to get better at telling our stories and the guy delivering the training. He was telling a story about how his roommate had picked up a gun, a loaded gun off the counter and put it up to his head. And, you know, of course, as he's telling the story, he literally he's physically grabbing a gun and he walks straight up to me, staring me straight in the eye and put the gun to my head. And I didn't know what happened. You know, I got caught in this moment, like, wait, what's going on? And yeah. I reminded myself where I was, right? I'm like, okay. But what happened after that, Justin, was as time kept going on and he kept teaching the class, I kept having these flashbacks of him walking over and putting a gun to my head. And my mind was remembering it as it was real, as if he had a gun to my head.
1: Yeah, that was a real threat.
0: Yeah. And it kept getting worse and worse and worse, like by the hour, and to the point where I finally was like, you know, it was not good. And after that, Justin, I had to leave the retreat. I did not feel safe. Mm-hmm. It was a really horrible experience. And I'm embarrassed to say this, but the next 2 weeks I couldn't really function.
1: Yeah.
0: You know, the last couple of weeks have been.
1: Yeah. So hard. A lot of people, like the one question from, I think, John, it was, what did you take away from it? We try to think of the good things, but you know, there are other things that we take away too, that aren't good. You know, a lot of people, it's not hard to snap easily. It's not hard to snap at someone, to be impatient. I'm very impatient. I expect it now type of thing, because that's what you were expected to do over there. It was like that. So, there's a lot of things that, aren't always positive that we take away from it too, that we have to deal with nonstop.
0: Yeah.
1: You know, not ripping into people for no reason or being impatient and things like that, you know?
0: Yeah. And, you know, I definitely agree with you, Justin, that was part of your experience and the nature of how we had to operate then. But I would also tell you, you know, I don't know how much research you've done into the physiology of the human body, but when we carry that type of stress, it is almost impossible for us to maintain a equilibrium that normal people maintain.
1: Yeah.
0: You know, and so sometimes people will look at us like, oh, what an ass, or, you know, and they don't understand, like, it's even more than just what we experienced over 20 some years, two decades of life, right? Mm-hmm. It's literally how we are. It's
1: almost like where nature nurture becomes one.
0: Yeah.
1: The nurture of the military becomes your DNA, which is more nature. You know, I think I don't read a lot of books on the psychology of things. I just try to, you know, analyze myself or situations when I feel a certain way. I kind of step out of the box and try to explain or understand why I'm being like that. And sometimes you know you are, and you just, there's no stopping. It's just, like I said, it's like an itch, and you just, if you're mad at something, you just got to get it out. I don't know.
0: Yeah. You know, I will tell you, Justin, I highly recommend finding a good therapist or counselor. You know, I was skeptical at first. I mean, I put it off for years, almost 10 years, even though I knew I had some serious stuff going on in the background. But I was amazed, Justin, that as I was working, and I'm unfortunately, you know, talking like it wasn't till about a year and a half or 2 years of going to therapy every week, you know, so it's not a quick process, but, you know, I didn't even realize, like, I had no control, kind of like you're talking about, like, you know, I would go from 0 to 100 in like 2 seconds, mm-hmm. you know, and my poor family, but it gets better, you know, it really does, Justin.
1: They have the luxury of being mean, I don't want naive to be such a negative word, but safe, naive. They don't have to carry that we did. So it's kind of a luxury to be relaxed.
0: It is. And, you know, I had talked about this the other day for Memorial Day. You know, I was saying, you know, hey, I get it. You know, people are busy. So maybe you don't even know really what Memorial Day is, or maybe you don't know the difference between it and Veterans Day. And, you know, we could get offended, but what's the point? You know, people are busy. They all have their own lives, their own, you know, drama and challenges they're dealing with. But that's why I'm so grateful when I do have friends or family or listeners, you know, that aren't veterans, but that tune in anyways, because the more that you can learn and understand, the more that you realize, like, you know, if you know that somebody is a combat veteran, for me, I have a little bit more patience with them, a little bit more grace.
1: Yeah, I don't think there's some who can do that. I think some, they'll never get it. And it's not their fault. Just there's no way. Yeah. And that's like, you know, when the first time you come home and friends say, hey, you know, tell us some stories from there, and you tell them, and you've experienced you've experienced it. You've felt a certain way emotionally, whatever it was, and you tell them, and they're like, oh man, that's crazy. And you're not getting the feedback that you expect out of the story because you visually saw it and experienced it, physically experienced it. They're just hearing a story. They're probably desensitized to it because of Hollywood and movies and just not being there. So I think that's, from me analyzing that situation, I feel like maybe that's why a lot of vets don't tell stories, because it hit them a certain way. It meant a certain thing to them. And when you tell it and it's received lightly, it's like, okay, I'm just not going to tell this anymore, because that made me mad that they didn't see it the same way. It's not their fault. You know, they can't, but it doesn't change that you're still upset about how it was received, you know. And maybe it's more than that. Maybe they just don't want to talk about it, like I was talking about with the doorway thing. You know, they just don't want to go there.
0: That's why I think these conversations are so important, Justin, because I know you and I, when we were just having an offline conversation, we had kind of talked about this. And, you know, I've been experiencing being a combat veteran for almost 25 years now, you know, my first deployment. And I look at my experiences interacting with civilians. And until you explained that, I never could put a finger on it. I could never really, you know, capture the feelings that I was having or why it frustrated me so much. But hearing you explain that, I was like, yeah, that's it. Because I'm talking about, you know, arriving to a place and literally hearing on the radio that my battle buddies on the same exact road that I was just on, all of them getting killed.
1: Yeah.
0: You know, so
1: the closest thing that I think they can relate is movies, which don't really depict it that well. I mean, that's their experiences from back here. Yeah. And, you know, that's their luxury, is to not have to have that. It's a luxury, but it's also, I would much rather be on this side of it, even with all that stuff.
0: Right.
1: I just feel more alert, more aware, more, you know, the way I want to be. I don't want to be a sheep.
0: Absolutely. Well, let's take one more comment before we have to go to commercial break. But John Herring says, you can't unlive your experiences. They are very shaping in your current person. The hardest part for me was relearning to be present in the moment in the post-service environment. Yeah, that's so powerful. And we'll come back to that in a minute. Justin, we look forward to seeing you guys in just a few, right after this commercial break.

0: All right. We're back. It's JJ Mahoney here with Justin Merchant, and you are listening to or watching or both Lean Into Legacy. So, Justin, I am really curious for you. What does legacy mean to you?
1: I would say it's anything positive that you can bring to the table to leave after you're gone with friends, family, community. I'd say anything like that. Your empire, whatever you want to call it.
0: And what does your legacy look like, Justin?
1: I'm hoping it's not done yet, but you know, so far, I'm hoping the kids are still fairly young, but I'm hoping it shows them, you know, to serve in some capacity, honor and all those good things. Push on, don't be a victim, dig in, move forward. My favorite thing is when people say that you can't do something, it's like tunnel vision. There's no stopping to prove them wrong, just to say, yeah, I don't care if I had to go through all this, I just proved you wrong.
0: Yeah, absolutely. And, I think also, Justin, I mean, there's always that feeling of, you didn't think I could do it, I did it, yeah. But also the self-worth that comes out of that, for me, doing hard things, it just builds confidence.
1: It
0: sucks. A lot of times it's not fun. There are scars that we carry with us that will probably never go away. But those scars, we can look at that and, almost every scar that you have, whether it's something that you have on your body or something, that stays with you in your mind, you can look back to that experience and see just what amazing lessons came out of it.
1: Yeah. And you're more confident, I think, because you carry a certain kind of knowledge and experience.
0: Right.
1: So what would you tell? You say and do, and that's how we were trained, and it's having that, and the reason we can deal with this and not always show it on outside is because of that military bearing that's been instilled into us.
0: Absolutely. I'm curious what you would say to somebody who may be listening, and maybe they didn't serve in the military, or maybe like Doug, they didn't wear a uniform for 45 years. What would you tell them about legacy?
1: Oh, I think it comes in all forms. And a lot of people you hear say, I never served, but I wish I would have. You always hear that a lot, almost as if it makes them better, or like they're lesser because they didn't, and ashamed or whatever. But I think you use what you're good at, you use some of the same core values, and I think you can have the same outcome in a different way. They're not hardcore values. They've been pressed into us pretty hard through what we do verbally. But I think if you instill those into your day-to-day, and I've always had people like Marty Hogan, who he was a, I hope I don't get it wrong, I think he's a major at the 185th, but he said the goal of this park, for example, to leave it better than when you found it.
0: Yeah.
1: So I guess you leave the world better than when you found it, and you should have a pretty good legacy no matter if you're military or not.
0: Come on, man. That's really good, Justin. That's really good. And, unfortunately, I think what we see a lot today, especially in America, is ingratitude, complaining, victimization,
1: entitlement.
0: Yeah. And I just like to ask somebody that struggles with that, and appreciate you, John. I'd like to ask somebody that struggles with that, what type of life would you prefer? Would you prefer focusing on everything that is miserable in your life and that you have no control over? Or would you prefer to look to the horizon, understand that you have the ability to make a choice and a decision and take action, and know that you have some control over what's happening to you? I don't get it, Justin. I really don't get, I mean, I think it's like an addiction.
1: Right.
0: People that have suffered, you know, and I get it. I get it.
1: Sometimes people, because of the entitlement, they expect things to be handed to them. And I think they expect situations to be solved for them. So I think a lot of times it comes off to me, and this is profiling things, but very lazy, very entitled, expecting everyone else to do it for you. Handouts, you know. So I think when they get knocked down so many times, they're just like, why get back up? I'm just gonna get knocked back down anyway. Might as well just stay down here where we don't always think like that.
0: Yeah. And I think, you know, that's one thing I'm pretty confident that in the military, most people learn you have control over what's going on. Mm-hmm. Now, that doesn't mean
1: parenting, current culture.
0: Yeah.
1: Things we're exposed to around here, you know, things got real relaxed. The structure kind of went away with parenting. You know, there used to be a time when, and I'm sure teachers were different too. And my mom being a teacher, I always kind of noticed this, but there was a time when we were younger where, and before us, where a teacher would say something and the parents would back the teacher. Now the parents back the kids. And, you know, they go there taking the kids' side when, you know, and I don't know, every situation's different. Teachers are maybe different, but at least from our era, if you ever got something sent home from a teacher.
0: That's right.
1: My parents weren't going to back me.
0: Honestly. No. I completely agree with you. I completely agree.
1: Maybe it's just a complete lack of accountability for kids. They grow up with that.
0: Yeah. I mean that there's so much going on in the world that is frustrating that could definitely be improved. But again, like, you know, how fun would it be to sit here on this episode and talk for 2 hours about how miserable things are? You know, I'll never forget this image, Justin. I was an Arabic linguist, so I went to the Defense Language Institute in Monterey, California. Beautiful, beautiful base overlooking the bay. And I'll never forget this experience. Like, it's ingrained in my mind. And, you know, we had to go running every single morning for PT. And I remember I'm running up this beautiful hill, and it is really rooty. I don't know what the right word is, but there's lots of roots sticking up out of the ground from all the trees. And I'm like, I had a big fall. And so after I had that big fall, I'm just like literally, I say literally a lot. I just noticed that. But I'm staring at the ground looking for the next root to come, right? And I finally paused for a minute because I saw this like glimmer. And I looked up, and it was the most magnificent sunrise I'd ever seen in my life. And I just had this like realization, like, wow. Yes, there are roots in the ground. And yes, they can be painful when you trip over them. But if you are just focused on worrying about the next bad thing that's going to happen, look what else you might be missing.
1: True.
0: I never would have seen that. If I was stuck in that mentality, Justin, I would have missed that sunset or sunrise completely because I just would have been so worried about, ooh, there's another root. Better make sure I don't fall again, you know?
1: I think it's common as a metaphor that people walk around with their head down a lot more than they walk with it up.
0: Yeah, I don't know. I want to encourage people that are listening. I want to encourage anyone that is struggling, that's having a hard time, to let you know you're not alone. Oof, we all are going through our own things, you know? I mean, you can hear that Justin and I are veterans, and you can make an assumption like, yeah, they probably had some rough experiences. But, you know, I think that's also the challenge right now, Justin, is that we're all so focused on our own challenges and our own struggles that we just assume nobody else is feeling it. And I think you'd be amazed, you know, if you slowed down and didn't judge someone so quickly and it took time to, God forbid, have a conversation, you know, you might find out. Yeah, we're not alone. We're not alone in pain.
1: Just different.
0: Yeah, I like that. It's just different. It's just different. And, you know, I think that's one of the amazing things about what you are doing over there with the Siouxland Park, the memorial, Justin, is that you are opening up the door for many conversations.
1: Yeah. And the cool thing about it is the community is rallying behind it, what little they know about it. It's not like there's no renderings out there for people to see. We have a few, but I've really found out that they just got to be asked and they're willing to help. Yeah. They can't help if they don't know what you have going on. So I've had a really good positive experience with asking local businesses to be involved and stuff. And they have. I don't think I've had very many that haven't been able to. And if they can't, just, you know, it's just a thing where they just can't. But pretty much everyone has.
0: Wow, that's so awesome. And I want to get back to that in a minute. But we've got to take a quick commercial break and we'll be right back.

0: All right. To a hero.
1: And we're back with Justin Merchant and your girl, JJ Mahoney. Hey, everybody. Thanks for sticking with us. You're listening to and watching Lean Into Legacy. So, Justin, speaking about legacy, you guys have a special event coming up. Is that correct?
2: Yes. At the park, we're getting ready. It's a little early, but we're getting ready for our Siouxland Freedom Park Ball. It's kind of more of a banquet now than a ball, but that's still what they call it. We decided to have a guest speaker who's I'm friends with, Debbie Lee. So she is, some people in the community know who she is, but she's a Gold Star mother of Navy SEAL Mark Lee. He was showed in that movie American Sniper, friends with Chris Kyle. And he was the first SEAL to die in Iraq in 06. Mm-hmm. So she's going to be speaking on her experiences with handling that. I think one of her messages is, you know, it happened, now what am I going to do with it type of thing. And we decided to have some local Gold Star families from the area come, get them tables there. And then, you know, of course, silent auction. The point of the ball is to have something of awareness for us, but also to raise money for our ongoing memorials and events. So this one will be for the first phase of the new desert memorial that we're going to be doing.
1: Wow. How did you guys come up with that idea?
2: Well, they were looking to see who the next speaker would be. And a lot of people automatically think veteran, let's have a veteran speak. And we had Bobby, I can't remember his last name. He got burned up pretty bad overseas. He's a common speaker around. And I said, well, you know, we might be the trunk of the tree, but there's a lot of branches to this. I said, what about, you know, what about other aspects of the military family? And that would be the people who didn't sign on the dotted line, but were forced to sign, you know. So we came up with them. And then, you know, we went on because we have the Doing Daras are a local family that they lost John. So, you know, his sister was highly involved in that. And so she's kind of spearheading the getting the Gold Star families and using her avenues of contacts that she has for that.
1: Yeah, that's amazing. I think there's no greater appreciation than to that of the family. Because at the end of the day, you know, we can't do what we do if we don't have people at home taking care of business.
2: Right.
1: And holding up the fort for us. And, you know, even before I was married, I was single when I went to Iraq and Afghanistan. And, you know, my mom and dad played such a huge role in my sanity and taking care of me and supporting me and being a, you know, a attentive ear when I needed to vent. And, you know, sometimes garrison can be just as hard. You know, when you're not deployed, it can be just as challenging. And without the people that love us, supporting us, none of us could do what we do. We really couldn't.
2: Yeah. And then, you know, with them, that becomes their, when you become a Gold Star family, mm-hmm. you know, that becomes your, that's kind of your image now. That's who you are now. There's expectations, there's questions, you know, with what you're saying before, where people will talk about things. You know, when I heard a Gold Star mom talk at Memorial Day ceremony at Freedom Park, and I've noticed this a lot, people are like, wow, that's a really good message. And that's one of the first things I think of, but it's also, wow, I'm shocked they got through it. I always think that, like, I'm impressed how they got through it, because I would have a hard time getting through something like that, you know, speaking on it. So, yes, I'm impressed with the message, but I'm always impressed. And the first thing I think of is, holy cow, they got through it. Or are they going to get through it with what they're talking about, you know?
1: Yeah, absolutely.
2: It's like Debbie, you know, I don't think she expected to be going around the country talking about her son. And, you know, that's also the other thing of putting your head down and facing it head on. You know, she could have crawled in a hole and drank and whatever else, but she took it head on. I'm sure it still affects her, but at least something comes out of it.
1: Yeah.
2: With him.
1: Yeah. I mean, and honestly, Justin, it goes back to the conversation we were having just before the break, you know, how are you going to choose to live your life? Because we all have horrible things that happen to us, horrible things that we experience. So the main question, though, that each of us has to ask ourselves at one point in time is, are we going to let this define us? Are we going to pick up our head and find a way to move forward? And the really powerful part is if you can find a way to help somebody on the other end.
2: Yeah. Yeah. So I'm hoping, I think it's going to be a pretty impactful, pretty emotional ball. And so yeah. I'm glad I knew her, and I'm glad I thought of that to have her come on, because it's just a different outside the bubble aspect of us.
1: Yeah, absolutely. So. And what kind of help do you need, Justin? I know there are people out there that are thinking, sure. How can I get involved with this?
2: Right now, we're trying to fill the tables. I think we have room for 600 people. So, right. You know, the more people there, the more awareness, the better. You know, if people are not from around here, they want to donate a table to either veterans who can come out and have that night to experience where, you know, they're not as fortunate to be able to pay for something like that. There are those options. There's also options to pay for a Gold Star Families table. We're trying to sit two families of four each at each table. And then just anything with the donations that go towards the new memorial that we have to do, or any silent auction items, which if that's the avenue you would want to go, we raise money for, it's all raised for the new memorial.
1: That's so powerful, Justin. And again, I would recommend to anybody listening, you know, even if you're not from the area, make a trip to Nebraska. It's actually a pretty beautiful place. You know, there's not a whole lot going on. I think it's nice and quiet. It can be very peaceful. And the area where the Freedom Park is just gorgeous, you know, right alongside that river. And I just want to highlight John's comment here. It says, military families are amazingly resilient. Spouses and children didn't volunteer. They got drafted. That's a great way of putting it.
2: Voluntold.
1: Voluntold. That's right. Thank you for that, John. And, you know, it's so powerful when you hear a good speaker that is able to convey the challenges that they experienced and overcome. And I think Debbie is just going to be amazing. Mm-hmm. You know, and I think all of us can use some perspective in our life. So for anybody out there that is in the Sioux City, South Sioux City area, or Omaha, anywhere in Nebraska or you know, Iowa, or even South Dakota, you have to come to this event. It's going to be really powerful. And Justin, are you sure you want me to put your information out there for everybody?
2: Yeah, that's fine.
1: Okay. So Justin is, you know, excited to talk to anybody that's willing to get involved, that wants to come help. That wants to donate, that wants to come to the ball, or like he said, perhaps, you know, gift a table to some veterans who couldn't necessarily afford it on their own. And this is Justin's contact information, justinmerchant@kw.com. And his phone number is 605-759-6464. And just give Justin a call, and he's a pretty great guy to get to know as well. Uh-oh, you can't hear Alexa, can you?
2: So no.
1: Okay, good. I think that's a good thing about having a microphone. I'm always worried. There's always things going on in my house that I'm like, can everybody hear that?
2: I know. I had to hide. I told the kids, go upstairs, go somewhere. So for it to be this quiet in the house, it's pretty amazing in itself.
1: Yeah, you're going to have to take them out for ice cream or something. You know, do some type of celebration.
2: Sometimes I do feel like I'm in a war zone with everything going on. It's just a war zone where no one's listening to what I'm saying.
1: Oh man, I can imagine. All right. Well, it's that time again. We've got to take a quick commercial break. So we'll be right back after this.

0: And we are back with Lean Into Legacy with JJ and Justin Merchant. Justin, welcome back.
1: Hi.
0: So we've got a little bit of time left, and I'd like to focus our last few conversations on what you think could be most helpful to people who, when did you retire?
1: 2 years ago.
0: So people who were, who are in your shoes where you were 2 years ago, maybe some lessons learned.
1: Yeah, find something to do for sure.
0: Find something to do. Yeah.
1: You do. You have to find something to do. And it depends if you feel like I'm good, I served, I'm just going to blend in. That's fine. And if you feel like I still feel like I need to do something, I still have the passion and energy to do something, then you just need to do it. If you think it and it's just a thought and it doesn't go any further than that, then you know, it might eat you up to not do it. You just got to act on it, you know?
0: Yeah, I think that's great advice. And you know, it's just like the military too, right? The worst thing you could do if you get ambushed or, you know, you're facing the enemy is to do nothing. That's the worst thing. Always lean towards action, right? Yeah. And I think I struggle with that, Justin. I honestly do, because because first of all, I was not being honest with myself.
1: Yeah.
0: Everybody said it was going to be a challenge, and I don't know. Not to say that I thought I was better than anybody else, but I guess had this false sense of, I don't know, that transition wouldn't be hard, mm-hmm. you know, that it wasn't going to be challenging, that I could just jump into another thing and everything would be fine.
1: Yeah.
0: And for me, Justin, I took what I was really good at in the military, my skill set, and I decided to start my own business. And I really believed like, okay, this is my new mission. No, it's not, you know, a mission is not just making money.
1: Yeah.
0: You know, it can be, you know, but for me,
1: it can be an objective, but
0: yeah, exactly. Yeah. And it's not something bigger than yourself. You know, yes, it feels good to help people, to get their businesses started and to give great advice and guidance, and to get to see the fruits of that. But at the same hand, it's not the same as being willing to put your life on the line for your brothers and your sisters.
1: Right. And we should know better than anyone that life's short. So you got to do what you want. Because when people ask other people, from my experience, when you ask other people, oh, should I do this? I was thinking about doing this. And they, oh, I don't know. Not many people make it. It's pretty hard. It's blah, blah. Well, I don't know. They're either being protective or they're telling you what they would do. Maybe they're not ambitious people. Maybe it's not something that they are interested in. So they wouldn't put a whole lot of stock into it. So at the end of the day, they don't have to live with the results of your decision. You do. So you might as well just do what you want to do and stop asking people, because it's just a stall tactic to getting it done.
0: Absolutely. Absolutely. John Herring says, get involved so you can maintain your own relevance. Yeah, absolutely. Mm-hmm. And if I'm getting real, John, you know, I mean, I remember, Justin, there were months that I would walk around in the morning and literally just say, God, take me. I don't have a reason to be here anymore, you know? And unfortunately for me, one of the biggest mistakes I made was isolating myself. And because I live in Texas and my family is in Nebraska and, you know, all other states all over the country, it was really easy for me to just retreat into my own little world where, you know, I didn't answer phone calls. I didn't answer text messages. And as much as people cared about me, you know, after so many unanswered text messages, you just kind of move on. Uh-huh. You know, so I think another bit of advice,
1: you're in prison yourself.
0: Yeah. Yeah, absolutely. And it's so easy to do. especially if you go my direction and you're like, no, I'm not going to focus on the military. I'm not going to focus on finding veterans. But that's a problem because you don't realize it. But as a uniformed personnel, you are surrounded by other military service members. So you're never alone. Right, I don't think we ever think about that. Like, at least I didn't. It was just such a part of my natural everyday experience that I didn't think, oh, I don't have all these people with me now. And instead, I just retreated into this isolation and really believed the lie that I was going through what I was going through completely alone and nobody else in the world understood it.
1: Yeah. Yeah. It's easy to sit down and do nothing. It takes no effort.
0: Yeah. And, you know, I recommend that to anybody listening, anybody going through a transition, anybody going through a hard time, you know, whether it's divorce, your kids are leaving the house, you're becoming an empty nester, you lost your job, or you're getting ready to start a new adventure. Any type of significant transition or challenge, there are other people going through the same thing. And I promise you, you will find comfort in knowing you're not alone.
1: Yeah. It's hard. You don't always realize it. What's going on?
0: What do you think also helped you, Justin, other than, you know, getting involved and being part of coming up with great ideas for the memorial and, you know, the dog tag chandelier? Like, yeah. What were some other personal things for you that helped you with your transition?
1: I mean, I have a lot of hobbies that I bounce around too. So that
0: helps. That's good.
1: Definitely having family around doesn't hurt. You know, anything that can distract you from negative thoughts is a good thing. And if you induce more and more positive endorphins than serotonin, then you'll eventually climb out of it. You just can't stay down too long.
0: Yeah, that's really great. You know, I find it ironic that, you know, for, I don't know, 21 and a half years, every single day started with working out. And yet when I transitioned, that was one of the first things that I took a break on.
1: Oh yeah. You're like, I took a break on saving.
0: Yeah. And it's like, you know, part of you is like, oh, I'm not going to run today. You know, oh, it feels so good to just sleep in.
1: That's the one thing, like when you're in the military, everything is so structured for you and everything is told and you follow this and follow that. And for once you're like, man, I wonder what it's like to not be told what to do, to just do what I want to do. And not that you don't have the freedom to do mostly what you want to do, but I mean, there are restrictions, there's expectations and guidelines that just like people are like, if someone's like, I want to get out because I'm just sick of, I want to grow a beard. And they're like, you get out just because of that? It's like, you don't know how big of a thing that is for a guy to not, you know, I didn't get to grow a beard till I was like, what, 42? You know, the first time I grew one was when COVID happened and we didn't have to go to the base for a few months. I'm like, oh, I'm just going to see what happens. And I was like, okay. And then I started, that really, the COVID time frame is when I started really thinking like, yeah, I'm kind of done. I did my
0: time. I'm kind of over this. Yeah. Just shaving every day. Yeah.
1: Just to be able to have even your days, your weekends, whatever, to yourself.
0: Yeah.
1: To be able to plan ahead without being like, oh, when do I have to go do this or that?
0: Yeah. It's a good feeling. It's definitely a good feeling.
1: Yeah. There's pros and cons, but you always are going to miss it. But I mean, that's like losing somebody close to you too. You know, you're always going to miss them, but you got to move on. I mean, you don't have to forget about them. You just got to keep going, I guess is what I'm saying.
0: Right. I mean, I think that's a great point, Justin, because, you know, that's what we learn from any challenging experience is if you get stuck in it and you get stagnant, that's when it gets difficult. But if you have something to look forward to, something that you're invested in, it just helps you to keep moving forward and keep that positive momentum. And, you know,
1: even if you get that tire spinning with whatever's making you happy, then eventually, you know, the other one will start spinning too. And other things will daisy chain to help you out.
0: Right.
1: To look up for you, positive.
0: Right. Absolutely. Well, Justin, we are coming down to our last commercial break. So we will be right back after this.

0: All right, and we are back with Leaning Into the Legacy with JJ and Justin. Welcome back, Justin.
1: Thanks.
0: I really enjoyed this conversation so far. You know, you and I had a chance to talk a little bit before we actually went live, and you were explaining what you have on the wall behind me. Can you tell our listeners if you can describe it and then also point it out to our viewers?
1: Sure. This is kind of like my great grandpa's corner. Somehow, some way, my great grandma didn't really keep a lot of stuff. So for this to all exist is crazy. But they found this boot camp photo from 1944, which is cool. Wow. And these two certificates over here, one's a Gold Star citation from the Legion. And because he died over in Operation Market Garden in World War II. Mm. And then the presidential memorial kind of certificate, his shadow box, his original Purple Heart and certificate, and then the letter written home to my great grandma. And along with that is the last picture that my grandma had with her dad sitting off to the corner there. So he was a 82nd Airborne 325th Glider Infantry Regiment. So he was basically a big fabric and metal plane with no engine tied to the back of a C-47. And they would just release it and let them glide down to the ground and get out and fight.
0: Wow, that's incredible. Now, yeah. I'm very curious, when did you learn about your grandfather's service?
1: My dad's always been in the history and military history a lot too. So I'm like a huge history nut. I always knew that he died in World War II. I knew his name was Tommy. Other than that, I didn't know a whole lot. Grandma would always say that my great grandma would always say that he died in a glider crash. And as I got older and I got more interested in being in the military myself, I'm like, I got one of those headstrong ideas. Like, I'm going to start figuring out where all this stuff is of his, like answers. And, you know, they had a fire at the National Archive for military. So they always, their common responses, it got burned in the fire. So looking for his stuff, just being in the history, I'm like, so he died November 3rd. In a glider crash, but the last gliders flew in September 27th. So how is that a thing? I think it was just easier for my grandma to deal with. But we were looking for my daughter's stuff at my parents, or my baby stuff at my daughter's baby shower at my parents' house. And there was a cardboard tube. And in that was some of these certificates. And this one here, which was a letter home saying that he died holding a defensive position by enemy artillery, which is, you know, most likely an 88 or something into the trees. If you ever seen Band of Brothers, where some of them hit the ground and blew up, some of them were timed where they blow up.

0: air and cause more havoc with blowing down and trees and stuff. So somewhere in there, and he died November 3rd and they got off the line on the 12th. So anyway, I dug into it for like a year, and I ended up getting in touch with some guys from the 82nd from World War II through the 82nd Airborne Association. And I came really, really close with a guy named Jesse Oxendine. And he has an interview online somewhere with some North Carolina archives, military archives or something. But really cool guy. We became, he's like a surrogate grandpa. He became super close. And I'd go visit him all the time. We talk on the phone like every other day. Oh. And yeah, so he passed away a while ago, but I'm still close with his son. Mm. You know, we talk every now and then, you know, comment, text. So it was a cool experience to meet Jesse and kind of learn about who they were and what they did and stuff. And, you know, that was a time when, like Jesse said, when the war got over, we were still on patrol and we would walk out into this field, three of us. And he said there was some trees out there and like a, you could tell it was like some sort of mesh net over top of them. And there was tracks going out there. So they went out to discover, and he goes, I just thought it was the weirdest thing that this plane didn't have any propellers on it. And it was like, you know, an early German jet. So he didn't know what it was because it was an early jet. It was a crazy time, you know, but I love that kind of stuff. And so then, you know, I took that overseas knowledge from Jesse, knowledge from what I've learned. And, you know, when we went to Germany, I was like, rental car, going to Usenbeek, to the Netherlands and checking it all out. So it was fun.
1: That is so exciting. I had no idea all that was going to come out of asking a simple question.
0: Yeah. And Marco, the one who took me around, I mean, he wouldn't let me buy anything, lunch, dinner, you know, any books, anything like that. And then he took me to the place where Grandpa was temporarily buried at temporary cemeteries. And then he was sent back home. So he's at Graceland in Sioux City. But for 4 years, he stayed in a temporary cemetery. So I went there. I went to where the Fox Hill, where he, the area where he died in. So it was cool. I'm the only one that's been over there in our family to see any of that.
1: Oh, Justin, that's so incredible. And to me, this just brings us full circle to, you know, the amazing work that you guys are doing over there at the Siouxland Freedom Park.
0: Yes. Yeah.
1: I mean, think about how much you had to dig to find all that valuable information.
0: Yep. And Marty digs like that all the time to find, to help these families who only know very little to dig into it. I mean, for him to find Civil War information on a guy who was from Dakota City, who fought and was in Andersonville. So if you're curious what Andersonville is, it was bad. It was a bad area. And it was a bad POW camp, you know, in the Civil War.
1: What would it have been like for you to have a memorial that actually told the story of your grandfather?
0: Oh, that'd be cool. But I mean, off the cuff, you're like, oh yeah, I would do something like that. But then it's like, I feel like it would be taking away from, you know, everybody and all of what they did, because his wife, my great grandma, she was a Rosie the Riveter.
1: Oh my God.
0: If you know about World War II, there was a lot more support on the home front. Car factories, sewing machine, you know, sewing machine companies made M1 Grands, they made 1903, they made pistols, they made bombs, Ford made planes. International Harvester made rifles. That's like a tractor company. Typewriter companies made pistols. Sewing machine companies made, Singer made pistols. Like everyone chipped in and did something. So knowing history like I do, it feels a little awkward to have it just about him.
1: Yeah.
0: Isolating him out of it. I'd like for him to be a part of a bigger memorial, but not as his own.
1: Yeah, that, I mean, that's,
0: this is his memorial.
1: That's such a cool perspective, you know, to always be thinking bigger and thinking about who else was involved and who else was supporting. And, you know, for me, I think that's why these memorials are so important, because we need to be able to capture their legacies, you know, and we need to celebrate them. And again, I think it's so easy for Americans to get complacent with, you know, everything that we have at our fingertips. It's like you start to take it for granted. And for me, there is nothing more powerful than walking through a memorial like that beautiful one that you guys have established, the Siouxland Freedom Park, to just really take some time to reflect.
0: And I think in France and in the Netherlands, I can speak mostly for Netherlands, for the current generation that are in grade school and above, this is passed down, the appreciation. These guys are just bonkers about being appreciative of those guys and of us. And they continue to still honor them with, you know, all kinds of things. These people who donate, who adopt these graves, some of them are passed down from their family to them. And, you know, they're expected to go out there and different times, but I don't think they ever have to. The expectation is to do that, but I think they do it willingly anyway. Christmas, Veterans Day, Memorial Day, their birthday, the day they died, any excuse they can, they go out there. Some go out there all the time. And I've heard of a lot of them writing correspondence back home to the family. So it's cool. Yeah, I had some cool experiences in the cemetery that my grandpa would have went to.
1: Wow.
0: Going out there to visit that. You know, one lady with a walker, she was with three friends. She could speak English, the other ones couldn't. She asked if I was American. She asked if I had someone here that she would visit their grave. I said, no, he got sent back home. He was in the Mook, Weilerbahn area, but he would have went here. And she was translating this to them. And they ended up pulling, what is it, €5 out of their pocket. They wanted me to get them flowers.
1: Wow. Wow. Well, Justin, I'm so sad. You know, we've got to close for now, but I just thank you so much for your service. I thank you for everything that you're doing for the Siouxland Freedom Park and to honor the legacy of our veterans. And I just know there are so many other people out there that appreciate you just as much as I do, Justin. And so I just thank you for your continued service.
0: Yeah, no problem.
1: All right, y'all. Yeah. I hope you have a great morning, afternoon, or evening, wherever it is for you all over the world. Yeah, thanks for joining us.
0: Yeah, thanks.
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0: Was that it?
1: Yep. We'll see y'all later.
0: Yeah. 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

0: Welcome to Love Letters from God. Today we're going to talk about change and how we want to do what we can to be better people than maybe we were yesterday. What can we do to be a better person? And how can we use these love letters from God to help us know how to do that? I'm going to start off here with a little poem that I found. There's something inside of me that I don't see. Others say that they are proud. Proud of me. I haven't done anything heroic. I reply, mouth ajar, I haven't cured any ills, or I haven't discovered any star. It's your battle through journey making us proud. Silver lining on board, destination all cloud. We worried and we fretted with your anxiety and woes. Now you're climbing as a bird in the vulture of crows. You wore lifeless eyes, tracked tears on cheeks. Now it's our proud hearts that quietly weep. No, you haven't discovered a star. You haven't cured the ill, though you reach to inspire with mercy and will. I need to believe more in me. Look down the lens for what others may see. I'm not fond of looking how well I have done, but I'm beginning to see how far I have come. Let's take a look at ourselves. You know, what have you done? What do you do during the course of the day? How does your day go? And what kind of influence, good or bad, have you had on others? How does your day look today? What are you going to be doing today? In this competitive world that you and I live in, it demands that we should work hard and have appointments and attend meetings and so on. And sometimes we find a little time for the people and the things that we really love. Sometimes we're not only victims of our own competitive world, but we play along and we make life difficult for ourselves. We want more and more. We want to climb the ladder of success and to be independent from everything and everyone. And that makes us very busy, busy people. Just stop for a minute and ask where you're heading. Where's your life going? And where does God fit in to that daily life? How has his love letter been involved in your life? Now, I'm not talking about a kind of a life that you need to say how many hours that you pray or do Bible study. The issue is rather this. Are our lifestyles, is your lifestyle and the way you work and plan places where you allow the Spirit of God to fill and change you, make you a better people? After all, remember, the Spirit is a creator of something beautiful in every one of us. In Paul, and rather God's love letter, one of the writers, the Apostle Paul, said one time, the Spirit of God is creating the image of Christ in us. His primary purpose in our lives is not to make us successful in a monetary way, but that Jesus Christ can be shown through our lives to other people. And that's why I want to read these particular Psalms today. We're going to read Psalms 46, 47, and 48. Psalm 46. God is our refuge and strength, a very present help in trouble. Therefore, we will not fear. Even though the earth be removed, and though the mountains be carried into the midst of the sea, though its waters roar and be troubled, though the mountains shake with its swelling, there is a river whose streams shall make glad the city of God, the holy place of the tabernacle of the Most High. God is in the midst of her. She shall not be moved. God shall help her just at the break of dawn. The nations raged, the kingdoms were moved. He uttered his voice and the earth melted. The Lord of hosts is with us. The God of Jacob is our refuge. Come, behold the works of the Lord, who has made desolations in the earth. He makes wars cease to the end of the earth. He breaks the bow and cuts the spear in two. He burns the chariot in the fire. Be still. Just be still for a moment and know that I am God. I will be exalted among the nations. I will be exalted in the earth. The Lord of hosts is with us, and the God of Jacob is our refuge. So is Psalm 46. Let's continue into 47. Oh, clap your hands, all you peoples. Shout to God with a voice of triumph. For the Lord Most High is awesome. He is a great king over all the earth. He will subdue the peoples under us and the nations under our feet. He will choose our inheritance for us, the excellence of Jacob, whom he loves. God has gone up with a shout, the Lord with the sound of a trumpet. Sing praises to God. Sing praises. Sing praises to our King. Sing praises, for God is the King of all the earth. Sing praises with understanding. God reigns over the nations. God sits on his holy throne. The princes of the people have gathered together, the people of the God of Abraham, for the shields of the earth belong to God. He is greatly exalted. So is Psalm 47. Let's read now Psalm 48. Great is the Lord, and greatly to be praised in the city of our God, in his holy mountain, beautiful in elevation, the joy of the whole earth. Is Mount Zion in the sides of the north. The city of the great king, God is in her palaces. He is known as her refuge. For behold, the kings assembled. They passed by together. They saw it, and so they marveled. They were troubled. They hastened away. Fear took hold of them there, and pain as of a woman in birth pangs. And when you break the ships of Tarshish with an east wind, as we have heard, so we have seen in the city of the Lord of hosts, in the city of our God, God will establish it forever. We have thought, O God, on your loving kindness in the midst of your temple. According to your name, O God, so is your praise to the ends of the earth. Your right hand is full of righteousness. Let Mount Zion rejoice. Let the daughters of Judah be glad because of your judgments. Walk about Zion and go all around her. Count her towers. Mark well her bulwarks. Consider her palaces, that you may tell it to the generation following. For this is God, our God forever and ever. He will be our guide even to death. Such is Psalm 48. We serve an awesome God. He wants you to be the best person he knows you can be. And in his love letter, he'll help to show you how. Shall we pray? Our Father in heaven, indeed you are awesome. We thank you so much for all the blessings of life that you have given us. Help us to understand that you are there and that you're willing to make us into what you know we can be. We are thankful for your Son who came here and died
1: through fire and storms.
0: We pray this in his name. Amen. That's it for today.

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Hi, I'm Beaker with Military Broadcast Radio TV. 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

Ah, that's not supposed to be it. 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listening, and you want to potentially donate, contribute, and even if it's not to help me, but if it's to help another veteran, if it's to help another host that is here on NBR, definitely go to nbradio.us and just check us out. See all the great hosts that we have. See the mission that we do as far as helping veterans tell their stories, everything that goes along with that. We would definitely greatly appreciate it. Again, even if it's not for me, but if it's for a veteran, nonetheless. But it's also brought to you by Gunfighter Beard Company. If you want to get great beard curl product, great beard care products from a veteran in South Carolina where he makes everything, he gets all of his ingredients local and then ships them out here across the United States, definitely check out Gunfighter Beard Co. So we are deep into the off season, and I feel like I say that every single episode because we are. But the good news is we are 38 days away from the college football kickoff, with the very first game being TCU versus Kansas State in Ireland to start the year off on August 29th. And then we are, if I remember hearing correctly, 50 days away from the NFL kickoff. And so since we're in deep into the offseason, we haven't had too much drama since the whole Brennan Sorsby thing has finally come to a close and the whole Texas Tech issue and whatnot. We have, though, a few, pretty much at this point, just speculations as far as what we're going to do, what we're going to talk about, and who's going to potentially do really well and who's not going to potentially do really well. So we decided, one of the things that I was going to talk about and do, I wanted to do a playoff prediction. And the way that it was put earlier that I really liked was, it's going to be in pencil, not in pen, not in permanent marker yet. It's going to be, these are the teams I think are going to go into the playoffs, I think are going to do well. They should likely go into the playoffs because on paper they have everything that says that they should. But obviously nothing is a guarantee in college football because it's an unforgiving sport and anything and everything is absolutely possible with it. But I actually got the inspiration from this from Joel Klatt. If you don't watch his stuff or if you don't care for Joel Klatt, I understand it. But he does have a really good show. He has a really good podcast where he breaks a lot of this stuff down because he cares. He's a, at the end of the day, he is a fan of college football just as much as the rest of us are. And the episode that he made was kind of interesting, but it was also a little confusing to start with. And basically, he wanted to make a list of the teams that he believes basically are going to make the 12-team playoff for the first time this year. And now, of course, when he was talking about it, he was breaking it down. That, of course, means that a lot of teams that have been in the 12-team college football playoff format, they're excluded because they've been in it at one point or another. Even though they might have only been once, they've still been in it. And he was essentially making a list of other teams that this would be their first time coming into the 12-team format and what those teams look like and over some of their schedules. So I decided to do something a little bit similar, and I decided to go ahead and put in the teams who I think are competing truthfully for a national title as far as how their rosters are set up, who they have. And I'll be honest, part of it also comes into the historical factor. How successful have you been within the last, 4 to 5 years? And so there's a lot of teams that were actually in the playoffs last year that are going to be in again. Now there are a couple that didn't make it last year that I believe are going to make it in this year and again are going to be title contenders. Now if you look at the number of these, again, the numbers aren't going to match. This is all purely speculative. I do want to preface this by saying that I have teams that I think are playoff likely, and then between the Big 12 and the ACC, I believe that you're going to have to win the conference in order to get into the playoffs. But with all that being said, I'll go ahead and bring up the graphic to show you what I'm talking about. So this is who I have potentially coming into the playoffs. Now, like I said, Joel Klatt made his to where, okay, here's the teams that have never been in the 12-team
12-team college football playoff format that I think are going to make it for their first time. So I'm like, you know what? Let me do who I think is going to make it in, who I think is going to be the national title contenders, who I think are likely going to be able to sneak into the playoffs. Like I said, with the Big 12 and the ACC, if you have to win the conference in order for you to get in, I believe, because I don't think and I don't see the Big 12 or the ACC having enough teams, nor the strength of schedule and all the other variable factors that come into it to be able to push more than one team into the playoffs. And then a few teams that I think could sneak in just because of the talent and just because of who they have and what they have on the roster. And again, we'll dive into that. So let's go into the national title contenders first as far as who I think is going to make it in. So let's start with Ohio State. And again, these are not in any particular order, so don't look at this and think, oh, he has Ohio State first. No. This is just these are the seven teams that I believe are truly the national title contending teams. So if we look at Ohio State's schedule, they host Ball State. They have to go to Texas. So that's going to probably be the absolute biggest game for Ohio State and Texas both. As far as this, I think for Ohio State, if they lose, this isn't going to completely derail their trajectory or completely derail their season. However, if Texas loses again, I do think that starts to send Texas into a bit of a panic mode right off the bat. Now, I know it's only the second game of the season, but still, we saw what happened to Texas last year when they got off to a really rocky start. They were the preseason number one favorite. Arch Manning all but had the Heisman handed to him. All of these things were coming out that, you know, basically Texas was going to be the team to beat, and they end up losing by a touchdown to Ohio State. But nonetheless, it completely derailed their season. Now, they ended up finishing on a very hot streak, but nonetheless, it completely threw them off to start with. So to me, I think this game is going to determine Texas's future and their fate, especially for the rest of the season, depending on how their game goes. But to go through the rest of Ohio State's schedule. So then they host Kent State, they host Illinois, they go to Iowa, which isn't exactly easy, but it's not completely out of the realm of possibility. They host Maryland, then probably one of the other big games for Ohio State. They have to go to Indiana, to Bloomington, to face the defending national champs and get revenge for the Big Ten championship. Don't know how that game's going to go. Ohio State has a lot of guys returning. Indiana lost a lot of guys just due to graduation and whatnot, but they brought a lot of players in, and we've seen Kirk Cignetti do really well with transfer players. And again, productivity over possibility. So that game's going to be solid. They have to travel out west to USC, and USC was actually undefeated last year at home. And USC is actually one of the teams, as you can see on here, if you're watching on video, they're a playoff likely. I think they could potentially sneak in. Now, they might have a couple of losses. I think a lot of these teams are going to have at least one or two losses going into this. And I think USC takes the loss to Ohio State. But I also believe that Lincoln Riley's on a bit of a hot seat. Like, I feel like he needs a good quality win to make a statement for him as a head coach, to make a statement for USC in the Big Ten. And truthfully, just to show, hey, we're still USC. I'm still Lincoln Riley. I came here for a reason. Now we're in the Big Ten. We need to make a statement. What bigger way than to potentially knock off Ohio State in your own house? But again, we'll see how that ultimately ends up playing out. They do have to host Oregon this time. It's going to be later in the season. It's going to be in November. It's going to be cold. Now, I know Oregon is typically used to some cold weather. Are they used to Midwest cold weather? Because that is a completely different beast. And then they host Northwestern, then they have to go to Nebraska, and then, of course, the big arch rival, they have to host Michigan at the end of the year. Again, that's going to be a key game for Michigan as well, because that could also potentially dictate whether or not Michigan gets in with Michigan's schedule. If I remember right, Michigan doesn't have as bad of a schedule, but I'm going to get into that here in a little bit. But nonetheless, I think Ohio State can sneak out of this, I think maybe with one loss. And you could really pick who you think that one loss could be, maybe even two. But I still think they would have a good enough Big Ten schedule to be able to justify them at least going to the Big Ten championship. But again, we'll see how things ultimately end up playing out. So sticking with the Big Ten, let's go to IU. IU, actually a little bit of a tough schedule, but not too terribly bad with IU. So they host North Texas, they host Howard, they host Western Kentucky, and they host Northwestern. So they are at home
all of September. Indiana does not even leave Bloomington, and they're one of the best teams. They're undefeated under Coach Cignetti at home. I believe they're 15-0 at home right now, so he could even extend that to 19-0 before they even leave the state. And then starting in October, they go to Piscataway, they go to Rutgers, then they go to Nebraska. Nebraska will be a little bit interesting to see how they deal with a new quarterback post Dylan Raiola. How does Matt Rhule and that team look like? Could Matt Rhule even be coaching for his job at that point? We don't know. I know he got an extension because they were afraid he was going to potentially jump ship to Penn State. We'll definitely find out by then. Then, of course, they host Ohio State. That'll be a big game. Then they go to Michigan immediately after. So this is within 2 weeks. They host Ohio State, then go to Michigan. Not exactly going to be an easy game. It's right before Halloween. That's going to be tough for them. And it'll be interesting to see how does Kyle Whittingham have the Wolverines, and are the Wolverines going to be in desperation mode, because they might be at that point of, hey, we need to win in order to keep our playoff hopes even potentially alive. But truthfully, I feel for Michigan, anything better than what they had last year, which was a little bit rough for them, and of course, post the whole Sharon Moore situation, is probably going to be a success for them. But I mean, they just lost their AD. He's going to step down. The whole Sharon Moore, they won a national championship in basketball, and then Dusty May bolts to the Mavericks. So Michigan's a little bit probably tender right now, if I had to bet. Then Indiana hosts Minnesota. They host USC, which is a huge benefit because it's on November 14th here in Indiana. Now, here in Indiana, I will say it's very hit or miss with the weather. It might be freezing cold. It might not be that bad. And now when I say that, it's like Midwest, not that bad. And when I say Midwest, not that bad, like, oh, it's like it's in the 40s, maybe the high, maybe the low 50s. You know, maybe you have a long sleeve shirt on underneath the hoodie and you got some jeans on and you'll probably be rocking. Again, completely dependent, though. It's been a relatively cool summer. Now, lately, it's been really hot. But we kept a lot of cool temperatures coming into the summer. So who knows how the fall late into the fall will end up being. And then they have to go to Husky Stadium, which is going to be a little bit of a dangerous road game as well, because Husky Stadium's hard playing. And then, of course, they host Purdue to end the season. I think this is one where, realistically, I could see IU losing maybe a couple of games. Maybe they lose to Ohio State. Maybe they lose at Washington. But I still think they have a shot to go back into the playoffs. It'll also be interesting to see what does Coach Cignetti do with quarterback Josh Hoover. He's supposed to be a little bit more athletic, a little bit more electric, and maybe dynamic than what he was used to with Curtis Rourke and even Fernando Mendoza. And we saw how the Fernando Mendoza ended up working out. Plus, they got Nick Marsh out of the transfer portal from Michigan State, which was a huge win. I watched him a lot the last couple of years at Michigan State, and he was fantastic. So if all that works out, I mean, Indiana could potentially go on another run. Not being hometown bias, just being realistic as far as their schedule and everything else that they have. And again, keeping with the Big Ten, as far as the last of the Big Ten teams that I think are going to be national title contenders, we got Oregon. Now, Oregon's schedule isn't too bad. The big thing, they're facing a lot of the same teams. So they host Boise State. They have to travel to Oklahoma State, which for Oklahoma State, they're kind of a little bit of a dark horse right now. They're that team that a lot of people, I would say, might even argue could be that Cinderella Indiana story. And not the Indiana team of last year where they win a national championship, but I think the team in 2024 where Indiana went 10-2, they were winning games that they weren't supposed to win. And then the only two games that they lost was to Ohio State, Notre Dame, who ended up ultimately playing for a national title. I think Oklahoma State could potentially be in that realm as far as they're bringing in They're bringing in the kid from North Texas that had a great statistical year last year with his head coach, who brings pretty much everybody with him, a few teammates, his coordinators, everybody to Oklahoma State. And I think they could. Do I think they have enough to necessarily beat the Ducks? No. But it should still be a fun and interesting game. Then they host Portland. They have to go down to USC, which old Pac-12, now Big Ten rivalry, should still be pretty good. But truthfully, if you look at the depth and the talent that Oregon has, I don't see Oregon stumbling at all against USC. Then they host UCLA. They host Nebraska. Should both be pretty easy wins.
I think UCLA is even a team because of Bob Chesney, because he's bringing all of his staff over from JMU. A lot of people are correlating, maybe it's another Kurt Cignetti thing, and it's possible. I have a lot of doubts. I don't necessarily trust Nico Iamaleava that much. I think he did well, and they got off to a little bit of a hot start there after they beat Penn State, but then after that, it just kind of fizzled out. And again, it's UCLA in the Big Ten. It's going to be tough. I don't see them being able to beat the big boys, but they do have the advantage. As far as I've seen on schedule, they don't have to face Ohio State. They don't have to face Indiana. So they could potentially, but I highly, highly doubt it. Then Oregon has traveled to Illinois. I don't have any worries about that. They host Northwestern, no worries. Of course, obviously, they have to go to Ohio State. That will be a big one. They host Michigan, which, again, luckily, they're at least at home. Michigan has to travel on the road. The only team that has been able to beat Oregon in the Big Ten in Eugene has been IU so far, and I don't see Michigan being able to do it, but who knows? If anybody knows Oregon well, it's Kyle Whittingham, because he faced him a lot when he was at Utah, so maybe he knows a little bit of the secrets of Dan Lanning and the Oregon Ducks. Then they go to Michigan State. That shouldn't really be too big of a worry. But I do want to see how Coach Fitzgerald does in his first year hosting somebody like Oregon, especially towards the end of the year. And again, the same thing. It's even deeper in November. How do they handle the Michigan cold, which is a completely different cold because of the lakes and whatnot. And then they end the year hosting Washington. Again, kind of a typical Pac-12, now Big Ten rivalry game, which should be pretty solid. Now let's move to the SEC, because we got Texas and we got Georgia. Texas has a little bit of a, I would say, almost an easy schedule. I'm not going to sit here and say it's a cupcake schedule, by no means. They do have some tough quality opponents that they have to play and that they even struggled against last year. As well as now rotating in some new SEC opponents, or technically now SEC opponents. So they host Texas State. Obviously, they host Ohio State. I think Ohio State's going to be the big transformational game as far as how does the rest of Texas' season end up panning out, if they're able to beat the Buckeyes or not. Then they host UTSA. They go to Tennessee, so they go to Rocky Top. That's kind of early for Tennessee as well. Maybe we'll get an idea of what does Tennessee look like if they're playing George McIntyre, of course, compared to Brandon Faison, the true freshman that's supposed to be a super talented guy. But kind of the same thing with Heupel. Heupel wins games that he's not necessarily supposed to, and he really has been a good quarterback coach as far as being able to get guys to produce and do really, really well. So we'll see how that ends up panning out. Of course, we have the Red River rivalry in Oklahoma. Again, that's a complete total toss-up. We have no idea how that will ultimately pan out. They host Florida this time instead of having to go to the Swamp, which might end up in their benefit. They host Ole Miss, who, again, Ole Miss is going to be one of those kind of interesting, how do they pan out post-Lane Kiffin now? A complete offseason under Pete Golding as the head coach. They bring Trinidad Chambliss back. Can they repeat the magical run that they went on last year? Then they host Mississippi State, who they struggled against last year when they were on the road there. So maybe Mississippi State comes back a little bit harder. Who knows? Then they go to Mizzou. Then they go to LSU late in November. So me being a Tigers fan, that's what definitely won. I'm like, that's a little worrisome. Because if they, let's say they lose to Ohio State, and if they lose to someone like Oklahoma, Florida, or Tennessee on the way, or even Ole Miss, you know, they might be in desperation mode, so they might be in a lot of these. We got to win in order to even remotely be considered to going into the playoffs. So that's a big possibility there. Then they host Arkansas, and then they have to go to Kyle Field to face Texas A&M. I think Texas A&M will probably want quite a bit of revenge, especially after last year when Texas A&M's only blemish going into the playoffs was from Texas at the very end and kept them actually from being able to even compete for the SEC championship, which is a little bit surprising how all those tiebreakers and everything like that end up working out. And then, of course, the last SEC team up there, Georgia. To me, honestly, Georgia has like the easiest schedule. Like they really do. For an SEC schedule, for where they have to go, what they have to do, it's really easy, I think. Some people might argue. They host Tennessee State. They host Western Kentucky. They're not really worried about those two. Then they travel to Arkansas. Not worried about that.
They host Oklahoma. That one will be interesting. How does Georgia contain John Mateer? You know, is he going to be healthy, especially early on in the season like that? It's really untelling how that will ultimately pan out. They host Vandy. Vandy's not going to be the same. How do they look like with their new five-star freshman quarterback post Diego Pavia? It's still Vandy at the end of the day, so I don't have a whole lot of high hopes. Then they have to travel to Alabama. I think this is going to be the one loss that Georgia might potentially have coming into this, only because Alabama seems to be Georgia's boogeyman. Like, Texas has a Georgia problem, Georgia has an Alabama problem. For whatever reason, that just seems to be the case. Then they host Auburn, they host Florida. I'm not really worried about those two as much. They go to Ole Miss, so that'll be a big revenge game because they knocked Georgia out. Now, Georgia beat them last year in the regular season, but Ole Miss knocked them out of the playoffs, so they were one and done. And same for Ole Miss. They might be in a situation where they have to win to get in. But I think for Georgia, it's going to be a bigger revenge game. Like, hey, you knocked us out. If you're stumbling at that point and we can potentially keep you out of the playoffs, I think this is going to be that game that keeps them out. Then they host Mizzou. Then they go to South Carolina. Not worried about either one of those two games. And then they host Georgia Tech. Now, kind of the same thing. It's a big-time rivalry. How is Georgia Tech going to look this season? Now with Alberto Mendoza, Fernando Mendoza's little brother, starting at the helm for him. He won a national championship last year. There's not a lot of sample size. But if we know anything about, I believe his name's Brent Key, if I remember right. I hope I got that right. He's an absolutely fantastic coach. He's made Georgia Tech exceed many, many expectations and have a lot of really solid years the last few years. So, I mean, it could be possible, honestly. I'm not completely ruling it out, but I think it's possible. And then the last two for the national title contenders, and I think we got Notre Dame. Notre Dame probably has the easiest schedule out of everybody in here. They face Wisconsin at Lambeau Field. It's definitely a home game for them, though. They face Rice. They face Michigan State. They go to Purdue. All relatively easy games. Nothing that I expect them to trip up on. And then they go to North Carolina. Again, I don't expect them to really struggle against Bill Belichick's team, because I don't know what to expect from them. They did not look good last year. I thought it was going to be better. I honestly had North Carolina maybe going, I think if I remember right, it was like 9-3, 8-4. It wasn't like I had them in the playoffs. It wasn't like I had anything crazy, but I was like, it looks realistic. I don't know as much anymore. They host Stanford. Then they go to BYU. So it's going to be one of the two big games that Notre Dame has on the schedule that I think are really going to be true test games, because BYU, they only lost two games last season, both to Texas Tech, both in the regular season and in the Big 12 championship game. They were kept out of the playoff. Bear Bachmeyer comes back. Now, the biggest question, BYU lost some help on the outside with their wide receivers because of conduct issues and whatnot. So who knows how BYU's offense is ultimately going to run. Their defense should still be solid, but they did lose their defensive coordinator. He ended up going, I believe, up to Michigan with Kyle Whittingham to go there. So who knows how BYU will ultimately end up being. And it is a road game for Notre Dame, so that might be a little rough. Then they host Navy, and then, of course, the big one, they host Miami. But again, it's in November. They're way north Indiana, basically southern Michigan. A lot of really cold weather, potentially cold winds coming off of Lake Michigan and whatnot. Maybe it puts Miami at a disadvantage. Miami got the win last year by a field goal. I think Notre Dame's going to feel a little bit slighted, and they're going to be a little bit pissed off. And I think that's what everybody is really counting on, is that Notre Dame is really being fueled by this revenge of last year. Maybe they are, maybe they aren't. We will find out nonetheless, though. And then they host Boston College. Not worried about that. They host SMU. That might be a little bit of a worry, but again, they host. It's even later in November because it's the 21st, so even colder potentially here in Indiana. And then they end the year by going to Syracuse. I know Syracuse has kind of been hot and cold the last couple of years. They were great with Kyle McCord. He left, and then unfortunately that fell by the wayside. But nonetheless, though, I think Notre Dame has the easiest schedule out of everybody in the national title contender. And then for Miami, so they go to Stanford to start the year, which is absolutely crazy. Then they host Florida A&M. They go to Wake Forest. They host Central Michigan. Miami's first real test to me
doesn't happen until October 3rd. They go to Clemson. Now, Clemson's a big question mark as well. We don't know who the quarterback is going to be. They failed a lot of expectations last year. Dabo still really hasn't gone into the transfer portal much. He's primarily and heavily relied on a lot of recruiting. I don't know what his spending is as far as NIL goes. I would assume because it's Clemson, he's probably up there at the top of the ACC in spending. But I don't know what that is relative to the rest of college football, and especially to a team like Miami, who is definitely spending big money in order to compete, in order to potentially win a national title. But that will still be their first real big test. And then, of course, they host Florida State. They host Pitt. They go to North Carolina, obviously the Notre Dame game. Then they host Duke, the ACC champions last year. And then they host James Franklin and the Virginia Tech Hokies. So we'll kind of see what that looks like. And really for James Franklin, and I don't think it has to be said now, but I do think, and it does make me wonder, will he still have the same thing that he had pretty much his entire time in the Big Ten of, can you win the big game? Now for him, luckily, it's late in the season. It's his first year. Really, by that point, it's going to be a determining factor of whether the season has been a success or not for James Franklin and the Hokies. But I do wonder, when will those whispers and that narrative begin for him if he loses to Miami? Now, if he gets an upset, I think he, you know, I think that saves him a little bit. At least buys him a couple more years at minimum on top of whatever else he has. But it does make you wonder, can he win the big game? And then, of course, they end the year hosting Boston College. Again, not necessarily worried about that. So I think, truthfully, Miami walks out of this maybe 11-1, maybe 10-2. And that's only if they maybe trip up against somebody like Clemson. But truthfully, as far as ACC schedules go, they got probably one of the best and best and easiest schedules you could get. Again, it's the ACC, so it's nothing crazy, but it's still – It is still a Power 5, Power 4 conference, and they have been known to trip up, unfortunately, so it is possible. So let's go through the next part, the likely playoff teams that I have, a little bit quicker. So we've got Michigan. Michigan's schedule, a little bit brutal, but nothing completely unmanageable. I do think they could walk out 9-3, maybe 10-2 if they're able to get an upset win. And I think at 10-2 that gets them in. I don't know if they get in at 9-3, perfectly honest. They're not as big of a brand as some other teams that are on here that did get in at 9-3 just because of their brand and historically who they were, and who they still technically are. But I don't know if 9 wins get you in or not. But Michigan faces Western Michigan, then they face Oklahoma. That is a big one, and that's going to be a big one for both teams, really. You know, if Michigan loses to Oklahoma, since it's going to be in the Big House, it's early in the season, you know, is that kind of a preface for how Kyle Whittingham and his tenure is going to be at Michigan, or do they kind of give him a pass because he's needing to basically clean up everything that has happened with Michigan, and Michigan is basically trying to refind itself? We'll find out September 12th. Then they host UTEP. They host Iowa. Not crazy. They go to Minnesota. Then they host Penn State. Penn State's going to be the most interesting. Matt Campbell's first year. He brings essentially his entire Iowa State staff and a lot of his players. Rocco Becht is probably the most experienced college quarterback right now. He comes over with them. And Penn State kind of has the easiest schedule of them all. So Penn State might be one of these dark horse teams that ends up ultimately sneaking in. We just don't know yet. It's just one of those, they have such an easy schedule because they don't have to face a lot of the big boy teams, that truly makes me wonder if that's going to end up being the case or not. Then they go to Indiana. That might be a little bit rough for them. Then they go to Rutgers. They host Michigan State, rivalry game. Now, obviously, they ran away with it the last few years against Michigan State, but again, you never know in a rivalry. Then they have to go to Oregon. They host UCLA late in November. So how does UCLA respond to the cold? And then, of course, they end the season having to go to Ohio State. Again, rivalry game. Anything is possible. So USC. USC has – they have a rough schedule. And they mainly have a rough schedule
because of some of the places they have to go and when they have to go there. So they host San Jose State, they host Fresno State, they host Louisiana. All three should be wins. They should start out 3-0, no problem. They have to go to Rutgers, no issue. They host Oregon, maybe a little bit of a problem. And then, of course, they go to Washington, or they host Washington, actually. Shouldn't be too bad. Then they have to go to Penn State early October. Now, again, that can be hit or miss. It might be a little chilly, maybe not too bad, but it's just it's completely hit or miss as to where that has how that happens. They get their bye week. Actually, they get two bye weeks because it's not until 2 weeks later. Then they have to go to Wisconsin on October 24th. Same thing. It could be blistering cold. It could be not that bad, and it could be Midwest fall weather. Are they prepared to handle Midwest fall weather? Then they host Ohio State. Then they have to go to Indiana late November. And then they have to go to they host Maryland. Shouldn't be too bad. And then, of course, they have to go to UCLA. Essentially down the street. And for anybody that saw that, my 21-pound cat decided to get in.

We don't know how that's going to be, but I do see that as being a loss. And of course, the Red River rivalry against Texas. They host a new Kentucky with Will Stein as coach. I have to see more from Kentucky before I potentially get worried about it. Then they go to Mississippi State. They host South Carolina. Then they have to go to the Swamp in Florida. Now, that could be a bit of a trap game for Oklahoma. It was a trap game last year for Texas. It's a trap game for a lot of teams. You know, they go to the Swamp. They maybe, you know, kind of overlook Florida, especially if Florida's kind of having a really bad down year. And it ultimately ends up not panning out well for them. They host Ole Miss, which should be a really good game. They host Texas A&M. And then, of course, they end up going to Mizzou to ultimately finish out the season. So that it's one of those. It could be Mizzou. I don't really know what to expect. Texas A&M should be rough. Ole Miss, on paper, they should be. But again, we really don't know until we actually start watching them play. Texas A&M, they have a not-so-bad schedule, right? They host Missouri State. They host Arizona State. And they host Kentucky to start the year. Not too terribly bad. Then they go to LSU early. Now, they absolutely thumped my Tigers last year in Death Valley. But it's new Tigers team. It's new offense, new everything. I don't know how it's going to go. I will say, as a Tigers fan, this is one of the games, aside from the Ole Miss one, that is literally the week before, that I kind of circle it as like, I don't know how this game is going to turn out. I think most games LSU is facing, they're favored in, but this is still a really good Texas A&M team. They always recruit highly well. Mike Elko definitely has this team completely flipped around, and they finished 11-2 last year. They were 11-1 all total, with the only loss being to Texas. This is still a good Texas A&M team. Marcel Reed is a great quarterback. Now, they did lose KC Concepcion to the draft. I believe they ended up getting somebody to replace him. I don't know who off the top of my head, but this should still be a really good Texas A&M team. Then they host Arkansas. They have to go to Mizzou. They host the Citadel, obviously a draft game, obviously. Now, the real test, though, they do have to go to Alabama, so they have a lot of tough road games. They have to go to Alabama. Let's see how this new Texas A&M team looks, with Mike Elko, post Nick Saban, with, you know, Kalen DeBoer running the Crimson Tide. Let's see how that looks then. And then, of course, they have to go to South Carolina. South Carolina had a huge lead up on them until they ultimately blew it. So maybe South Carolina has a little bit of revenge. We'll find out. Then they host Tennessee. That should be a good game. Then they have to go, of course, to Oklahoma, and then they finish the year with Texas. This might be one of those years where Texas A&M kind of falls into a trap. Maybe they get a little bit too cocky. They have a lot of tough opponents, and they have to go on the road for a lot of them, which doesn't always pan out well. For my Tigers, for LSU, they have to host Clemson and Louisiana Tech. Clemson is kind of a hit or miss. It's one of those, I'm not completely writing Clemson off. They got the upset win technically last year against Clemson, but Clemson didn't live up to expectations, and neither did LSU. So I'm not completely writing Clemson off yet. Louisiana Tech, not necessarily worried about. Now, I do worry, though, will they get tripped up because they're so focused then on the Ole Miss game, because they have to travel to Oxford. The whole Lane Kiffin leaving situation, it's going to be crazy. They host Texas A&M. I have no idea how that's going to ultimately pan out. Absolutely no idea how that's going to pan out. Again, they've thumped them for the last 2 years, especially last year in Death Valley. Texas A&M came in and absolutely dominated them, as bad as it was, but it ultimately led to Brian Kelly getting fired. Then they host McNeese. They have to go to Kentucky. Not worried about either one of those. They host Mississippi State. Not worried. They go to Auburn. Not necessarily worried. Then they host Alabama. And that will be, again, Alabama is one of those, it's kind of up in the air. Is Alabama going to be good? Or are they not going to be good? I really and truthfully don't know, because of how Kalen DeBoer has been the last few years. He inherited a great roster from Nick Saban. I mean, that's probably the best keys to the castle that you're going to get as far as championship pedigree team. Nick Saban knew how to recruit. Now, maybe it's a little bit different with the NIL era, but nonetheless, Kalen DeBoer got the best situation you could potentially get as a football coach coming in to take over a program. And he hasn't done anything with it. He's gone 8-4 the last two seasons. Crazy.
or actually, I think.

0: 9-4 technically last year, because they did win a playoff game. They did win a playoff game, but then they lost Indiana the Rose Bowl humiliatingly. And then, of course, they host LSU, then host Texas. Again, big question mark. Then they go to Tennessee. Tennessee has always been rough for LSU. They're one of the few teams that Tennessee actually has a really big winning record and winning margin ahead of LSU because of how dominant Tennessee used to be. And then, of course, to end the season, they go to Arkansas, the battle for the Golden Boot. Never easy because it's a big-time rivalry. It was a close game last year. LSU ended up getting the win, but it still ended up being close. Now, of course, for the last team in my playoff likely, I've got Ole Miss. Again, Ole Miss is one big question mark. The schedule's a little bit rough for them because, again, they have to travel on the road, and they have to host Georgia and LSU both. So Ole Miss has to host Louisville. Could potentially be a big game just because of how Jeff Brohm has been. That might be an upset. We don't know. They host Charlotte. Not worried about that. They host LSU. That's going to be the big game. The LSU revenge game. Lane Kiffin leaving Ole Miss for LSU. There's going to be a lot of bad blood there. It's probably one of their biggest rivals that Ole Miss hates the most. So we'll ultimately see how that game pans out. But they have to go to the Swamp in Florida. They have to go to Vandy. Not worried about Vandy. They host Mizzou. Then they have to go to Texas. That's going to be rough. They host Auburn. They then host Georgia. Again, big revenge game for Georgia, potentially. Then they have to go to Oklahoma. They host Wofford, I think is how it's said. Wofford. And then they host Mississippi State in the 8 Bowl. So I can honestly see for Ole Miss, Georgia, Oklahoma, Texas, maybe four. That could be potentially a four-loss season for Pete Golding in his first year. And it's nothing against Ole Miss. I'm not saying that they're scrubs. Those are tough places to play. And Oklahoma, Texas, and Florida are all on the road in really hostile environments and places that are already tough to play to start with. So it'll be interesting to see how they do post-Charlie Weiss, post-Lane Kiffin, with Pete Golding at the helm. So we shall see. But let's move into the win your conference and you're in again. I think the Big 12 and the ACC, they're only going to get one team in each, just because of their strength of schedules, just because of the fact that they don't really play a lot of power opponents because of their conferences and whatnot, because of the conference's schedules. So I truthfully think that if these four teams are playing for their conference titles, then only two of these teams are going to get in. So the one I think is most likely going to happen, even though I know the whole post-Sorsby thing, Texas Tech is still probably the favorite to win the Big 12, and I still think that's true even now currently. They host Abilene Christian. Of course, they have to go to Oregon State. Not necessarily easy, but Oregon State, truthfully, hasn't lived up to the potential the last few years, so I wouldn't necessarily be worried about that. Big game, though, hosting Houston. Willie Fritz is a really good coach. They get Connor Wakeman back. Houston might potentially make that breakthrough moment. So that might be tough. Then they host Sam Houston. Not worried. They go to Colorado. Colorado's a big-time question mark. You know, is Deion Sanders on the hot seat? I think that's the case. What do they look like at the quarterback situation? What does their offensive line look like? Having lost Seton to LSU, one of their star left tackles. Now, I know they got a lot of wide receiver help, so the offense should be better. But the one thing that was really bad was their defense, and their defense didn't get much better. Even through the portal and through recruiting and whatnot. So there's a big time question with that. Then they host Arizona State. They have to go to Cincinnati. They host Arizona. Arizona, if you can see it on here on the graphic, I have them as a team that could sneak in. Maybe they end up sneaking into the Big 12 championship game. Who knows? That might be a little bit of a trap, but luckily for Texas Tech, they get to host them. Then they host West Virginia. Shouldn't be bad. Oklahoma State, again, they could be a dark horse. We don't know how Oklahoma State's going to tune out. I think Oklahoma State's going to be fun to watch. I hope they're fun to watch just because of how the North Texas quarterback and how all that whole North Texas team was, and now they're basically become Oklahoma State. I'm excited to see how that ultimately pans out. Then they go to Baylor, and then they host TCU. So Texas Tech, fairly easy schedule, should be able to walk through it pretty well. Again, I would say probably your two hardest games would be Houston and Arizona. So, I mean, they could potentially finish the season 12-0, pretty much safe and secure. All you have to do at that point is, I would say, win the Big 12. I think if you can make it to 12-0, I think even if you lose the Big 12, they would still put Texas Tech in. Because more than likely, if it's against someone like BYU, and BYU has a couple of decent teams on here that they face, could be a different story. Speaking of for BYU, because we'll round out the Big 12 for the winning the conference. So BYU, they face Utah Tech. They host Arizona. They go to Colorado State. Then they go to TCU. They host Iowa State. Iowa State should be an absolute dumpster fire post-Matt Campbell, post-Rocco Becht. I don't think it's gonna be a good time for Ames in Iowa State. But the big one, though, they host Notre Dame. That's gonna be the biggest test for BYU, probably majority of the season, is just that. Then they go to UCF, they host Arizona State, but then the Holy War. They have to travel to Salt Lake City to face Utah. That could be a big one. I think a lot of people are writing Utah off because Kyle Whittingham isn't there. But the new coach, that's all he's ever been. He's only ever been in Utah's system. He's been there for a long time. It might look a little bit different, but a lot of it's going to be the same. He still has Devin Dampierre, their quarterback from last year, who was fantastic. It's going to be another year in the system. And again, it's a rivalry game. Anything is possible. And again, it's on the road, and Utah's not an easy place to play. Then they host Baylor. They have to go to Kansas, who Kansas, I believe, upset them in their first year in the Big 12. So that might be a little bit of a struggle as well. And then they finish the year hosting Cincinnati. So BYU might ultimately end up finishing, I would say, at worst 10-2. And maybe one of those, they're like, you know, maybe they're like 10-1 in the Big 12, maybe 9-2. But I still think that's good enough to be able to get you. I can't math. Ignore that. Nonetheless, I think they're going to be good enough to be able to get into the Big 12 championship to potentially face Texas Tech. Nonetheless, no matter how much the rest of the regular season goes. But again, if they win, I think they get in. If they don't, I think they're going to be outside looking in. Now for the ACC side, Louisville. I think Louisville has the best chance. I know a lot of people still have Miami. More than likely winning the ACC, and they still might. But I think it's potentially between Miami and then either SMU or Louisville. I think if they get to that point, depending on how good they are and how good they can do in the schedule, you know, they might be able to sneak another ACC team in there. For Louisville, I think they're going to have the best potential possibility for two reasons. One, they host Ole Miss to start the season. So if they get a win, over a quality team that's ranked to start the season. It's another Power Four team. And depending on how well Ole Miss does, that can work out in Louisville's favor. The other thing, they go head-to-head with SMU, and they don't have to face Miami. So if they're able to win against SMU, that should all but, you know, basically lock them into doing it. Barring anything crazy, barring any upsets, barring any major injuries that would derail their season, it should happen. So Louisville hosts Ole Miss, they host Villanova, they host SMU, and they host Wake Forest. So same thing. They don't even leave home until October. And again, the two hardest, SMU and Ole Miss. If you could walk out of that maybe 1-1 even, and you know, start conference play truthfully with NC State. I know SMU is technically a conference game. But if you can really start only conference play after that, at 3-1, I think you're in a pretty good spot. Then they go to NC State, they host Florida State, they go to Syracuse, they host Stanford, they go to Georgia Tech, to North Carolina, they host Pitt, and of course they travel to Kentucky to face the Wildcats. So I think Louisville probably has the better shot compared to SMU. To me, SMU, little bit of a more difficult schedule. Nothing too crazy. Now, SMU's biggest issue, though, is they only have truly one power team that they face that would hold any type of merit if they get a win, and they have to go to it at the almost end of November, and that's Notre Dame. I don't know if SMU comes out of that. Now, other than that, they have a fairly easy schedule. I mean, they it could be one of those weird tie-breaking scenarios where, you know, it's like, man, does SMU get in or not? They go to Florida State. Now it's the very first game of the season. Who knows how that ends up panning out? Florida State obviously got the big upset win against Alabama and ultimately ended up being really bad. But anything is really possible with that. Then they host UC Davis. Obviously, they go to Louisville. They host Missouri State. They host Boston College. They host Virginia. And they host Cal. They don't leave Texas again until right on Halloween. They go to Syracuse, but that's in a dome, so they don't really have to worry too much. Then they host Virginia Tech. They host Wake Forest. So they don't really have to deal with any of the cold weather. I mean, obviously, Dallas gets cold, but I mean, they don't really have to deal with it too badly until they face Notre Dame. So they end the year having to go to Notre Dame and then go to Stanford. It's possible they end up, you know, maybe 11-1, maybe even 10-2. Now, does that get them in the playoffs? I don't know. Compared to some of these other teams, it may not. Ultimately ends up coming down to strength of schedule, who you played, who you beat, and then whoever you played and beat, who did they play and beat? And if you beat them and they beat somebody, then your resume is built up a little bit more, but maybe not. And then, of course, the last three that I think could potentially sneak in, I don't have a whole lot of faith. Obviously, Arizona, I think they have to get to the Big 12 championship to even remotely sneak in, and even then they have to win it. Now, the unfortunate part for Arizona, they do have a tough schedule as far as the Big 12 standard goes. They host Northern Arizona, not worried about that, but then they have to immediately turn around and go to BYU. Not an easy place to play in Provo. They host Northern Illinois, then they have to go up north to Washington State. Not necessarily tough, not the end of the world, but again, not easy. Old Pac-12 rivalry. They host Cincinnati, then they have to go to West Virginia. They host Iowa State, should be an easy win, but then they have to go to Texas Tech. So already right there, the two big guys that were the Big 12, appeared in the Big 12 championship last year in BYU and Texas Tech, you have to face both, and you have to face them on the road. Not going to be an easy time. I don't know if they come out of that with at least one win. I think they lose both of those games. Then they host TCU. Then they host Utah, which is a benefit, but I think Utah is still going to be a tough team that they have to deal with. I think they come out of it 9-3, truthfully, because then they go to Kansas State and then they host Arizona State. Who knows how Arizona State's going to look? Kansas State kind of hit and miss. They have a new head coach. Overall, though, I think they could sneak in. Maybe they get a couple upset wins here. But with having to face basically the two powerhouse teams of the Big 12 as it stands right now on paper and how they were last year, it's not off to a good start. Now the Utes have a fairly easy schedule and could potentially make an appearance in the Big 12 championship game. And they could even go undefeated. Realistically, they could. They host Idaho, then they host Arkansas. Don't know how that's going to end up. Arkansas now post Taylen Green, but they have I don't remember his name. They have a new coach. Oh, Silverfield. They get him from Group of Six school who did really, really well. So who knows how that ultimately ends up looking, but Utah has the advantage of continuity. They have a coach that knows the system, knows the team really well. Again, they're bringing their starting quarterback back. So I think Utah has a little bit of an advantage. Then they host Utah State. They go to Iowa State. They host Kansas. They go to Colorado. Houston might be a little bit of a tough outing for them, but again, they host Houston. So again, they have at least home field advantage potentially in that. Then they go to Cincinnati. Then, of course, the Holy War against BYU. Maybe they lose that. But then they go to Arizona, they go to TCU, and then they host West Virginia. So I think it's very possible Utah has a really good season, and they maybe come out of this with one loss, I think, to BYU. Now, again, Houston, a little bit of a toss-up. Maybe Houston has a better season than what I'm probably projecting them to. But I think Utah could realistically sneak in there. Joy, I appreciate you watching, Joy. I'm happy that you're in here. Even though I'm coming up close to the end, I'm still happy you were able to join me, though, Joy. And then, of course, the team that I probably dislike the most in Alabama. And I say could sneak in because the committee was gung-ho set about bringing them in last year. Sure enough, they did. They lose the SEC championship in embarrassing fashion, 3-loss team, and the committee's like, man, we need Alabama football in there. Now, they did get a win against Oklahoma, so it's one of those that's like, man, I hate that they were able to get the win against Oklahoma. Now, luckily, they were embarrassed by IU after, but it's so frustrating. It is so frustrating that they let them in with 3 losses. Because any other team that doesn't have that stupid A, they're not letting them in with 3 losses. Unless it's just a really rough college football season and like all the top teams have like 2 losses just because everybody's trading blows with each other, there is absolutely no way in the world any other team other than Alabama has 3 losses and they would let them in. There's just no way. But Alabama has a fairly easy schedule, I would say. It's nothing too crazy. It's kind of the typical Alabama schedule. They host East Carolina, they go to Kentucky, and then they host Florida State. That's going to be a revenge game for them for sure, especially with how last year played out. They host South Carolina, shouldn't be a worry. Then they go to Mississippi State, not worried. They host Georgia. They've been Georgia's biggest bully. If Georgia could be the biggest, baddest juggernaut, and for whatever reason, Alabama's like, yeah, we'll take care of it, don't worry. That's one of the few times Alabama looks like Alabama is against Georgia. Then they go to Tennessee. Tennessee's kind of split the series with them. Now, they dominated Tennessee last year, but this is on the road. Tennessee has a couple wins against them, especially being in Neyland Stadium, so it's possible. Then, of course, they host Texas A&M. That's going to be a real test and a really good game. Then, of course, they go to LSU. How that's going to end up, I have no idea. Being a Tigers fan, it could go one way or the other, to be honest with you. Then they go to Vandy. Then they host Chattanooga. And then, of course, the Iron Bowl to end the season hosting Auburn. So that is who I have as far as national title contenders, playoff likelies, win your conference and you're in, and could potentially sneak in the playoffs. Again, if you're watching this, you know, please comment. Please let me know what you think. Who do you have winning? Who do you not have winning? Who do you have in? Did I miss somebody? Did I potentially get somebody wrong? I was looking at their schedule as far as, you know, oh, I think this team's going to potentially, you know, do this. And maybe they won't. Maybe they do. Maybe they don't. Nonetheless, though, appreciate everybody tuning in. Please check out Military Broadcast Radio. They're a really great network. They do so much for veterans to help them out as far as helping tell their stories, helping get them equipment, doing all sorts of things for veterans to be able to tell their stories. And we have a slew of great hosts here on the show. They tell awesome stories. They're great people to talk to. They're great to work with, and love every single person here. So definitely check out nbradio.us. And if you want great beard care product stuff, check out Gunfighter Beard Co. Again, he's a Marine Corps veteran out of South Carolina. Really good products, really great natural stuff. Definitely check him out. And yes, Joy, go Tigers. Don't know about next week as far as an episode goes, because we're deep into the offseason. Like I said, we're only 38 days away from the kickoff of college football, and we're about 50 days from the NFL. So kind of coming up to that point where it's like, man, it's a little bit of a lull, and I don't want to put out bad content. But nonetheless, though, I appreciate everybody tuning in. Please like, share, subscribe if you want to, and if you'd like, it definitely helps me out, and I appreciate it. I love being able to interact with people. It's one of my hobbies. It's one of the things I love to do. I love to talk sports. So check me out wherever you have social media. It's at Inside the Hoosier Mind. Appreciate love all of you, and I'll see y'all next time.
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And the threats to our nations, they don't sleep. 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

0: But if you want war with the United States of America, there's one thing I can promise you, so help me God. 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
3: 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I'm your host, Eva Fulton. In this show, we explore the incredible journeys of resilience, healing, and transformation. In each episode, we will sit down with individuals who have faced unimaginable struggles and turned their pain into power, heartbreak into hope, and their challenges into meaningful change and finding new purpose in life. 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Let's get started on this journey from pain to purpose. 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
4: 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I am live from San Antonio at the Women Veterans VA Summit for the Southwest Conference. I probably didn't say that all in the right order, but hopefully you get what I mean. You know, this is what my normal thing is. Where in the world is Eva? I wasn't quite sure if I was going to go ahead and make the trip down here. I had some different whys on why I chose to come down and attend the summit, but you know, my heart gets reaffirmed with not what my own personal motivation is on why I came down here, but the greater good on what the why do we even have summits like this. So I'm going to go ahead and go back a little bit on the history side of things. You know, I got out in 2000. So active duty, I served about 12 years from the reserves. I transitioned from reserves to active duty in, what year was that? That was 1990. And, ended up going to Desert Shield, Storm, and experience all of that, but I ended up getting out in 2000. And, you know, I was one of those people that had full intentions that I was going to retire, but my body said, "Nah, I don't think so." And then I got married as well. So there were some personal motivations in getting out, but that was not something that I had planned on doing for quite some time. Because, I had my head wrapped around that the Army was going to be my career. And, you know, some of the transition afterwards has not been so easy, even after all of these years. Part of my own personal story, not just from the physical side, but, you know, career-wise, originally, I got hired on with a couple of tech companies and got laid off. And so, you know, you quickly find out the stability, whatever you call stability, the stability that was happening in the military was not quite the same on the civilian side of things. But then there was this whole gamut of just understanding anything about veteran resources and, you know, the perception about and our experiences that have shaped us as females in the VA system and with veteran organizations has been quite a different experience as well. So, one of my first encounters dealing with veteran service organizations was filing claims. And the veteran service organization that I had worked with didn't know how to help me as a woman. And these were musculoskeletal issues that I mainly was filing for, but he didn't know how to help a woman. And that's probably something that has been repeated time and time again. I'm giving this as a prelude that if we wonder why a specific Women Veterans Summit happens, it's because there are some gender-specific issues that are different for us as women than there are for the males. But then sometimes some of the same things, you know, go hand in hand and we experience, you know, very similar issues. But one of the first main community things that I got involved with and helped lead, there was myself working for a federal agency, partnered with another federal agency representative. So we co-led a very social event for women veterans in North Texas. And I think when we were doing this, this was in the 2016-2017 timeframe, we were kind of like the groundbreaking side of having social events like that. But we recognized the issue then that community was part of the solution. So I'm going to give a shout out to people like Drea Lewis, who now is also, she works for the VA, Brandy Baxter. There were a list of other people. I mean, I'm sorry, I can't remember everybody's names, but we were this great community that worked with the state of Texas. That was Anna Baker and Pam Maracline, who worked with TBC at the time and helped provide some of that funding. So Texas, specifically North Texas, because that's the area of Texas that I was living in at the time, most of the time since I've gotten out of the Army, that, you know, we started this very community-based organizational area. I started a Facebook group called North Texas Women Veterans in 2016, and then I expanded it to North Texas Veterans, a co-ed group called North Texas Veterans. And that was because I knew that I recognized that if the women were having issues, the men were having issues, and sometimes male and female needed to be in the same group. So, you know, if you're located in North Texas, feel free to join those Facebook groups. I say all of that to, to really help set the foundation that the community has a lot of information that can solve or be part of the solution on a lot of the issues that veterans face. You know, when we talk about military broadcast radio giving veterans a voice, a lot of that starts at the community level and us helping provide the information itself. So what is, I'm going to share my screen. What is the purpose of the Women Veterans Summit? This is coming from the VA's website. They had shared this information out, and you know, this, I don't know that I probably shared it enough. There are some other folks, some other women from North Texas down here, but this was an invitation to the region that they had put out. So they called on, so this was put out by the Center for Women Veterans, and this particular event is hosted for the Southwest region. And they sent out a letter that they're coming, but I want you to see that they are going out to other regions as well. So it's the main reason why I want to be able to put this information out to you guys, so that as the VA puts out this information, you can go to your particular region's summit and why should you attend? So what's the purpose? Well, part of it is that they are doing some registration, but that's not all that's happening here. And I want you to be able to understand why. So they have their own information that they're sharing. I'm going to go ahead and unshare this. So the VA has a lot of information that they are putting out. Man, I took so many screenshots of some of the information that they shared. Let me cover. These are all on my phone, so I'll have to put these up later. That they talked about listening to women veterans. There are surveys that they put out. So you need to, if you want to have a voice, you need to answer the surveys. Okay. The VA sends those out. I know that I get reminder calls when they're going to have town halls. If you want to be part of the process, you need to answer the surveys. I encourage you to attend. Get involved in some of the studies that they have too. They have a community veterans engagement board. They want your VA stories. They want to, apparently they have a new workbook for women veterans. And that's to help them set goals, find resources. They want your feedback to shape the workbook and make sure it meets the needs of the women veterans across the country. I mean, how cool is that? That they are taking an initiative to do things. Connecting with the VA, learning to serve. So they have VA phone support, 1-800-MY-VA-411. They have a download welcome kit. Of course, they have the Veterans Crisis Line, as you know, call 91988 and then press 1. They have a VA Veterans Homeless Support System for their homeless programs. And that is, you can go to va.gov/homeless or call 877-424-3838. And of course, you can apply for VA healthcare. They've had claims people down there as well. You could have brought your stuff and be able to go ahead and start your claim. There are some other nonprofits here. I'm going to get to that in a minute. Lots of great folks. I was trying to slide through my pictures. I took a ton of pictures to get to some of the other slides I have here. Definition of self-empowerment. So in a way, that's part of what Drea and Brandy and I and the whole group back in 2017 wanted to help was, you know, self-empowerment. Because when we have information, we can start processing, what do I need to start doing to help myself, right? I don't care whether it's education. You know how to, when you self-empowerment, to go and get your haircut, to get your nails done. Well, what about the rest of the holistic story for self-empowerment to improve your situation? Self-empowerment is the internal process. This is the definition that the VA is given. Self-empowerment is the internal process of developing confidence, autonomy, and resilience to take control of your life and achieve your personal goals. It involves self-awareness, setting healthy boundaries, making informed decisions, and nurturing your own well-being. This mindset shift enables you to navigate challenges, tap into your innate potential, and create positive change rather than waiting for external sources of power or permission. You have the power to navigate your own path. You know, I always talk about my hiking goals, my participating in the VA Golden Age Games. I didn't wait for a referral from my healthcare provider to get assigned to the coach. Well, I didn't do well because the VA didn't give me a coach to do anything. Do you have to have a coach tell you? Go to the gym. Hey, go hit the ball. Yeah, all right. these are some things that you have control of to go do it. And I'm giving you permission. If you don't have permission already, if you haven't given yourself permission already, I'm helping to encourage you. Get out and go do. This is self-empowerment. To get out there and find the information that you don't have right now that you need help with. And I don't care whether it is education. Maybe it's a weight loss goal. Maybe it is coming to an event. I'm happy to always share this kind of information. Because guess what? Eva doesn't collect it to keep it for herself. I mean, I can do that, sure. But that's not my messaging ever. I'm giving veterans a voice so that I'm helping somebody else. So you can get the information. And even if you don't use it, share it and help somebody else. All right. So what else have I learned? Let's go to the next one. This was a neat little slide. Am I ready for change? Are you ready for change? Because that's a mindset too. You have to recognize what you're receiving right now. The life that you are living right now. How is that working for you? Because maybe you are ready for change. Hey there. I see you into the weeds. That's one of our other radio show hosts. Thank you. You know, we have to be ready for change because the definition of insanity is if what you're doing is the same old, and that's not working for you, then what are you going to do, right? It's time to make a change. So you have to decide, are you ready for change? I can't decide that for you, but if you want something different, then you have to be willing to take the next step and move towards change. So what does this slide say? So they actually are getting, I gotta put the glasses on, sorry. This is getting into a framework, you know, kind of a psychological side of things. It's the trans-theoretical model of behavior change, TTM. Identifies 6 stages of readiness experienced by an individual attempting to change. 1, pre-contemplation. Pre-contemplation is failing to recognize the need for change. So you're pre-contemplating whether you need it, but then failing to recognize that you need to change. Does that make sense? Contemplation. You're seriously considering the need for change, but that doesn't mean you're doing. You're just contemplating. All right, the wheels are spinning. The engine's turned on, but you haven't engaged the gears and pressed the gas to go anywhere. Preparation. You're making small changes. You're preparing to change the wheels. You're putting gas in the engine, or not an engine, but you know, you're putting gas in the tank. You're preparing, you're getting things ready, but that still doesn't mean you're doing. Action. You're exercising for less than 6 months. So you're driving down the road, but you haven't necessarily gone very far. Maintenance. Regular exercise lasting longer than 6 months. And then terminating. You just find engines off. I'm sitting on the couch and I'm going nowhere fast. So are you ready for change? The little cartoon says, since we can't eat out, now's the perfect time to eat better, get fit, and stay healthy. But the other little birdie, this little dragon says, we're quarantined. Who the hell are we trying to impress? We have snacks. We have sweatpants. By God, I say we use them. So, you know, that's really, are we making good choices or are we making bad choices? Bad choices, probably doing nothing. Good choices, getting engaged and we're doing something. We're finding information that is going to help us not sit at home and twiddle our thumbs and become a victim and wonder why are things not improving? Well, because you have to actively want to engage in change. And that starts with sometimes getting information. Coming to an event like this. Well, let's see. What's another slide I have? Polyvagal theory is a different slide. So this was from yesterday. Your nervous system is not broken. It's trying to protect you. So you have to understand your nervous system, honor your story, choose your path. The polyvagal theory explains how your autonomic nervous system, ANS, helps you respond to safety or a threat. You're not overreacting. Your body remembers. One is your parasympathetic ventral vagal, social engagement, safety. I'm safe. Wherever you are, you're safe. You know that the people that are around you, probably your family, you feel healthy, you feel safe, and you get comfortable and you stay right there. I feel calm, connected, and present. I'm able to engage, empathize, and think clearly. Body feels regulated. Heart rate is steady. Example, you like spending time with people who get you, feeling supported and understood. Purpose, meaning, connection, using tools that build resilience, breathe work, movement, mindfulness, and rest. The sympathetic mobilization side is where, you know, you start getting outside of your comfort zone. Something inside, something isn't safe. I need to fix or escape. Flight, fight, hypervigilance, anxiety, worry, restlessness, muscle tension, headaches, racing heart, hard to think clearly. Examples of those trigger mechanisms are loud noises, crowds, chaos, conflict, or confrontation. Thinking about past trauma, feeling judged or unsafe, too much stress, not enough support. Your dorsal vagal engages in shutdown when you feel like your life is threatened. So that's freeze, collapse, numbness, disconnected, blank, exhausted, depression, hopelessness, chronic pain, heavy fatigue, can't get out of bed, no energy. Your examples are you feel overwhelmed for too long, isolation, withdrawal, flashbacks, shame, helplessness, when the body gives up to protect you. Listen, you know, I've been through some stuff in life, right? Been through some stuff. After my car wreck, after my husband left me, you know, making some of these choices, getting out of the military when I didn't want to, getting laid off, all of these, you know, my second husband left me, that, you know, just the thinking about it. I have those, I want to say flashbacks, but you have those memories and you recognize that, yeah, I've kind of lived all three of these things. One of the things that I actually did that helped me move and navigate out of those levels 2 and 3 was going and serving other people. In the very times, and I actually talk about this in my book, Welcome to My People Garden. In the very times when I thought that I was probably the victim and I thought somebody needed to serve me, God kind of put me in this situation that says, no, go serve other people. These were homeless people over in Dallas. It was part of an assignment and they were much more less than situation. Even though, I mean, I was housed, I could eat, we were safe. And when your mind kind of makes these distinctions about which scenario I'm at, one, two, or three, that I just got through reading, it changes your perception on things. So getting out and serving has been one of the very things when I start getting low, when I start wanting to withdraw, I get out and I go serve. And I know it sounds very counterintuitive to get out, but you kind of have to get out of your own way, because it's actually putting you in the very situation that's going to help you heal. And when you come to you come to events like this, you know, you have this sense of reunion. I mean, that was, I experienced that at the VA Golden Age game several weeks ago, saw my sergeant major that I served with in Germany, was not expecting to see him there at all. I had the comfort of my friend, Jose Flores, who's on the Motivated Mindset after this show. My friend Ann Maker was there. And, you know, things were, you know, yes, there were some challenges on how my body was feeling that week, but I had some comfort level of things with the company that I was keeping. Then that following week, Jose and I were teaching that Veterans Initiative class with Common Ground and, you know, Where's My Mic, teaching this podcasting class. You know, so you're teaching it to new people, but the common, you know, situation is that these are veterans. So we have this neat, I want to say, familiarity and orientation with other veterans, because we all kind of get each other. Even when we're not feeling great, we can empathize with each other and understand things. One of the most encouraging things, I say encouraging, it's sad, but so true. Downstairs in the exhibitors section, and I was going through peddling my survey, and I'll get to that in a minute or two. I ran across this lady who is a veteran. She's a combat veteran, and I think she's here from the San Antonio area. Her daughter is a veteran, but has not ever had to serve in a combat area. But she was needing the information as well. So this mother, she's probably, I had to guess, she probably is about my age. She has not come to any of these kinds of events before. And she was like, I don't know that I recognized ever the information that I didn't know. The questions that I hadn't thought about asking, and maybe it's the woulda, coulda, you know, woulda, shoulda, coulda. She goes, I didn't know what I didn't know. Well, unless and until you come to a summit event, I mean, the topics we've heard on for the last 2 days have been everything from some financial planning side of things. I went to a session a while ago about, you know, preparing for burial and stuff like that. You know, my father is 83. He's a veteran. He qualifies as well. What are the things that I should do in the event? It's not, you know, come on, face it, folks. It's not a matter of if we're ever going to die. It's just a matter of when are we going to die? How do we prepare for those situations? Have your DD-214 available for a family member. What are your wishes? Do you want to be buried, or do you want to be cremated? And where are these things going to happen? The more you can help with some of the information gathering on that, the better off your family members are going to be. Let's see. Yesterday afternoon's session that I attended was about women veterans' whole health and the VA model, understanding that, you know, not everything is about getting a prescription or a surgery. There are other things out there, resources that we can use. that can help. And part of it is also going to be dependent upon the resources that are available in your VA's area. But acupressure is one of them. There's a self-care flyer on acupressure. I think there are some places that are looking at doing acupuncture as well. I know several years ago, before I went to go work in the DC area, I was getting the ear

a lot of resources out there, the VA, that we probably could have 15 shows on each one to help explain. But here is some more information. Whole health resources. I'll try to share some of this information out on my page. But they are looking at self-care. We can't expect that the VA or that the federal government can provide every part of self-care. A lot of that still is dependent upon the things that we do on our own. Making better food choices, making better movement choices, and really kind of helping ourselves. And I'm going to get into kind of the biblical side of things. Don't be gluttonous with what you eat and think that something's going to get better. So there's that. Let's see. What else? I have so many flyers here. Who are some of the speakers? We've had some local speakers, had some other speakers that came in from out of state. Phyllis Wilson from the Women's Memorial talked with us today. I looked up and I could have sworn I had submitted my story on the Women's Memorial way back when, and maybe I just can't pull it up by my phone. So I need to recreate my profile with Women's Memorial. Give my oral history. I've kind of done a thing or two, so it's okay. Now I have more to add to it. Let's see. One of my very favorite people is Miss Candy Martin. She's downstairs manning the Daughters of the American Revolution table. I was so excited to get to see her. I met her working for HUD some years ago. She was one of our guests, our keynote speaker for Memorial Day ceremony. She's also representing Gold Star Mothers, and she's promised to come on my show. So I'm super excited. Both she and Phyllis have said they would come on my show. And so I have to make sure I do better before Phyllis comes on, because I don't want to be chastised that I wasn't part of my own solution and leaving my legacy in what I've been doing. Let's see. We've had there was a chaplain, active duty chaplain, that came on, spoke to us today. Let's see. Dr. Linda Davis is the Chief Officer of Veterans Experience. She came in and was talking about shaping the women veterans experience. Jacqueline Hayes Bird, of course, is the Women Veterans Coordinator for the Department of Veterans Affairs. She has been hosting the entire event. National Cemetery Administration came and talked with us as well. Women of Valor, that was, I don't think I got to hear that particular presentation from Captain John Herro on behalf of his wife. She was a Lieutenant General, Patty de Herro. Then, let's see, lots of breakout schedules. Today, we heard about. Yep, so the fireside chat, Wisdom in Service, was Major General Barb Holcomb, Army. Chaplain Major Lisa Northway is Army. Major General Peggy Poor of the U.S. Air Force. And then we had suicide prevention from Dr. Sarah Hurt. Homelessness and Veterans Justice Program with Sean Liu. He's the National Homeless Program Manager. By the way, I have several of his articles referenced in my literature review on my dissertation. So it's kind of neat meeting somebody, and I introduced myself and said, "Hey, I'm just letting you know, I've kind of been a fan of your articles." And mentioning them in my dissertation, the literature review part. Then let's see. So there's been some other, like I said, nonprofits. Let me kind of jump into that side of things.
There is an app. If y'all don't know, there is a VA health and benefits app. So you don't have to go just to the

0: website version of va.gov and log in. There's an app too. I have not downloaded the app. I've always had that VA Connect app, but I haven't downloaded the main app. So I need to do that too. Well, let's see. They even, you know, I love how they give you like, here's the link, right? Here's that. Let's see. I talked with this neat lady. So she's going to be on my show. Forget her name. I have her email from the Veterans Yoga Project, Mindful Resilience. So future guest here on From Pain to Purpose. Then you, the ladies with the women with veterans of San Antonio, they have really been representing. They have shown up and showed out really well, have a booth and everything. And that's important, right? The local organizations really need to be here. Oh, Melissa Washington came in from California with Women Veterans Interactive. I think I have her acronym right, WVI. She does a lot with veteran businesses as well. Leah Stiles has had a booth, and she sold out of her books, 25 books that she brought with her, got them all autographed, sold autographed. And, you know, those are all out there. Great to see Leah. I think three times I've seen her this year. So awesome. And I need to order a book from her as well. She will be coming back on my show and talking about her book and what motivates her. Let's see. This is another VA thing. Divine Beauty Bar. So this was pretty cool. So this lady, she does wigs, walkers, diabetic shoes, mastectomy bras, custom breast prosthesis. And so here's some information. So they had a booth about some of the different, I want to say adaptive and, you know, prosthetic type things, you know, because, you know, let's face it, women do get breast cancer, happen to have mastectomies, but they don't want to not be able to look like they can still wear a bra, still want to have some kind of semblance of having a female figure and not have it, you know, be absent of breasts. Let's see, what other information? I have so much. So many takeaways. So, like, here's USA was here, and they were talking about financial. This was their educational foundation about they offer free financial education resources for the military community, and just doing like a checklist if you have, you know, can you support each of these emergency kind of fun things? Excuse me. Let's see. This is Retreats by Water, and they offer holistic health practitioner. 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That looks very interesting. I have to check that out. Stone River Tactical Recovery Veteran Support Services. 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They offer integrated substance use and mental health treatment services to their two veterans and military communities. And they have a deep commitment to the military and veteran cultural awareness. They have a partnership with Psych Armor, a nationally recognized nonprofit leader and training provider. They are a veteran-ready program, proudly serving those who all served up. Now, I think when I talked with Psych Armor, you can actually be a veteran that's in a different state, and transportation is not going to be a barrier. Because I asked, what if somebody, let's say, in New York needs to you know, reaches out. He said, actually, they completely understand that, because when you are local to, if you're going to a treatment facility that is maybe in too close a proximity to the people who are toxic in your environment, sometimes getting away in another state is going to help you, because you are getting away from that environment and you're able to focus on you and what you need. So this particular organization, they help you. They have an app, apparently, a follow-up app that they do from their post-treatment dealing with depression, anxiety, stress, cravings, spirituality. You know, the neat thing, the trend that I have heard really confirms what I even base this show on, which is, you know, I always use like a chair. And each leg of a chair represents pain, physical, mental, emotional, and spiritual pain. The confirmation in that has been all summer long, has been, I'm on the right track. And when you have one of those legs start getting wonky, then you know that you've got to pay attention, because the stability of where you're at is missing something. Here's the business card for Stone River. Yep, Terry Buford is who I had spoken with. He's in the business development side of things. If anybody needs to reach out to me, feel free. I will share his contact information with you. Let's see. We've got Dual Veteran Families of America. So this was a group of, this is a couple of ladies that I just met a while ago. They actually have a whole different mission. I didn't know really about this problem. And that is when benefits are getting reduced because you have dual military veterans, and that creates problems with Chapter 35 and with Hazelwood Act, like here in the state of Texas, because when they it changes the, how do I put, I can't even, don't worry. I'm going to have them on my show too, because I've already invited them. Come on, let's talk about what the problem is and start advocating for how do we fix the problem. Y'all know that I'm very much geared towards public administration and making sure, here, this is what she was talking about. Here's the situation. So future guest on the show. I got to put on the glasses to read this. The situation is when a child of a dual veteran couple with eligibility from both parents elects Chapter 35 educational benefits, the net beneficial benefit to their family is less than the amount of one full benefit. VA violates the Osman versus Peak U.S. Court of Appeals for Veteran Claims presidential decision of 2008 by not allowing a child student with eligibility from two veteran parents to receive Chapter 35 educational benefits from each as earned while taking dependent compensation on behalf of the student away from all veterans. Anyways, what does this get at? So there was some math. If it's just one parent, then the net amount, because you're losing the compensation, goes from $56,000 down to $39,000. But when there's two parents, dual military, and that compensation also comes out from the second parent, the net benefit to the family is a loss of nearly $23,000. So, man, the chunk of money is huge. And, you know, it's like, man, this is crazy. Why do we dual benefit, you know, dual military families kind of get the shaft because they really consider it as one benefit, not two benefits, even though it's two parents. So some of the issues about how some of these things have been designed to fail, not to provide the right benefits to the family. All right, so why did I come here? I ran out of flyers, but I came peddling my study. Yes, I am using that word. Came peddling my study to find more participants. And I've moved the needle from 3 to 20 participants. More people, remember, they're all busy. I handed out all 50 flyers. I shared it in the Whova app. Oh, Whova app's another thing. Whova. If you're in another region and you're going to attend a VA event, I recommend you download the Whova app, and that will get you plugged in to the agenda, networking with other people, sharing pictures, experiences, polls, surveys. So I shared my QR code for the survey, for my survey there. So I'm super excited that I have moved the needle on getting participants, and I'm looking forward to starting to analyze the data and having the second phase of my qualitative study and having discussions with these women and figuring out what their issues and barriers have been at the federal, state, local, and nonprofit levels. Because I think now that they've been through the summit, many of these women are really going to understand. And even the messaging here has confirmed that this has been a system that is designed for men. We women were not, we were the fringe, but we've had, a steady increase of female veterans because we were filling more roles within the military itself. But now we need those resources in the veteran side of things as well. So they are been having to figure out how does our population being affected, like even in homelessness, and the trend in homelessness kind of had a steady increase, a little bit of improvement last year, but there's still been some issues. Same thing for veteran suicide. The veteran suicide population is higher than the non-veteran population. So, we can move the needle on that. Oh, by the way, they said that the death by suicide ranked 12th out of the other causations of death. Let me see if I can find. That was actually an interesting group of statistics that they were talking about. So heart disease was number one, cancer was number two, chronic lower respiratory diseases number three, then it goes to stroke, unintentional injuries, diabetes, Alzheimer's, COVID, Parkinson's, kidney, flu/pneumonia, then it goes into suicide. Chronic liver disease is 13, septicemia 14, and hypertension 15. Suicide ranks number 12. That is 1.5% of death. Heart disease is 25.3% of the deaths, 110,000 in 2023. That's what their statistics show. So I thought that was interesting to look at that information, that it's the rest of all of those other, except for the unintentional injuries, all of the rest of the causation of death is all health related. So let's focus on what some of these health related issues are and see if we can lower those along with you know, suicide. I was trying to think what other suicide among women veterans. This is what that particular slide looked like. So get up, it went up and it's headed back down. So that's a good thing. Just trying to see what other information. I had some great, Here was something. So, you know, my show is called From Pain to Purpose. I loved yesterday that the whole health breakout session was also talking about purpose. Is purpose an issue? That's what the title of the slide was called. Is purpose an issue? So their statistic says 25%, let me turn it sideways so I can read it, 25% of American adults say they have a clear sense of what makes their life meaningful. 58% of young adults ages 18 to 25 say that they do not have any or only have a minimal sense of purpose or meaning in their life, and that consequences matter. I want you to think about that. I'm always talking about purpose. Why do we have military broadcast radio? Why do I have my radio show called From Pain to Purpose? If you've seen any of my shows before, you know that I have my documentary called From Pain to Purpose, Her Second Service Story. I have my book, Welcome to My People Garden. I'm working on my PhD. Because I am trying to advocate for other veterans in some way, somehow, giving veterans a voice. I loved what Drea, I haven't seen Drea in several years, right? And she goes, you know, the one thing about you, Eva, that has not ever changed is that you have a story, but you don't tell your story. And I'm going to use this word. From my context of, I don't tell it from a narcissistic standpoint. I tell it because I'm trying to help advocate for other people. I'm trying to empower you. I'm trying to help you find a purpose in what your life is about so you can go help somebody else. Because that's how we as a community are going to function and work best when we share the information, when we know that we are not alone and we're going to get through this together. Focus on purpose and empowerment. Polytrauma Integrative Medicine Initiative, they have an acronym is PIMI. They have a pilot study. They have three polytrauma sites from fiscal years 13 and through 15 funded by the OPCC. I don't know what OPC stands for, but and rehab medicine. They had 9 health coaches certified by Duke University. Their goal was to determine whether health coaching is a valued intervention in the view of veterans and clinicians. This was followed by the Disability and Rehabilitative Research in Gainesville. You know, the interesting thing I'm going to say about that is that I had a coach when I was going through the VA MOVE program and working through what my mental transitions were. On trying to lose weight, where was I going, what actions was I doing or not doing that were contributing or not contributing to the progress that I wanted to make. And so this is a mindset change. A lot of this is really your own personal mindset change, which goes back to what I was talking about in the beginning about us owning where we are at in our journey, right? And that really, you know, is up to us. Is what we're doing working? That's up to you. Is it working? And if it's not working, what are you going to do to change about it? What are you going to do to go get the help? Because sitting still and doing nothing isn't helping you, right? You gotta get up and move. Motion is lotion. I don't care whether it's mental, whether it's physical, emotional, spiritual. And yes, they even confirm that those people who are integrated in a spiritual life are going to be more grounded and happier because they have some stability. They have that, you know, emotional need, the spiritual need. That's why I have the four legs of the chair that I always use in my example to help people be able to be stable in things. Future. So I have plenty of, I'm so excited. I have future guests that are coming up. Got to get them scheduled, and they will be some fantastic conversations. In the meantime, I have a really, I don't have a guest for next Saturday. We'll figure out who I can get scheduled for next Saturday. But coming up on August 8th is Kiani Washington, and we're going to talk about her journey and small business, what she's doing in the veteran small business world of things. One of my former active duty coworkers is an attorney in Texas. Rick Russo was a JAG attorney. He has a law firm in Texas. We are going to talk about his pain to purpose story in helping veterans and disability and all of that. I'm super, super excited about what these, you know, what the upcoming guests and the stories they're going to share. Pretty awesome, pretty awesome. So thank you all for joining me on this journey. And I'm going to be hitting the road here shortly, heading back home and enjoying some good times with my kids tomorrow. So anyways, y'all have a fantastic journey. If I miss getting to say goodbye to any of you, if you attended the conference here, reach out to me. Love to have you on, meet you again. And y'all have a fantastic day and a great week. Thank you for joining Military Broadcast Radio from Pain to Purpose Show, and be safe out there.
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Good morning. Welcome or welcome back to that Gen X Friend podcast. So I've been up since 2. Welcome to, I guess, getting older, especially for women. So before I begin, I want to give a shout out to MB Radio. As always, thank you for this platform for me to share the musings of living today in modern times and also going through life as humanity has always gone through, but I'm sure we have different things to share. So let's get started. You know, I often share how I fidget a lot, right? Before I, like, you know, the intro is playing and I'm like trying to fix my glasses. And like, now that I'm older, I've always worn glasses. I'm farsighted, really farsighted. So I've worn glasses since I was really, really young, like a, I think, toddler. But, you know, as I age, as most people age, I think they begin to feel the pain of having not just like, I used to wear just one lens, right? I didn't need anything particular for reading, but now I have what is called transitions. Yeah, that before the technology arrived, you will see they're bifocals, but the transitions sort of blur the line so you don't see it, which is a sure sign of aging. I guess I'm grateful for it, but it doesn't really help the things that we do as people who wear either bifocals or transitions. I think some people still wear the bifocals for some reason. I've seen them around. But I guess blurring the line, you don't see it, is sort of vanity, which sort of feeds into what I'm talking about today. So this morning I was like trying to fix my glasses, and sometimes now you may be able to see it. I'm lifting my head up a little bit more because my bifocals start here. They put it to where your however your eyesight is positioned, right? How you feel comfortable. So sometimes I'm doing this, which is because I can't see, because I'm really, really close to, not really close to the screen, but close to the screen enough where I'm looking into the distance, which is like eye level to me. I can't really focus on the screen. Like, things look very blurry. So I was trying to fix that. And I was frankly trying to like clean my glasses. And also I try not to do that because I have to wear these things that hold my glasses to my head. Just another thing. So all part of aging and the things that we have to deal with, well, not everybody, but certain people, a large portion of the population. And I wanted to talk about this sort of topic today because aging, it's not like we're the first generation to go through it, obviously not. It's our own show. Because obviously we are the main character, and we're also the one that's watching, because we watch ourselves in the mirror. We watch ourselves during our daily lives. And it can be very heartbreaking and just hilariously funny in an ironic way. And I wanted it. Share it and kind of tie it into the, I don't know if you guys remember the show, The Wonder Years. I love that show so much. But of course, it was written about coming of age, youth, how they grew up during that time. I think it was in the 60s or 70s, which is also Gen X. So I'm going to share a little bit of my show because I have the box seat, and you know, it's funny to me sometimes. Like,
not in like funny ha-ha, but like you want to cry, you want to laugh. And I think the title, The Wonder Years, of course, I'm not gonna use it because they can't really copyright words, but this is my show. So it's my Wonder Years. And it's appropriate because I'm wondering about everything now. I'm wondering, oh my God, has it all been a lie? Like, why did I do this? Why did I do that? You know, I gave some examples of the things I wonder about. So, you know, I have a rather, I don't know. I have a unique sense of humor, right? But one of the things I do find hilariously funny is you tell a fart joke and I'm done. I'm done. When I laugh like uncontrollably, I will also snort like the, you know, I can't help it. I have a pug nose. It's okay. But I find myself, since you can see the gray hair, and obviously it's not, it is very apparent to anybody who is within my vicinity that I am an older woman with gray hair. But God help me if you tell a fart joke, if I hear a fart joke, if a dog farts near me, if a bird baby farts near me, I'm losing it. It doesn't even have to be a joke. But when I'm in public, which is not often, and those things do happen, I find myself trying really, really, really hard, like really, really hard, guys, to subdue this, like the need to burst out laughing and roll around on the floor kind of thing. Because, well, I guess it's a sign of immaturity. To be honest, I don't know if I've ever matured past, at least my sense of humor, past military humor, which is very, very low grade and immature. But for the sake of decorum, I subdue myself in public, right? Which part of that I find funny because what I need to uphold this vision of me as an older person, but knowing who I am, I'm like, well, why can't I laugh? And then just say, just let's just go with this laughing at fart jokes. Just say one time, and I have burst out laughing before, and people, of course, they don't know what to do. Like, why is that woman laughing so hard at this? That's a little off-putting, or not off-putting, but huh? Things like it makes you go, I think that was a song too. Of course, I notice, and I've given the side eye, which is my next example, or even if I just give the side eye for whatever reason, and suddenly I find myself like flinching because there has been a nerve, a new discovery that's never been done before, like in humanity. And I'm like, I think I just discovered a new nerve that's just been pinched in my body that's unrelated to my eyes moving from side to side, giving the side eye. Why does this happen? I think I can make episodes of this for my wonder years. I wonder about these things, you know? And then, of course, being a woman, menopause happens. Stick with me, guys. I know you guys, not all of my audience will understand what I'm talking about, but you know, I think most people understand or have heard of these changes to a woman's body, right? And depending when I'm out, which is not often, right? I keep saying, depending on what I'm wearing, the size that I'm wearing, how my personality will actually fluctuate. Like, how do I subdue myself? It today, we'll go with a fart joke thing, right? Say, oh, I'm feeling cute today.
I'm wearing a size that I think I look good in. I might actually not subdue myself as much, perhaps if somebody farted near me and I'm like, oh, I feel cute today, so I'll laugh. So my personality will also fluctuate. But bringing it back to as women get older, our body will change. And I am a mother, and so there's, well, you just pack weight differently. You just pack weight differently. And because I do notice it, because I'm the watcher, I am the sole viewership, the everyday, I am a dedicated fan of this, my Wonder Years. I'm constantly watching. I'm judging the character, I'm judging what she's wearing, right? I'm always watching. So I do notice that now more and more, I'm becoming more aware that the size that I wear sort of dictates how my personality will come out, right? And most of the time, even if I'm feeling cute today, I'm still silently judging myself for hours, if not a whole day, about I did right. I wish I was as fat as I thought I was when I was in high school, which I was teeny. Like I was 105 pounds, I think max. I went to high school with 78 pounds, guys. So, but I still felt fat then. So, I spent an enormous time wishing that I was as fat as I thought I was when I was in high school. As part of this, my show, I'm judging my wardrobe, I'm judging my hair, I'm judging everything about me. I'm wondering about different things that comes with aging. So much so that, man, how much time am I wasting? I'm not saying all the questions I wonder about, like, huh, I wonder if I should, gotta come out with something with adulting. Oh yeah. Let me set up life insurance so just in case. That's something that's actually useful, right? So not all the things I wonder about that comes with age and a certain level of maturity is a waste of time. But the majority of my time is wasted on irrelevant things as a main character. Like, well, does her hair look okay? Is she like tilting her up too much because she can't see the screen? Does she look older? Well, I'm so thankful I don't have the lines anymore that shows that I wear bifocals. But I'm wondering why I have to behave properly, right? Because of my gray hair and I suppose perceived level of maturity. The title of today's podcast is kind of playful. I did it in a playful way, Vanity Sizes and Personalities. Because for me, a lot of it does come down to, which is sad, which is really sad. What I'm wearing day to day, it dictates how I feel, what kind of personality I have. Like, am I walking around like Jabba the Hutt? Because I feel uncomfortable about myself. And then am I also behaving as such to unsuspecting people? Like, if I'm talking to somebody, am I behaving badly because they don't see me? We're on the phone, but I'm in, let's just say, a very loose stress because I feel like
aging has taken away this, I don't know, this need to taking my away my right to feel beautiful. I don't know. I'm coming up with this as I go because today I'm feeling like Jabba the Hutt. It is just what it is. So my personality, not that it's subdued, but it's because I'm actually talking about it. So I'm sharing this, but I know that I'm gonna act differently today. And being the only everyday viewer of my own Wonders Years show. And even if there's like infrequent viewers, like we all have, right? Because we are our number one fans, because we're always with ourselves. And there are people that come and go, whether it doesn't matter, like whether it's in public or family or whatever. These infrequent viewers that come into our, that they're guests, they're guests on our show. Like I actually modify my behavior unconsciously or consciously because of how I feel that day. And it's largely due to my size and all the baggages that's tied to it, burn wise, from like, oh, I'm older. I used to wear a size zero. I used to wear kid sizes. But now, you know, it's not so. It's not so. But on different days, when I'm feeling really cute, I'm like, oh, I feel cute today. I do also notice the fluctuation. I may be a little bit more flamboyant in if I allow myself to say I go in public to laugh at certain things, because I guess being a size that I like perceive myself in the vanity size, like the vanity size that makes me feel good, I then also allow myself my personality to come out more, which is it makes me tilt my head like my fur baby does when I talk to him. Like we do have quite deep conversations. We do. I'm just saying, they understand, okay? So, but who? This is what's making me think, because I've noticed it more and more as I get older, as I'm doing this more just to read something. Like if I had a paper in front of me, I would have to tilt my head up to look at it because the bifocals start here. The older I get, the more I pay attention to my wonder years, because each day brings with it not just a side eye, like I pinch a nerve giving somebody the side eye. I can breathe wrong and my whole body will hurt. I don't know why. So now I'm paying more attention. But why? But what perplexes me is the why I put so much, that's why I put myself as the character, right? Because we are our main characters in our own show, as my Wonder Years. I feel like I'm putting more attention, focusing more attention on my wardrobe, my hair, as the like the gateway for me to be me, these vanity sizes that comes with vanity personalities, because I feel cute, my cuter personality will come out. Or I feel like Jabba the Hutt, and therefore I shall behave as Jabba the Hutt. Which is terrible. Mean, you know, for all those Star Wars lovers.
But why do I do this? Since I've already confirmed that I am the only viewer, dedicated viewer, I'm your number one fan of my own show. And those infrequent viewers that cross my path, who know me, they seldom pay attention to the things I'm paying attention to. But yet, I love my wardrobe because I'm aging, because it's so painfully obvious as I look at myself. I love my aging and how I can hide it, or how it is shown outwardly. Play the navigator of how I am. I mean, society has a lot to do with it because we do judge. Ageism is real. And I'm not saying start looking like the crazy cat lady from The Simpsons, or Peter from Family Guy and not caring. But I am allowing myself to be like overwhelmed by things that I didn't let be so intrusive when I was younger. Not that I didn't care, because it's a different type of sort of caring how you look when you're younger. And we all have that sort of, peer pressure to look a certain way. I'm not saying that it didn't happen when we're younger, but as I get older, it's the loss of that. Oh man, I wish I was as fat as I thought I was when I was in high school. Like, looking back, like, man, what was I doing? I was focusing, like, I was literally, I don't know, punishing myself for non-existent things. And so today, I'm also doing the same thing, because I'm punishing myself for not being able to fit into clothes that I could when I was pre-baby, right? Or wondering why, when I do certain things, my body hurts, because I'm still holding myself to this weird standard that shouldn't be, that was applied when I was younger. And when I was younger, I applied a whole different set of things that should have no control over me during that time. It is just like a cascading effect, but it's more painful, I've noticed, as I've gotten older, to allow these things, because now I know better who I am, sort of. Like, I know, I don't think I would have admitted when I was younger that I find fart jokes hilariously funny, okay? I can't help it. There are other jokes that I find hilariously funny that probably should not be mentioned. But fart jokes, like, I don't remember ever being able to divulge something like that. I mean, I probably laughed my head off within control, right? Within the situational appropriateness. If everybody else is laughing, I would probably like, oh, that was so funny. But today I find myself just like belly achingly laughing if you tell a good fart joke. when I'm by myself. But I know this now, and I think it's hilarious. And I can say it out loud, even if I have to look up at you from the lens that I can actually see. But I know that's a part of me. I'm not so ashamed of saying it. But yet, I'm still sort of unable to let myself be, because
I feel the need to fit into this image of this gray hair woman. Like, oh, if you look like that, you shouldn't do this. But perhaps if you thought you looked cute today, you can give yourself some leeway. What a weird cascading sort of web that we do to ourselves. Perhaps your wonder years have different questions. Perhaps, I'm pretty sure of it, you guys ask a lot deeper questions and, you know, may not like fart jokes like I do. But you've shared similar situations or similar thoughts. Like, you let certain things, like for me, it's the size I'm wearing. It's true. Being a female, it really does. It impacts me. It takes so much of my time. Even if I'm not going anywhere, it still impacts my day. Perhaps it's different for you. Perhaps it's whatever it is. That depending on how you feel, the vanity size that you put on, how your personality comes out for that day. My vanity size is literally the vanity size, like, oh, I'm wearing a large muumuu today, or I'm wearing some really cute shorts, like, and it's a small. It totally does impact how my personality comes out. And going back to it, I'm the only dedicated viewer of my show. Who am I performing for? My fur baby loves me. No matter what. Doesn't matter what size I'm wearing. Doesn't matter if I'm wearing a muumuu or some like hip jeans. I'm not talking about the hipsters. I'm like, wow, that's a really old word, hip. Fashionable jeans, right? He wouldn't care. I guess he would be the only other dedicated viewer. Not that he cares about what I wear, but he's here. So what vanity sizes and personalities are we putting on ourselves on a daily basis for the sake of the non-viewers or infrequent viewers who really aren't paying attention, who have ADHD, and also they have their own lives to pay attention to? And then if that's the case, why are we even doing what we're doing? Is it so bad if I'm wearing my oversized muumuu, let's just say, and I go out

health and wellness being always should always be a focus. We're not trying to be the crazy cat lady from Homer Simpson, from The Simpsons, and we're not trying to be Peter from The Family Guy, right? But how much on this journey of aging, because our bodies are going to change, it's inevitable. How much time are we wasting being dictated by these sort of nebulous vanity sizes and personalities that comes with it? And it could be your job, right? The vanity size could be your job. Like, well, I used to be a lawyer. I used to be an officer, blah, blah, blah, whatever rank. Those are also sizes that we try on, we put on. Like, some people are too big for their britches. Some people are too small for their britches. Some people are wearing granny panties and, well, they should be wearing a parachute. I don't know. It just doesn't matter. The sizes are not physical sizes like it is for me, my dress size. It could be your job. It could be achievements. It could be all these things that we try on for the vanity size and the personalities that's supposed to come with it, right? It's like you buy it off the shelf. This is the size. This is the list of how you can behave, .. right? It goes on. How often are we doing that to the point that we deny ourselves of who we truly are? Like the quirkiness. Your quirkiness is awesome, by the way. You don't have to laugh at fart jokes like I do. You can have a very unique quirkiness that makes you a standout, right? And people are drawn to you for it. But how many of us are using these vanity sizes to subdue who we really are as people? I mean, one of the benefits of getting older is that you slowly but surely become the person who no longer has a filter. You're like, oh, I'm so exhausted. I just can't play that game. I'm just going to be me, right? Slowly but surely. But how much energy is wasted before we realize that it's okay to be us, no matter whatever size that you currently have on, right? Whatever job, whatever dress size. And those vanity sizes shouldn't dictate how your personality comes out, because they're also vanity. They are boxed within those vanity sizes. I don't know. I think the world wouldn't be so cookie cutter, it seems like to me. Like, every influencer is trying to look a certain way. Oh, your hair has to be this way. You know, you've seen like the Jenners, right? All their pictures are like Photoshopped to the point they have no pores. Like, their skin is perfect. The mom just had a plastic surgery that makes her look like she's 30 something. Everybody's trying to look a certain way. The vanity sizes for them, it's how they look in a picture. Of course, it has a lot to do with clothing sizes. They Photoshop themselves. But there's no more uniqueness. I'm not saying I'm enjoying this aging process and that I find, you know, oh goodness, there's another, I don't know, pain that I never knew I could have. Or, wow, looks like somebody marched across my face. There's lines everywhere. Like, I'm not saying I'm enjoying it, but at least I look like me. But when I put on these vanity sizes, I feel controlled of my own doing. Nobody's telling me to do this. Well, the larger society is saying, well, we don't accept you if you don't put on these different sizes of things that we want, we're accepting. And these are the personalities that comes with it. And God forbid

0: a gray-haired lady, obviously an older woman, just cannot contain herself, is snorting because she's laughing so hard because she heard somebody fart. How appalling, right? God forbid that happens. But then when we allow that to happen, we spend energy on things that nobody really pays attention to. Really, they don't, because we are our own number one fan. I'm your number one fan. We're the only one that's really actually always watching with this critical eye. And we're self, I don't know, abridging, subduing who we are. That can add levity to the world, like a light. Because I think we are afraid to be unique anymore. Because if we don't fall in line with this and that, we're canceled. Vanity sizes, right? If you stand up for this, then you're good. If you stand up for that, you're bad. And there's personalities that comes with it. We all know. So, but why are we doing that? I'm not saying if like there's legit people who are crazy. Yeah, well, have some self-awareness, get some help. I'm getting help. So, but always situational appropriate, but I'm saying within the boundaries of not being harmless. Like, what does me laughing at a fart joke matter to anybody else? Or having gray hair and laughing at a fart joke matter to anybody else? It doesn't. It shouldn't. But I spend an enormous amount of time letting this vanity control me from the way I dress, from the way I comb my hair, from the way I try to hide the fact that I can't see anything right now. So, and it's sad. And although we may be our biggest fans and biggest critics, we don't. I don't think we should. That sounded really preachy. I just want to, I don't know, say, be proud of your personality, right? Your quirkiness. These vanity sizes don't matter because really, nobody's really watching. Like, even if you wore the same clothes twice in a row, I don't think people even notice. Right? But yet we let it play such a big part of our lives, or whatever job, or what did you do yesterday? Did you accomplish it? It's once it's gone, people don't really notice. Yeah, there are guest stars on our show, like friends and family or coworkers, but they also have their own show going on that they're being the number one fans of themselves. But that's just nature. We pay attention more to ourselves, what's going on in our lives, more than we do for others, right? Unless the situation calls for otherwise. So I share this because I find it funny as I age. Not that I wasn't neurotic before. We've all been through it, peer pressure of looking a certain way, needing to live a certain way, but with social media and all this, it seems like we are now more and more under the spell of needing to be within these vanity sizes and personalities because it's become so out there. Everybody's out there for everybody to see, right? And anybody can say anything to you. Not like before, like I got picked on when I was younger. Whatever, but I could come home and it was shielded. Like, because everybody's on social media, there's always somebody saying something that really has, I mean, if the, it's like watching it, it's like watching your show and somebody's like, they clicked on your channel and like, her hair is horrible. Why is it so gray? Click, it's off. That was the only time they watched me. That was the only time they ever encountered my show. And all of a sudden, you know, they may have given me their look. They might even have muttered under their breath, oh my God, what's going on with her? Right? And then I come home, I bring that stuff, and now I have more of a need to put on these vanity, whatever, right? To look a certain way and also have this personality to match it. And it's so sad. It is, I am being judgy. And it's so sad. And I just, I'm, like I've said before, I share these things because I'm neurotic. But also to give myself the freedom to be me beyond the vanity sizes, right? To be who I am, my personality. Of course, we all also fluctuate. That's also normal. But not let these sizes put me into the box that came with, like, the personalities that came with these boxes. Like, you're wearing a small today. You can behave this way. Or, you know, you, I don't know, you did something great today. Now you behave that way. All kinds of sizes for all kinds of things. But they're all vanity. Because when we look into ourselves, who we really are, if nobody was watching, will we behave that way? I know I would be laughing hysterically at a fart joke if nobody was watching, right? Amongst other jokes. But yeah, it's to give myself permission and share it, put it out there like, hey, guys, I feel this way. I'm living through this aging thing and it's funny, very, very funny sometimes, but and sometimes so very painful to watch because I can see the irony. I can see why. It's like watching a slow train wreck. You're like, no, don't do it. And in reality, I'm actually doing it. The slow train wreck, I'm doing it. Like, just watching myself fall all over the place. And I have no recourse because I'm so, so controlled by these arbitrary vanity sizes and personalities. So I don't know. I don't know who else feels like that or like this. But you're not alone. And I'll continue to laugh myself. And perhaps since I already shared this, and now you know that I have a love for lowbrow humor. Perhaps regardless of how cute I think I look today or not, if I go outside in the public and somebody farts or has, you know, not in a mean way laughing, but just like, wow, that was funny, that I would not subdue myself and my personality for the sake of needing to fit into a box version of what I should be based on the dress size I wear, because that's what I'm controlled by. And depending on what you're controlled by, perhaps you'll give yourself permission to let your personality shine through. The quirkiness, you know, the little glimmer in your eye when, I don't know, when you really want to just hug a puppy when, you know, if somebody, you know, has a puppy and usually you're very composed, you're like, no, I'm not going to do that because I'm wearing this size. And the personality says, no, maybe you become so giddy and they can see the little glimmer in your eye and you're like, oh my God, you're so cute. And do that. Or go up and tell somebody, hey, you know, I think you're really funny. Or I think you look great. For whatever, and let that shine through. We're all so unique in our own way. It's a shame to let this arbitrary wardrobe of society. Control what we do on our own show. We are the producer, the director, the set production and all, like, costume designer, all that. We can do our own thing. So I say, I think they used to say, let you free fly. I don't mean to say in that way, like, you can be a freak, but, you know, let your personality shine through. That's what I wanted to share today. And perhaps today, despite the fact that I feel like Jabba the Hutt, I'm going to give myself permission to be me and not let the size that I'm wearing dictate how I should behave. Like, I should be sullen because, oh man, I feel like Jabba the Hutt today. Maybe I'll be happy anyways. Maybe I'll be happy because, you know what? For whatever reason, and I'm not going to let this size control what my personality should be. We'll see how it goes, guys. Anyways, that's my ramblings for today. Vanity sizes and personalities. Meh. We are the directors of our own show. Let your personality shine through. That's how to be a standout, right? To be you. And that is enough. Anyways, I'm sorry. Oh man, it took me a long time to write this today because I've been up since 2. Obviously, I think you could tell. So that concludes my ramblings for today. Go be you. Forget about the sizes. Do your own thing. Be the number one fan of your own show and be happy about it or be sad, whatever situation appropriate. And 2 weeks from now, I hope not to be up at 2 in the morning, and maybe I'll make some more sense or start making sense. Anyways, I think about you guys all the time, and I do pray for you guys all the time. And I hope you're enjoying your summer. And until 2 weeks from now, have a great day.
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4: 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How'd I do? 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We got to bless the show before we get started. Let's go. When I was in my mother's womb, I had a calling on my life to do something in the glory of God and marry it like a wife. Commit myself to his word and never be led astray. And when it's all over, when he comes, I'll be glad to see that day in the morning time.

0: Hey, what's up, man? How you doing?
1: I'm blessed, my brother. How you doing?
0: I'm good, man. I'm good. Hey, did you see the game last night?
1: Oh, that was a good game.
0: But did you see the shot?
1: I lost money from that shot.
0: Oh, man, that shot was cold, man.
1: I hated it, but it was good.
0: Damn.
1: What's in those jeans?
2: You really want to know?
1: I do.
2: Exhaustion, muscle spasms, asthmatic issues, unexpected sickle cell trait crises.
1: Damn, are you serious? When I was young, I found out I had sickle cell trait. My mom's told me, but I ain't have no knowledge of it. But when I got older, I had a child, and the doctor told me my daughter has sickle cell trait. You know the facts that both parents have sickle cell trait, there's a 50% chance the child may have the trait, and 25% chance the child may have the disease.
0: Hey, that's what's the count. Do you know that 2.5 million people in the United States have sickle cell trait, 300 million people globally? I didn't find out I had sickle cell trait until I was in the Army 10 years. Next thing you know, I had a sickle cell trait exertion site.
1: Sickle cell? I thought that was a black gene or something.
0: Nah, man, the Latin community is number two. 1 out of 36,000 babies are being born with sickle cell disease. You could be Caucasian, Mediterranean, European. You gotta know your bloodline, man.
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3: 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That's right, MB Radio. I have a conversation tomorrow. That's where I have most of my military talk shows, conversations, but we still mix them up into a variety show. 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Let's see. Take care of some community business. I don't know what's happening, but the schedule has not been approved yet. I got the dates. We're just waiting for a couple more teams to get situated, but you, i.e. Dogs, will be in season this coming 2026-2027 season. Four home games, six of those. So it's 10 home games, 10 away games. Six of them are going to be in Linwood in the tournament style, back-to-back Saturday, Sundays, and then we got four actual home games. Right now we're working on the Norton Gym, but if you out there, whatever city in San Bernardino you want to host us as a team in your gym, we are open to play anywhere in the Inland Empire, from San Bernardino County to Riverside County, wherever we could play in the IE. But right now we're working on the Norton Gym to play there, our four home games. I have a lot going on tonight, so we're just going to go through the sequence of the show. Shouts out to Coach LG. He will be calling in. He's got practice with his youth, so he's going to call in shortly. But part of the ABA, the IE Dogs, our conversation, we take care of a few things. So personally, it's for the love of dogs. My dog Daisy, I had to put her down after 14 years, so I don't have the heart for another pet. So I'm going to contribute my time in bringing awareness and conversations to those animals, those dogs that need foster care, for the cats and the dogs. There's a lot of stuff going on, spay and neuter, a lot of things going on, especially in this county around the dogs and cats. So we're going to use that conversation for dogs and cats, for the ABA. Of course, my sickle cell trait and hydration campaign, personal to me as well. What else? Mental toughness, of course, personal to me as well. Mental health. Youth suicide, veteran suicide, all those conversations, mental toughness. But then there's space, right? It's not just what we care about as an organization. It's what do you care about as a community? Can you close that? Can you close that door? Yeah. So we want to share our platform with you is what I'm trying to say, right? We care about what you care about. So if you care about whatever, lupus, if it's a chronic illness, if it's a cause,

0: Jesse's here to share just some of his experiences being around that community and those children and adults. And so we're actually adopting part of that conversation around the foster care children. And I say that for you, those who are listening, for the relatedness, right? You may have not been in a foster care program or a foster care system, but you may know someone. You don't even really know unless they tell you, because they don't walk around with a badge, right? So, but my conversation to that is, how can I relate to that? So to be honest, if you look in your life and you tell the truth, you know, to yourself about how you grew up in your family, we hear conversations in the world. You know, the blood is thicker than water. A lot of people are not even connected to their own families, that they got play cousins and they got all these, you know, things that they talk about. But what is that coming from? It's coming from a space of disconnection. It's coming from a space of a broken sense of belonging. People language it sometimes as, I'm the black sheep of the family. Like, you hear people talk about how they describe their experience of their own families, right? So can you imagine if that's how you feel about your own family, low-key, silently, we suffer in silence? Can you imagine what it is to be in a foster care system where you have, it boggles my mind, because they have no family that they can go to, right? And thank God that there are people who in this program that are willing to accept the child that's not their own, right? So you have all that different dynamic. So why we're taking care of this conversation? Because if we tell the truth, there's a lot of healing that needs to go on in all of us. And some people are not even connected to their own family, that you find close friends more than you find relationship with your own personal family. So that experience might be different in the foster care system, but it all boils down back to what it is to be human and the sense of belonging. And clearly, I would imagine that the child that's in foster care, their sense of belonging is fractured, right? And so Jesse is here, man. How are you doing today, bro?
1: I'm doing good. I'm doing good, man. Thanks for having me.
0: Appreciate you for hanging out for a little bit, man, to kind of give the listeners a sense of this conversation that we're bringing to the table. For some people, it might be a new discussion. Some people might, of course, we've heard about the foster care system, the programs, mm-hmm. but never really sat down and listened to someone. So I know you have some experience in this world. So when you hear that term, even foster care, like what comes to mind for you when you hear that term?
1: I think exactly that, just to foster, right? So what does foster even mean? The way that I like to try to explain it a lot of to individuals that are trying to just learn the system, mm-hmm. is just being empathetic and then just trauma informed. Mm-hmm. I think a lot of times individuals bypass that, and they label children that are troubled, or they'll have higher behaviors compared to a kiddo that was raised with their mom and dad. And, they just kind of see them and they're already just labeled as bad kids. And, there's something called the labeling theory. And within that, when somebody's labeled something, 9 times out of 10, they embrace that label. Yeah. And 9 times out of 10, it's a negative label. Of course, you know what I mean? So a lot of times these individuals carry this this label where they carry and they have a chip on the shoulder. Yeah. You know what I mean? So they go about life and then,
0: And I guess that now foster care, I think that's a human being experience. I think most of us deal with some label growing up.
1: Disconnection, disengaged. Yes. Yeah, mm-hmm. for sure. Yeah. As you kind of mentioned, you could grow up within your own home, but still feel disconnected within the individuals that you're residing with. And then even then too, like everyone deals with trauma differently. You know what I mean? You could grow up with your siblings and be in the same home. You could be in a car accident with your spouse or whomever, and each of you are gonna deal with that car accident differently. Yeah. You know what I mean? So imagine being in the system. Yeah. There's not just one way to fix and help a kiddo. There's numerous ways. You know what I mean? So that's why, just being part of numerous different programs and getting a lot of assistance within the community has been beneficial to help these troubled youth.
0: Yeah. And again, so us as an organization, as Eco Athletics, because we get contracts and we go into the school districts, create our own programs for leadership, social, emotional intelligence, and sports conditioning. So with the ABA basketball team, that's one of our platforms that we express those conversations within. And so, like I said, partnering with the Bloomington Chambers, getting these businesses involved, getting the community involved, Our plan is to just have those children come to a game for free. So businesses, we're going to give it up. We're not charging. We're going to give everything away. Find some resources to invite to that table and some fun things as well, right? So they can have an opportunity to, because I believe, first of all, you got to create this connection, right? There's a lot of trust, confidence level issues that you're dealing with the children. Can you touch on that?
1: I had a great opportunity 2 weeks ago with the shout out to the CFS ILP team, because they took about 30 youth bowling.
0: Oh, no way.
1: Yes, bowling at the was it the Strike X off of Arrowhead and Orange Show?
0: There, yeah.
1: Uh-huh. Yeah. So and some of the youth were 20, some of the youth were 18, some of the youth were 16 years old, and it was their first time bowling.
0: No way.
1: You know what I mean? So it's just like giving them that opportunity to live like a normal life. You know what I mean? And just engaging those, like, what we take for granted opportunities of just to, because I could go and pick up my kids right now and be like, we're going to go bowling.
0: Yeah.
1: And they're going to think nothing of it. Like, yeah. Yay! You know what I mean? But like other kiddos, they were there and they were just so, you could just see the euphoria, you know.
0: That's,
1: you know what I mean? And
0: oh,
1: just
0: God.
1: Like, man, because they didn't even know how to grip the ball. You know what I mean? So, man, I look like an all-star over there. And I'm trash at bowling. You know what I mean? But like just being able to take them out and giving that opportunity from the CFS ILP team,
0: that's legit,
1: was amazing. It was an amazing opportunity. I forgot what your question was.
0: Yeah, but it's that whole thing right there, right? It's being able to connect and build that confidence, right? Build that trust with that youth, you know, because like you said, being in that program, I hate to point to the program because I believe it's a human being experience, that we all experience some of that disconnect, the sense of belonging, wanting to be accepted. But then being in a program like that where you, I can't even imagine, bro, like that's a different world for me.
1: Yeah. Yeah, I see a lot of it where like a lot of the youth, they just struggle with like some of those soft skills and just being able to engage with one another. Yeah. You know what I mean? A lot of them just completely disengaged, where like though they're in the community, that's cool, that's good, and we're getting them out.
0: Yeah.
1: But a lot of them, they just don't even know how to interact. They don't even know how to converse. You know what I mean?
0: So and that's where we want to step in. We want to step in that space so that we can bring our conversations to the table and allow that natural organic dialogue to transpire.
1: And I think giving them the opportunity to attend some of the ABA games is just going to give them new life and then just show them a new experience of life, because a lot of them get stuck in the world of foster, because like a lot of them too, unfortunately, I mean, gratefully so, but they're it's just every day of the week there's it's somebody, whether they're ISFC, they're getting an ISFC in-home support counselor, they're getting a wraparound team, getting a ABA, TBS, whatever services that they're getting, it's like every day of the week. Because it's part of the program, because of behaviors and then whatnot. Though, you know, the behaviors are there and it is trauma-informed and you know, it's best practice, but they're not able to engage.
0: Just be a child.
1: You know what I mean?
0: Yeah.
1: Like how often, you know, like I'll tell my man, when was the last time you just rode your bike? You know what I mean? Just like little things like that. And it's they're not really able to do so just because they're just so confined based off of the system, which
0: Of course.
1: Thank you. You know what I mean? Thank you, because like we need that. We need those. You know, I used to be a TBS coach. I used to be in wraparound. I used to do all that. But just being able to provide them that opportunity to just be a normal kid.
0: Yeah. That's, you know what I mean?
1: Like
0: that, right,
1: it's one of the most beautiful things to see just in life. Like when I just see a kid be a kid.
0: Yeah. That's
1: especially
0: what
1: the
0: want.
1: Kid that you know, if I'm going to do a in-home check or in-home, you know, my in-home visits or whatever the case is, like just seeing a kid be a kid.
0: Before I let you go, one of the biggest things for me is that transition at that age where they're going to leave that foster care house, 18 years old, whatever that is. Where do they go from there? Most people think they're just going to be put out on the street, but there are programs available, right, that can help that child transition into a transitional home. Or can you share that real quick, a little bit about that?
1: Yeah, for sure. Yeah, so 6 months prior, 17 and a half. Mm-hmm. Well, technically, no, let me backtrack. So once they turn 16 years old, we can start introducing them to a program that's called ILS, so Independent Life Skills.
0: Okay.
1: Once we start teaching them the Independent Life Skills, they are in our ILP, Independent Living Program.
0: Okay.
1: So then from there, we'll start applying to numerous of different programs out there, which is called THP, Transitional Housing Program. Yeah. And that'll get them housed from 18 till 21. But same thing, we have to keep them in extended foster care, EFC.
0: Yeah.
1: and ensure that they're in compliance. So,
0: same classes, same checks.
1: Yeah, that is a lot of just life skills and just, you know, applying for jobs. What is opening a bank account look like? Just doing those things, taking them out in the community, man. Just, you know, being an adult. So that's a lot of our day to day. That's the day to day. Yeah, Jesse's life.
0: I hope y'all that are out here listening, ABA, our basketball program, the IE Dogs ABA on Instagram. That's where we're taking care of this season. And it may not just be for this season. This might be just one of the programs we adopt. Because for me, that is something that I had to do as an adult, 40 years old, to go back and heal my relationship with my parents, you know, and just my own, all the stories that I made up, all the labels, you know, all that stuff that we deal with as people. Those are people in that foster care system. Those children are going to be men and women, adults, and they're going to grow up, right? So how can we help that conversation? So I'm looking forward to it, man. Appreciate you for coming to hang out with me today. Sir. I'll have you come back and get some more details when we can get to that next part of that level.
1: Yes, sir.
0: All right, this is the Frondose Show. Jesse was here. Thank you, man. Shouts out to Fernie, Angel at the BCC. Check out the Bloomington Chambers of Commerce. I'm the Director of Community Connections, so if you want to hook up with us, I'm over there too. This is the Frondose Show. 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Shout out to What's the Cap.

0: Hey, what's up, man? How you doing?
1: I'm blessed, my brother. How you doing?
0: I'm good, man. I'm good. Hey, did you see the game last night?
1: Oh, that was your game.
0: But did you see the shot?
1: I lost money from that
0: shot. Oh, man, that shot was cold, man.
1: I hated it, but it was good. What's in the jeans?
2: You really want to know?
1: I do.
2: Exhaustion, muscle spasms, asthmatic issues, unexpected sickle cell trait crises.
1: Damn, are you serious? When I was young, I found out I had sickle cell trait. My mom's told me, but I didn't have no knowledge of it. But when I got older, I had a child, and the doctor told me my daughter has sickle cell trait. You know the fact that both parents have sickle cell trait, there's a 50% chance the child may have the trait, and 25% chance the child may have the disease.
0: Hey, that's what's the count. Do you know that 2.5 million people in the United States have sickle cell trait, 300 million people globally? I didn't find out I had sickle cell trait until I was in the Army 10 years. Next thing you know, I had a sickle cell trait exertion site.
1: Sickle cell? I thought that was a black gene or something.
0: Nah, man, the Latin community is number two. 1 out of 36,000 babies are being born with sickle cell disease. You could be Caucasian, Mediterranean, European. You gotta know your bloodline, man.
3: 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WDCONSCT, also known as What's the Count, is out to bring awareness, education, and prevention to people all over the globe. 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I need y'all to shift over a little bit so my man could be in the screen. Center yourself. Yeah, there you go. See, look at yourself in the way. There you go. There we go. All right. Those of you who listen on the radio, yes, we are on camera in the station. Go to the website, click listen live, watch live. All right. So if you watch, where are you? One. We had a pretty decent conversation that night. I think it led to a lot of just a lot of relationship. I mean, we were all strangers here. I didn't know these gentlemen. And so, you know, we left that episode like, you know, wanted to have another dialogue. So here we are. Adam, where are you? Part two. Pastor Luke here.
4: Yeah, Luke.
3: A couple weekends, a couple of Tuesdays ago. And I asked him sitting next to me, what is it? You know, when you hear that conversation, what is it to be a male man? And his answer was right in alignment with what I've been listening for from since March, since we started this. Shouts out to Mr. Walker, who was in surgery. We were praying for you, bro. We holding it down for you, Mr. Walker. So get well. And shouts out to Charlie and Angelica.
4: Yes.
3: But yeah, Pastor Lou was like, vulnerable. That's what it is to be a male. So in this part two episode, we're going straight there. We don't have a lot of time. I got some direct questions I want to ask. Mm-hmm. And I hope that you gentlemen are opening up enough to just share where you are with these questions. But do me a favor, reintroduce yourself and then we'll get started.
5: Reno Valley scholar.
4: Capo.
3: All right, cool.
6: Yep. Joshua Monk, same thing, Moreno Valley scholar, also owner operator of Move It Already Moving Company. You can check that out on Facebook, Instagram, Google, all of the above.
4: Shout out to my boy Faron, Mr. Randy, and we here finished the Race Foundation.
3: All right, gentlemen, so we gotta just go right to it. No holds back bars. Pastor Lou brought up the perfect, for me, with the perfect answer to what it is to be a male man. He said, be invulnerable. What's your response to being vulnerable as a male man?
6: I definitely understand that, because especially as a black man, you're constantly under attack. You're constantly living in a state of vulnerability, especially.
3: I don't want you to, say make it personal.
6: Oh, make it personal.
3: Yeah, we don't generalize conversations. So okay. For you, what is it to be vulnerable as a male man? What does that look like? Is that difficult? Is it cool? Is it?
6: It's not cool from my personal experience, it's not cool. Right. Even when people tell me it's cool, vulnerability has always been weaponized against me. People use my vulnerability as a tactic or as a ploy to attack me, my character, or just who I am as a person.
3: Appreciate you. Thank you. Mr. Vulnerable. Get to the mic. You gotta come to the mic.
5: I don't like that word.
3: Okay. So give me some feedback.
5: I don't like being vulnerable. I'm trying to figure out the
3: you're not ready? Okay. I'm gonna let you marinate on it. You know, can steal people's answers too.
4: You know, for me, just being married and I have to be vulnerable because I got kids looking up to me. So when I got in that moment of vulnerability, I learned like what type of dad I am, what type of man I am. So it's not easy to be vulnerable, but I accept it because I've been growing from that stage. I didn't used to be vulnerable. I'll turn up in a minute, but I can't do that with my kids. You know what I'm saying? And once they see that I can't control my emotions or I can't be, you know, go down to their level and see what they need, then I'm not going to grow.
3: So I'm going to be straight up. I'm with all y'all. I gave up being vulnerable at 14. Mm. And that was because of a junior high school breakup with this girl. Mm. And now as a 14-year-old, I don't even know what vulnerable meant. I don't even know where how my mind even landed on that. Mm. But all I know, the pain and the emotion that I felt when I found out that she was going to leave me for some other dude. Mm. And I went back to her and asked her to give me one more chance like Biggie. And she was like, no, you're not the guy for me. My mind landed on, I'm not going to be vulnerable and I have to defend myself in relationships. Now, I was 14 years old. You know when I figured that out? A glimpse of it at 40. Mm. So can you imagine how my relationship turned out? Mm-hmm. From 14 to 40, two failed marriages, broken relationships, not vulnerable. I hated that word. Mm. I didn't even use that word because of the experience that came with it in that survival state of a young teenage child.
5: Yeah, and I feel some people take your vulnerability as a weakness. Some people prey on that. Some people feel he never been through that, so I'm gonna put him through that. He open to that, not knowing about that. You know what I'm saying? So I feel like the same way with you, as far as with the
3: relationships
5: and so forth. Seeing others, feeling my partner's being vulnerable, and seeing what happened to them from being vulnerable, I'm like, oh no.
4: But at the same time, you know what I'm saying? We grew up in the hood, so we couldn't be vulnerable on that level because it was predators out there. You know what I'm saying? Mm-hmm. You know what I'm saying? So the difference I see in the vulnerable of being a man vulnerable with your family and with your kids is different. You know what I'm saying?
5: Yeah. I'm vulnerable to the kids, but far as outside of that, I'm hoping one day I could be vulnerable to the wife. That's probably about the only thing I'll probably be vulnerable to is the wife. You know what I'm saying? Other than that, you know.
3: So for me, one of the key words of being vulnerable, it's being able to be okay with the willingness to, despite of the rejection and disappointment. See, a lot of times we think that we can avoid being disappointed.
4: Yeah.
3: But you can't.
4: Yeah.
3: It's going to happen, right? So as a man, and so as I asked the question since March, what is it to be a male man? 99% of the people have said, protector and provider. And this conversation is about the ingredients of what it is to be a male man, right? If we're the foundation of the family, not the roof, but the foundation, and the foundation of your house is made up of all kinds of ingredients, barbed wire, asphalt, right? All concrete. So for us as men, we have to be able to look at our foundation of our emotional state. So if I'm a provider as a man, but I'm upset providing, what is my partner's experience going to be of me? She's going to experience the frustration.
4: Yeah.
3: I'm providing, but I'm frustrated.
6: For sure.
3: I'm protecting, but I'm angry. Mm-hmm. So for me, the activity of what it is to be a male is the protector and the provider. And whatever that means, because that could mean something different than all four of us. What it is to be a protector and a provider. But across the board, what is our ingredients, right? And if I can be vulnerable as an ingredient, there also has to be a way that I have to be being vulnerable. And I have to get some skills, some knowledge to understand that, hey, you know what? I lived from 2 years old avoiding being disappointed in my mom. Mm.
6: Mm-hmm.
3: 2 years old. That's how far I can go back and remember that.
6: Mm-hmm.
3: So a lot of it happens into our experiences of our families, of our mom and dad or uncle or whatever that is. Where can you look and see where your vulnerability got corrupted or got fractured? Is there a spot?
6: Definitely. I can agree with you when it comes down to my mother, my father, and then more recently, even like my daughters, where the vulnerability got corrupted just because the way women have used my children as weapons against me in terms of things that, you know, they were able to manipulate my kids into saying, you know, certain things, or even when it comes down to betrayal, you know, and I felt that from my children, which is something, like I said, when it comes down to being vulnerable, I feel like I've experienced it being weaponized against me and, you know, all across the board from any and every way, from family, friendships, to even children. So, you know, vulnerability is something that I definitely struggle with just because I know how that moment can be used against you and flipped against you to do harm to you.
3: Right.
6: So,
3: and so a lot of people that I hear in conversations, they use the word, I want to be trans. I want you to be transparent.
4: Yeah.
3: Right. So I look at the word and a lot of times, you know, out of the mouth comes the issues of life. Mm-hmm. So if a person tells me that they're looking for somebody to be transparent and to be vulnerable, that's because they're broken in that space. So I want you to show me your transparency first, then I'll show you mine. Mm. Right.
4: But at the same time, like, my wife, she always used that word, be transparent with kids. Like, because I'm like, okay, this is what I say, and this is how I want it to go. But you said it before, that's not a relationship.
3: Yeah.
4: Mm-hmm. You're not building a relationship. You know what I'm saying? The transparency is building the relationship, showing them, hey, okay, I want you to do it this way, but this is why I want you to do it this way.
3: Yeah.
4: Mm-hmm. You know what I'm saying? So I think I learned that word and I like to use it now because
3: transparent,
4: be transparent.
3: Yeah.
4: You know,
3: and that's what I'm saying. When I told myself I'm not going to be vulnerable at 14, I you couldn't pay me to be vulnerable. Mm-hmm. I didn't know that at the time, but that's what I lived from. Mm-hmm. And then as I discovered that word at 40 and, mm-hmm. and the trauma that came with it, it was like, I got to find another word that gives me my power back mm-hmm. because I'm not vulnerable. And I had to start to examine myself and figure out what word am I going to use that gives me that same experience mm-hmm. that I can be open and honest, but not use the word vulnerable.
4: But see, vulnerable, I think it comes with that type of energy. It's like, oh, if you be vulnerable, then you this and that. I think that's what the culture put. Yeah.
3: Mm-hmm. Come on. I need some feedback, bro. Where do you remember that vulnerability being a fracture? And you're like, you know what? I don't like that. I'm not.
5: And others, from watching others, sometimes you can learn a lot from watching other people being vulnerable and letting their guard down and loving and just seeing how, you know, some people don't want to be loved.
3: Yeah. Mm.
5: So you be vulnerable and love someone that's, it's like you didn't put your all into it and let that guard down and it's like you did that for nothing.
4: Mm.
3: Yeah.
5: So from seeing that, I just like, damn, niggas ain't doing everything right.
4: Mm-hmm.
5: Let his guard down to be vulnerable.
6: For sure.
5: And shit, what it add up to?
3: Yeah. And it goes back, you know, for me again, you know, we talk about Adam. So we going back to the fall. Mm-hmm. If you look at Adam, for my interpretation, it's shame, embarrassment, disappointment, and a dash of blame, right? Those were the first strongholds for me when I look at that and I read that. And when I apply that to my life, I lived a lot of my life avoiding those same things. Mm-hmm. Disappointment, shame, and embarrassment. And then we blame other people. And our language fractures us because whatever you saw that go through that person's life that was labeled as vulnerable, we don't even know if that was or not.
4: Right.
3: Right. So our language is also our trap because how we describe an episode that we see on TV and get four different perspectives. Mm-hmm. And for me, it might be vulnerable. For you, it might be something else, him. And so even we got to understand how our brain operates and sometimes how we language stuff mm-hmm. and describe it may not be the best word to describe that episode.
4: Right.
3: And that becomes, and as a mind of a child, you got to look at that. A child's perception is open.
4: Mm-hmm.
6: But I feel like when it comes down to, you know, we're talking about vulnerability. I feel like the biggest thing is that is knowing who, how, when, and where you can even be vulnerable. Because you can't be vulnerable with everybody. You can't be vulnerable in every space. You know, because those things can bring harm, not only on just your life, but the people who you care about. Because if you're vulnerable coming from a place of hurt, talking about someone who's hurt you, you don't know how that's going to get back to that person from, you know, that moment of vulnerability. And like I said, it's just you have to also have some discernment in whether or not you're in the space to be vulnerable.
3: So the issue is, I'm gonna peel off another layer that's vulnerable. Mm-hmm. It's I can't show you my vulnerability.
4: That's what I'm saying.
3: I'm vulnerable. That's what I was
4: gonna
3: say. It's a description.
4: How somebody gonna know that you're vulnerable?
3: Exactly.
4: Just like, I could be vulnerable right now just like how we was just talking about our dads.
6: Mm-hmm.
4: Our dads both passed. Like, I don't know he's vulnerable.
3: Yeah.
4: Mm-hmm. He don't know I'm vulnerable because I'm seeing a strong man.
3: Right.
6: Yeah.
4: So I'm not gonna take the word vulnerable and be like, okay, he's vulnerable.
3: Right.
6: Mm-hmm.
4: I'm like, okay, he's being real with me right now. Right.
6: Yeah.
4: I don't know he's vulnerable though.
3: Right.
4: You know what I'm saying?
3: And that's the other layer of that conversation is we use it to describe life, mm-hmm. but what is behind that vulnerability is the fear of being. I think somebody said something. Shame, embarrassed, disappointment, slander, judged. Mm-hmm. Like there's a lot of emotional stuff that comes with that. Mm-hmm. Not being vulnerable because of an experience that I felt, that I made up, that maybe it wasn't because I didn't ask the other person the questions to find out what that was. I just walk away with that. I'm not going to be vulnerable like I did with the girl.
4: But even within, did you think that you was being vulnerable?
3: I was 14.
4: You just being yourself.
3: I was 14. Mm-hmm. I had no idea.
4: No idea.
3: Mm-hmm.
4: You didn't know you was being vulnerable. You went all in with no. With no, you know what I'm saying?
3: Right, but that's what I'm saying. We make these decisions and these perceptions early.
4: Yeah, and we care. Early.
3: I just told you I was two. Mm-hmm. Mm-hmm. How would I know to even make that up at 2 years old? Mm-hmm. At 14, I'm a teenager, bro. Mm-hmm. But our mind, we have to understand. That's why I'm pointing at our ingredients is our personality, your character, your behavior, your body language. That shows up more.
4: Mm-hmm.
3: That's the first thing people see.
4: Yeah.
6: Mm-hmm.
3: And if as a male man, we talking about having babies and wives and girlfriends, and we haven't even discovered that for our own self, but we're looking for that from her to give it to us. Mm-hmm. But I'm not going to give you mine because I know what that feels like. So you show me yours first.
6: I think when it comes down to, because going back to just the word vulnerability, mm-hmm. I don't think we call it that. I think it's more so we say we being real. I'm keeping it 100 with you right now.
4: Mm-hmm.
6: You know what I mean? I'm being real
3: it's
6: with you
3: right
6: now.
3: It's a description though.
6: So, you know, even when it comes down to, all right, we may not be able to identify it or we may not identify it with the word vulnerability, but in the expression of you telling someone, you communicating to them like, hey, even the word transparent,
4: mm-hmm.
6: like, hey, the way that the word vulnerability, because some people don't even know how to use vulnerability to the capability of it's coming from an emotional place. Mm-hmm. I'm being vulnerable in terms of my emotions,
4: mm-hmm.
6: you know? So
3: I need to, my guys here. You quiet, bro.
4: Waiting on me.
3: We putting the band-aids off tonight.
6: Yeah.
3: Let me ask you a question. If you had to think of three things that you wanted to thank your mother for, what would you thank your mom for right now?
5: For being loving,
3: mm-hmm.
5: unconditional loving.
3: Yeah.
5: Being there always when I need her.
3: Yeah.
5: So supportive and whatever I do, right or wrong, she gonna support me. You know what I'm saying? She'll holler at me later when we just talk about being supportive
3: okay. And
5: everything I do. Just being a mother, definition of a mother.
3: Is there three things that you can thank your father for?
5: Oh man, for being a hustler.
3: Yeah.
5: Being very supportive.
4: Mm.
5: My pop's a go-getter. Okay. He ain't finna lay down for nothing. He just went through a whole lot of he just being a man's man.
3: So let me ask you this question. From you to your mother, what would you ask your mother to forgive you for how you treated her?
5: Forgive me for?
3: Yeah.
5: What can I ask my mother to forgive me for? She forgave me for everything.
3: Yeah.
4: Mm.
3: So you had that conversation with her?
5: Oh, yeah.
3: Yeah. What was one of the things that you had to go back and say, you know what, Mom, I'm asking you to forgive me for my behavior around A, B, and C?
5: Stress. I put her through a lot of stress, yeah. She worried. She didn't worry many nights, cried many nights, prayed many nights for me. So I forgive her for that. Just being sent her through all the stress.
3: Now, can you see how some of that portrays out to you, to your peoples?
5: As far as
3: the stuff that you feel like, because I'm looking for that vulnerability, right? Yeah. Are you, and you don't like that word.
5: Yeah.
3: So how do you express your vulnerability to the people that you care about, to your loved ones?
5: Oh, they know I love them. I could be vulnerable to them. My family, those that's vulnerable to me, I should say.
3: Yeah. And then how do you cut it off?

0: excluding her from a lot of things that have and were taking place in my life, and her having to find out things the way that she did, and just, yeah, not hearing stuff from me.
1: Yeah. I had to forgive my mom for, I feel like my mom abandoned me. I felt like she didn't listen to me, and I felt like she didn't love me. And I had to go back. But that was 40. I'm 56 now. But that was those key things that I had to look back and was like, man, my mom did everything she could with what she had. And I still acted like this because of the mind of a child. And those fears and that, and a lot of stuff that, again, those stories that I made up were not even the truth. They were my truth, but it wasn't the truth. You got something for your moms?
2: You know what? Honestly, I've always been vulnerable with my mom. I've always
1: But what did you have to ask her for you to forgive from?
2: nothing because I was the son. I didn't hide. I didn't. It's not that I didn't hide anything from her, but she could see that I tried to do my best. So I never.
1: But you treated her. I'm saying, how
2: I
1: did you
2: treated
1: treat
2: I treated
1: her?
2: her like the. I just both of my parents. Regardless of how they acted, I never took my personal, whatever I felt on them because she was a single mom. She did what the best she could do.
1: This is why I love this guy, because you get four different versions, right? See, we all got different experience, and not everybody has an issue with their mom and dad, which is cool. But at the same time, sometimes we need to hear that you know what? I can have a relationship with my mom and dad. I can communicate. I can go to them for forgiveness because it frees you up. But a lot of those stories, we carry those stories, man, and then as men, it becomes a part of our ingredients. I'm loving,
0: Definitely.
1: I'm kind, but I'm angry, I'm pissed off, I'm frustrated, I'm not vulnerable. Then who knows what she's gonna get? Depending on when the pressure happens, when the pressure comes on. And so I'm saying for this episode, I'm saying that it's not about what we do as males only. It's who we be. We're human beings, not human doings. So I can be a protector and a provider, but I could be a person who's upset and frustrated as a provider and causing harm to my family and not even realize it. Well, I'm doing the best I can, and I'm not getting no acknowledgement from my family, but who thanks their foundation when they go home at night? Oh, thank you, foundation, for holding up the house. Nobody thanks the foundation. But that's the part of that house. If that bad boy's cracked, they can tear your house down from a cracked foundation. So if we're the foundation and we're cracked, we've got to go inside and figure out what are those cracks. And if vulnerable, not being vulnerable is one is enough.
3: What about asking dad what to forgive him for?
2: Oh yeah, that's that,
3: See, we
2: that's
3: can't
2: see
3: miss
2: that's
3: the
2: that's
3: pop.
1: Yeah, I'm with you.
2: With pops, you know what I'm saying? I never got to ask pops like why, because it was like we came up, it was like, don't ask no questions. So it's like, you sit in the car, if you see something, you know what I'm saying, you're gonna keep it. I seen him, not to, put bad on my pops, but he come give me, you know what I'm saying, I'm happy to see pops. Like I was telling you, I'm happy to see pops. He got a woman in the car. I'm happy. Don't call me, bro. Say nothing to him. I'm hot though. I ain't seen you in 3 months. You know what I'm saying? You come up, then you got the thing in the. I gotta get to the before we go see the bus. I'm tripping. You know what I'm saying?
1: That's disappointing.
2: Yeah, I was disappointed.
1: Disappointing.
2: You know what I'm saying? But I never said anything because I kept my mouth closed. I was just like, okay. I took my stuff out on the streets. Like, okay, I'm outside with it. Like I'm like you. I'm gonna be cool with mom, cool with pops. Oh, but the homie's gonna get it.
1: Let me take. I appreciate y'all again from what I'm listening and what I'm hearing. The not being vulnerable definitely can come from trust, disappointment. I think those are enough ingredients. One is enough, and what I learned for myself, even around trust and confidence, that the Bible, when I go to the Word, it says, "Put your trust in the Lord and have confidence in man." And that gave me the freedom from my spiritual context to look at my soul and be like, well, in my mind, will and emotions can't comprehend being vulnerable because of the survival state of mind and all the stuff that we carry from those emotional fractures. But if I put my spirit to lead my life now, so I'm letting the spirit stuff context lead. And so if the Word says have confidence in man,

0: then I got to go measure my confidence. But in measuring my confidence in myself, I'm not vulnerable to myself 100%. I'm not 100% confident. So if I give up trust in my soul for trying to understand what trust is, and I say, okay, let me go to confidence in my mind, then if I tell the truth, I'm not 100% confident. I'm about 80% confidence in myself. So what is that 20% that I don't have in confidence? That might be what I'm putting in front of y'all, that you better not speak to that 20%. Right? So because I'm going to fight you if you point that out.
1: Right.
0: Of my lack of confidence.
1: Right.
0: Right.
1: It's going to be a problem.
0: It's a problem. So I'm saying maybe we have to measure ourselves instead of saying I'm not vulnerable. And maybe you're not vulnerable 100%. Maybe you're vulnerable 20%. Whatever that, at least you could stand on a piece of vulnerability that you could say, okay, I'm vulnerable this much. But then you got to do the work to find out why you're not vulnerable in that other 50%. And it's not on the woman.
1: No.
0: It's on you. And maybe she points those vulnerabilities out to you because that's what she needs. And we can talk about what the woman needs as well, because they have to heal too. Right? So everybody's trying to heal. We're marrying, we're dating everybody's history. You're not dating a person.
1: Yeah.
0: I'm dating all that stuff that you went through from birth to whatever age. So if that's 50 years of history over here and 50 years of history over there, that's 100 years of history combined that we're trying to figure out and sort through.
1: Let me ask you this. Like you say, like when you was younger, you walking by yourself down the street, are you vulnerable? Are you being vulnerable? Or are you not being vulnerable?
0: I don't even know how to answer that, because I'm walking down the street.
1: But your senses is saying that you got to protect yourself, right?
0: I guess it depends on where we grew up.
1: If I grew up in LA,
0: Bloods on one side and a Crips on one side, I gotta pay attention. I'm not saying I'm not vulnerable, but because of those stories, I'm aware.
1: You can't show vulnerability there.
0: But I don't know. Again, it's a description. It's a description. But what I'm gonna do, I'm gonna play a PSA. I like the young lady to come up here. I'm gonna give her my seat for a few minutes and let her say what she heard. This is the Fran Doza Show on KC Radio 106.5 FM, 10:50 AM, Charlottesville, what's the count?
2: Hey, I'm Sergeant First Class Fran Dozier. I'm here at the military base, and I have the sickle cell trait. Now, why I got involved is I experienced what they call sickle cell trait exertion. And I was doing the Army physical fitness test, the 2-mile run, and when I got done, I collapsed. A lot of soldiers and athletes have been dying football fields and running track, and the family members have no idea that they have the sickle cell trait gene or that it's a trigger. So my purpose is to mobilize the community so we can find out what's in your genes. How would life be if we could prevent another child from being born with sickle cell trait or disease? And if the child was born with the trait or disease, that the family members would have the education, awareness, and resources in every city that they lived in. So tune into our webinar series and find out what's the count.

0: Welcome back to KCAA Radio. We're here with on the Fabron Dozier Show. We talk about male vulnerability. We got our special guests here, Joshua. We got Capo John in here. We got a young lady on here. Her name is Carly. I'm going to let her introduce herself to the audience.
1: Hi, everybody. It's nice to be back. Well, not on this podcast, but I've done a few sessions in here before. My name is Carly Kalinich. I do. I have a colorful past. I'll just say it like that. Part of what I do here in San Bernardino is I recently resigned as the director of reentry services of the largest funded reentry program in the IE. I'm getting ready to take over another organization here soon. I was a teacher for 15 years. I've been in the streets a little bit, you know, so I kind of have a diverse background, but I heard some interesting things tonight, and I want to ask you gentlemen a question. Okay. Why vulnerability? Do you think vulnerability is really the issue? Because vulnerability means you're open to harm, right?
0: Right.
1: Okay. And is it vulnerability that we really need to be working on, or is it just that we need to learn how to articulate and communicate emotion? Because I think what we've missed is we don't want to be open to harm. Mm-hmm. And I agree with some of what you guys have said, like, you know, saying that you need to know who, what, where. I'm not just going to be open to anybody, right? I'm not just going to be subjected to harm.
0: Right.
1: I'm not subjecting myself. And a lot of that comes from trial and error experience and being observant, like John said, mm-hmm. right? Watching who you're around. So why do we want to be vulnerable if we can't be vulnerable? You haven't even shown me that I can be vulnerable. Mm. I think what happens a lot of times is the mask that we wear and us not being able to face our own shadow, mm-hmm. our own dragon, right? Mm-hmm. And when we can't face our own shadow, our own dragon, we can't articulate any of that to anybody else.
0: Right.
1: We have to sit with ourselves. So why vulnerability?
0: What I'm going to say is that vulnerability is the fine line of who you are, who you want to be. Just like I said with me, with my kids, with my wife, I have to be vulnerable, because if I'm not, I'm going to be this ego. It's going to be ego there. There's no room to challenge ego. I'm not going to hear my son. I'm not going to hear my wife. I'm not going to hear my daughters. It allows you to be in a position where you're not in control. So that's vulnerable for me. Like, I don't want to be in control if I have other people around me. But when I'm outside of my comfort zone, I want to be in control. What you got, John? Come on, Capo.
2: I'm going to say I want to be vulnerable. But I don't want to be vulnerable to the wrong person or the wrong people or the wrong, you know what I'm saying, situations. So I want to be vulnerable

0: able to identify what it is that you're even feeling to understand if you can even put yourself in a predicament to be vulnerable. Can you put yourself in the space to be vulnerable with somebody? And is this the right person? And that takes a level of emotional awareness, emotional intelligence that a lot of the times people just don't have. It's not something that you get trained on. It's not something that's just taught. It's something that at some point in your life, you have to realize, hey, like she said, I'm dealing with a dragon, or I got to face this person in the mirror, and nobody else can do that except me. So
1: what I want to ask is, how, Carly, I'm going to ask you this question. How is it that you, in a relationship, do you want a man to be vulnerable or not?
2: Define vulnerability. Because my definition of vulnerability is being open to harm, right? So, I mean, if we define what vulnerability is, like if I don't want somebody to be open to harm and see me that I'm going to be harmful to them, because that's where the fear comes in. Now, I think that I want somebody who can communicate and articulate what they need, exactly what they need from me, and exactly what I need from them. Okay, because vulnerability has, like I say, it's fear-based.
1: It's fear-based.
2: It's open to harm. So if you are thinking already in your head, if I'm vulnerable, which means you're going to harm me, there's grounds for, you know, you're really not being vulnerable.
3: You know what? I like how you point that out, because that's a level of anxiety too, because I'm living in the future of not being vulnerable. My current state of mind is anxious. So I'm uncomfortable already, because that is what I'm worried about not being or not experiencing. So you're already living into that future. So I appreciate how you articulate that. And that's the whole point. As men, we have to first self-examine ourselves first. And if you have a wife or a woman, you got to communicate that, because it means something different to everybody else. I never thought about how she described being vulnerable. But for us as the men, we have to figure out what our ingredients is for ourselves first. That's why not trying to get a girlfriend and having babies out of wedlock, like all that stuff is not right or wrong, good or bad. But we put ourselves in predicaments and situations where we haven't developed ourselves to the capacity where I can articulate my, because the woman don't need us to bring home the bacon and the eggs and all that. They want us. Now we have to learn how to talk. We have to learn how to communicate. We have to learn how to be emotional intelligence, because my grandfather didn't have to do that when he was in the house. So now as men, because they're independent, they're doing what they do and they got what they need. What do I do now? I got to learn how to listen. Now I got to learn how to express my emotions. And that's what they want from us. And that's what we want from them. So as males and females, we have to figure out, as she said, you got to do your work first. And if you're not willing to do that work first, then you're going to be subject to the unforeseen consequences and the unforeseen expectations that people put on you, because you can't even articulate how you feel toward yourself.
2: To further answer your question, though, as well, I can wrap it up in 1 minute. To further answer your question, though, like what do you expect to be vulnerable? You know, do we want men to be vulnerable? Yes, we do. But the right type of vulnerability. A lot of what we see as vulnerability as women from men is just toxicity. Okay. Just we become a dumping ground.
1: Just scared from
2: okay. And so then you can't even deal with it. Then you give it to us. Like we're just supposed to whip something up in the kitchen. Okay. Like, come on, you know, it's really hard on our end, you know, we'll build a whole mansion out of it. Sometimes
4: it'd be hard on our end too.
2: Right. And it does. Absolutely. Right. But that comes back to what Josh said. You know, nobody trains us to do this.
3: Right.
2: Okay. More is caught than taught. If you pay attention, you know, woman knows, when we pay attention to our man. We know when he's going through something.
3: Thank you for hanging out with us tonight. I guess three. Until we get some solutions or some more openness over here, we might have to bring this back one more time, because this, appreciate you gentlemen for being open and honest and sharing your experience. Is that my caller? Oh my goodness, Coach! I got time for you, Coach. I got to get out of here. I'll catch you on the IG live or something. This is the front. 105.5 FM, 10:50 AM. 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

0: Welcome back. We are Hot Takes with the Murph Man. How's everyone doing this morning? Connor, how you been?
1: Doing good this fine morning. How you doing, Murph Man?
0: This fine morning, huh?
1: Mm-hmm.
0: Well, so far so good. Let's just put it that way, right?
1: Yeah.
0: So yeah, I think it's going to be a really cool show today. We're going to be talking about business etiquette. And we're going to talk about what actually needs to be discussed, because we don't talk about that enough. About what we need to be able to do at work, right? And you told me, well, I don't know what to do at work. I've never worked. And I'm like, that's the whole point of this show. Because a lot of people don't realize that this show is about helping young adults and college students become better adults. And this is part of it when you need a job, right?
1: Yeah.
0: So I think with that being said, do you have anything you want to mention about what's going on in the world right now or anything like that?
1: Nope, can't think of anything.
0: You can't think of anything right now?
1: No.
0: All right, so I'll tell you what. Just go ahead and I'll ignite that fuse. Right. And we'll get the show started. It's not working for me. Go ahead and do it. Okay.
2: Your degree and skills get you the job, but understanding workplace etiquette helps you keep it and thrive. We're talking about the fundamental, unwritten rules of office life that separate the professionals from the amateurs. Raises are earned, not handed out. Welcome to Hot Takes. Today, we are talking about a guide to business etiquette, part one, the unspoken rules of the office. Your degree and skills get you the job, but understanding workplace etiquette helps you keep it and thrive. This episode covers the fundamental, unwritten rules of office life that separate the professionals from the amateurs.
0: The rules that separate us from the professionals from the amateurs. Well, you know, I've talked about this. If you've been following the show for a while, you'll know that I've talked about this before. The way we talk about at work is very different than what we expect people to do in our personal life, right? Mm-hmm. Got a little bit here. What we do at work is very different than how we treat people personally, you know. And last weekend after our show, I went to a party and met some new people. And I was like, okay, are we going to be okay in this atmosphere, because these are all like college professors at UTIP, right?
1: Yeah.
0: And there's me. I too am a college professor, but I'm just a very different kind of person. That's just bottom line, right?
1: Mm-hmm.
0: And I was like, okay, how is this going to go? I had to be on my best behavior, right? And all of a sudden, one of the guys makes a joke. Fairly inappropriate joke. In Spanish, mind you.
1: In Spanish.
0: And I laughed so hard. He looked at me like he got the joke, because I was the only one that got the joke. So it was like instant friendship, so to speak, right?
1: Yeah.
0: And as the night went on, I became friends with everybody, to the point where at the end of the night, they're like, hey, you know, let's get together next week, or which was Wednesday, you know, let's get together Wednesday and let's talk.
1: Yeah.
0: And I said, all right, let's do it. And we did. You know, so I made myself some new friends. Now, how does this have to do with business? Well, the reality is, how do you act at work? How do you talk at work? How do you treat people at work? Can you treat those people the same way you would have them treated here in your own life personally? Or do you have to treat them a little differently than you would your friends?
1: Treat them a little differently than friends.
0: A lot differently than friends most of the time, right? Because it's one of those things where you ask yourself, I can't be myself a lot of times because I'm afraid of offending somebody. Because that doesn't it?
1: Yeah, a lot.
0: I would hope it wouldn't be a lot.
1: People getting offended? Yeah.
0: Well, if you're offending people, something's wrong with you.
1: Well, not on purpose, but they just take it to heart.
0: Even then, if okay, my friend has a way of explaining this that made me laugh. Okay, when he talks about his marriage, he goes, "I was married to my first wife, got divorced. It was all her fault, right? I was married to my second wife, got divorced. Maybe some of the reasons were my fault. My third divorce," he says, "yeah, it was mostly my fault." The thing is, if it's you're the common denominator in every problem, because you have different friends who are getting offended, mm-hmm. and you're the problem. If you get offended with one person, or one person gets offended by you, and no one else, that's probably that one person.
1: Yeah.
0: Right? Same thing at work. So it could be the one person, could be the whole group, could be you. So you really got to be aware of what you're saying and doing when you're in situations like that.
1: Okay.
0: Does that make sense? Because it's mm-hmm. you're the common denominator in everything.
1: Yes.
0: Like I had a kid I was counseling, and she was a really, really bad kid. She was having a lot of issues. And I walked in there into the counseling session, and I said, "What happened? You know, like, why are you so angry?" And we're not supposed to ask why as counselors, but I always did. Because why is, there's only two answers to why. Do you remember the two answers?
1: No.
0: Because and why not?
1: Oh.
0: All right. So I asked this kid, you know, what happened that started making you so angry? And she tells me that a couple weeks before Keen said, her mom used all the money they had to pay off the dance hall, to pay off the food, the DJ, and all the last minute expenses mm-hmm. to bail her uncle out of jail, and they canceled her quince.
1: Damn,
0: right? Yeah. You know, I try not to talk bad about parents, but I was like,
1: wow,
0: yeah. And once the kid realized, like, why she was acting so angrily and everything, I said, "I don't know what your uncle did. I don't know, like, had he stayed in jail, would they have lost the house? His family would be kicked out of the house, moved into the street. You know, maybe your mom, there was other reasons that your mom did that, because she knew he needed the help, or the family needed the help instead of him, you know what I mean?" And the way I worded it, she's like, "You know, maybe you're right. Let me go talk to my mom." She talked to her mom, and they resolved things, and she was pretty cool. A couple months passed, and this kid gets in trouble cursing at a teacher. And it was so funny, because I went into the principal's office, and I'm sitting there talking to the principal and her. And the principal says, "You know, you cursed at a teacher. I'm going to have to put you into alternative." And the kid said, "Well, he cursed at me first." And the principal says, "What do you mean?" And I told the girl, I said, tell him the truth, you know? She says, "We always joke like that. What's up?" Right? Only this time, another teacher was present. And because of that, he had to say something. Mm. And I'm here now. And the principal looked at me. He goes, "How am I supposed to handle this?" I said, "This is between you and your teacher, bro." Right? But I turned to the kid. I said, "That's why you don't act like that with certain people. Because you never know who's around you. He may not be the one getting offended, but someone might hear you say something, and that becomes a problem."
1: Mm. Okay.
0: Does that make sense?
1: Yeah, I can see that.
0: So this kid, she got great. She did great after I talked to her. I can say that was one of my successes. But I told the principal, she was still wrong in cursing at the teacher. And you cannot ignore this, because the other teacher's going to be like, "How come you didn't do anything to this student?" So he gave her 2 days in school suspension. That was it, you know. Well, actually, he gave her 1 day. And I said, "If she was another student, how would you have treated this?" He goes, "I would have put her in for 2 days." I said, "Then put her in for 2 days. So I don't want you to get into trouble, right?" And I told the kid, "Just chill for 2 days. You're cool with that?" She goes, "Yeah, I'm cool with that." But the principal went and talked to his teacher, and he went up to the teacher and he tells him something to the effect of, "Hey, can I talk to you about ex student?" "Yeah, what's up?" "You know, you referred her because she cursed at you." "Yeah." "Was that the first time she ever cursed at you?" He goes, "Yeah." He goes, "Oh, so you've never cursed with her?" And at that point, the teacher knew, like, oh, he knows, right?
1: Mm-hmm.
0: And the teacher says, "No, I've never talked to her like that before." Straight up lied.
1: Damn.
0: And the principal says, okay, we'll talk about this later. And then since I was always at the school, he pulled me aside and goes, hey, I talked to the teacher and he told me he never cursed with a student. And I looked at him just like, well, what are you going to do? And he goes, believe your student. Because the kid didn't try to get him in trouble. She just straight up said, like, I don't want to tell him, you know, how I get along with his teacher because I'm going to get in more trouble. And I was like, you're not the one in trouble. He is.
1: Yeah.
0: Right. And yeah, so the teacher actually got written up for that.
1: Oh, wow.
0: And I don't know if he's still teaching or not, but it wasn't that big of a deal, in my opinion. Should teachers be cursing with students? No. But if no one else is around, is it okay? And that's where that personal relationship gets you into trouble professionally, when you say something around, you treat that person like you always have, but someone else sees it. You know, and the best example I can give you in my own personal life was I had a job one time, and one of my coworkers was a lesbian. So, and I've known her for years, and I knew her before she actually started working where I worked. And one day, I don't know why, but she says, can I pinch your butt? And I said, oh, okay, yeah, I don't care, right? So she was squeezing my butt. At that moment, my boss walked in, right? Mm-hmm. And my boss just looked at me and she says, you guys got to be careful who's around. My boss was realistic enough to know, okay, these two have known each other for years. This is how they get along. Don't do this at work, whatever, whatever, you know. She was just being funny. And actually what she was doing, turns out I had gum on my butt and she was taking it off. She just didn't want to tell me. Mm-hmm. She was just trying to be funny. And then after she pulled the gum off, she's like, you have some gum on your butt. I'm like, oh, thank you. but it looked like she was grabbing my butt. So my boss was like, just don't do that at work. You know, and I'm like, okay, yeah, that's cool. You know, and that brings up another thing about, and we'll talk about this later, is relationships at work, like dating relationships. Just before we get started, what do you think? Should we, shouldn't we date people?
1: It's a human thing. It's going to happen.
0: That's not what I asked. I said, should it happen?
1: I don't know.
0: I don't think it should, personally. You never date someone where you work at.
1: I mean, if it works, then it works.
0: But when it doesn't, that's the problem. I'll give you a perfect example. The club that I met your mom at, that's where she would go every week, right, to that club, mm-hmm. right? I started going to the club. Met her, ended up married, and, you know,
1: sorry,
0: we got serious, right? Bless you.
1: Thank you.
0: And she says, what happens if we break up? This is when we were dating. And I said, it's very simple. You were here before me. As much as I love this club, it's your club. I won't come back here. Now, that's just a real relationship, right? But when you're both are involved in something, that affects the club. And it really shouldn't, but it does. Have you ever seen anything like that where your friends go to the club and they're just being stupid because someone else they dated was there with someone else or something? Or mm-hmm. anywhere, I mean, school, whatever.
1: No.
0: No, okay. Well, you'll eventually see that. You know, you're young. But it's one of those things that you just never know.
1: Yeah.
0: But I don't recommend dating anybody at work. But I do want to say this. Before we get on with the show, I do want to mention the fact that this is our podcast. I am the Murph Man. This is my co-host, Connor. We are not professionals. We just play one on this podcast. We do not hold back on our thoughts. We say whatever comes to our mind. And if you don't like it, I'm sorry. But most of the time we were appropriate, and, you know, sometimes we're not. And a little bit of the language or topics might slip up and come out.
1: Yeah.
0: So just giving you a heads up on that. It's not like we're always doing it, but something might just slip and we might miss it during editing or obviously on the live show. We can't
1: really control.
0: I can't fly around the world 7 times to go backwards and
1: yeah.
0: Right. But it's one of those things that we're just going to speak our mind. That's just the way it is, right?
1: Yeah.
0: So I'll tell you what. I want to get to the burning question today. So let's talk about that in our segment called The Burning Question.

0: Today's burning question is, what is a workplace norm? A, a company's official rules and policies. B, the unwritten accepted standards of behavior. C, the mission and values of a company. D, the way a company hires new employees. The options are sizzling. Murphman, what is the real story?
1: All right, so a company's official rules and policies. I should say, what's the workplace norm? Quote unquote, notice that's in quotes.
2: Why isn't it? Well,
1: what is
2: one quote?
1: I normal.
2: Guess. Normal? Well, out of all the answers, I would have to say.
1: Hold on, hold on. I'm talking about when it says workplace norm, and that's in quotations. What is normal? And what I mean by that is, based on where you work, mm-hmm. the norm is very different.
2: How?
1: If I worked in a company that was very professional and business-oriented, I would have to be very careful how I speak, how I dress, how I talk, right?
2: Yeah.
1: If I'm working in a strip club, would it be a different workplace norm?
2: I mean, yeah.
1: Right?
2: But every business has their own, like, norm. So, but you can't really be like, what's the workplace norm if every place has it differently?
1: That's my point. That's why it's in the quotations, because the normal is different for everybody. And what one of my favorite phrases is, when I would talk to somebody as a counselor and they would ask me, is this normal? I'm like, I don't know. Is it normal for you? Mm. And I'll give you an example of that. I had a kid who was 15 years old and she was assaulted. Very unfortunate situation. And she was a big drug addict and alcoholic. So someone took advantage of her. Okay. I'm doing counseling with this 15-year-old kid. And, you know, you come up with goals. What are some goals for this kid? Get back to normal. Right?
2: Yeah.
1: After something like that happens, after a trauma, it's very hard to find your normal again. So in my first session, I said, so the goal is to try to get back to your normal. I said, like, for example, become sexually active again. Because that was her norm, right? And the mom's like, whoa, you're saying it's okay to have sex? And I said, I didn't say that. I told the kid, your normal was you used to have sex before this. And you haven't been able to do it since. So that's one thing we need to change to get back to normal. And the mom's like, this is weird. And I just told him, I said, think about that. I said, let's talk about if it happened to you. What would the goal be? And she said, well, I said.
2: Exactly, yeah.
1: And of course I told the kid, I said, does not mean I agree with your drug use. Right? So then after I got the kid back to feeling semi-normal, it's funny because I told her, I said, do me a favor. Can you go out one night and not do drugs or get drunk? Just one night, that's all I'm asking. Can you do that for me? Yeah, I can do that. It's okay. Next session, I said, so were you able to do it? She goes, yeah, I went out with my friends and I didn't get drunk or anything. I said, and she says, I cannot believe my friends are like that.
2: Damn.
1: She says, I realized drunk and sober or clean and sober that those weren't the kind of friends I want to have. And I said, okay. Within a couple of weeks, she stopped using drugs. Right. And I never told her you have to stop using drugs. I mean, I told her I didn't agree with you using drugs.
2: Yeah.
1: But I also said, you know, that's who you are. I get that. I don't like it. And it's causing you a lot of problems. But do me a favor one time. And she did. And she made the decision on her own to stop using. So
2: that's cool.
1: When you're asked, what is normal?
2: That's.
1: It's relevant to who you are and where you are. Okay. Yeah. Last night, yesterday, you asked me a question. I asked what I said. Okay. But you asked me, what's one story or memory you have here in El Paso? Mm-hmm. And I told you a really crazy story, right?
2: Yeah.
1: That's not a normal experience for people.
2: obviously.
1: Right?
2: Yeah.
1: It's not too crazy for me.
2: Because you know there's stuff that are like...
1: Oh, yeah, there's stuff crazier than me.
2: Yeah.
1: What I'm saying is, tell me that story. Yeah. You did not say, like, oh, I don't believe you. Well, you were like, okay. Oh, wow, okay, yeah, I believe you.
2: Yeah, I wouldn't be surprised.
1: Right?
2: Yeah.
1: Now, if... Let's see. If your mom had told you the same story, because she was there, would you have believed her? No, because she was not the kind of person. Right.
2: True.
1: So norm is relative to where you are and who you're with. Okay. And when I told you a secret yesterday, you were just like, yeah, I believe it.
2: Yeah.
1: So let's get back to our question, the burning question. All right. So what is a workplace norm? Is it a company's official rules and policies or the unwritten accepted standards of behavior, the mission and values of a company, or the way a company hires new employees? What do you think that would be, Connor?
2: I would think it would have to be, excuse me, I think it has to be B. The, I forget the how it worded, but it's the unwritten rules.
1: The unwritten rules.
2: Yeah, workplace.
1: Right. That's why the workplace norms, right? Everyone's different. All right. Well, I think it's so funny as you think you're off camera and you're still on camera when you do that. Just throwing that out there. Almost, yeah, pretty much. Anyway. So yeah, the unwritten rules. And I've talked about this before and I'll say it again. When you get to work in a new place, you have to be your best behavior, best person, best everything. And someone's going to test you. They're going to say something inappropriate. They're going to do something inappropriate to see how you respond. To see if you're cool. And one of the things I'll tell you, as a counselor, I was there for 16 years. My boss only put me with one or two people as a model. Not that I'm a bad counselor. I'm an amazing counselor, but my style is very different than other people. Mm-hmm. And it's maybe not the best example for new employees, right?
2: Yeah.
1: But there's people who had a lot of experience that were like, yeah, I've ever done this before. And they were, go work with Sean, see what he does. You know, and even one time I presented at the conference, the STARS conference here in El Paso, and people were like, you know, your class is stress management. How many of us have no stress management, right? They were like, why would we come and see your show, right? Your seminar. But I said, out of all the other classes that were available at that moment, that was the best choice for me. I had either done the other ones or wasn't interested in them. She says, I came in here and you presented stress management in a very different way than I've ever heard it mentioned. And she says, I want you to know, I think that was pretty cool because you have a different outlook on life. And she says, I can see you doing this in real life. It's not, you weren't giving like meditate and journalize and breathe and meditate. You know, you're like, what makes you relax? You play heavy metal music? Play heavy metal music.
2: Yeah.
1: You know, what works for you? How do you, what do you find that gets your brain distracted? Playing Sudoku. Okay, then play. So, you know, have a very different outlook on how we do things. And that difference is what makes me who I am. And I just see things very differently. Even my comedy, like very inappropriate comedy. And yeah. When people see me, they're just like, hey, what is it that that you talk about? And I said, well, very inappropriate stuff. So I don't curse, but I'm very inappropriate. Afterwards, the comedian that was on stage with me, I got to know him one day, and I gave him a ride home, and he says, you know, what's so funny is you don't curse, and you don't say anything racial. And I said, but I do say racial stuff. He goes, no, you just say the way it is. And I'm like, but it's racial. He goes, yeah, but, and it's because of the way I look. That you're like, yeah, he's just an old man, or he whatever. You know, he's not being offensive on purpose. He's, you know, he goes, no, he just, the way you say things, right? And a good example of that is the guy we're going to go see on Friday, Mark Britton. He's known as the Chinaman. That's how I said that, the Chinaman.
2: Oh, because that's his name.
1: Right. So. But is that appropriate to say, call someone a Chinaman?
2: It's his name, so yes.
1: Well, see, that's the thing. It's in today's culture, name. He hasn't done comedy in several years. And it's his comeback, his first show. Actually, I talked to him at Comic-Con, and we were talking about this. And he goes, a lot of people go, hey, Chinaman. Like, they can't say Chinaman, because that's offensive. And he goes, you're the first person that said that to me in a very long time. And I'm like, because that's who you are, right?
2: Yeah.
1: He goes, yeah, but other people don't see it that way. And cancel culture, my lips are dry.
2: Mine too, bro.
1: Cancer.
2: I heard it. I was like, cancel.
1: All right. Is this something I want to say? From my friend from the Dominican Republic with a very, very, very thick Hispanic mix, Spanish accent. Hmm. Okay, Connor, we got to focus. Okay? Got to focus on our show, okay? Cancel culture is real. And he says, I have to be very careful what I say or do.
2: And I think it's bull crap sometimes. Cancel culture is doing too much.
1: Okay, but like, I've shown you some movies, very inappropriate movies that could not be made today.
2: And they're hilarious.
1: They are, but they could not be made today.
2: Too bad.
1: Okay. What's a movie that you can think of?
2: Ooh.
1: Mine is Waiting with Ryan Reynolds.
2: Ooh. Yeah. I would say
1: that's very sexually inappropriate at work.
2: Yeah.
1: Blazing Saddles, very racist.
2: Very, yeah. What's the one? God, I can't think of the name. I don't even know.
1: Okay. Well, one comedian that I don't think has been canceled, correct me if I'm wrong, is Dave Chappelle.
2: No, I don't know anything about Dave Chappelle.
1: No, but I'm saying, but you haven't heard of him canceled or anything,
2: I don't
1: right?
2: know anything about him.
1: He has a skit of a town that's very, very white, very, very country, very, very hick, very, very racist. There's a guy who lives there who's black and he's blind. And he's a racist black guy, but he thinks, you know, he's a black white supremacist.
2: Oh, God. Okay.
1: And his friends are like, aren't you going to tell him that he's black? And the guy's like, no, because he's really, really racist. Like, he's able to just kill himself because he's black.
2: Oh, God.
1: No, I just told you this. I don't know how long ago that skit was, but could you do something like that today?
2: No.
1: No.
2: No.
1: No. Okay.
2: Wow. Okay.
1: That's. He's so racist, he'd kill himself because he's so... That's just, like, stupid. But cancel cultural cancer...
2: Cancel.
1: Fuck us. Cancel culture is real. Okay. I have never heard of Chappelle being canceled. I've heard him have other issues. But you can't talk about racism like that today. You can't. Or you'll be in trouble. Right?
2: Yeah. Which sucks, but I mean.
1: Next week, when we have our show, we're going to have a part two to this.
2: Yeah.
1: We're going to talk about the show with Chinaman on Friday. And I would love, I'm going to ask him if he'd come on our show. Mm-hmm. I would see, but he, I don't know if he'd get up that early, right?
2: I don't think so.
1: But
2: what time is the show at?
1: It's at 8.
2: 8 till like midnight? 10?
1: 10. But I mean, like, he might stay partying until 3, 4, 5 in the morning. I don't know his lifestyle. So maybe if we can get him to come on a show, that would be really cool. I would love to. I would just love to have him on my show. That'd be so badass. Because one of the things that I talk about, right, is we're very real about what we talk about. We're not cursing up a storm or anything. But if that's the episode that I want to do next week, I'll start off with, hey, just letting you know, this show is going to be very inappropriate. Just straight up. And he can be himself, I can be myself, and we don't have to worry about anything. Because I'm not going to be upset with what he says.
2: True.
1: And if my listeners don't like it, tough.
2: Well, I mean, I guess, kind of. Even though the whole show is about, like, it's supposed to be for students and adults.
1: Yeah, but we can also break away from our show programming.
2: I mean, I guess, yeah. It's just going to be weird. It's like, Educational, Chinaman, educational. Just think the thumbnails will be so different.
1: No, well, we'll still talk about that because he's not going to be on the show for two. Now, it'd be awesome if he was on the show for 2 hours, right?
2: Yeah.
1: But probably 10, 15 minutes, you know. Mm-hmm. So we can take a break and talk about, like we do with Javi or JJ, you know, all the other guys we've talked to.
2: Yeah.
1: Jose Luis, you know, we can have that. Or Trina, right? By the way, you don't follow her on Instagram, right? For those of you who don't know, one of our very first shows, probably our third show.
2: No, not third.
1: You don't think it was third?
2: Like later on.
1: No, I think it was pretty close.
2: It had to be like 10.
1: It was pretty close.
2: It had to be double digits.
1: You think double digits? Anyway, we had a listener from the Philippines start texting us and chatting with us. And eventually she came on the show and she's an amazing person. I've been following her. And like I told you, hey, Trina's going to come on the show. You're like, yeah, whatever. You didn't believe me.
2: Yeah. Kind of forgot who she was. Okay.
1: Yeah, you forgot who she was.
2: Yeah.
1: Yeah. But when I told you I've been talking to her, you're like, no, you haven't. I'm like, yeah, I have. Well,
2: what about it?
1: The point being is we veered away from our regular content for that. You know what I mean? We talk about earthquakes. It's in Philippines. Oh, yeah. So, yeah, you know, we never know what we're going to talk about. So, veering away and doing an interview with Chinaman would be really cool. That would be my ultimate, like, amazing night. Seriously.
2: I would like that for, like, to happen, maybe.
1: Right. Yeah, if I could, I would do that. And then I would send him the clip and be like, hey, are you okay with me publishing this, you know, and see what he says. So if I can do it, that'd be really cool. I'll have my business cards by then. So, yeah.
2: That's true, yeah.
1: So, yeah, there's a lot of things we can do. Anyway, I digress. Cancel culture. I thought I was going to get it that time. Cancel culture is real. And the norm from 15, 20 years ago, 60 years ago, 100 years ago, 200 years ago, very different than today.
2: Very different.
1: Okay, and it's a pendulum. It swings, goes from one side to the other. And sometimes we're in the middle of a swing as we, you know, our generations. One generation goes one way, one generation is swinging the other way, and it goes really quickly. Other times it takes like several years for the pendulum to swing. Styles, clothes, everything. The 80s, you talk about the 80s and 90 kids, very different attitude than the kids of today.
2: Yes.
1: They talk about at 14 years old, I was out there stealing cars and getting drunk and partying in Mexico. No, I didn't steal a car just once.
2: So you did.
1: I didn't steal it. They gave me a stolen car.
2: Okay.
1: No, I'll tell you that story. But, you know, I look at 14 and I'm like, there's no way in hell this guy's like doing anything like this.
2: Yeah, no, I was doing nothing.
1: Right.
2: Straight out of COVID, you know, I was a little chubbiness from eating too much. I had no friends. What was I going to do? Party?
1: Well,
2: hell no.
1: Well, okay, you had COVID, but I'm saying at 14 years old, your mentality.
2: I was playing Fortnite, was, yeah.
1: What?
2: I was playing Fortnite.
1: Oh, Fortnite. I had 24. Your mentality at 14 was very different than my mentality at 14.
2: Well, yeah, because I wasn't exposed to it.
1: Right. But it's also the time of, you know, the 80s and 90s were very different than today's kids.
2: Yeah. And so, we were also in a pandemic. So that's a major, like, difference.
1: Yeah, but I don't think the pandemic changes anything.
2: I was in my house for 2 years making no friends.
1: Right. But I didn't start getting that crazy at 14 is my point, you know.
2: Well, I mean.
1: And the stolen car, just so you know, we met some girls. They gave us a ride. And they drove the car home. And they lived in a shelter. Actually, there were no shelter where I worked many, many years later. They stopped there and like, okay, we're home. They were like, oh, how are we going to get home? They're like, just take the car. Okay, well, do I get a number? They're like, oh, it's not our car. We stole it from some guy. And my friend and I were like, okay, we're out of here. We just left the car over there and we walked away. So I wonder if my prints are somewhere for stolen cars.
2: Oh, God.
1: I didn't know it was stolen.
2: Go to the police station right now and go ask.
1: I didn't know it was stolen. And as soon as I did, I left. Did I report it? No. But I was also 14, 15 years old. Okay. Anyway, cancel cultural. Oh, man, I'm just going to stop saying that word. I'll tell you what. Let's get to today's hot take before we go too much further and get off subject, okay?
2: All right.
0: Value is the only relevant metric. Today's hot take is this. True workplace professionalism has nothing to do with dress codes or formal titles. It's about situational awareness and deep respect for others' boundaries. The person who cleans up their communal microwave mess is showing more integrity than the one wearing a $5,000 suit.
2: Oh.
1: Hold on. Yeah. I missed it.
2: Oh. So we don't have the hot take?
1: We do not have the hot take. Oh, well.
2: Dang. I'm like, yeah, we don't have it. Wow. I could add it as we talk.
1: Well, hold on. I'm not worried about it. All right. The person that cleans up their microwave communal mess has more integrity than the person with a $5,000 suit. What does that mean?
2: I don't know.
1: Have you ever cooked in the microwave?
2: Yeah.
1: Okay. Have you ever cleaned it up when it splatters?
2: Yes.
1: No, you haven't. I can say you haven't.
2: No, it depends. If it's like, what do you mean like splatters?
1: Like if you have spaghetti you're cooking and you don't cover it, it splatters all the spaghetti all over the microwave?
2: If it's like a good chunk and all that, that's my point.
1: Any splatter should be cleaned up.
2: Oh, well, no.
1: Okay, well, you should use a lid. There's things you can do to avoid it. Yeah. But after you use the work microwave, you should clean it up. Okay? Character is what you do when no one is watching. Right?
2: Yeah.
1: If I'm walking in the middle of the desert and I'm eating a lollipop, can I just throw the wrapper into the wind?
2: Yeah.
1: No one's going to know, right? But I know.
2: Okay, and you'll forget about it later on.
1: The point being is I wouldn't do it. I would put it in my pocket. Because that's not who I am. I'm not a litterer.
2: Yeah.
1: Okay. Doesn't matter who's around. I'm not going to litter. I'm not that kind of guy that throws trash on the floor. Well, I do here. I have a trash can over here, but you know, I just throw it.
2: Yeah.
1: I don't litter that. Okay. If I'm walking down the street and I find a $100 bill, do I try to ask who it belongs to?
2: No.
1: No.
2: I'd be like, ooh, 100. Take it.
1: You know what you're supposed to do legally?
2: Well, I report it.
1: Yeah.
2: Oh, well.
1: To the police department. And you say, I found a $100 bill.
2: Should have not been their fault.
1: Hold on.
2: Believing it.
1: After

0: took the money and drove away. Is that it?
1: Yeah.
0: It is.
1: Armed robbery, yeah.
0: No, I wouldn't say armed. You know, just because you're picking it up with your hands doesn't make it armed robbery.
1: Well, I mean, the money's in
0: arms. You get it?
1: Anyways.
0: The money is out on the floor, so you're picking it up.
1: Yeah, but it came from an armored truck, so it's technically like you opened the truck and took the money out.
0: If you know, if there's an armored truck pulled over and they're picking up money, and you know the money belongs to them and you take it, that's theft.
1: Yeah.
0: Okay. I'm telling you right now, that's happened in El Paso once, maybe twice. I know it's happened at least once, maybe more, but I know once for sure. Okay. That's theft. Okay. Let's reverse roles a little bit. A Bud Light tractor trailer is driving on the road, falls, crashes, and there's Bud Light all over the floor, all over the freeway. Can you go pick up those beers?
1: If they're not cracked or dented.
0: It's still theft.
1: Nah. Nah. That's... Nah. I mean, I would never, but... Nah.
0: But it's still theft, if you know where it comes from. Oh, obviously, yeah. If there's 2,000 cans of beer on the freeway, you know that's not an accident.
1: Yeah, you know, I'm something like, happened. Damn, and, what alcoholic did all this?
0: Right. So yeah, you have all that kind of stuff to worry about. Okay, and just because you do something because no one's gonna see who it was, doesn't mean it makes it right. Now, am I gonna sit there and pick up the money and then go hand it over to the guards? No.
1: No.
0: Okay. I might not stop. I might just keep driving and be like, if someone else wants to steal it, it's on them. I'm not going to be part of it, you know?
1: Yeah.
0: Could I help them pick it up? Yeah. Have I taken money that I found on the floor and not turned it in? Yes. I'm not going to sit here and say I never have. When I was a kid, and I say a kid, I was 14 years old because I was working at the arcade. A kid in front of me dropped a bill. I don't know if it was a 1, 5, 10. I don't know what the bill was. But I'm walking behind him. He dropped it. I picked it up. As I walked past him, he turned around to see where the money fell. There was no money. I took it. And your phrase at the start of the conversation was, if you're stupid enough to lose the money.
1: Yeah, too bad.
0: It is still theft? Yes.
1: Yeah, but that's only if you get caught.
0: So a character is what you do when no one is watching.
1: I mean, yeah.
0: Okay. That's who you are at your core. If I did something that was horrible and I never felt guilty about it at my core, then that means I'm a horrible person. If you have no remorse, there's a problem there. Okay? No matter how much justification you can give yourself for saying it, you still doesn't make it okay. And as we're doing this, okay, realize that your character is what you do because that's who you are. And whether you do it or not, it tells me who you are as a person. If I were to tell you, would you litter in the desert if nobody was watching?
1: I mean, no, because I mean, I'm just used to like put it in my pocket. Maybe like the stick, I guess. That's it. But not, I don't know, not everything.
0: I still wouldn't litter. You don't see me throwing yourself out the window, do you?
1: Well, that's different because it's in the city, not in the middle of a desert.
0: But no one's going to know where it came from.
1: Okay. Then no one's going to know.
0: But someone could see you and you're like, is that why you would not do it?
1: No. I don't know. I would do it. I'm like... I finish it. I throw it away.
0: You would just throw it out the window.
1: Yeah.
0: You're a horrible person, Connor. On that note, I think we need to take a break. We'll be right back after these messages.
2: It's time for a break. Hot Takes with the Murph Man will return after these messages.
3: According to the VA's suicide data report, An average of 22 veterans die by

suicide every single day. 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The invisible wounds they carry, wounds that are real and heavy, require continuous support. No veteran should have to carry this burden alone. Many veterans experience stress and disconnection as they navigate life after service. But there is hope, there is help, and you are not alone in this fight. There's a vibrant community ready to support you, offering friendship, understanding, and shared experiences. You served your country, now let us serve you. 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
4: I was waiting. I'm like,
5: that's a long pause. I know.
4: That's, yeah. I was like, waiting. I'm like, okay.
5: Yeah, I got to edit that.
4: I was like, did freeze?
5: I keep saying I'm going to edit and I don't. But hold on. Let me.
4: We all do. We all say we want to do something, but yeah, we don't.
5: Yeah. No. Let me. I have a quick rant I want to say here, real quick. I had a package delivered. I paid extra for it to be delivered on Friday. By UPS. I'm going to call them out.
4: Okay.
5: UPS has a thing where you can change delivery. For example, when I got my laptop that was $3,000, I don't want that dropped off in my carport. Does that make sense?
4: Yeah.
5: All right. So I had it picked up at an alternate location, which was CVS. So it gets dropped off at CVS. I pick it up. Everyone's happy, right?
4: Yeah.
5: Apparently, I clicked the button when I was registering that says, have all packages go to CVS. All right. Now, I've had medications delivered here. That's by CPS, by UPS.
4: Here?
5: Yeah.
4: Or it's CVS?
5: No, to UPS.
4: You said from UPS?
5: Yes,
4: you
5: from said, UPS.
4: I'm saying where, though? To CVS?
5: To here.
4: Okay.
5: To here.
4: Okay, okay.
5: Where we are. Our studio's at our home. We're not at CVS.
4: He never said studio.
5: I know, but we're in our studio right now, which is here, which okay. is our home right here.
4: But we're talking about, okay, just continue.
5: And those medications come from UPS to here.
4: Uh-huh.
5: For some reason, this delivery that I made for yesterday got sent to CVS because all delivery, it wasn't all delivery. That's been my problem because I've had other stuff shipped by UPS. So it wasn't here yesterday. It was delayed. I said, okay, well, I paid for next day air. Well, tomorrow when you get it, you can call us and you can complain and we'll refund that. We'll see what we can do. But we can't do anything until the package is delivered.
4: Yeah.
5: Fine. Later at night, I got a message that said, package has been delayed until tomorrow. And I'm like, I'm not getting it today. I was pissed. So I went to the system. I changed the option of send all packages to CVS. Boom. Took it off, right? It changed my package delivery for that one package.
4: To what?
5: So now I got delayed to come back to the house. I didn't even change it. It's just the system that did it.
4: Well, you just said you canceled it, though.
5: I canceled it,
4: so it's going to go here.
5: In my profile, but I didn't affect that one tracking that's already been chosen to go to UPS.
4: Well, but then you press cancel. It's going to get rid of the change.
5: All right. Here's an example.
4: It's not examples. What happened?
5: When we went to Walmart. Because we ate at McDonald's at Walmart. When we went to McDonald's, the other day you ordered, right, on the kiosk. Uh-huh. And I said, this is a favorited order. Right?
4: Yeah.
5: Okay. You have a favorited order.
4: Well, yeah, because I made it a favorite.
5: If I put in the system, that's the only order to make every time. Right?
4: Uh-huh.
5: It's going to make the order. But what if I have an order made and then I go and I change the option, take it off as a favorite? Should it change the order that I already made?
4: Yes.
5: Why?
4: Because it's not a favorite anymore, so it's not going to make the order for you.
5: But I already ordered it.
4: No, you didn't.
5: It's already being made in the back.
4: How?
5: Why? Because I made the order.
4: You never said you ordered. You said... If you get rid of it as a favorite,
5: it as a favorite and I order it,
4: then
5: I go in there and change it as a favorite, should it change the order?
4: Well, if it's a McDonald's, I mean, you haven't really made it since you haven't like selected it.
5: Well, that's okay. Again, it's a favorite order. I make the order, meaning I've submitted the order. Then I take it off as a favorite. Should it change the order I submitted?
4: Well, no.
5: That's what happened with UPS. I took off a preference, not the actual order change.
4: I don't know. I got to see on the UPS to see like why you thought
5: I'm so pissed. at the end of the, I was yelling, I was mad at this girl. I'm trying to get online. My internet wasn't working. And she said, sir, we have other customers in the queue. I said, I don't care. I am your customer right now, and I'm going to get this fixed. And she pissed me off. She just
4: her saying that, that, no.
5: Both UPS people I talked to yesterday pissed me off. One couldn't get my name right. Anyway, UPS, if you're out there, all right, kiss my ass. Anyway, back to our show.
4: Don't say that.
5: What?
4: UPS is going to be like, oh, okay, you want to act like that? Okay. No packages whatsoever.
5: That's fine. It was my business.
4: Okay. Whatever, like millions, dude. Yeah.
5: But everybody rose up against.
4: No one's going to rise up against, dude. Everybody needs the packages. It's just going to be you.
5: Yeah, with no packages, right?
4: Yeah.
5: All right. I'll tell you what. Let's get back to the show and let's talk about those definitions we're going to be talking about and laying down the coals.
6: Define your value. Define the ask. Before we dig in, let's clarify some of the key terms we'll be using today while laying down the coals. Workplace norms. The accepted, unwritten standards of behavior and social expectations within a given company culture. Professionalism. Demonstrating competence, situational awareness, respect, and integrity in your appearance, communication, and conduct. Shared space etiquette. The rules of courtesy, cleanliness, and boundaries for common areas like kitchens, hallways, and open plan offices. Situational mirroring. The practice of observing and adapting to the communication style, punctuality, and habits of top-performing peers. Now that the coals are laid, Murphman, let's discuss the foundation.
5: All right, workplace norms we've talked about already, right? The unwritten standards of behavior and social expectations. Professionalism, demonstrating competence, situational awareness, respect, and integrity in your appearance, communication, and conduct. Would you say common sense there?
4: Yeah.
5: Yeah, right? You're a professional. Act right, talk right, dress right.
4: Yeah.
5: Now, share space etiquette. This is where we talked about the microwave, right? The roles of courtesy, cleanliness, and boundaries for common areas like the kitchen, hallways, and open plan offices. Now, where I used to work, my job was stuck at the front desk. And people would be walking by me all the time, right? Could I leave anything personal on my desk?
4: No.
5: No, because it could get stolen, right? It's sad that you have to think like that. It'd be nice for people to say, hey, I could leave something on my desk and no one's going to touch it.
4: Yeah.
5: Right? But in today's society, I don't trust people. It is what it is, right? But the last one, situational awareness, the practice of observing and adapting to one's communication styles, professional punctuality.
4: Try to say it again.
5: All right.
4: Cancel culture.
5: The practice, cancel culture.
4: There you go.
5: The practice of observing and adapting to the communication style, punctuality, and the habits of top performing peers. Notice it says top performing. Why would it say top performing?
4: Because they're the ones that are at the top.
5: Because that's the ones you want to copy. Yeah. You don't want to copy the losers. Right?
4: Yeah.
5: Okay. Let's talk about that real quick. All right. Mirroring the behavior. You go around and you see people, how they act, how they talk, everything. And you take on those behaviors.
4: I mean, yeah.
5: All right.
4: Not always, but yeah.
5: But you want to do that with the top people. Okay. There was a guy I used to work with that I knew he was lying on his numbers. I caught him red-handed one time, and my boss didn't fire him. And another time after that, she says, hey, how come you can't do what X guy is doing? And I said, don't. Even I know he's lying. I gave you proof he was lying. You chose not to do nothing about it. you can never use him as a reference to me. Is that fair?
4: Yeah.
5: Could have been that one mistake one time. Doesn't matter. I believed he was doing it all the time, especially since I got him caught. Okay. You want to mirror those good employees. Now, at the same time, can you have a good employee that has habits you don't want to follow?
4: Yeah.
5: One thing I'm going to say about my old CEO, he always parked the furthest away in the parking lot. Because the parking was for the employees. He didn't do it for health reasons. He didn't do it for any other reason.
4: Isn't he an employee, though?
5: Yeah, but that's my point. He did by example. And that's one thing I'm going to give him credit for, was he would park something so minimal like that that doesn't make a difference to anybody. But he would park furthest away so that people could have a closer parking spot.
4: Wow.
5: Right?
4: I mean, yeah.
5: Okay. Again, we go back to character and who you are. Right? That's a lot about him. But yeah, so the other thing is you haven't talked about TikTok in forever with you. Okay? But there's a TikTok of this girl who says she got fired on the second day of work. Have you seen that video?
4: What did she do?
5: She was late both days. The first day she was late for some reason, and the second day she was late was because she was having period cramps and she couldn't get out of bed. And they fired her.
4: Mm. Yeah.
5: Why?
4: I don't know. 2 days of work and you're not showing up, right, doing your part.
5: Yeah. You already shown you're not dedicated to this job.
4: Yeah.
5: Right. I've said this before and I'll say it again. Get rid of the poison as fast as you can. Right? Because when someone's not doing what you need them to do, you need to learn how to fire fast. You need to hire fast, meaning you need to fire. You need to hire someone as soon as you can. But if they don't work out, you need to fire faster and get another person in there. Now, here's a strange question for you, Connor, and I don't know the actual number. We can look it up. But what is the number of employees you should interview before you find the best employee? There's a number.
4: Before you find the best employee?
5: Yeah.
4: Well, there's no best employee.
5: Hold on. I mean, look it up. The number of interviews.
4: I hate this computer or keyboard. Uh-huh.
5: To find the best employee. A best candidate. I think it's 28.
4: Four.
5: Interview rounds. Oh, that's not what I was asking. What number does it say for you?
4: The same thing. Let me see. That's not what I mean.
5: All right, hold on.
4: Most recruiters aim to interview 4 to 6 candidates per open role after a strong initial resume screen for like the 4 rounds of interviews. Because it's 4 rounds of screening, which would be like just a little chat, like phone call or video call. Skills in depth, which is just talking about past work, technical skills. Round 3 is how you work with your team and how professional you can get. And then 4 is if you take leadership or not. And it says every 4 to 6 for one.
5: That's not the one I'm looking for. Anyway, the number of candidates, I think, is 28. if you can't find the right employee within 28 candidates, you're
4: something is wrong.
5: You've already lost the candidate.
4: Oh, in 20? Why not like 10?
5: Well, I'm just like, 10, that's what I was hoping to find.
4: 10's already a lot.
5: That's how I was hoping to find the actual number, and I couldn't. All right. There's a mathematical equation that says, based on so many interviews, you can interview 1,000 people with the same job, and you can find the exact candidate you wanted at 28.
4: Yeah, but yeah.
5: Up to 28.
4: Six.
5: No, that's not what I'm talking about.
4: No, it's six. It's saying every role should be filled with the first six people you find.
5: Within the first six people?
4: Mm-hmm.
5: Okay, that's a low number to me. I've seen it over 20.
4: Because, I mean, you don't need 20 people for one job. If you can't find 20 people to do that one job, then something's
5: wrong. No, I agree.
4: If you do 10,
5: the number I had seen was higher. The number I had seen was higher, but if you say do 6 10, to 10, okay.
4: It's 4 to 6.
5: Based on the application
4: resume. It should be a handful.
5: Okay.
4: That's it. If you can't find someone in the handful.
5: Okay, but if you get 1,000 resumes. You have to read 1,000 resumes.
4: Yeah, I'm not doing that.
5: You have to. Because you don't know if that 1,000th resume is the best employee. Now, do you have to interview 1,000? No. But do you have to read 1,000? Yes. Okay. That's why you have these systems that read resumes. It avoids all that hassle, right? I've told you the job that I applied for Bliss, that the person said that my resume was very confusing. That's why I didn't get the interview. And I said, okay, if you could give me feedback, I would really appreciate it. And she says, yeah, like, for example, here, it says you teach introduction to psychology. What does that mean? Like, what are you, freaking stupid? I'm a college professor and I teach the class introduction to psychology. She says, okay, I guess. And there's one here that says you're certified in prevention of management and aggressive behavior. What is that? I said, I'm certified to prevent and manage aggressive behavior. Like, what the hell's wrong with you? I told her. I said, you know what? I am so glad I didn't get hired, because if you're hiring people off your idiot ways of thinking, you're getting some really poor candidates at the top. And obviously, I'm never going to apply for that job again.
4: What job was it even for? I remember you told me a story, but I forgot
5: it. It was a social worker working with family advocacy on Fort Bliss with kids who've been abused.
4: Wow.
5: I would have been perfect for the job. I even applied for the director of family services, family protective services in El Paso for adults and child protective services. Applied for the director position. I was just trying to be a worker at Fort Bliss.
4: Wow. And what happened with that?
5: With what?
4: Director,
5: I wasn't qualified for it. I mean, I'm not gonna lie.
4: I don't know. I thought you would get an interview or something.
5: My point being is, I felt I could have taken that job because I knew the system enough.
4: Yeah,
5: you know. But yeah, there was other people that actually had worked in their program, so they wouldn't hire those before me. And they made a great hire. I'm not gonna lie. But the point being is, this person looked at my resume and was confused, which it wasn't me, trust me. I'm a college professor and I teach psychology. Well, I mean,
4: are you sure she wasn't like trying to test you to make sure?
5: Yeah,
4: it's your resume?
5: I didn't get a job interview. I never even got called for an interview. And she told me, oh, I remember your resume. It was very confusing. Oh, really? Can you tell me what was confusing about it?
4: Okay.
5: And the fact that I'm a college professor teaching psychology was confusing to her.
4: That's how the brain works.
5: Or the fact that I don't know what this means. It's literally in the title. I prevent and manage aggressive behaviors.
4: I don't know, dude.
5: Forget all my other experience as a counselor, as an advocate, as a day treatment program supervisor. None of that was an issue. It was these weird, confusing things. She thought I wasn't a good candidate for the job, when it was actually her brain that was just stupid. And I hope she's listening to this, because if she is, you're stupid. You know.
4: And how long ago was this?
5: Oh, too long. Too long.
4: How long?
5: My first marriage. Long. At least 25 years ago.
4: I was going to say 25, yeah. Yeesh, early 2000s. New decade, am I right?
5: Goddamn millennials. But anyway, so yeah, that's one of those things. But I'll tell you what, that's my story. But let's hear the story from the fire about Ben.
4: Ben 10.
5: Bend over.
4: Okay.
6: Raises are recognition, not rewards. In today's story from the fire, a new hire, Ben, frequently takes loud personal calls at his desk and microwaves fish in the communal kitchen. His colleagues are annoyed but say nothing, creating a tense environment. Ben remains oblivious until his manager has to have an awkward conversation with him about workplace awareness. He learned the hard way that professionalism is just respect in a work outfit. That was a story from the fire. Murphman, are you feeling the heat?
5: What did you say? What the hell? What are you referring to?
4: I was reading it and just thinking about someone microwaving fish. I hate tuna. I hate fish. I'm not a seafood guy. If someone cooks something in the microwave that smells, I'm walking in there for the whole shift.
5: Okay.
4: I would sit somewhere else.
5: Is it fair to say that I can't fish work?
4: Yes. If it's interrupting everybody else, yes. It's a break room, not a kitchen where you cook whatever you want. Yes, I know it's food, but you got to think about everybody else on how they feel. What if they don't eat fish?
5: When I found this story, right, and I'm like, I'm going to use it. I was like, so I can eat fish at work?
4: Yeah.
5: That's too funny. That's the reason I like working from home. I can eat whatever I want.
4: Yeah, no, dude. Especially if it's like you have to punch in a code to get in the break room. So it's not like you could just open the door or whatever, you know?
5: No.
4: It's trapped in there. You know how many times I had to spray the break room because of how bad it smelled from the microwave? We had to get a new microwave, actually. I forgot. We got a brand new microwave because of, the smell. It was bad, dude. It was really terrible.
5: That's too funny. You had to get a new microwave.
4: Because anyway. That's all he ate. And he made, mixtures. Okay. I'm like, dude, come on. Yes, I know, but I don't know. There's just some stuff where it's like, you need to know what to bring to work, to eat, and be considerate for all the other people that don't eat what you eat.
5: Well, let me tell you, last night.
4: That's why I get bagel bites out of all things to cook. Bagel bites. No smell, no nothing. Ooh, it's pizza. Yeah, yum. Not tuna or fish. God. I hate seafood with a passion.
5: Last night I was, folding my clothes and putting my clothes up, hanging, and after washing and whatnot, right? And I had tuna, and I had a new tuna that I bought. It's not the best, but I mean, it's like already pre-flavored, pre-mixed. Mm-mm. And I was eating it. And then after I was eating it, a little while later, I said, I want to get some celery and peanut butter, right? So I took it, and I was waiting for you to come in and go, I smell a tuna and I smell peanut butter. I was like, oh, yeah, dude, they're really good together. Just your reaction, but you didn't smell it. Thank God. Thank God, right?
4: Thank God. Oh, my God.
5: But
4: I saw you brought it home. I was like, oh, hell no. I walked straight to my room, never came out, because I knew you were going to cook some tuna.
5: Well, first of all, I don't cook it. It's all cold, but yeah.
4: Oh, but you heat it up and all that.
5: I don't heat up tuna.
4: You don't heat up tuna? Yes, no. You do.
5: No.
4: Yes.
5: No.
4: Yes.
5: Tuna sandwiches are cold.
4: You've heated up tuna before. I swear.
5: No. I've had fish, shrimp. But I've never had. I don't do tuna.
4: Huh. I don't know what I'm thinking then.
5: Because you don't like tuna, why am I going to cook it for us?
4: Cook it. I meant for you.
5: Well, yeah.
4: You heat it up for you.
5: Yeah, I just make it cold. It's a cold sandwich. Oh. Okay. Mayo, lemon pepper, throw some lettuce in there, and I'm good. Anyway, neither here nor there. Going back to Ben, he gets on the phone and talks to Ali at work. First off, shouldn't be using your personal phone at work. Can we agree?
4: Well, it depends where he's at. Oh, well, at his desk. Yeah, that's right.
5: At the desk I used to be at, I did my personal stuff. You're not supposed to use work stuff for personal stuff, and I get it. But I literally was, I had nothing to do. There was not, you know how they say, you never want to tell a boss you have nothing to do.
4: Yeah.
5: Because they'll give you work. I there was nothing I could do. There was literally nothing. So just sitting there, like, I started doing some personal stuff, and, you know, the guy that I hate so much would come by and give me smack about it. One time I'm talking to a parent, and I was talking to him for maybe 25 minutes, and he texts me, I think the conversation is over now.
4: Dang. And I'm like, elementary school also.
5: Same guy. And I'm like,
4: yeah, I know.
5: My daughter sits on parents. I'm messing with her, but my...
4: Yeah. It's not going to be all to, like, walk talk.
5: Well, it should be. No, but if you have nothing going on.
4: Let me talk to someone. There's going to be some BS no matter what. You got to tell a story. Yeah. You got to experiences. So, I mean, it's like a personal.
5: You remember the story about when I screwed up and all the parents left me? They didn't file a complaint?
4: Yeah.
5: That's why I was building those relationships, you know? Anyway, I really hope I'm going to take somebody soon. I want someone to go to hell. But using your phone at work. You know, like when I'm on the playground and I was supposed to be watching kids.
4: Yeah.
5: I sometimes I would text the other coaches, right? And say, hey, look at this kid over here, right? And then one time this guy comes over and goes, you're not supposed to be using your phone. And I said, I want you to read what I'm writing because this is work related. I'm texting the other person way over there to check on the kid that's next to him. They saw something happen. You want me to walk over there and wait for whatever's happening to finish before I get there? You want me to yell across the whole playground? Is that what you want me to do? Because I will. I was pissed, dude. God, he was just, I just got so triggered. Anyway, can you say that using your personal phone at work is not a good thing, especially if you're making personal phone calls?
4: Yeah.
5: Right.
4: Phone calls, yeah.
5: Okay.
4: But if you're using it, like, it's not interrupting anyone, I would say it's fine. If you have no work to do, try to stay busy. But if there's nothing to do, then can't really help it.
5: If I'm working at Walmart,
4: there's going to be something to do sometimes.
5: And I take a personal phone call, and I'm in just in the aisle hiding, taking a call, and the manager walks by me. He's going to think I'm avoiding work. That's his perception.
4: Yeah.
5: Okay. Could it be that my kid's in the hospital? Right? Like, I work from home. When you're in the hospital, I worked one day from the hospital.
4: Oh, you did, yeah.
5: Okay. Because I took a couple of days off, but I was like, now I just wanted to be with you and, you know. I texted my boss. I said, are you okay with me working from the hospital? And she's like, yeah. She says, if something happens, you need more time, just let me know. You know, she's very, I love my boss. But was that a professional thing to do?
4: Well, I mean,
5: if I had a student come in and they're going to see this wall behind me,
4: they're going to be like, where you at?
5: Yeah, the hospital.
4: Yeah, just whatever.
5: Is that appropriate?
4: It's not appropriate, if that makes sense.
5: But it's not appropriate either.
4: But it's not inappropriate either.
5: Right.
4: So.
5: Yeah, it's a great line.
4: It's just a wall.
5: It's a great line.
4: No, it's a wall. It's, you had a place for personal reasons, but yet you still make time for work. That's what I would say.
5: Again, I'm your dad. I think differently. Ergo, you think differently. Cause, you know, I haven't been like that with you.
4: I mean, what would you do if you saw your teacher at the hospital, but yet still doing class? Go ahead, go have fun. We'll do class another day.
5: Call a cold blue on you, and they're coming and giving you CPR. And I'm like, okay, class, today we're going to cover.
4: Well, then, yeah. Okay. If it's like for that, but if you know it's like your kid's doing better, and you go back to work.
5: Yeah, but you know, in the nurses, they come by every 20, 30 minutes. If I'm in class, that's going to interrupt me. It just, there's potential for problems. Can we agree on that one?
4: I mean, yeah, okay. But. It's not a bad thing to do it, but wouldn't recommend it because you're going to get distracted. You're going to get upset, yeah. Even though It was your choice to do class in the hospital.
5: Right. So, you know, there's some things that you don't want to do. You know, the reality of it is, do I expect you to not return text messages? No. Is there an excessive amount of text messages? Yes. But if you, once in a while you get on your phone and you return, I don't care. Just do your job. That's life today. We have a phone with us. In the old days, we had to wait till we got home and checked our voicemails, and we'd have 15 voicemails if someone trying to reach us, there's an emergency. Because we didn't have a phone.
4: No.
5: You know, there's another thing. I don't know if you know this or not. Have you ever heard of a party line?
4: No.
5: Back when people couldn't afford a whole phone line for themselves, they had a party line. So like five houses would ring. And you would pick up the phone. Oh, it's for the guy down the street.
4: So what would that do?
5: I never had one, so I don't know if they had a call back or what.
4: So I'm like, out of all the five houses, someone rings, and it's like, oh, and just hangs up, and everybody else is like,
5: as well, yeah. I don't know how that would work, but yeah. So, you know, the old days, we didn't have the phones like we do nowadays. We didn't have access to instant information.
4: Yeah.
5: You know, the perfect example that I can think of is what happened with Charlie Kirk. Everyone knew about it because of social media, right? In the old days, we had to wait till we got home and watch the news at night. Or CNN started a 24-hour news station, so you could tune into CNN anytime and watch news anytime, right?
4: Yeah.
5: All that was before we had a little computer and a phone. I'll tell you what. Let's go ahead and let's talk about those steps you can take so that you can handle these situations in a more professional manner. All right, let's get to today's heat map.
6: Track your wins, not just time. The heat map will show you where to focus your efforts for the most impact. Be punctual. Being consistently on time shows deep respect for your colleagues' schedules and commitments. 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The map is drawn. Back to Murphman for the next segment.
5: All right, so be punctual, being consistently on time shows deep respect for your coworkers. Let's talk about that real quick. If I start work at 9 o'clock, what time am I punching in at?
4: 9.
5: All right. And at 9 o'clock, what should I do? Go straight to work.
4: You should already be at work.
5: Or should I walk by the time clock, punch in, then go put all my stuff in my locker and everything, then change or whatever I need to do, and then go out to work?
4: No. First you go get changed, do whatever, put everything away. Then you go clock in and start.
5: Right.
4: Yeah.
5: Okay.
4: You could try to get some extra like sense if you wanted to before, but no, it's not worth clocking in, then going to break, like to the break room to change and all that, and then going to work.
5: Right. Okay. There was one time I was late to work for whatever reason. I was probably about 15, 20 minutes late to work. And, you know, I was supposed to help monitor the playground, right? I was so late. I was rushing. I'm like, what can I say to be, I'm so sorry, but I was stuck in the bathroom with stomach issues. I go and I clock in. And the guy that I don't like stops me. Why are you late? And I said, I'm sorry, I had some stomach issues. I just, you know, try to get as fast as I could. I'm sorry, I'm late. My nurse hears that. She goes, then maybe you need to be at home and go see the doctor. And I said, you know what? You're right. I'm going to go see the doctor. Clocked out and left. Right?
4: How many minutes do you think?
5: No, it was probably about 20 minutes late.
4: I meant like you clocked in.
5: Oh, no, like the conversation I just had with you is how fast I clocked in and out.
4: Oh.
5: And I actually told him, I said, just don't clock me in. Call me in sick. So she can go delete it. So then I went to the doctor and I told him I've been having stomach issues, and they gave me some medications, and I went back and I gave him the note that I was at the doctor. She was like, well, the doctor says you can stay home for 2 or 3 days. So why are you here? And I'm like,
4: because I want to work.
5: Because I want to work. And they're like, well, if you're sick, we don't want you contagious. And she sent me home again. I'm just like, I'm not sick. I was just late. So I ended up having to use 3 days of my vacation time, go to the doctor, fake everything, right?
4: Could have came up with a better reasoning, dude. Could have came up with a better reasoning. Jesus.
5: Now, has there been times where I've been sick at work? Yes. Okay.
4: Wait, like contagious sick or just like a, I don't feel good?
5: Well, let me tell you. I love this nurse, by the way, okay? There was one time in December that I had a very bad respiratory disease. I was coughing up a storm.
4: I remember.
5: And this was before COVID, the December before COVID hit. It wasn't in the United States yet.
4: Okay. No.
5: What? No.
4: No, I'm like, I agree. I'm like, it wasn't.
5: I had COVID. I can tell you right now, I had COVID. Okay. I know I had COVID.
4: How?
5: It wasn't diagnosed. The different strands that were in the air.
4: But.
5: Okay. I think I had got one of those strands before they got officially recognized in the United States.
4: But it was in China.
5: Yeah. But people were traveling, and that's how it traveled, exposed to the whole world. But anyway, I was so sick, dude, that she tells me, you need to go to the doctor. She says, either you go to the doctor right now or we call an ambulance for you. And I'm like, okay. So I go to the doctor, and I had flu A and B. Very sick, contagious, and
4: Jesus.
5: I just had a cough, in my opinion. I wasn't like feeling sick or nothing. I just had a cough, but it was a really, really bad cough. And so anyway.
4: Yeesh.
5: Sometimes not going to work is the best professional thing you can do.
4: Yeah.
5: Because if you go, you get sick, you pass it on to everybody. And it turns out I did get a bunch of people. Where did I get it? I don't know.
4: No, because I mean, they did catch P0 and kept them there.
5: No.
4: Yes.
5: No.
4: Yes.
5: Okay. I don't want to get sidetracked.
4: Well, we don't have to. Anyways.
5: Can you come back to patient zero after we're done with this?
4: We'll talk about it later.
5: All right.
4: We'll talk about it after the show.
5: In Christmas when we got sick. Do you remember?
4: This Christmas?
5: Yeah.
4: Yeah.
5: Was it this Christmas? Yeah, it was. That was maybe when I was sick years ago. I think I was probably about 3 or 4 times as sick as I was this past Christmas.
4: What?
5: Yeah. That's how sick I was. So give you an idea of how bad I was, and I was at work.
4: Jesus. I didn't even think I felt that bad.
5: Okay.
4: I just had the regular cold. That was
5: no. This past Christmas, Connor, we were out for days.
4: I had the cold.
5: I don't want to give out personal information, but you were out really bad.
4: I was sleepy, yeah.
5: No, you were sick. Remember?
4: I was coughing. That was it. I wasn't like nauseous. I wasn't throwing up. I wasn't fainting.
5: You were already 19 years old.
4: Yeah.
5: And you felt so sick, you came lay down in bed with me. Like a little kid would have.
4: I wanted to throw my stomach. Yeah. And my bed was hot. That's why. No, that's right.
5: Fever.
4: No.
5: Yeah, because
4: my bed was hot.
5: No, you had a fever.
4: I had fever and my bed was hot. So I went to your room with the fever because your bed is cold. You don't have a soft comforter like I do.
5: Okay.
4: Or blanket.
5: My point being this, you were really sick.
4: I was just cold, dude. I'm trying to cool off, okay?
5: You
4: that's
5: were
4: it.
5: Really sick.
4: And it was on New Year's, dude. Right. New Year's Eve.
5: Yes, it was. Jesus. Anyway, yeah, it was horrible. But the point being is, I still was sicker before COVID.
4: Yeah. Right? I think I was more sick with COVID. Yeah.
5: If you're that sick, don't go to work. I know we don't want to use days, but.
4: But, it, dude, your personal life matters more than your work.
5: Let me ask you a question. If I worked at a movie theater and I was sick like that, should I have gone to work?
4: No.
5: Because a lot
4: of popcorn, you got food.
5: A lot of other people would have gotten sick. Not just my coworkers, but I mean, imagine.
4: Although, if you cough on the seats, people are going to get sick. If you cough on the.
5: Just imagine food. How bad that could be. So, working at Walmart, okay. Working from home, can I kind of work if I'm sick? Yes. All right. But yeah. All right. Observe dress codes. Observe the office dress code during your first month and earn the sight of being slightly more professional. Okay. No jeans. No tennis shoes.
4: Oh, yeah.
5: Wear shirts with collars. Ties if you can. Not polo shirts, button up shirt. You know, you got to dress a certain way until someone says something like,
4: you can wear whatever.
5: You can wear whatever, you know.
4: Or okay. Wear a uniform or something. Yeah. I mean, the first day, I would say.
5: Respect those shared spaces. Keep your personal workspace tidy and hyper respectful of shared spaces such as the communal kitchen and keep everything clean. Yeah. Okay.
4: And not to bring fish.
5: And don't bring fish.
4: Yeah.
5: And last but not least is practice active listening. Silence your mobile devices and avoid checking notifications during meetings to give your full attention. Now, I will tell you, one of my things is I end up on the phone a lot during meetings and I'm playing games. And my boss didn't like it. And she called me out. And I said, I'm sorry. I said, if I sit here and I'm listening to you and doing nothing,
4: I'm not listening. But we're doing something else. I'm listening.
5: Yeah.
4: Because you're actively using your brain.
5: And I said, do me a favor and ask me anything. And well, this is just a fact of life. I listen better. And she then, you know, I was playing games from sound and they bloop,
4: like a little like, you know, Game Boy.
5: Yeah, nothing like that, right? But yeah, so it's one of those things that, you know, is the rudest thing is when you sit at the table when they're on the phone and you're not. Now, you and I do this a lot. We go out to eat, and you'll be on your phone, or I'm on my phone, or we're both on the phone. And I've actually had people tell me, like,
4: What's going on here?
5: Why don't you? You guys are so disrespectful. Like,
4: we're like, you know, the quietest people in the restaurant because we're always on the phone. Either like someone's eating, you know, I'm on the phone. Well, like, I'm eating, you're on the phone.
5: Yeah,
4: both on the phone and eating, or on the phone.
5: People have seen that and said, why? Because like, you guys don't talk to each other. No. I'm like, no, we actually talk to each other too much that we had nothing to say.
4: Yeah, we talk on the car right there.
5: Yeah, we're actually able to sit down and play our games now.
4: Yeah, I know. I'm like, this is the only time I could, like, play games and eat and, like, you know, do my stuff.
5: Yeah,
4: you know. And then in the car, then I still play games, but, I mean, I still listen and all that.
5: All right, well, I'll tell you what. Let's take one quick break, and then we'll come back, and we'll talk about those places you can get burned in in the pitfalls that you can have and where you can get burned. We'll be right back.
4: Sounds good. Everyone, let's play.
5: I'm trying.

0: All right, welcome back. Let's jump into those pitfalls that we'll have in our segment called Where Are You Gonna Get Burned?
1: Facts, not feelings. Let's talk about where you'll get burned. These are some common pitfalls. Being too casual too quickly. Observe the office culture before diving in. It is a professional environment, not a college dorm or home lounge. Ignoring social cues. Pay attention to body language, volume levels, and team tone to avoid interrupting deep work blocks. Oversharing personal details. Maintain professional boundaries. You can be friendly and warm without being overfamiliar. Danger zone identified. Back to Murphman for the warning.
0: All right, so being too casual too quickly, what did I tell you? Don't be yourself for the first couple of weeks.
2: Yeah.
0: Observe, mirror, watch, and then slowly let yourself out. Ignore social cues. Pay attention to body language and volume levels and team tone to avoid interrupting deep work blocks. Okay. You got to be aware of what people are doing. Are they socializing or are they working? Are they talking about something that you're interrupting that could wait? All right. You got to be really aware of all that stuff. And oversharing personal details. Maintain professional boundaries and careful what you share with people, because I will tell you, you can give up a lot of information too quickly before people know it. Like, for example, your very first Friday on the job. Who wants to go get drunk with me tonight? Yeah, you don't want to do that kind of stuff, right? All right. If you're asking people the first week of job, hey, so how can I get around doing this? And then be like, you got to do it. You know, doesn't mean that it can't be done. It's just, they're not going to tell you, yeah, you're new. You can do whatever you want. Right. So just be careful with all this stuff. Don't be yourself too much. Don't be sharing too much information. It's one of those things where, you know, just it varies. Right.
2: Yeah.
0: All right. So, let's talk about ways we can prevent that in our segment called The Heat Shields.
1: The prep is the protection. Here are your heat shields. The situational mirror. Deploy this shield by intentionally mirroring the behavior, tone, and punctuality of the most respected person in the room. Corporate culture guides. Read essential workplace reading, like Unwritten Rules of the Workplace, to demystify complex corporate expectations. Digital tone checkers. Use communication tools like Grammarly's Tone Detector to audit internal emails and messages before pressing send. The shields are up. Murphman, what's next?
0: All right, so the situational mirror we've been talking about, watch and observe and follow. All right?
2: Yeah.
0: Corporate culture guides like the Unwritten Rules of the Workplace. You definitely want to read that, because there are some things you have to think about, like having your ringtone silent, right? Having your computer screensaver be appropriate, you know, and I don't mean like inappropriate, like nudity. I mean like have it pop up as Bud Light, you know?
2: Yeah, or
0: something like, you know what I mean? It's not a big deal, but again, you don't know what the rules are at work and how they're going to treat you. So you want to be very careful how you present yourself.
2: Mm-hmm.
0: And the digital tone checkers. I've talked about this before. Writing an email, checking it with Grammarly, making sure it's more professional. Word has that option as well. I use Gemini, you know, things of that nature, right?
2: Yeah.
0: Those heat shields are something that we all look at that will help you avoid those pitfalls, okay? Because we're not perfect, and we're all going to have issues in a new job.

0: She didn't like it. I'm like,
1: well, too bad.
0: Well, yeah, but I understand that. It looked bad, but it's not my fault, right?
1: Yeah, you couldn't control it. Yeah. I mean, you tried telling them.
0: Yeah.
1: But they were like, no, we're going to subpoena you. You're going to have to come.
0: Right. And the reality of it was I needed to be there. And I asked to be subpoenaed. And it was really funny when I got subpoenaed. They show up in my in-laws' house. Cause that's where I lived. She opens the door and it's a sheriff's deputy asking for me. And she says, one moment. Close the door and she yells, the police are here for you, Sean. And I said, okay. And I knew what it was, right?
1: Yeah.
0: And I said, here. I said, where do I sign? And he goes, here. I said, all right, thank you. And he goes, you're not even going to ask me what? I said, no, I've been expecting this, so I know what's happening. I said, oh, okay. Because the way she answered the door, I was like, oh, this is not going to go good. You know. But, yeah, I needed to be in court. And it was funny because in that court, the judge was asking me questions. I mean, the lawyer was asking me questions over and over, trying to get me to trip up my story. And the judge said, he's already answered you. You already know where we are with this. Like, just drop it. In other words, saying, like, I'm on a roll against you already, yeah. Right? So I needed to be there to tell the judge the story. If I hadn't been there, it could have gone a different story. But the judge was like, yeah, he's totally whatever. But yeah, so workplace norms are one of those things that you really don't know what it is. You can research them, but you just got to observe your coworkers. That's the best thing you can do, right? Let's talk about those reflective questions, and let's reflect back on today's episode, Connor, in our segment called The Afterburn.
2: Reflect on your value. In today's Afterburn, here are some questions for you to reflect on. What are the primary unwritten rules and norms of my current workplace? How can I actively show more respect for my colleagues' time, focus, and shared space? What professional first impression am I making with my daily conduct and communication? Whose professional conduct in my organization is worth observing and mirroring?
0: All right. Situational mirror I've been talking about, I'm not going to go over that again. But the culprit, thank you.
1: Welcome.
0: So what are those primary unwritten rules? We talked about that already. But how can you actively show more respect for your colleagues' time, focus, and shared space? Think about that real quick. Actively thinking, what can I do to help my team? What can I do right now to help my team? You may not know what your job is, but what can I do, right?
1: Yeah. Okay.
0: What professional first impression am I making? Now, I'm going to ask you a question. When does that first impression start?
1: On your resume, I would say.
0: Wow, I like that answer. That's not what I was going to say, but I like that answer. I was going to say in the interview. But it starts in the lobby while waiting for your interview. But yeah, your resume says a lot about you, right?
1: Yeah, that's already in first impression.
0: I want to give you props on that one. Yeah. Okay. Yeah, that is the first impression.
1: Yeah.
0: Someone reads your resume, and if it's all like on pink paper with flowers and roses, maybe not the most professional person, right?
1: Yeah.
0: If I'm a guy, it's a little too girly for me.
1: I was going to say, right? A guy with flowers on his resume.
0: Yeah, you know, okay, whatever.
1: This is his girlfriend showing him love.
0: Yeah.
1: Good luck on your job, babe.
0: I can see, right? Resume is an issue. But with me, what I was going to say was the interview starts, the first impression starts off during your waiting for that first interview.
1: When you go up to the employee and be like, I'm here for the interview. Oh, okay. Mm-hmm. Wait in the lobby or something. Yeah.
0: Where I used to work at this program with adults who had been diagnosed with mental retardation and autism. You have to be very understanding of them and everything. So what my boss would do, I laugh about it because they did it to me and it was funny what I did, but how they treat the clients that we have, the consumers, right?
1: Mm-hmm.

0: It's one big lobby. There's a new person in the room. They walk over and they're like, who are you? How can I help you? Are you going to work here? Oh, cool. You know, or they'd be like, whatever. And they sit down and have a conversation with you. She'd be watching you through the blinds to see your reaction. And she'd make you wait for like 5 to 10 minutes. Damn. Just observing you the whole time, how you treated people. Again, we go back to character, how you were. When I went in, I started having a conversation with the kid, right? Like, she actually told me, like, I let you go like another 15 minutes, like probably the longest I've ever, because I felt bad interrupting you. But when I went to go work at the runaway shelter, I went for my interview and I sat down and I'm sitting there and the secretary from you, right?
1: Yeah.
0: And I hear sound like the, you know, the grunt. Like, what happened? She goes, oh, I'm having problems with this. I said, well, what's happening? And I said, let me help you. And she tells me, I'm having trouble. I said, here's what you want to do. This. It fixed it. I said, cool. And I just sat back down.
1: Yeah.
0: And she was like, I thank you for the help. I said, you're welcome. I was not going to get into a conversation with her. Right?
1: Mm-hmm.
0: Because I didn't want to work there. And I told you that, like, I got fired next door. It was just a basic interview. I didn't want to work there. I honestly didn't want to work there. So I didn't care about making
1: friends. What even was it for? Like, it was what for job?
0: The runaway shelter, the counseling position.
1: Oh.
0: The one they got and worked there for 16 years and loved. But the point being that I was fired from next door. And I just did the interview because why not? Yeah, I've had interview experience. But I really wasn't thinking I was going to work there or nothing.
1: Yeah.
0: And I go into the job interview and my boss says, so what makes you want to work here? And I said, I don't. I'm the guy that got fired next door. And there was a lot of genuineness in that and joking.
1: Yeah.
0: So I set the tone for the meeting. And then she says, so why did you come for the interview? And my response was, and you're going to hate this, my cheese is moving.
1: Always your cheese is moving, huh? Always. No matter where we are.
0: Actually, that's the first time I read the story. Okay? That's the first time I read the story.
1: For a place you didn't even want to work at.
0: Right. I had heard it that weekend. I said, I have a job interview Monday working with kids, and it was the funniest thing. And she says, oh, you like Who Moved My Cheese? And I said, yeah. And she said, what do you like about it? And I started talking about it. The interview wasn't about my skills, because she knew I had the skills. It was like, do I like this guy? Do I want to work with him? And then, like, after about 3 or 4 months, we were talking, you know, how am I doing and everything. And she tells me, you know, I really thought you wouldn't last this long. You were just like a temporary hire, hoping you would quit. And then I could hire someone that really had the experience working with kids. She says, but I think I made a good hire. I said, I think you did too.
1: Hey, you should have asked her how many people it took.
0: No, she'd do about 8 to 10 interviews. I learned that over the years. You know, she always had 8 to 10 people she'd interview. There was one time she saw one resume. She's like, this is going to be the person I'm going to hire. And she still did 8 to 10 interviews. And I said, are you giving those other 7 to 10 people a fair shot? And she said, yeah, I am, Sean. I said, okay. That guy did not get hired.
1: Why?
0: Because he didn't interview well. Now, we imagine she would have only interviewed him.
1: Yeesh.
0: Right? Yeah. So you always want to do a few more interviews. All right. So I want to talk about this real quick, our digital inferno. So we can just talk about technology.
2: 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Recipient verification. Always check the recipients of emails or chats before sending to avoid accidentally oversharing personal information with the wrong group. The Inferno is digital. Back to Murphman to talk about the segment.
0: All right. 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Make sure you're writing appropriateness. Notification management. Don't have your messages on loud. Have it on silent, right?
1: Or just mute them all.
0: Mute them all.
1: And then you'll see it when you go to break.
0: Right.
1: That's what I would do.
0: And request verification. Recipient verification. You want to be aware of who you're sending stuff to because you want to make sure you get the right person, right?
1: Yes.
0: Makes all sense. Right. So let's just get to today's final burn. All right.
1: All right.
0: Know your worth and show your work. Okay. What does that mean? Well, the final take is professionalism is just respect in the work outfit. Be mindful, be present, and don't be the reason someone needs noise canceling headphones.
1: True.
0: You like that?
1: I like that.
0: You don't want them to drown you out. There's one of my coworkers I didn't like, and I mean I liked him, but he was annoying. And he had tics, and he'd make noises, and it was really weird. And I put that all aside because I knew it wasn't him doing it.
1: Yeah.
0: Right. It didn't get annoying. Like I hated that. It just I was just like, I hope this guy can get some help. So it was funny because after he left the job, we were talking about him. And I said, oh, I'm so glad he's no longer making those noises. And then I was like, God, that's rude. I'm like, it was annoying.
1: A little bit.
0: It was annoying. I said, you know, he had tics, so I didn't like say anything.
1: But he can't control it. Hate on him for it.
0: And that's my point. He couldn't control it. Can I tell him, go get some help? Get some medication for your Tourette's.
1: You don't just get medication for it. Not if it's like severe.
0: But you can get medication. Anyway.
1: It still wouldn't help.
0: Anyway. I didn't hold it against him. And I never say anything to him. But inside, but I was just like, yeah. All right. So that's it for today, Connor. What do you think?
1: I think so, too. Today was a great episode.
0: I think it was. I hope people enjoyed it. Liked our stories and all our sidetracks. But that's it for today. Catch you next week. Hopefully, we'll have this Chinaman on. Mark Britton, the voices of Dragon Ball Z.
1: Hopefully.
0: Stay tuned for next week. We'll see you then.
1: All right.
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0: Ladies and gentlemen, thank you for tuning in to Military Broadcast Radio. 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
4: Hello, everybody. Welcome back to the Trucker Mouth Show. Now it's back on the road with Trucker Mouth. I'm sorry, I took a break from sorry to all my followers there. I took a break and I tried to enhance my show and enlarge my show, but it didn't work, and I'm back here by myself. But I'm gonna blow it up. We're back on the road. I'm Trucker Mouth, and let's get going. Okay, today I'm gonna discuss something that's in the news every day. The Strait of Hormuz. Okay. Now I know everyone's tired of hearing about it, but I mean, it's you hear the trucker here or back on the road with Trucker Mouth. We talk about issues in transportation, not just trucking. We talk, you know, if it's by rail, you know, by truck, you know, by plane or by ship, it's transportation, and Trucker Mouth talks about it. So here, this Strait of Hormuz is everyone knows Iran controlling it pretty much. How is this Ali Khamenei messing with the whole world's economy with this Strait of Hormuz? The Strait of Hormuz is 104 miles long. It connects the Persian Gulf to the Gulf of Oman. That reminds me, did anyone ever meet an Oman in it? No, neither did I. Anyway, it's a little country to the south, to north and west. You got Iran controlling it. And at this narrowest point, it's 21 miles wide. And Oman and Iran control both their international waters come together. And actually, the Oman side is deep enough and navigable enough to, what the hell is that? To get through, but because of Iran and the political imperfections of it, they're pretty much scared to do it. So Iran pretty much controlling the damn Strait of Hormuz, which a fifth of our nation's, or the country's, not the country, the world's oil comes through there every day. Okay? So when he's messing with that strait, he's messing with the whole damn world's economy. How's he doing it? Trucker Mouth don't like him. He's putting a hammer down on him. And I tell you what, how are we letting this one guy, incidentally, they say that he's voted in. You mean to tell me you're going to tell me that Iran has a democracy where they let people vote somebody in? Bullshit. They vote all they want, and they're saying, here's who we elect. And they're also, it's also governed by religious parties also. But I mean, you know, he's messing with the whole world's freaking economy here. And now again, talks are done, and we're at war again. And the reason we're at war with Iran is because they want to develop nuclear weapons, and we ain't having it. I mean, that's just what it is. We ain't having that. And we can't, because they'll bomb their people next to them that don't like them, probably Israel, and then they'll make a big one up and send it over here, because they don't care. They don't even believe in our God. They got a different God than we got. So, you know, I'm really upset about this. I don't know how the whole world can sit back and let this guy, okay, let this guy do this. But no one else could. No one else could do it. The seagoing vessels, while they're in United States water, are governed by the Coast Guard. Okay, and Coast Guard is part of DHS, Department of Homeland Security. While they're in the waters around the country, after they get out of United States waters, they're governed by the International Maritime Organization. And that's what it is. But I just think, you know, how this guy can go around doing what he's doing to the whole world. And how we letting them do this? No one else will get away with this. How's he? This Ali Khamenei. What a jokester. He's a tyrant, man, and he's not going to stop. He wants to be another dictator, rule the whole world. And this just seems that there should be ways to. I know they put sanctions on him. But it ain't enough. We need to get this done. And then they're also talking about giving him millions of dollars and this and that. What's going to compensate him for being an asshole, right? No, we ain't doing that. And they need to do something. You know, get him out of there. I don't know why we can go in other countries and extract their rulers, their dictators. Why can't we do that to Iran? So I guess because of the oil, they're afraid what'll happen. Just no one else will get away with this. Someone messing with the whole world's economy. And there's got to be something done about it. So, yeah. I mean, there's got to be a way that we can do something with this. I mean, sanctions ain't enough for this guy. They want to compensate him for what he's doing. And it just ain't right. So he needs to go. And with that, I'm going to go to a commercial. And then we come back from the commercial. It's going to be a segment I have called Local Yokels, where Trucker Mouth comments on things around his area. And they want to do shout outs on. So we're going to break for a commercial real quick.

0: Hello, everybody. Welcome back to Back on the Road with Trucker Mouth. I'm Trucker Mouth. And now, see, I do a statement. I do a show or segment in my show called Local Yokels. Local Yokel is a segment I do on my program when I started this new show back up. And it talks about issues around my area and issues that concern me as an American. And a big one that concerns me is there was a state trooper killed on July 1st. Okay, he was a 20-year veteran of the state police of Pennsylvania State Police. He was killed while doing a DOT inspection. See, this is what Trucker Mouse commenting on this. And also, it's tragic. Okay, he was killed while doing a vehicle inspection on the shoulder of the road on I-81 in Schuylkill County, Pennsylvania. Okay, so basically what they do is they pull a truck over and they look at the logbook and they start messing around. They might be looking at the brakes or something. Well, anyway, he was killed by an erratic driver, okay, driving erratic, and he was a illegal immigrant, okay? He was here on the parolee program, and he obtained a CDL somehow. Now, I looked into things. Parolees and asylum seekers are not allowed to. Some states, like Pennsylvania, which I'm in, and Massachusetts, allow them to get driver's licenses, regular driver's licenses. That's bad enough. But somehow this asshole went and got a CDL license. And he was driving erratic because of the dash cams that were in other trucks. And I'm not sure if one was in the truck of his or not. And he slammed in the back of this truck, this tractor trailer that this state trooper was doing a DOT inspection on. And, you know, it's how he obtained... he was a Haitian immigrant here on the parolee program. And that's a program, I guess, to see if you come in and see if you'd be good. You can apply for, you know, try to go through the steps to become a United States citizen. However, he didn't do that. He applied for, a temporary, by the way, the trooper's name was Michael Porsche. Okay. Michael Pohara. I'm sorry to the family. Michael Pohara was his name, Junior. He was the one killed. I didn't mention his name. That's what I should have did because that's what the show is about. Michael Pohara, he was 44 years old. And Bond, who this Michael, or wait, the name of this guy killed him. I have it written down. It's right here. It's last name Bond. Michael Pohara. He was a Haitian immigrant. Yeah. Yeah. Pohara, out of control, on the shore, Haitian immigrant. Last name was Bond. I'm sorry about this. But yeah, so it's so most times when they apply for things like a driver's license and all that, they don't let them get them because it's lack of identification. And they don't like, somehow he obtained a CDL. Now, I drove truck for 24 years. And I was given a lifetime suspension on my CDL because of traffic stops. And no one offered me a passage back to getting my CDL back. Nothing like that. You're done. And I'm a U.S. citizen. I'm red, white, and blue to the bone. Okay? So how this guy did it, I don't know. Well, after I lost my CDL license, I was running around like a homeless person. I had a place to lay my head, but that was it. Okay. That was it. I was walking around. I was looking for a fake way to get a fake CDL. Anything to live. I was going to end my life. Luckily, I didn't. But how this guy obtained a CDL license, not even being a U.S. citizen, is beyond me. Yes, Michael Bond, his name is. Michael Bond, he lived in Brockton, Mass. Homicide by vehicle and voluntary manslaughter and related offenses. When that tractor trailer smashed into the back of that other trailer that was being looked at by the trooper, he was pinned under the vehicle and it exploded. It's terrible because this guy, driving erratic to make some time up, smashed into the back of him. And that's just unacceptable. And the state of Pennsylvania, and my heart goes out to the Pajera family. It really does. I mean, as this one shows about, the guy was a great guy and all. it's just terrible. But Pennsylvania was going to lose $75 million in money for road taxes because they're tired of things happening. They need to crack down on domiciled, non-domiciled CDLs, okay? And evidently, Pennsylvania is not doing a good job out near Illinois or Massachusetts. So get on this. They're only pulling me the hell over, looking through my stuff like I was a terrorist. How are these guys getting away with it? Get out of here. But, yeah, it's a tragic thing. And, if he didn't get his CDL license, how the hell did the state of Massachusetts give him a CDL license? It should have been stricter rules on. Yeah, he applied for a temporary program to let him stay here longer, and it was denied. It was denied, and temporary protection status not granted in 2025. At that point, when his protection status was denied, at that point he became an illegal immigrant, and his CDL license should have been ripped right there and there. His CDL expired on the day of the wreck, on the day he crashed into that truck that trooper was working on. He said his license expired that day. Freaking terrible. And, that's just something locally I'm shouting out on. Like I said, my heart goes out to the Michael Harris family. And I'm just at all on how the hell these people obtain CDL licenses. But nevertheless, I'm not sure where we are with time. This is my first show back on the road here, man. It's a little rough. It'll get better. And I'm going to close out. So thanks for coming. Like I said, it's my first show. Thanks for coming. Back on the road with Trucker Mouth. I'll see you next time. I'm out here. I'll pick you up. We're at the end of the road. Have a safe day. Drivers, park your trucks in safe areas. Don't put it park in precarious areas. Like Trucker Mount did, you'll lose time. You won't sleep good. All that. Remember, take care of your lot lizards. They're working hard to make things better for you out there. I'm Trucker Mouth. And I'll see you next time. Back on the road with Trucker Mouth.
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2: 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My name is Travis, Marine Corps veteran and your host. 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We're starting year 10 off with a bang. Things are going great. And my next guest embodies all of that. You're going to learn about a different angle and aspect of the veteran experience. It is with great pleasure that I introduce Alina Rodriguez to Oscar Mike Radio. Alina, welcome to the show.
3: Thank you so much. I'm super excited to be here.
2: Absolutely, absolutely. So, you know, we got connected on LinkedIn and we started trading some messages, and then you're like, hey, I do all this cool stuff in addition to my normal job. I'm like, okay, tell me all about it. And then I'm like, oh, wow, you mean you're not the typical, you know, veteran, female veteran. And so I want to learn more about you. And that's why you're here. But why don't you start off and tell us, like, who Lena was before she went in the military? And we'll start there.
3: Okay, awesome. Thank you. So my name's Lena Rodriguez. I was born in Nevada, but I grew up in Utah in kind of a medium-sized town, Ogden, Utah. And I was, unfortunately, I grew up and was surrounded by a lot of drugs, alcohol. That was just what was part of my family. And as I got older, like, I always just knew that I didn't want to be around that and wanted to figure out a way to get away. So I tried going to college for a couple of years. I went to Weber State University for a couple of years. That didn't work out for me. I just wasn't ready to focus on college at the time. So then I decided to join the Army. I joined a little bit later than most people. I joined at the age of 23, but it was the best decision that I've ever made in my life. So yeah, that was a little bit about me before.
2: I joined the Marine Corps when I was like 22 and well, okay. I was 21 and then turned 22 in boot camp. And there's a real gulf between 17 and 23, isn't there, Lena?
3: Yes, there was, for sure. There were only a few of us who were my age. A lot of them were younger. It was quite the experience being surrounded by all the 18-year-old young females. You know, they had their little cliques. All I really wanted to do was go to sleep after the long days, stay off the radar of the drill sergeant, and do what I needed to do to pass. And it was so hard to stay out of drama. I mean, imagine 40 women stuck in a room. Like, it was insane. It was really insane. So it was quite the experience.
2: What did you do in the Army?
3: So in the Army, I originally joined as a supply 92 Yankee. I did that for about, I want to say, 4 years. I got really lucky. So my first assignment was with the 95th Civil Affairs Brigade that falls under USASOC at Fort Bragg. So I got really lucky with that being my first assignment. So I quickly learned that I loved their mission for civil affairs. And so as soon as I was promoted to Sergeant E5, I put in a packet to become civil affairs. So I did that route, went to SEER school, went to the civil affairs qualification course on Fort Bragg. I graduated.
2: Is civil affairs like public relations? And what's civil affairs? You know, forget
3: okay,
2: my ignorance.
3: So civil affairs. So you have civil affairs and you have PSYOPs, and a lot of people think they're kind of interchangeable, but they're not. So PSYOPs is more of the, not really public affairs, but they do like messaging. Like their mission, I guess, is like messaging, where ours is, people like to say, What is the saying? Beanie babies and soccer balls. So while everything else is going out in the background, so we deploy, we get attached to ODAs, the SF groups, and they go out and they do their thing, and we hand out the beanie babies and soccer balls just to make sure that we try to keep the attention here while that's going on over there. but they have a couple different types of missions. I deployed with them when they did the village stability operations in Afghanistan. And then I also did the Simsi mission, where I was in Africa, in Chad, Africa. And we were like a liaison for the special operations teams that came in and trained the forces out there. So yeah, it was a great job. We'd go around and do a lot of like civil information management, meet with the local hospitals, try to see what we can do to help them. We would meet with the police chief, and just get information from the area.
2: Did you find what you were looking for in the Army then?
3: Oh, absolutely. Yeah. Absolutely. Yeah. I think that it definitely was like what I needed. Like I was already like a, I wouldn't say like a goody two shoes, but like I like to follow rules. Like rules like really helped me like find purpose. So I think that it was like it was perfect for me. And I was always like, so after civil affairs, I didn't stop there. During my deployment to Afghanistan, I put in a packet for green to gold. So I did the green to gold active duty option, and I commissioned as a military intelligence officer. And I did that for 3 years. And then I wanted to try something new, and I found this message that they had for doing a officer to warrant officer program to become a CID agent. So then I put in my packet to become a CID agent, and I ended up retiring as a supervisory special agent for the Criminal Investigations Division.
2: So in a way, you really do have the Army experience that they talk about on TV and that they talk to you about in the recruiting office, where you can kind of make the Army experience what you want to be
3: Absolutely.
2: if you follow the rules and do what you're supposed to do.
3: Absolutely. It was great. I learned so much. I experienced so many amazing things, good and bad, but like that just made my journey its own and really shaped me, I think, into to who I am. So it was great for sure.
2: So you did a full 20?
3: I did a full 20. You know, I always made it, I always said I'm 20 and done. Like I'm not doing any more 20 and done. They got me with 20 in 3 days.
2: So you cut it close. They didn't
3: I
2: try
3: was
2: to
3: pretty close. Yeah.
2: get you for like 24, 20, because sometimes they do that. You know, like, hey, you can get your pension bumped up if you stay for 30. And some people do
3: Yeah.
2: that, right?
3: Yeah, they do. They do. So, you know, like a few years before I retired, so I retired as a CW3, Chief Warrant Officer 3, and a few warrant officers before me, I think they stopped the program, but they had a program to retain warrant officers, and they would offer you like a $40,000 bonus to stay on for a few more years. But I think towards the end of my career, I was just really done. You know, in CID, you see a lot. I experienced a lot the last few years, and I have a young son that I really wanted to be more present as he's getting older. So have not had. So yeah, I was, I mean, I could have done some more, but I really wanted to just find somewhere, settle, and just move on to something
2: Sure,
3: else.
2: sure.
3: Yeah.
2: But overall, a very successful, varied, and amazing Army career, no doubt about it.
3: Absolutely. Absolutely. Yes.
2: Well, then what was transition
3: Yes.
2: like once you go from being in these high speed areas back to civilian life?
3: Oh, it was difficult. You know, after going through all the transition anxiety like that you have as you're getting out, figuring out what you're gonna do. My goal was to focus on, I knew I wanted to stay like in the criminal justice type, system. And I worked on a paralegal degree. So I was like, you know, I've got that experience there. I really like law. Don't want to be a lawyer, but I want to stay involved. So I worked on a paralegal degree, but I found out quickly that I didn't have any experience as a paralegal. And it's so hard to get a job that you don't have experience in. So, I mean, and I've done a lot of jobs throughout the Army that do translate to the civilian world, but I know there's a lot of people who don't have those jobs that translate. So I just got really lucky while I was transitioning, you know, with the new TAPS program. I know a lot of people don't like it, the Transition Assistance Program, but I was able to meet somebody from the company I work for now during one of the career fairs who just he was retired. He loved his life. He loved the environment there that they offered the employees. They have a over 25% of their workforce are veterans, and I was able to get a DoD SkillBridge internship with them, and I ended up getting hired on as a what we call a talent acquisition strategist, but it's just a fancy name for a recruiter. But
2: Now, just for the people out there, can you
3: yeah,
2: summarize what a DoD skill bridge is?
3: okay, yes, so. The DoD SkillBridge is an opportunity for service members as they're transitioning out of the military, not just for retirement, just transitioning in general, even if you're just ETSing. I talk really fast. I apologize. I'm going to try to slow down. But what it is it gives service members an opportunity to work within a civilian organization while they're still getting paid by the military. They get an opportunity to basically get out into the civilian world, try to get some experience, try to learn about civilian organizations, how they function before getting out into the civilian world and starting a new career. So the main goal is that these organizations that allow service members to participate in this program is that they have a plan to hire them after. It's not supposed to be just free work, but I know that some people do think it is. But yeah, the goal is to get hired, is to hire the individual, because I mean, as we both know, military, you know, you bring a lot of great qualities to work and to your career field with you that you've learned in the military. I mean, you're timely, you know how important timelines are, how important the mission is to get it completed. To yeah, so I think that we all bring so many great skills too.
2: So you get into this new role, you get, you know, supported. 25% of a workforce is veteran is a rare stat, let me tell you. And
3: yeah,
2: it must have been, like, in a way, you know, different, but still you're around people that have been through kind of the same thing.
3: Yeah, absolutely. Yes, absolutely. So when I first started, I was working with the IT business unit, which was just not my language. IT to me is like a foreign language. I don't understand it. But then I quickly got an opportunity to work with their missions business unit, which is the business VP is a retired 3-star general. So, I mean, the first meeting I went to them, I like had flashbacks of being like in a brigade command and staff, because it was just like a lot of the people there are in the military or retired military, and they still, you know, they kind of function like their meetings and everything is like, it's still kind of military. Bottom line up front, let's get this meeting done and move on. Let's continue, Mike. So yeah, it was great. I was like, okay, like, yeah, this is great. And then, so just like being around those military people really made me feel comfortable. And then, you know, I did get to a point quickly, because I mean, as you could see from my career, like I want to stay busy. Like I want to do, what's the next thing? Like, how can I continue to grow myself, to continue to contribute to the Army? And so I quickly found myself like, okay, this job is great. I love it. But like, I need something more. Like, I need something more. Like, it's not fulfilling enough for me, because it's like, okay, like I'm talking to people, you know, a lot of the candidates I'm talking to are veterans, but like, what else can I do? So that's when I started like getting into like my veteran advocacy, like doing research on organizations that were local. Yeah. So I just really felt like there's more.
2: More career-wise, or more just having a life purpose that kind of aligned to what you've done in the Army?
3: More of like a purpose, more of like spending my time doing something more purposeful and specifically for veterans, to stay involved with veterans in the military community.
2: Okay.
3: Yeah.
2: What were some of the orgs, or one of the orgs that you really aligned to that you got involved with?
3: Yeah. So one of the first organizations that I stumbled across was Final Salute, Inc. So Final Salute, Inc. is an organization that has 4 different programs, and their main goal is to support women veterans transitioning from service who are in a housing crisis, single mothers, and they just need support. So they have programs, one of them being Miss Veteran America. So when I found out about the Miss Veteran America program, I applied for it, in which made me start getting more involved in like learning more about their home program, which offers housing assistance, stability, helping a service member find stability, childcare, employment. And then they have their SAFE program, which offers like financial education to women veterans. And then their next uniform program that helps them, gives them like a makeover, helps them like buy finances like clothing, suits, helps them prepare their resumes, prepare for interviews. And then their Miss Veteran America program is not, like a lot of people think like it's a pageant, but it's not a pageant. It is a advocacy platform for Final Salute, Inc. So they do this once a year for fundraising and for advocating for Final Salute, Inc. So
2: let's reel back a little bit.
3: Okay.
2: I'm still trying to get over the fact that you're a female veteran, and there's an actual like Miss Veteran America.
3: Yeah.
2: I'm gonna call it pageant, because that's what I'm used to, right?
3: Okay.
2: But real me this. I mean, it's there for female veterans.
3: Yes, it is.
2: But it's kind of like Miss America, where it's not just about the swimsuit competition. There's actual like meat to what you all are doing. You're trying to.
3: Yes. Yes. So So the founder of Final Solutions,
2: Is
3: which I
2: it,
3: think
2: no,
3: is
2: hang on. Is it by
3: okay.
2: state, region? Does it work like that? Are you like Miss
3: It's
2: Texas?
3: national. No, just one. It's just one.
2: Yeah, but are you like Miss Texas, Miss Louisiana? No?
3: No.
2: Okay.
3: So right now my status is considered a semifinalist.
2: Oh, really?
3: Yeah, so I'm a semifinalist. There's a group of us. We're actually meeting next weekend in Tampa for semifinals. But yeah, so it's like since I want to say January is when sign up started. So once you sign up, you're approved for semifinals is when you start like your fundraising and advocacy records, your advocacy efforts for Final Salute Inc. Yeah. So I do want to just say one thing about Final Salute Inc. So the program was founded by a veteran. So Miss Jazz Booth, she did 18 years in the Army. She was affected by Hurricane Katrina. She was a single mother and she found herself in a housing crisis. So that's when she quickly realized that there just wasn't a lot of support out there for women veterans. And then shortly after Katrina, she was diagnosed with cancer, which she beat. So yay, Jazz. And she, once she was on her feet, she stood up this organization to help women veterans who were in similar situations. So this is going to be the 14th Miss Veteran America. And yeah, we have semifinals next week, and then finals are in October.
2: So this is not just like a one-day thing. This is like a whole process.
3: Yes, it's absolutely a process.
2: And now, have you met the other contestants yet, or will you meet them next weekend?
3: Yeah, so I'll meet them. Some of them, so you don't have to be out of the service either. Like some of the contestants are actually still active duty. So like we have a group chat that we have between all of us who are competing. Most of us are on there and we conversate all the time. We have some that will be competing for semifinals virtually, because like I think one of the girls is in Korea right now. And some just aren't gonna be able to make it to semifinals. You ha do have to do finals in person, but semifinals can be virtual. So a lot of us will meet next weekend, but there will be some contestants participating virtually.
2: It's interesting to me because a lot of times I hear from, fellow female veterans that there's not a lot just for us. And it's hard for us. Yes, we can hang out with you all, but I had to do it. I mean, the WMs I served with couldn't believe how bad we guys smelled after 10 days in the desert.
3: Oh, yeah.
2: They were done with all that.
3: Yeah.
2: But this is something just for female veterans and not
3: It
2: just a
3: is.
2: soul. It strikes me looking at it before we started talking that it's not just a socialization or, social media influencer type thing. Like, this is about giving all the women who participate in this program contest, not only the resources to have a successful life, but also the fellowship with other female veterans. Am I
3: Absolutely.
2: reading that
3: Yes.
2: right?
3: No, that's absolutely true. Like we talk a lot about that as well. Like, even if we don't make it past where we're at right now, like we've just created a network. We're creating a sisterhood. We're able to talk to each other, and have that support from each other, even, just by being semifinalists and connecting with each other. So absolutely. It's a sisterhood. It creates that group and environment for us to be able to lean on each other.
2: So how's it been for you being a part of this? I mean, you started in January, we're a little further along now. What's the process been like for you?
3: It's been good. I wish that I could dedicate more time to it, to be honest. I do a lot of I do something called a Truth and Awareness Tuesday. So every Tuesday I post a video for my advocacy efforts. I try to highlight at least one of the programs that Final Salute Inc. offers. I like to talk about mental health awareness, how important that is for our veteran community. And that's just one of the efforts that I was doing. Well, I'm still doing. I've done a raffle fundraiser to try to fundraise and get support. And then I did a run about a month and a half ago. Didn't have a lot of participation. But I haven't had a lot of time, just having a full-time job and having other things going on. But I do try to give a couple days a week for a few hours. I sit down and focus on like what I want to talk about next and how I'm going to contribute to advocating and in the fundraising efforts. And what's great is that even when I am busy with my job, like I attend a lot of career fairs. We have a veteran outreach program, which I'm part of. And like, I go to like the bases and do recruiting there when they have their job fairs. So when I'm engaging with other organizations there and people, I can do my advocacy as well, like as part of my job as a recruiter.
2: Well, as a recruiter, it must come across differently when you're talking to a veteran, because you know what they're going through, how they're feeling, versus a civilian trying to meet the veteran where they are. What are those conversations like, Lena?
3: Oh, they're great. Like, I love it. I, of course, I'm going to have a soft spot in my heart for all my fellow veterans, and I'm going to want to work a little bit harder to get them the job. But no, I love having those conversations, because when I'm doing like a screening for somebody, you know, I let them know like, hey, you know, I'm a veteran too. And I'm talking to some people who are transitioning or getting out in a month or so. And just, you know, I have like longer conversations with them, because I talk to them about how like they've never worked for a government contractor before. And I kind of explain like how proposals work when it comes to jobs. And, you know, I try to give them advice. I give them advice on their resumes or anything that I can do to help them. So I really enjoy those conversations.
2: Yeah.
3: Yeah.
2: Speaking of conversations, a lot of veterans, you know, look at the job market with a sense of unease or trepidation. What are some things, based on your experience, that veterans can do to, you know, give them the best possible outcome for success? Relatively, but what are some good, like, basic things they can do?
3: You know, I think it's important to build targeted resumes, because, you know, as I mentioned earlier, a lot of the skills that you get in the military, like, they just don't translate to the civilian world, and it's hard for veterans to translate that on a piece of paper that somebody's going to read. So I just think it's really important that you just take the time to look at the job requirements, look at the duties of it, and just sit down, ChatGPT if you need to, just don't use that answer, and just try to figure out like how you can best target your resume to make it meet that. Because I think that we forget about like small things that we learn in the military that are easily translatable to civilian. Like if you're in logistics, if you're looking for a job in logistics, and you know, there's leadership, like you're constantly doing inventories, going to the motor pool, like you're doing all these things like over years, and those small things that you're doing like add up as experience. So definitely, I think that you have to like take your whole career, look at it, go back and look at your NCOERs, your school records and stuff like that, and see like what you can use to translate and to make yourself stand out for those positions for sure.
2: So your mom, you're working full time, by the way, you have had multiple careers, and now you're doing this Miss Veteran America program, which is awesome, by the way. Tell me about something that comes across very near and dear to you, to me, is your America Warrior Partnership and NOAA Vet, because that's something that I look at, you know, your social media, what you do, that those are two programs, or one program maybe, that really means something to you.
3: Yeah, absolutely. So I came across America's Warrior Partnership as I was getting more into the Miss Veteran America advocacy and trying to find time to volunteer. And I didn't even know that this amazing organization was literally 5 miles away from me. Like, they are here in Augusta, Georgia. So, yeah. So I went down there. I reached out to somebody. She's like, hey, come down, meet everybody. And it was just this amazing opportunity to engage with this organization and figure out how I can contribute. And, you know, I met the CEO. I met the

0: veteran, tell a veteran, and they're doing their championship program. So if you know a veteran, you're going to get your own individual QR code and link if you become a champion. So you take your QR code, your link, and you give it to another champion. And you just like keep like a lot of, it's like somebody commented on one of my social media posts, like, oh, it sounds like a pyramid scheme, but I'm not asking for any money. Nobody's asking for money. And we like to call it a pyramid of purpose. Like I'm giving you my QR code. You pass it to your veteran community, and you don't even have to be a veteran to be a champion. Anybody can be a champion. And you just continue to spread this. So we've reached that. There's over 8 million veterans out there. And as you continue to reach them, eventually it's going to fall into the lap of somebody who is sitting there feeling isolated, feeling alone. And they're going to need that resource, and it can potentially save a life. It has saved lives. Just back in 2025, AWP saved 204 lives just by getting
1: 204.
0: somebody, just, yep, just by getting somebody connected to resources.
1: In your opinion, then, I see all these complex, programs, slick presentations, high budget activities, but I have some other veterans tell me, you know what, man, it's as simple to me as find somebody to play COD with on a Friday night or meeting together with a bunch of vets, male, female, whatever, and going out for breakfast. It seems like, Lena, that there's a place, almost resurgence for like simple things versus complex things. And yeah, it's pretty simple to pass a QR code to somebody, but let them know they matter. I mean, what's your feeling on that?
0: Yeah, no, I agree. And I mean that is also a goal for AWP, is to like prevent like a veteran from being isolated. And when you get out, like you're not able to relate to a lot of people. People haven't gone through what you've gone through. So also like finding groups in the area. Like if you like I joined from Ogden, Utah. So if I decided at the end of my career I want to go back to Ogden, Utah, AWP wants to be able to connect with that veteran and say, okay, there's this veteran group out there, social group that, maybe if you want to take a look at them. But they go further because they actually contact the group and say the veteran is in your community. You should reach out to them.
1: Really?
0: So yes, that's yes. They have a network of partnerships, and they don't just tell the veteran about the community, they tell the community about the veteran.
1: So just, hypothetically, if I moved down to your area and I was on the network, they would know I was coming and be like, "Hey, Travis is here. Link up with him." That'd be pretty cool. I mean, I wouldn't feel so alone because when I got out of the Marine Corps, I moved to New England, not knowing anybody, and it was quite lonely for a long time.
0: I could imagine. But yeah, that's the goal. And I always forget. I'm also are you familiar with Onward Ops?
1: I
0: Have you
1: am
0: heard of
1: not,
0: that?
1: no.
0: Okay, so I am also working with this organization. I became a sponsor about a month ago. So, but just something you just mentioned just made me think of that. So this specific organization, who also works with AWP and refers their veterans to AWP, so I'm a sponsor for them. So recently we had two veterans who came to the Augusta, Georgia area, moved back home. So my job as a sponsor, I reach out to them. I reach out to them and say, hey, what do you need? I know you're a veteran. You just got here. And I also have more of that personal touch with them besides. So I'm not just like an intake person saying, okay, what do you need? Here's this organization. Like, I'm actually like, it's my personal phone number. And I'm talking to the veteran and saying, like, this is a great housing, or you have kids, like these schools are great. Like, so I mean, there are organizations out there. And so that's one of the organizations that AWP partners with that has that community outreach that like lets the community know that the veteran's there. Like me as a veteran in this community, I can help that veteran.
1: So it seems like you went from, just doing your job in your civilian life to wanting more purpose.
0: Yes, absolutely.
1: Do you have enough purpose now, Lena, or are you looking for more?
0: I think I have enough purpose now. Obviously, I forgot about one of my purposes, the Onward Ops, which I've only had two individuals that I've sponsored so far. But yeah, I mean, honestly, if every minute of my day is packed, being a mom, working full time, and doing veteran advocacy, then if I have the opportunity to help somebody, like,

0: I can go to bed at night and still be happy.
1: Well, all kidding aside, and first of all, much respect because it's a lot of work, and I know that. But so many times we hear that, you know what, I don't have purpose, and I kind of lost my way. You've maintained that and are happy in your purpose despite, the challenges of life, motherhood, and just trying to, get through the day. It's really a great story.
0: Thank you.
1: So
0: Yes.
1: what's next then for Lena?
0: Well, hopefully I'm going to be Miss Veteran America.
1: Now, can
0: No.
1: other people vote? How does that work?
0: No. So they have a panel, of course. So when we actually go to finals, there is going to be an opportunity. Like if you wanted to, you could sponsor a table and come out and be there for finals. But no, that it's not like community voting. But I mean, it's there's a lot of things. So you have your advocacy in action. We have a talent portion, which it's lip singing just to keep it an even playing field, because there may be somebody out there that sounds like Mariah Carey, and then I have no singing vocal cords. So they do lip syncing to keep it, a level playing field. And then we also have like a question answer panel. Yeah, so it's gonna be fun. I'm super excited.
1: Now, when is that again?
0: So semifinals are next weekend, and then finals are in October.
1: October, okay.
0: Yeah.
1: In Tampa, Florida.
0: In Tampa,
1: All right.
0: correct.
1: How can people watching, listening, support you or get involved with any of the groups you're with or just generally find out more about the programs you're aligned to?
0: Yeah, so you can follow me on LinkedIn. And I have my AWP NoVet Televet link on there, so you can help with that program there. If you're a veteran and you're interested in becoming a sponsor for Onward Ops, they need sponsors to help veterans. And that one is also, I'm connected with them on LinkedIn. And then for my Miss Veteran America, I have a Miss Veteran America Facebook page. It's Lena R. 2026 MVA 2026, and that's where I have my fundraising link and all my amazing Truth and Awareness Tuesday videos. And then I also do some TikTok content for AWP and just in my normal life. So people can connect with me any of those ways, and support would be the biggest thing is the AWP getting the word out to veterans, like just making sure there's no veteran out there by themselves alone feeling isolated, and that they know that there's a community that's here to support them. I think that's like the biggest one for me. But also Final Salute Inc., that is also an amazing organization that helps women. So they need to be able to continue to do that. So the fundraising is really, really important.
1: Well, Lena, I will have all those links in the Oscar Mike Radio, post for this so people can check at it and support where needed. You hear about all the challenges veterans have. It's nice to hear that the Army experience went well. The transition experience had challenges, but you got through it, and then you were able to take what you learned and now serve veterans again. What kind of example do you want to leave behind for other females looking to join the military or coming out of the military?
0: For other females joining the military, I would say it's such a great opportunity. And while it sounds like everything was just like easy, and I'm so successful, I had my challenges.
1: Sure.
0: You're surrounded by men all the time. Like everybody has their experiences that they deal with, as far as like the today they call it the military sexual trauma. You have your experiences where, I mean, you just left home, you're by yourself. I've had my depression, I felt alone, but like it's just so important to get past those things and understand that the journey in the military at the end is worth it, and just stay true to yourself. We need women in the military who are strong and don't continue to allow certain things to happen in the military, like the inappropriate comments, the things that happen. So, I mean, it'll only make you stronger. And if anything, it's going to give you some free education. So do it. Yeah. And then for veterans getting out, I would say, gosh, like just find Final Salute Inc., compete. Like do things like this. Like do research, try to find those organizations that are going to keep you involved with the military, because military is one of the largest growing population, or women are one of the most largest growing populations in the
1: Yes.
0: military. However, there are not a lot of us, and we just need to be able to stick together, be able to find the groups around us, have those conversations that we can't have with other people, and continue to give back to other women, veterans who are joining, who are getting out, and who need our support.
1: Yeah, that's the thing. I talked to several women who served the military at a senior level, 05s, 04s, some master sergeants, and that's the one thing they said is there was just very few women when they were in. This is a while ago, and then fewer things for them to do when they got out. And sure, they would go to the VFW American Legion. Sometimes they felt welcomed, sometimes they didn't, but still they were a minority trying to make sure their voice was heard. And I think what I got out of looking at your work with American women veterans is, hey, there's a place here for everybody, and you're going to be supported. I'm going to be, watching closely. I'll have a confession to make, Lena. So it's 1995, Fort Bliss, Texas, and Miss USA is on, and we're in Hawk School, we're in class, and we all had to, I joined from Louisiana, a couple guys joined from California, so on and so forth. So we were all making bets about who would be in what place. I don't know if we can do that now, but I didn't. Miss Louisiana got like number four, so I scored pretty good. But maybe we can do something like that, kind of, I don't know. I'm not trying to be like glib or anything, but something to jazz it up a little bit.
0: There we go. Yeah, I agree. We'll do our own little voting on the side.
1: Exactly. But again, all the best. Thank you so much for sharing with me, and I wish nothing but the best for your future.
0: Thank you so much. Thank you for allowing me to get on here and talk about myself and all these amazing organizations. I appreciate it. And maybe someday I'll be back to talk about
1: Well,
0: my
1: I was
0: experiences
1: going to say
0: winning.
1: that, I'd like to have you back after the finals and
0: Yeah,
1: see how it
0: absolutely.
1: was and get caught up. Yeah, because
0: Okay.
1: I want to help you keep the spotlight on the amazing things you female veterans are doing for us.
0: Awesome. Thank you so much. I appreciate it.
1: Hey, it's Travis Oscar Mike Radio. I'm with U.S. Army veteran retired Lena Rodriguez. You heard it here. You can, have challenges. You can have a career. You can have a purpose after the military. You just got to find it. Lena, thank you for sharing with us. And as we
0: Thank you.
1: say, we are now mission in flight. See you next time.
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3: Times I was looking at myself in the mirror going, dude, why are you putting on khakis?
4: Where Gunny Holly, who was blown up and killed, who had two children, I lived in a reality for about, I think, 15 years that it should have been me.
5: 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It has always been from somewhere else. 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And I choose to rely on God. And I'm far from perfect. I screw up all the time. But my life is at peace. I have found a point past the storm where I am at peace.
6: When things got really bad, which they will, we all are going to have times in our life where we just can't handle some things. to know that reaching out for help is an option. It's the same as going to the doctor when you can't get over the common cold and it's turned into something crazy.
7: Yep.
6: Or sinus infection. You got to go to a doctor and get medicine. It's the same with your mental health.

0: Hey, everyone, and welcome back to the Bunkhouse, live here on Military Broadcast Radio, where we give veterans a voice. I'm John, and tonight I want to talk to you about something that I don't think really gets talked about enough in the veteran mental health space. Really, the piece is healing is not really a linear process, and that's okay. Okay, like it's a real thing, it's normal, it's expected, and once you understand it, it's actually become something you can work with instead of something that defeats you. I've had conversations on this podcast with veterans who have been through some of the darkest places you can imagine. And one of the things I hear over and over again is that the moment that almost broke them for good wasn't the worst day of their service. It was the moment after they thought they were getting better. And then the next, they weren't. Like, they had a few good months and then they didn't. They did the work. They went through the appointments. They checked all the boxes. And then something happened, a smell or a sound, and they felt like they were right back at zero. And for a lot of them, that was the moment they almost gave up. Not the original trauma that they went through while they were in service, but that relapse, that setback, the bad month after a good stretch, because nobody had told them that this is supposed to happen. This is part of it. This is part of that healing process and that healing journey. Tonight, we're going to go talk about the myth and the reality of the healing, and along with a framework that I personally use that kind of created my foundation for my healing journey.
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0: So let's start with the version of healing that most of us were handed, because I think it's worth naming exactly what the expectation was, so we can kind of understand why failing short is, it feels like failure. The version most of us get as veterans goes something like this. You acknowledge you have a problem, you go get your help, you go through treatment, or you go through therapy, or whatever program that you decided you want to go through. You complete it, and then you're better. You're fixed, and you move on. And if you're not better, or if you go through the treatment and you're still struggling 6 months or 2 years down the road, then this kind of unspoken message underneath it all, something is wrong with you, or there's no fix for you, you can't be healed. People may think you didn't try hard enough or you weren't committed enough. Everyone else kind of graduates, or as you've seen others go through this process and get back on their feet, and you kind of start kind of thinking, why can't I do that? I said this in a conversation not too long ago, and I want to say it here too. You can't just check a box and be healed. You can't do these things and say, well, I'm fixed, I'm good, I'm going to go on about my life. That's not how healing actually works. And the problem isn't that healing programs are bad or that the therapy doesn't work. A lot of them do actually work. The problem is the model we hand people going into these things. The idea that healing is a destination you arrive at and then stay at for the rest of your life, because that's not actually what it is at all. I've seen guys and girls go through inpatient treatments where they're fully committed, fully supported, and they get out and go right back into those same spirals. And when that happens, people look at that veteran, and they say they weren't ready or they didn't really want it. And maybe sometimes that's true. There are some of us out there that don't really truly want it, even though we say we do. But a lot of the time, what actually happened is that nobody explained to them that the spiral coming back doesn't mean the treatment didn't work. It just means healing has its own cycles that you have to go through. Here's where this more model really breaks down for veterans. We were trained for binary outcomes. There's either mission success or mission failure. Enemy down or enemy up. You clear a building or you don't. That's not a lot of room in military training the building is 60% clear and we're making progress. That's not how we were conditioned to operate. We were actually conditioned to operate to bring that same binary thinking to healing. When we decide either we're healing or we're not, either we're getting better or we're failing, we set ourselves up for something really dangerous. A lot of times that can go to some even darker places. Because healing isn't building a building you clear. It's more like a long patrol. Sometimes you take ground. Sometimes you actually have to give some a little back. And the mission isn't to clear everything by sundown or by the end of the day. The mission is to keep moving, keep pushing forward. When we come back, we're going to talk about the reality of the healing.

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2: Welcome back to the Bunkhouse here on the Military Broadcast Radio. So now I want to really talk about some things that I've seen from my own journey and then from the veterans who have come on the show. Because I think there's a more honest map available to us than the one that most people get handed. Healing comes in waves. And so that's what Andrew Stokes said to me on episode 12, and it stuck. He talked about how each day can be its own season of healing. Some days you feel like you found solid ground. Some days the wave comes back in, and that's not regression. The men and women who come through the other side of this aren't the ones who they're the ones who learn not to interrupt getting knocked back as proof. And they get as proof they were unfixable. It looks like a good 6 months followed by a really hard week, not because you did something wrong, but sometimes the nervous system just resurfaces something. Sometimes it's a season of the year. Sometimes it's a sound or smell that bypasses your brain entirely. It looks like going back to a coping mechanism you thought you were done with, a drink you said you weren't going to have anymore, isolation when you'd been showing up, or anger you thought you processed coming back sideways. It looks good. It looks good days that feel almost suspicious. Some veterans have told me the good stretches are almost harder than the bad ones because they're waiting for the other shoe to drop. That hypervigilant doesn't turn off just because circumstances improve. It looks like making real progress that nobody can see, because so much of this healing work happens internally. You're learning to recognize your triggers before they take you over. You're building the ability to self-assess honestly. Those aren't milestones anyone's going to throw a parade for, but they're real. Now I want you to talk about something that doesn't get said enough in these spaces, because when I say healing is nonlinear, I don't want that to become an excuse to stop trying. Because this is very important. Nonlinear doesn't mean it's directionless. The wave comes back in, yes, but if you're doing the work, you get a little more ground back each time that you get than giving up. The trajectory over time bends towards healing, but you have to be in the process. One of my guests, and has become a real good friend, says sometimes I think about it a lot. He said that peace is a destination, not the final destination. It's the destination you keep moving towards. You keep moving towards and keep arriving at and keep drifting from and keep returning to. And somewhere in that journey, you stop being terrified of the departure. You know, you can find your way back. Because I think the biggest thing about that is knowing that healing isn't the final destination after a treatment, isn't the what you're looking for after you go through some therapy sessions, you know. I think the big thing is knowing what gets you into, or that wave, trying to determine what that wave is that knocks you back or knocks you off your feet, makes you stumble. But you got to take the tools that you've learned from those sessions, from those treatments, and use them to get back up on your feet, walk back through the waves, walk through the surf, get back on your board, whatever you want, however you want to put it, you know? And I think that's where the real healing really begins, is once you kind of figure those pieces out, you know? And when you come back, so I think one of the biggest things with the healing also is being able to go back and seeing and understanding what those things are that you did before you started building that foundation, right? Like I mentioned, whether that be having maybe a few too many drinks, sitting in your bedroom or in your office space or wherever by yourself watching TV, not really wanting to be with anybody, not calling anybody, not texting anybody, you know, not answering maybe a text that somebody they sent you. I think that's probably some of the biggest things, is being able to identify those things and sit back and know when those things are coming up. I think being able to identify the stuff like that really can help you once you figure out the things that do help, you know, whether that be being around people, like other veterans, or being around your family, or whatever the case may be, being able to step back and say, okay, I'm starting to kind of step back or I'm stumbling, I'm starting to fall back into the same things that I said I wanted to get away from. That's really kind of one of the first, that's kind of one of the, your first, I would say, shows or tells that you are actually starting to heal, starting to get better. But again, remember, there is no fix there, that you, there is no end all be all. Like once there's trauma, there's always going to be trauma. It's just now understanding how you're going to get through it and how you can start recognizing those things, you know? And I think one of the biggest things, like I said earlier in the show about some of the myths we get told, that a lot of us get in our mind that if we go do this one inpatient thing for 2 months, we're going to come out the other side. We're never going to have nightmares again. We're never going to want to start drinking to feel numb or to get all those memories out or to not think about certain things. Like, that's never going to be the case. And I think understanding that and being honest about those things and with each other. And I think the veteran community understanding that, and really not even just the veteran community, but anybody that's struggling with mental health, if they understand that, that they're not going to be fixed because they went to 1 month long treatment, or they've been going to single talk therapy sessions for 2 months, or they've been going to group therapy for 3 weeks, you know, like those aren't the things that are going to heal you. There's actually quite a few things that are going to heal you, or I wouldn't say heal you, but will build the foundation for your healing process or your healing journey. Because again, and to kind of let everybody know, I'm not a medical professional. I'm not a therapist by any term, by any definition of the sense. But I've talked to enough veterans. I've talked to first responders and even myself personally. I've went through some challenges. We all have, you know, and I think taking the things that I've learned and some things that some other folks and other veterans have learned, taking what they know, what's helped them and sharing those things can help us all. I think that's probably one of the biggest things is, again, one of my ways that I try to stay on the up and up, and it's part of my healing journey, is doing shows like this. I think finding that purpose for me was giving back to the veteran community, sharing things that I've learned, sharing the stories of other veterans and things that they've been through, how they've recovered and they've started on their healing journey, or maybe they're a little bit longer in the journey themselves than some others, and that's fine. Not everybody heals at the same speed. Not everybody takes to even the same tools. I think having a different array of different tools that you can use, again, if two people can go to the same inpatient treatment session for a month long, they learn the same things. They may even show the same progress during this treatment. But when they come back home, one may decide that they're going to use what they learned and they understand that it didn't fix them, but it gave them ways to be better. And the other one may come back and just think that that was supposed to be it. That was supposed to be the fix. And everything's just going to go away. They're going to go back to what we would call, or society would call, normal, you know? And I think that's where a lot of us really get kind of beat down, is because we have, I think, that second person's mentality where we think this is going to be it. This is what's going to fix us. Kind of like, it's really like people that go on diets. Not every diet works the same. Just like a paleo diet might not work for everybody. Carnivore diet might not work for everybody, but it may work for some. It's kind of the same thing, really. And if you think about it that way, I think that kind of helps, I think, lighten the load, or not necessarily feel overwhelming, maybe even to even ask for help. Or maybe there's some veterans out there that they're a really good buddy, a really close friend who's probably also a veteran, went and did some of these things, and when they came back, they saw that it didn't help them, because they just fell back into that same spiral, doing the same things they did before they went, you know? And they're like, well, if it's not going to help them, it's not going to help me. And so they just don't even go. They don't even they don't even try to get the help, because all they see is the ones that were maybe sold on it the wrong way, I guess, in a lack of better terms, you know? And so I think that's part of this episode is getting that type of kind of sentiment out is there's no one-stop shop for healing. There's no one thing that's going to fix you or take the thoughts or the nightmares away. There's not. It's a collective. You just got to keep working at it. Start identifying some stuff, you know, being able to identify those things, be honest with yourself about what's going on. And I think that's probably one of the biggest pieces, you know, and I think some of those other myths that I talked about earlier, is that, if you're not getting better from a treatment, you may think that there's no hope for you to be better. And that's not actually true at all either, because maybe the treatment that you chose, again, whether it be individual, like talk therapy or talk counseling sessions, maybe that's not the right method or right method for you to get support or get help. I've had my fair share of therapy sessions, and me personally, I don't believe they work really well, because again, I didn't feel like we talked about the right things. And maybe we did, and maybe it was just my mentality going into it. And again, maybe I know I'm guilty of having that kind of thought process too, to where we think that we're going to do this one thing and we're going to be okay once we're done with it. Once we meet the quota, so to speak, they say, hey, you have a 12-week set, you have 12 sessions. We're going to go weekly or biweekly, whatever. And at the end of that 12 weeks, you think you're going to be fixed and you get done and you don't feel any better than you did when you started, you know, and that's okay. That's an okay feeling to have. And I want everybody out there listening, I want you guys to know that. I want you to know that it's okay. If you don't feel like you've been helped in one method, don't stop there. Let that drive you to find some way else to get help or to get support, you know? Because, yeah, I went through counseling and the individual counseling sessions. And again, I really didn't feel like it helped me that much. And I think doing more group conversations helped me out a lot more than anything else. And because you get to hear different perspectives, you get to hear different things that other veterans are doing. It's not just the counselor saying, what do you want to talk about today? Well, how do you feel today? What's happened since the last time we talked? You know, and it's like most of us don't open up very well in situations like that. I know I didn't. I've gotten better about it myself, but again, that's stuff that I had to work through and work on myself, to talk about and talk how I share information or share different things about myself. But I really do think like having the mentality and knowing that the one method is just, that's all it is a method. It's just like a medication. A lot of us don't take just one medication for stuff. We take multiple because again, you have to do different things to get a better outcome, honestly, you know, and I use, and maybe this might sound a little selfish and I think maybe even rightfully so, because it's part of my healing journey. And that's something we'll talk about a little bit too, about kind of the selflessness and being, or the selfishness and what that really means when it comes to healing. And it's okay to be selfish sometimes when it comes to your healing journey. Doing my podcast, doing the lives like this every Monday, it's part of my process. It's part of my healing journey, being able to share these things, being able to talk to other veterans and allowing them to share their stories, to get their story out there, to promote them. And if they're providing services, if they've written books, if they're published authors, letting them share that, you know, giving them a space, just like how Military Broadcast Radio has given veterans a space to have a voice in the greater world of the media aspect. You know, there's not many places out there that are doing this. I do like, I would like to say, though, in the last couple of months, I'm very happy to see that even more people, this time last year, it was hard. You were hard pressed to find anywhere on social media. You might have the big names out there that are kind of all over your social media platforms that are talking about mental health and veterans this and veterans that. But I will say this year in 2026 alone, and especially over the last probably 2 to 3 months, I am proud to say and proud to be a part of this community that has just completely exploded. And not just around mental health, but just veterans in general, getting out there, being more vulnerable, because again, vulnerability is a strength in your healing process. It's not a weakness. Vulnerability is not a weakness. You can actually use your vulnerability as a strength and allow that to be part of your foundation for your healing. But also, your vulnerability as a strength can also be the foundation for somebody else's healing as well. Give them hope, or showing them that it's okay to be vulnerable. Because that's one of the first steps too, is being vulnerable. You have to be able to be vulnerable and be honest about what's going on and how you feel, what makes you feel those ways, you know? And so, again, I'm glad to be able to do this show. Again, I selfishly use this as part of my healing journey, and that's okay to be that way sometimes with certain things. We're going to take another quick break, and when we come back, we're actually going to talk about the framework itself around kind of things that I've put together that I've learned, not just from my own personal journey, but talking to other veterans, being able to take those things away and kind of build a framework. And again, this framework isn't an exact science. That's not an exact, there's no, let's see, what's the word? It's not a step-by-step, right? There's no order that they have to go in. But, you know, it kind of gives you another way of looking at some things.

Welcome back to the Bunkhouse here on Military Broadcast Radio. So before the break, we were talking about the myth, and maybe we really didn't even call it a myth, kind of thinking about this during the break. Maybe it's more of a misconception rather than a myth, really, of what the healing process looks like for us, or the healing journey looks like, you know. And what I mean by the misconception is like going through one treatment session that's a month long, maybe it be inpatient, or maybe it just be, I don't know, counseling sessions, one-on-one counseling sessions. And you're going to get fixed from that. You're no longer going to have the nightmares or the thoughts, you know, it's just going to all magically disappear and go away. That's either a myth or misconception, whatever you want to call it, you know. And then we also talked a little bit about what it actually looks like, what that healing process really looks like, you know, that you are going to have some stumbles, you are going to fall, you're going to set back and maybe even get into some of those spirals again that brought you down, that puts you in a dark place again. And that's okay, knowing that it's okay to get into those. But I think the big thing is that we could take from that is that when we get knocked down, it's just like we've been trained in the military. You get knocked down, you get back up, you put the foot back in front again, right? You take another step. I think that's the biggest thing that we could take from our military service is taking that same mentality into everything that we do once we take the uniform off, especially in our healing journey. Just because we get knocked down or just because we get pushed back doesn't mean the march is over. That just means you got to give a little bit more effort. You got to put a little more into it to get to that destination or to get to that next checkpoint, right? Because that's really what a healing journey is. It's not even getting to a finish line. It's getting to the next checkpoint. You know, what is that checkpoint for you? Is that a birthday, an anniversary, high school graduation for your kids? What is that checkpoint? What are you trying to get to? What's that next big thing that you're trying to get to, that you work through every day, the hard things that you work through every single day to get through that, you know? That's how you got to look at a healing journey. It's checkpoints in life. The good things, the big things, the things that you want to be there for, the things that you missed maybe while you were in service that you now have the opportunity to try to be there for now. And that second chance of being able to be there for your loved ones, you don't always get those second chances in life. Taking the things that you learn, things that you want to know, setting those checkpoints, setting those goals in life, and working towards those. There's people that would give their right arm for a second chance at something. And we get a second chance every day, you know? And that's another reason, like the framework that I kind of mentioned a little bit, again, it's not a step-by-step process. There's no fix. There's no magical fix. You do this one thing and you're going to be good for the rest of the days. That's not how any of this works, you know? The framework I like to use, there's five things that I've built my framework on. A lot of the same things are what I've taken from other veterans as well to kind of strengthen my foundation, right? And so those things, you know, it's actually fairly simple. I don't want to simplify it too much, but it's a fairly simple framework in my opinion. And I think once we talk about it, I hope it's simple enough for everybody. It's something that everybody can use and kind of jot down and be able to take away from this episode, you know. And I've seen it work in the veterans I've had on my show, including my own. So there's five things. None of them, again, like I said before, they don't take away the nonlinear nature of what the healing journey really is, but they make the waves more survivable. And over time, they really build a solid foundation. And really the first one that I like to talk about is every day is day one. And what that really means is it's not that you're starting from zero. It's not that yesterday is better than today or today is better than yesterday. That's not what that means at all. You know, I don't think it means what people sometimes take it to mean. It doesn't mean you start over. It doesn't mean what you did yesterday doesn't work or didn't count. It means that you wake up today and you make a choice for today. You don't have to carry the weight of every bad day that came before it.
You don't have to solve the whole journey by midday today. You don't even have to solve it by the end of the day. You just have to do what you have to do today. One good day, every day, keeps you humble, keeps you grateful. And then remember that. One good day, every single day. It's just like a lot of your, I would say, top tier. Let's look at sports, for instance. A lot of your championship or top contending teams across all sports, regardless of the sport, especially once they make it to, let's say, the playoffs, right? A lot of times you'll hear them, they get, especially if it's like a single elimination. Let's look at the most recent, the Stanley Cup playoffs, right? They get through, it could go to game seven, but when they start a new series, guess what? They're still 0-0. When they win their first game of that series, they're 1-0. So same thing. Every day is a new day. It doesn't discredit or like outweigh what you've done in the regular season to get to the playoffs. But it's a new set of win losses in the column, right? Every day is just like that. What happened yesterday? Well, sure, you could think about those things. It's not bad to reflect on the things that have happened the day before, but there's no reason to fester on them, to let them fester, to let them drive how you're going to do things for today, because the things that you did yesterday or the situations you were in yesterday may not be the same ones you get into today. They don't have to look like yesterday, and that's fine. The reset is real, and it's available to you every single morning. You know, get up every day and start the day like it's a brand new day, because it is. And the best way to do that is be thankful that you woke up that day, right? Because not everybody gets that opportunity. Not everybody gets the opportunity to have a tomorrow, right? Not everybody has the opportunity to have a next week. So being grateful for the little things, the little wins, whether it be I didn't get, when you're doing your reflection, you could say, well, I had some of the same kind of conversations, or my kids asked me to do this one thing, the same thing that they've asked me for the past 3 weeks, but today I didn't get as upset, right? I actually said, yeah, let's go do those things instead, right? Instead of making up excuses on why I couldn't or I didn't have time to do those things, right? That's one little win. Put that win in the win column and reflect on that. And then wake up the next day and start at 0-0 again, right? And at the end of the day, let's try to be 1-0 again that next day, right? I think that's probably some of the biggest advice and one of the biggest things that I learned, and one of my guests, Ira, he's a co-host of Bravo Mission Radio, and that was his biggest thing is every day is day one. You can go back and look at my episode 13 and see that every day is day one. And when he started living his life like that, though, that's when a lot of the stuff changed for him. And that's when he really started seeing a lot of growth in himself. And he said his family could see the difference as well when he started kind of taking that approach to life, is every day is day one. Don't worry about what's happened in the past. Are those things still there? Have they gotten you to where you are in that day or in that month or in that season of life? Absolutely they have. But again, they don't make you who you are, right? They've shaped some things and how you address some things, but they don't determine who you are. And number two is doing a self-assessment, an honest self-assessment. And that's something that's a skill that's hard to kind of build out, I think, you know, and having some honesty about how you look at yourself, whether it be fit, actually looking yourself in the mirror and talking to yourself that way, or whether it be journaling in a notebook somewhere about some things, doing some true self-reflection and being very honest about what you see in yourself, right? And it's not just self-reflecting and being honest about the good things you see. You have to be honest and be able to self-reflect about the bad things you see. These are like, again, having conversations maybe with your wife about
how maybe you are parenting the kids, or how you both are trying to parent the kids, you know, and maybe you didn't react the way that you probably should have, or maybe you did react the way that you thought, but it wasn't the right way to react. And it really, and it put a wedge in between you two and your relationship, you know? So being able to reflect on those things and see how some of the things that you do affect the ones you love and the ones that are around you, you know, again, it's not just being able to identify good things that happen. It's always good to identify good things that happen because it shows you progress, but also being able to identify those things that kind of feel like the stumbles, feel like the falls, you know, identifying those, writing those down, being able to see those, and then reflect on those. Because if you do it that way, you'll be able to identify those a lot quicker the next time you start to stumble. Maybe that fall then over this, let's say one thing, maybe that you fail the last time it happened, you write it down. This is what happened. This was the scenario. This is how I reacted. This was the outcome of whatever the case may be. Then maybe the next time a similar scenario happens, you can identify that much quicker. And it's only a stumble. It's not a full out fall down for you or a complete setback. It's just a stumble, right? And maybe you catch yourself mid scenario and be like, you know what? I'm sorry. This is how I reacted last time. I don't mean to do this. Let's walk through this or work through this in a different manner, right? That's part of your growing. That's part of healing, being able to do that. Did you still maybe stumble a little bit, still had maybe not the best reaction? Possibly. But guess what? There was some growth there. You didn't fall completely, right? You didn't completely fall down and didn't completely waste the growth or the waste that opportunity for growth, right? And I think you have to be able to look at it through your own lens and not worry about how other people see you or what your therapist notes down or anything like that. What do I actually see when I look at myself? What things affect me negatively? What conditions make me worse? And then what actually helps? It sounds simple, but it's really not. We spent years in an environment where that level of kind of self-reflection can sometimes be a liability, and you need to be decisive. You didn't have the time to analyze how you felt about certain things or comments. You had to be about the mission. So most of us never built really that kind of muscle memory. But it was really slowing down enough to notice what's happening inside of you. It looks like being honest with yourself, even when you see it's inconvenient. That's when it means the most, is when it seems inconvenient. That's when it matters the most. Because if you can't accurately assess where you are, you can't navigate that healing journey. It's not self-pity. It's you're doing a reconnaissance on yourself. And I think the third thing is going to be self-care. And this is where I was talking about earlier with being selfish for yourself. For a lot of us, that's might be one of the hardest ones to do, you know, is being selfish for yourself, because most of us, if not all of us in military service, are wired to be selfless, meaning we always put others before ourselves. When we go to combat, we fight for the ones to our left and our right. We make sure that the ones that are in our charge are taken care of, that they're safe, that they come home safe. And we do that at the expense of ourselves a lot of times, right? And I think really a lot of times, I think self-care really, it gets maybe even overused or really underexplained. And really it's just, it really means just like, what are the things that keep you functional? And are you actually doing those things? Like I said, for Ira, my guess is as simple as the first.

dead to last, right? You have to protect it. Don't let it be the first thing that goes when life gets too busy, because that's when you actually need it the most. All right. That's when you need it the most, is when life starts feeling too busy. You're overcommitting to things. You told your neighbor you would help them tomorrow with either doing something around their house, moving some stuff around their house, but you also told the school, like a school group, that you would go out and help them with some stuff on a field trip. You'd be a chaperone on a field trip. Or you told work, yep, no problem, I'll work through lunch so I can get this knocked out and get it completed before the end of the day. But the thing is, though, maybe you committed to those, all three of those things on the same day, and there's no way that you can get any of those done, right? So again, it's the self-care. It has to be priority for you. And again, that's where earlier I said selfishness, again, and the true sense of selfishness is extremely important when it comes to building healthy habits for your healing journey. Now, number four, treatment is not the beginning. It's also not the end either, though. If you're going through treatment, you're still struggling, that doesn't mean that the treatment failed or you're out of options. It just means the treatment is the foundation, not the finish line. You could take something from every single bit of treatment that you get, whether it be individual counseling sessions that you go either weekly or every other week, or whatever the cadence is for those, or the month-long intensive inpatient treatment, or 6-month intensive inpatient treatment, you know, whatever the case may be. It's taking things from each one of those to get you to where you're supposed to be, right? To help you to figure out, to be able to apply to each one of these pieces of the framework, right? Because there's going to be parts that you learn from every one of those methods that you can completely, completely relate back to one of the items of this framework here. And veterans who really commit to treatment, who took it as seriously as they took their time in service, still need to keep working after those programs end. The program, it just gives you the tools. They had to use those tools in real life, which is a lot messier than it is when you're in the treatment itself. And that's the reason sometimes you feel like it's a failure, because it's not controlled. You don't have control of the outcomes a lot of times like you do when you're in those sessions. There are specific scenarios or specific things you do in these treatment sessions, and there's specific outcomes that they can kind of grade you on or expect you to come to. And that's not how it works in real life, you know? And the fifth and final one is going to be, community is not optional. Find where your community is at, whether that be getting into social media, within the veteran community, sharing your story out there, finding friends or brothers and sisters in arms around you, close to you, in your local community, at church, or at your local cheer gym that maybe your kids go to. Finding good friends that you meet there that are veterans, maybe some of them are even still active duty, depending on where you live at. But don't isolate, because that's one of the worst things you do. Building community around you, getting locked into some veteran networks online, making really good friends. I've made a lot of good friends over a short period of time this year. Over the last probably 4 or 5 months, I've made some really, really good friends that we stay in contact on a regular basis. I've never met them in person. I've only met them on my podcast or on their podcast, but guess what? We stay in contact. At least once a week, we try to message each other and see how each other is doing, make sure they're still doing good, make sure they don't need any help with anything. You know, I think building that is key in part of the growth as well, you know, getting that community back. Because again, being in service, regardless of what branch of service you're in, that your brothers and sisters to your left and your right are the ones that mattered the most. And why can't it be that way too on the other side of the uniform once you take it off, you know? So again, I think that's really, like, those are the big things, right? So kind of recapping a little bit is, every day is day one. Reset every day. Reflect every day. Make sure tomorrow's better than today. But guess what? If it's not, that's fine too, right? You're always going to stumble. You're going to fall. But it's how you push through that stumble and get back up from that fall. Do some honest self-assessment and self-reflection. Find out what works. Find out what doesn't. Find out what triggers you.

and be honest with yourself about what those things are. Be selfish for yourself when it comes to self-care and make it a priority over everything else, because you have to. Because if you can't prioritize what you need for yourself to be better every day, then you can't truly help somebody else or even help the ones around you that you love the most. And then number four, treatment is not the beginning, but it's also not the end. Treatment is just a checkpoint, gives you tools, right? It's just a resupply, right? Really is all it is. It's just a resupply. It gives you the tools you need to keep on moving on down the road to the next checkpoint. And community is not optional. Don't isolate. Get out there. Get back out there with your fellow veterans and make it work. Like, that's the best. That's the best thing I could tell you is get out there. Don't shy away. Share your story. Listen to somebody else, because even just you listening to somebody else might just be what they needed. But it also could be what you need as well, because they may say something that really resonates with you. Maybe they had a treatment or something that really worked for them that you didn't even think about. Or vice versa. Maybe you did something that they didn't think about, right? So again, get out there. Be back in the community of the veterans. And when we come back, we'll go ahead and close this out.

0: Hey everybody, welcome back to the Bunkhouse. And as we close this out today, if healing has felt like a one step forward, two steps back process, if you had good months and undone by some hard weeks, if you've been in treatment and still found yourself struggling, if you felt like everybody else got the memo about how to get better and you somehow missed it, I want to say this clearly to you. You didn't miss anything. That's actually the process of healing. That's actually what a healing journey really feels like and truly feels like. The road is not straight. It never was. The veteran who makes it through aren't the ones who never stumbled. They're the ones who found a way to get back up and keep moving. And they almost always did it with help. So again, number five, community. That help is what always gets you through. You're allowed to take your time. You're allowed to have a hard week after a good month. You're not starting over every time. Remember, every day is day one. And that means today, regardless of what yesterday looked like, it's a new shot at it. So please, if you're in need any help and you really, really need any help, please dial 988, which is and press 1 for the Veterans Crisis Line. They also have something for hard of hearing as well. So if you want to hear more conversations like this, please check out my podcast. 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You don't have to be alone right now. 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
6: 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How do we incorporate faith about in service and
7: these
6: after?
7: Are some of the many
6: what
7: questions
6: resources
7: that
6: are
7: one
6: available?
7: May ponder
6: who
7: in
6: do we
7: searching
6: talk
7: for
6: with
7: answers
6: about
7: to
6: faith?
7: The meaning of life.
6: These are some of
7: join
6: the many
7: the revivalists
6: questions that
7: and
6: one
7: let's
6: may
7: search
6: ponder
7: for some answers
6: in
7: together.
6: Searching for answers
7: Luke
6: to the meaning
7: 923.
6: Of life.
7: Join the
6: then
7: revivalists
6: he said to them all,
7: and let's search
6: whoever
7: for some
6: wants
7: answers
6: to be
7: together.
6: My disciple
7: must
6: Luke
7: deny themselves
6: and take up their cross
7: then
6: daily
7: he said to
6: and
7: them
6: follow
7: all,
6: me. Whoever

0: Hey, welcome everybody. Today is Monday, July 27th, the year of our Lord, 2026. We are live back in each of our own respective home offices, studios, whatever we want to call it.
1: I am on the throne.
0: I see that. You are very well guarded, dude.
1: Good job.
0: Hey, and so folks, that is a brand new intro video. Well, not quite brand new, but it definitely sounds new. We'll have to tweak that. I've been thinking about tweaking it for a while. Now that I have my spiel down about what the revivalists are, you want to hear? Because I practiced it so many times this past Friday and Saturday.
1: Your elevator speech?
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1: Please proceed.
0: We are a veteran ministry geared towards moral injury, healing, and recovery. And we are putting God as the true north on the compass for moral healing and recovery. And I always get lots of like, wow, that is so needed. That is so needed. I'm bringing this up because I wanted to tell you about a divine appointment I had as I was leaving the conference where I was at. I was at the Department of Veterans Affairs was having a Women Veterans Summit for the Southwest Network in San Antonio, Texas. So I was peddling, recruiting for participants in my doctoral study. It was the main reason why I went down. Here's this last person as I'm going out the door. And, you know, still I've got one last flyer. Are you interested in participating? Right? One last one. And she said, yes. And I said, oh, by the way, I'm also a radio show host. And I started going to both the shows. And when I talked about the Revivalist Radio Show, she had tears of joy in her eyes. So this is a woman who is 70 years old. And she is still working full time. She's a traveling nurse, and she participated in the Haiti earthquake recovery. She deployed and led field, you know, nursing staff to Haiti. She's done a whole bunch of other things. And when I talked about the, you know, moral trauma side of things, the very thing that we talk about with DSM-5 on the show and moving that needle towards healing and recovery, she goes, Eva, I needed to hear this. If for nothing else, all weekend long, I needed to hear this because I've been carrying a lot with me all these years. She got goosebumps on her arms, just like I got goosebumps on my whole body right now as I'm explaining this story. So there are a lot of people, males and females, who are holding a lot in. They're holding in that moral injury, and they're searching for answers on healing recovery. Mm-hmm. But as you and I both know, that the science side is not always going to move the needle on the healing and recovery. Great, right. You talked about it. That doesn't mean that you were able to seek some, you know, get some, what's that? Reconciliation, I think is a good word. Unless you've got a different word, but find some reconciliation in what you've been through. And now being able to say, I'm free from that. It exists. I know that history happened, and I think this is actually a great segue for what we're going to talk about today, because I was like, wow, you know, here we've been looking for the pinnacle of, you know, we've been climbing the mountain in Genesis, and I think we're finally at that crescendo, and now what happens, right? Now what happens?
1: And Joseph, and still, these people are us.
0: Right. But Jacob gets to get his word in. That's what we're going to, you know, he's been holding a lot of trauma in all these years. We're going to unpack it today.
1: So I know you know this as a public administrator, as a person who's going to have their forum, their platform in public administration. The most common word people are using now, I heard it as a child, but it's unspooling.
0: Unspooling?
1: Instead of unpacking, it's unspooling.
0: Oh, okay. Okay. I like that. Okay, there's my word.
1: So today, Eva, we're going to unspool chapter 49.
0: I like it. Let's go. You want to drop us into, lead us into prayer, please, brother.
1: In the name of the Father, Son, and the Holy Spirit, Lord, we thank you. Thank you, Lord, for the aspect that you are our Father, God, Lord, and Creator. We thank you for Christ Jesus, our Lord, Savior, Redeemer, and King, the head of our lives. We thank you for the power, glory, essence of the Holy Spirit who provides us with wisdom, knowledge, understanding, insight, and discernment. So, Lord, as we go into immersing ourselves into the world, and Lord, we just understand what the word is. The word is you. The word is water. Water flows. Water replenishes us. So, Lord, we take the time again just to praise you and glorify you. We love you, Father, because you first loved us. And let chapter 49, Lord, not only just rejuvenate any of us, oh Lord, but all of us. It's in the name of Christ Jesus, in the presence of the Holy Spirit, to each of your sons, daughters, friends, and servants, we say amen, amen, and amen. In the name of the Father, Son, and the Holy Spirit, amen. Amen.
0: So, you know, folks, Daryl and I were both traveling different opposite directions. So we didn't discuss anything before the show, right?
1: Well, we knew we were doing this. In fact, this might be a two-parter. We didn't know, but we're here.
0: True. You know, there is so much on this one. You might be right, too. Thanks, Joel.
1: We can
0: Joel
1: slice
0: posted, it. Hey, we're on TikTok now, too. So thanks.
1: All right. Thank you. you know what, Eva? It'd probably be smart because, you know, we really want to capture the essence of the moral injury here too, because it's going to take two parts. Just looking at it,
0: I think so. It's a really long chapter. I was surprised when I started reading it, but I think that, you know, we can get through reading and then kind of edge into what this moral injury context of things, because he's got a lot of prophetic edicts in here. I agree. We can finish it up part two next week.
1: I'm listening to you. Somebody's banging on my door like they're the police. I'll be right back.
0: Okay. Well, I'll start the reading then.
1: Okay. I can hear you.
0: Okay. All right, folks. We are, you know, in case you don't know, we read from the New International Version. Both of us use the study version, so we have our own personal notes that are in the bound version of the Bible, but for this sake on the screen, we read it from NIV. It's just easier to read that way. Jacob blesses his sons. Then Jacob called for his sons and said, "Gather around so I can tell you what will happen to you in days to come. Assemble and listen, sons of Jacob. Listen to your father Israel. Reuben, you are my firstborn, my might, the first sign of my strength, excelling in honor, excelling in power. Turbulent as the waters, you will no longer excel, for you went up onto your father's bed, onto my couch, and defiled it. Simeon and Levi are brothers. Their swords are weapons of violence. Let me not enter their council. Let me not join their assembly. For they have killed men in their anger and hamstrung oxen as they pleased. Cursed be their anger so fierce and their fury so cruel. I will scatter them in Jacob and disperse them in Israel. Judah, your brothers will praise you. Your hand will be on the neck of your enemies. Your father's sons will bow down to you." You are a lion's club, Judah. You return from the prey, my son. Like a lion, he crouches and lies down. Like a lioness, who dares to rouse him? The scepter will not depart from Judah, nor the ruler's staff from between his feet, until he to whom it belongs shall come, and the obedience of the nations shall be his. He will tether his donkey to a vine, his colt to the choicest branch. He will wash his garments in wine, his robes in the blood of grapes. His eyes will be darker than wine, his teeth whiter than milk. Zebulun will live by the seashore and become a haven for ships. His border will extend toward Sidon. Issachar is a raw-boned donkey lying down among the sheep pens. When he sees how good is his resting place and how pleasant is his land, he will bend his shoulder to the burden and submit to forced labor. Dan will provide justice for his people as one of the tribes of Israel. Dan will be a snake by the roadside, a viper along the path that bites the horse's heels so that its rider tumbles backward. I look for your deliverance, Lord. Gad will be attacked by a band of raiders, but he will attack them at their heels. Asher's food will be rich. He will provide delicacies fit for a king. Naphtali is a doe set free that bears beautiful fawns. Joseph is a fruitful vine near a spring whose branches climb over a wall. With bitterness, archers attacked him. They shot at him with hostility, but his bow remained steady. His strong arms stayed limber because of the hand of the mighty one of Jacob, because of the shepherd, the rock of Israel, because of your father's God who helps you, because of the Almighty who blesses you with blessings of the skies above, blessings of the deep spring below, blessings of the breast and womb. Your father's blessings are greater than the blessings of the ancient mountains, than the bounty of the age-old hills. Let all these rest on the head of Joseph, on the brow of the prince among his brothers. Benjamin is a ravenous wolf. In the morning, he devours the prey. In the evening, he divides the plunder. All these are the 12 tribes of Israel, and this is what their father said to them when he blessed them, giving each the blessing appropriate to him. The death of Jacob. Then he gave them these instructions. I am about to be gathered to my people. Bury me with my fathers in the cave of Ephron the Hittite, the cave in the field of Machpelah near Mamre in Canaan, which Abram bought along with the field as a burial place from Ephron the Hittite. There Abraham and his wife Sarah were buried. There Isaac and his wife Rebekah were buried, and there I buried Leah. The field and the cave in it were bought from the Hittites. When Jacob had finished giving instructions to his sons, he drew his feet up onto the bed, breathed his last, and was gathered to his people. These are the words of our Lord.
1: So, most of Jacob's thoughts were his life thoughts, but more importantly, most of what Jacob spoke about was God giving it to him to say. I don't believe anybody can make all of it up. God gave him that to say, because he assigned the duties and responsibilities in the lifestyle that these sons would lead. And just because he also demonstrated, just because you're the oldest, the eldest, doesn't mean you're going to get the blessing. That blessing was
0: right
1: amongst everyone.
0: Well, I think that was even a carryover from chapter 48.
1: 48.
0: that he switched. Remember, we discussed that last week, and he switched. Hey, you know, Joseph, your sons, they're not getting what you thought, right, in the normal order, because I'm calling it. He says, I'm calling it like it is. They are who they are.
1: And, you know, and I believe as we get ready to segue right here into moral injury, because we're talking about a man's life. We're talking about what constitutes his life at this point, right? We know the name Jacob means trickster. That's why his name was changed to Israel. There's no more tricking involved. And so for us, those of us who believe, those of us who follow, here's one of the most perfect examples of how we should live when we've resolved ourselves to just really following and honoring God.
0: Yeah, you know, I think, you know, up until this point, he hasn't really said too much. You know, he was introduced to the Pharaoh. He blessed Pharaoh.
1: Right.
0: But we haven't. Joseph hasn't really said much until this point. And I think he was really trying to make sense of all of this moral injury that had happened to him over the years, because he was just as much of a victim. We've talked about that before. He was just as much of a victim of what his sons did to them, right? The whole, if they hadn't acted fools way back when and sold their brother, then none of this would have happened. I mean, it's brought blessings beyond blessings, but the whole woulda, coulda, shoulda thing, it might not have happened at all if they hadn't sold. So, you know, it's just kind of this weird double-edged sword of things, but he's finally having his say, yes, and what he really thinks about his sons, the good, the bad, and the ugly. Remember that movie, The Good, the Bad, the Ugly? Clint Eastwood. That made a mark on me when I was a young girl.
1: Right. You find out who the ugly was. You find out who the ugly
0: was. Right. But it's not always ugly as in a, you know, somebody can be pretty on the outside, but the ugly's on the inside.
1: We've met those people.
0: Yeah. I've met so many of them in my life. I forget count. But you know what? That's between them and God. Not
1: it is. Okay, so Eva, you know, as we segue into the moral injury, listen to this. That is their business. But when we have those encounters, it's ours too.
0: Yeah, I'm just saying you can't dwell on it, though.
1: Right.
0: You know, I mean, it's a lesson learned for us how not to behave. I mean, I've had bosses that I have worked before and recognize, you know, at least I always try to find something I can learn in people. And sometimes it's how do you learn not to do things?
1: When someone enters our presence, solicited or unsolicited, we know enough to, no matter if it is good, bad, dysfunctional, or indifferent, we know enough to put God's stamp on it, or we don't invite, you know, we don't allow the invitation to occur because we know it's going to be chaotic, mayhemful, dysfunctional, and toxic. We know that. So, or God says, stand where you are and just, you know, hear it out, because whatever you say is going to come from him. It's not hope, prayerfully. It's going to come from him. You're the messenger at that point. You're either going to listen and interact, or you're just going to listen and hear. That's it.
0: Well, and even his first, you know, couple of sentences say that. He says, assemble and listen, sons of Jacob. Listen to your father Israel. So he's talking about himself in third person.
1: That's right.
0: Right. I mean,
1: look at the mistakes I've made. Right.
0: Right.
1: That you don't have to. Yes. That. Yeah.
0: But he knows that his name, Israel, is his God-given name. Jacob, his name is the world.
1: From Isaac and Rebecca.
0: But he says, now I'm making that transition. This is stuff that's coming from Israel, from God.
1: Yes.
0: I'm trying to help that third person reference to himself as Israel is that divine messaging that's really coming from God and his edict on, hey, here's what I really think of you guys. You need to know the truth about who you are and what I think about you, the good, the bad, the ugly.
1: I'm thinking that sprinkled throughout this, although scripture is silent about it, these sons, they knew about Rebecca. They knew about Sarah. They knew about other people as the stories had come down throughout the genealogy structure. So, because I heard stories this weekend about me and my mother, right? And I'll say it like this, you know, my aunt told me, my mother delivered me into the world when she was 17. So that means that she was pregnant around November, December of 1962. Just count forward, right?
0: So she was a baby having a baby.
1: And so she asked my aunt on various occasions, would she keep me? And my aunt says, yes. So what my aunt was thinking was going to be for a few hours or an evening or so was 3 or 4 days. You know what I said? You know what I said? That's my mother.
0: Well, that would have been a lot of responsibility.
1: She was a kid.
0: Yeah.
1: Who was rediscovering life, whatever that meant, right?
0: Well, that was a whole different time back then. And if she wasn't prepared to take care of you, whether she had parental support or not, you know, back then, she probably was... You know, I don't know about your grandmother, but...
1: No, so my aunt says, my grandmother would call and say, hey, have you seen? And she said, no, but Daryl's over here.
0: Yeah, but you know, I'm just saying that they would have maybe cast her out or...
1: Oh, yeah.
0: You know,
1: oh, yeah. That's the easy thing to do, Eva. You know, we have children. We understand that level. Yeah, we do. We do.
0: You know, sorry you made that mistake, but it ain't happening in my household.
1: Right.
0: I'm not going to have you being a black spot on my reputation. You did that. You go figure out what the solution is.
1: So you know I was, when I grew up, there was time that, you know, in East St. Louis anyway, there's a phrase called laying up. So that means you're cohabitating, you got the person there, y'all doing everything. You're not going to get married. You're doing everything under the sun as adults and married people do, right? So one time, you know, one of my relatives, they confronted their children because basically they were squatting at home.
0: Yeah.
1: And the uncle says, you're not going to be laying up around here. You're either going to marry him or her or you're getting out of here. But we don't want to get out. That was the end of it.
0: Well, that was that. A lot of that impetus was about being responsible.
1: You know,
0: the responsibility of things. Take accountability for your actions. And I think this whole, you know, chapter right here was him wagging his finger at his sons. Listen here, youngins. You know, you think you may have experienced a lot in life, but let me tell you, your behavior, it stinks. And I think he's probably been able to deduce who was the root cause of all of these issues in the first place and all of the trouble that they brought. Though it brought the blessings, they brought a lot of trouble and moral injury on them. And he's kind of giving out his peace of mind. Before he dies, because he wants to be able to rest. I think finally rest, if that makes sense.
1: Well, you know what? He knew. right? And so because he knew his time was nigh, this is something that needed to be said. And it was said in the midst of all the sons were there.
0: Right. And so it didn't mean, say,
1: I didn't know. No one told me. I didn't hear about it. Everybody was there. They knew where their blessings or non-blessings would lie.
0: And it didn't need to come to Joseph, because then they would have pointed fingers back at him and say, "Hey, we knew you were always his favorite." You know,
1: they were all Joseph. Did Joseph himself didn't get that blessing? His sons got
0: his
1: the
0: sons
1: blessing
0: got it. Yeah.
1: Because Joseph was already blessed, and Jacob knew that God had already blessed him, but he did. Through his sons, Joseph got the blessing, because there was not a tribe of Joseph.
0: Yeah,
1: Joseph, the Joseph himself was grafted in via his sons. Isn't that amazing?
0: Yeah. I know. I make that connection now. You know, but it was so critical for him to have played this role in Egypt. For them to all survive and be able to.
1: If it weren't for him, if it weren't for God's intervention, if it weren't for Joseph, we wouldn't be having any of this.
0: The 12 tribes would
1: have been gone. Yeah. They'd have died.
0: They would have perished. They would have perished with the famine. Yep. Isn't that interesting to think about? You scratch your head and, you know, man, if this had happened, this wouldn't have happened. If, you know, go down that road. I think you and I have had personal discussions about what that road would look like. Man, things could have been different. Wouldn't have had the car wreck. Wouldn't have had the same marriage or the two sets of kids. Well, two marriages and two sets of kids. I mean, life could have been totally different. You know, I could have become some officer's wife or something at Walter Reed and married a doctor. I don't know. Uh-oh, I think you froze or something. You're slow moving.
1: You know what? I'm glad you brought that up, because when we grew up, all we hear about the...
0: You're glad I brought up what? I think you froze again. Sorry, guys. So, wanted to get into this. So his first son that he starts lighting into is Reuben. You are my firstborn, my might, the first sign of my strength. And I think this is that section where he says, you know, I had some really hope in you, right? You're my firstborn. I poured into you. I gave you, you know, you have the ability to be, you know, the strength, excelling in honor, excelling in power. Oh, but no more turbulent as the waters. You will no longer excel, for you went upon to your father's bed, onto my couch, and you defiled it. He knew that he had done wrong. There was a note in here on this chapter. In my Bible, it says the oldest son was supposed to receive a double inheritance, but Reuben lost his special honor, unruly and untrustworthy, especially in his younger days. He had gone so far as to sleep with one of his father's concubines. We've discussed that in an earlier episode. Jacob could not give the birthright blessing to such a dishonorable man. So he knew that his son, Reuben, was not worthy of the double blessing of, you know, sorry, here's, you have not lived up to what the expectations were. And then he goes into Simeon and Levi are brothers. Their swords are weapons of violence. Let me not enter the council. Let me not enter their council. Let me not join their assembly, for they have killed men in their anger and hamstrung oxen as they pleased. Cursed be their anger so fierce and their fury so cruel. I will scatter them in Jacob and disperse them in Israel. This was a man who, you know, he did not respect these two at all. He knew they were definitely ites and had no grain of being good, nice people. They were not. I mean, he even says that they have killed men in their anger. So they couldn't control their anger. There were some, they had some definitions in some of these sections. Let's see if I can find. Your swords. They said the meaning of the word is uncertain. So there's a word in Hebrew that was used in here. So they don't really go into it, but other than their swords are weapons of violence, which is pretty tough. He know that they are not to be messed with. They are heathens. That's how I interpret that. He knows that they are definitely not good people. And Daryl, thank you for coming back. I'm talking about Simeon and Levi, who, you know, are just not good men. They are violent men. I don't know. I'm trying to think of a good comparison. I'm kind of thinking about, you know, what's a good word? What we would call modern day they're criminals. I mean, he knows that they're criminals. They just have no moral standards whatsoever. Could be the mafia. Can you hear me? I think we're still. I can hear your background noise. So, anyways, he has no respect for Simeon and Levi. Now, Judah, your brothers will praise you. Your hand will be on the neck of your enemies. I mean, think about that. So this is someone he knows that is going to be a strong ruler. And your father's sons will bow down to you. So that to me shows that he knew that he was the leader of all of that unruliness with the boys, right? Probably the very one who led the pack against getting, I think you mentioned it way back when we were talking about Joseph getting sold into slavery, that Judah was the one who was the leader of the pack and all of this, you know, foolery of everybody. And the notes in my Bible say that Judah had sold Joseph into slavery and tried to defraud his daughter-in-law. So why did Jacob grant him the blessing? God had chosen Judah to be the ancestor of Israel's line of kings. That is, the meaning of the scepter will not depart from Judah. This may have been due to Judah's dramatic change of character in chapter 44. Judah's line would produce the promised Messiah, Jesus. And that's important, right? And I don't know about you, but, you know, especially knowing that a lot of our brothers and sisters, they go into war, they make a lot of decisions about what war means and how they are fighting, fighting in life, trying to survive. But when you get back home and you recognize, man, maybe I'm not the person really, you know, they show remorse. They own what they have done, and they do have that own personal reconciliation of things. But I think he's acknowledging that he knew that Judah was a strong man and was going to be able to lead the people, but yet have that sound mind that came about later and said, you know what, listen, I'm going to get on the right path now. I've been wrong. And he got on the right path with God. Could you hear me? I felt like I've been rambling. Daryl? We can see your video. We can hear the background noise. You still can't hear me? Because my mic's working. I think he's going to have to go back out and come back in, folks. No? No, we can hear you now. Heard you there.
2: All of a sudden.
0: Joel says he can hear me, so not sure, folks. Sorry. So anyways, I'm going to get back to, so think about it. This is, he's talking about Judah and this is really kind of the future of the tribe of Judah. And what, can you hear me now? And what's going to happen? I can hear your background noise.
3: This is crazy.
0: I can hear you. I think he's going to try to come back out and come back in again. So, but he said the scepter will not depart from Judah, nor the ruler's staff between his feet. So that scepter is going to stay there until he comes to whom it belongs. And that is a footnote C. Footnote C says, or until Shiloh comes, or until he comes to whom tribute belongs. I don't know that I've ever looked up this phrase. Can you hear me now? Until Shiloh comes?
2: So,
0: are you typing it in?
2: Yeah. Yeah. Because I had it on the phone. And so that's Genesis 49:10. Judah will rule until Shiloh comes, or comes to Shiloh, whichever whom it belongs to. It's a tribute, and the nations and the people will obey him. So the scepter will not depart from Judah.
0: Right.
2: There'll always be a man. There'll always be a descendant of David on the throne, more or less. He is a standard bearer, Judah. Never mind. See how God can use you? Never mind, Judah. Judah did some terrible things.
0: Right, right. We were talking. That's what I was talking about. He did, he led all of the brothers.
2: He led the revolt to avenge Dinah.
0: Right, but he was the one who led them all to selling Joseph in the first place. And, as he was doing that reconciliation with Joseph, and he didn't ever say, hey, it's me, I'm the one that did it. But he did, I think he's the one that volunteered to stay in prison while they went to go back and get Benjamin and talk to Dad.
2: And maybe Joseph knew he was the ringleader, and that's why he had him stay behind. Yeah.
0: Yeah. I mean, it makes sense. But he had that pivotal moment in life and said, I have to own up, even if I'm not going to verbally tell them I'm sorry and apologize, his actions spoke louder than his words.
2: I'm not going to tell Dad, but Dad knew.
0: Dad knew. I mean, you can tell Dad knew. And his blessing was the longest out of all of them.
2: Because
0: right? He had
2: God,
0: the most to
2: God
0: say about
2: that.
0: Him.
2: Because right. God did that.
0: But he had the most to say, and he wasn't, if this was that gentle reminder, remember where you've been and what your future could look like, because you don't want to backtrack. Going back on the trail is not any fun. You know, you're going to trip over a different rock. You already got through that path the first time. Don't trip going backwards.
2: You know what? You just said something that's really incredible, because it is, right? There have been people, and Eve, I say this because it's true. For you, for me, for most folk. When you conjoin, it means you all in. When you mm-hmm. conjoin yourself with someone, and then at the end they act out like you've done nothing for them, right?
0: Oh, yeah.
2: Right? You gave them all the extras. We can go down the list of what that could be. We've given them all the extras. You were present. You were a mainstay in their lives. No matter what the relationship was, you were present.
0: Right.
2: And then when they check out, male or female, both, when they check out, you're the villain.
0: For sure. Well, I talk about in that book, I talk about that in Welcome to My People Garden, 3 signs of a toxic person. The ones that bark the loudest are the ones that are the most guilty. They always make somebody else look bad to make themselves look good. And they always tell on themselves. If somebody exhibits at least 2 of those things, sometimes even just 1 thing.
2: No, I'm just I'm pointing at you. Yep.
0: Right? I mean, if they're, you have to watch and know who you're dealing with. If one happens, all right, you've been fair warned. You know that they're barking too loud. Why? You know, it's that old, what's his name? It said it. Methinks thou dost protest too much. Shakespeare, right? Right? Think about it. Methinks thou dost protest too much. Well, that's what barking is. And if people are barking, pay attention to that. Because number 2 and number 3 are probably just around the corner. But if you're not cognizant and aware about what's happening and paying attention to their words, what they're really saying or sometimes not saying, maybe it's the things that they're doing, then that you have to know that you're dealing with what I call like poison ivy,
2: poison oak,
0: right? Yep. You know, yep. A scorpion.
2: Yep.
0: I get it. God put them on this planet. Doesn't mean that they have to stay in your people garden.
2: That's right. We are responsible for tending the garden. Like Adam right. and Eve. We're responsible for doing that, right? So where we don't get into the place where we're heaping hot coals on people, because God is the expert of doing that if he so desires. We are tenders of the garden. We are the people who walk around with imbued wisdom, knowledge, understanding, discernment, and insight, because we have not, because we ask not, and we perish for a lack of knowledge. If you know no more scripture, know those 2, because those will carry you along in life in such a way you become a godly magnetic personality. No, you're not him. You're not close. But he's ennobled you enough to where the message of hope is clear for people. Where again, they can never say, I didn't know, no one told me. Because those people who would say that are their own gods.
0: But I think the importance of reading the blessing that he gave to Judah was, though, I think is, although he, you know, it was that twisted, it's kind of a passive aggressive approach, right? Hey, you could put your boot on the neck of your enemy. You're strong enough to do that. I give that to you, but you're also, I think, a very kind, you're going to be a strong ruler. You are going to be kind. You are going to get some blessings. So he sowed some hope in there for Judah to say, all's not lost. You have a future. Just remember, this is what your future looks like, and you're going to get something positive out of it, because you chose to contribute to moral healing and recovery for him, you know.
2: Yes.
0: You know, he contributed to the moral healing and recovery for Daddy Dearest, for his brother Joseph, and he's setting the standard for the rest of them to follow. I mean, I think it's really important for folks to understand that he was weaving some very positive things in here for Judah, that he was going to become something because he was leading that healing and recovery side. Whether he knew it or not, he owned up to the responsibility and accountability of his prior actions, but he wasn't taking away from the strong man that he knew he was.
2: And you see how that dream sequence was transferred from Joseph to a realized action to Judah. Yeah. He's ruling over.
0: Right. Yeah. Well, but even Joseph was pretty much ruling over Pharaoh. So,
2: sure.
0: You know, it's just a parallel, but now Judah is going to be this great kingdom as well. It's kind of neat. You know, you think about it historical wise, the coming of these countries, these great nations, and what the foundings of them were, because these were ites, right? They were ites. That only Joseph and Benjamin were, they were the only, right?
2: Un-ites.
0: They were the, right. They were the only two who were not ites. No, Rachel was an ite, wasn't she?
2: Okay. Okay. But as it's attached to Israel, they were not.
0: Right.
2: See, Rachel's sister and handmaids and such, they were all in. That's why that was all that dysfunction also, because these are the same women who are waiting on Jacob to come from the fields for their turn at night or whatever, because all they wanted was babies, right?
0: But we need to make a drama series on all of this. Could you imagine? This is not like The Days of Our Lives and As the World Turns. This is As the Ites Evolve or something.
2: You know what? You know what? The Day of the Ites, right? So we really need to. You know what, Eva? We're on to something. I don't think it's ever been done. It's probably been done like secularly, but not historically, biblically, right? So we probably should do that, because can you imagine my man come home, he tired, and they waiting for their turn.
0: Yeah, but to wait for your turn, and Dad says, gather around. I mean, so the way he was talking at the very end, Dad is sitting at the end of his bed, right? Or at the edge of his bed, feet are down on the floor. So he's having some prominence. He's not sitting in his throne like you are, right? No. I mean, he's a very humble man representing God speaking through him and issuing this edict about all of his kids.
2: It bodes well for us, Eva, because we're just taking the aspect of what Scripture teaches us. Scripture teaches us that we are priests, you know, from a royal line of priests, and we're kings and queens. Now, if you want the excess that comes along with that, you need to be able to impress yourself enough to say, you know, there's going to be drama that's associated with this, because you look at the kingly reigns and the queens that reign. A lot of that was not easy. Those are not easy reigns that those people had, right? And so just looking at it from a kingship or a queenship, you know, because we're kings and queens, Eva.

0: home. That's what he was going to go do.
1: Right.
0: He didn't, he didn't act fast enough. So we can see again how God can use anybody he wants to. Judah was evil. He did some other things, you know. He spilling his seed, all sorts of stuff he did, right? The woman of ill repute, all of this stuff, right? But God still used him that the line of David would come, that Christ would come. Isn't that amazing?
1: Right, right. That is amazing. I just was reading, you know, even this part in the section about Judah, that he will tether his donkey to a vine, his colt to a choicest branch. He will wash his garments in wine, his robes in the blood of grapes. His eyes will be darker than wine, his teeth whiter than milk. And from that, I take that, you know, he's letting him know he's coming. He's getting the best. He's going to have a great area, right? I mean, I took that wine appreciation class several weeks ago, and you know, the best fertile lands, it takes the grapes for the grapes to grow, takes a certain type of land, you know, the structure of the soil and the nutrients on it, everything have to be at a certain level for those grapes to be able to grow, and not just the quality of the wine, but the quantity as well.
0: Amen.
1: So that would have been important for him to know where he was going to reign, the location of where he's going to reign over. This is good land, Judah. You are getting the best because it's going to be able to produce. But then there was this also this part of me that was reading and talking about the color of his robes are going to be wine. We use that in royalty lineup, right? You know, you think about the robes of the British and, you know, some, you and I are Catholic, the robes that the priests wear, some of them, it is that wine color.
0: It's purple.
1: It is designed to represent royalty. Yes. Mm-hmm. That's important for us to recognize that as we understand the context of things. So before we get into, I mean, we still haven't even gotten halfway through this chapter. We only have about 5 minutes before we need to close.
0: You know what? I recommend we do this, Eva, because, you know, we have our technical difficulties. We could do part three because we got to get to 50. But we really need to unload, unspool, unpack Jacob's moral injury here.
1: Yeah,
0: Jacob was no saint in most of this stuff, right? Nor were his sons. His sons learned from the mothers and from him of what to do. But in the end, despite how he felt. And what he knew that Reuben did, he was
1: a single parent raising them.
0: Yes.
1: Yeah.
0: Because when Rachel died, I think a part of him went with her.
1: Oh, I think so too, for sure. And I think he knew that these concubine wives were not the same as his spouse.
0: No.
1: So he wouldn't have trusted. I mean, I've lost both of my ex-husbands. And that's probably why I have not remarried, because, you know, I think you have a certain expectation about what am I going to get in another relationship? What do I want in another relationship?
0: And the man too.
1: Right. He's going to, you know, he probably didn't find a woman who could replace what he felt with Rachel, that trust.
0: He didn't want Leah. He didn't want Bill Hot. He didn't want Miss Pot. He didn't want them as a wife.
1: Right, right. Yeah. The concubine, sleeping partners, gratifying the worldly side of things is one thing. But
0: can you imagine Eva? Dude coming home. He's dusty, he's dirty, he smells like the great outdoors, and looks probably chest is

0: cars. They don't care. They're waiting their turn.
1: Right. But I bet you it's not like they probably didn't try to fight for his attention. I mean, you watch some of the TV shows, Sisters, Wives, or whatever, and they're all trying to, you know, garner his attention. But that void in his heart, that was with Rachel.
0: That was with
1: Rachel. Know? And is anybody ever going to fill that? Apparently not, you know.
0: 20 years, Eva.
1: Yeah. So he I'm not saying he probably didn't have sex. He was a man. But if he was getting up in age, probably not happening in that area anyways.
0: No, they worked it out, sis. They,
1: but he, you know, this whole, this is, you know, you got to think what has happened. We had it. What's the 10,000, 20,000 foot level is he's reunited with his son and figuring out, well, here's the rest of the story. And how do I make a connection in that? And he's had a little bit of time over in, you know, Egypt to reconcile the who, what, when, where, why, how, in order to be able to get to this point and God speak with him and here's the edict on everybody. I mean,
0: I agree.
1: That's to me a lot of reconciliation of things. And I think for a lot of veterans, you know, they missed a lot of home life being gone and deployed in military service. So whether it's with their own kids, with their parents or neighbors or whatever, coming back home, you got to make sense of, well, what has happened here? Where do I fit back in? And now he's aged to this point, and where do we go from here?
0: I think what's important as we leave it here today is knowing that no matter how much we address the moral and the spiritual injury, there's spiritual injury here too. There's still work to do for the remainder of our lives. We can be healed. We can be all stitched up. We can be bandaged. We can do rehabilitation, all of that. But there's some aspect somewhere on that trail that's going to reappear that you did not address. That's why when we talk about being revivalists and such, we still need to be on our knees with our arms extended to heaven, praying that the Lord remove those barriers that exist in our lives, that we can go forward, continue to pronounce the great news of hope, faith, and love, and make sure that we connect with people. And Eva, I believe this. We don't have to be around everybody to demonstrate how much we love and care for them, because everybody around us is not good for us. And it's sometimes not good for them.
1: Well, we're both extroverted introverts. So we plan and when we're around other people.
0: They don't believe that. They do not believe that. They do not believe that.
1: I get
0: Would
1: it.
0: Would you pray
1: All right.
0: us out today, please?
1: Yep. Dear Heavenly Father, thank you for bringing us together today. Thank you for the many blessings that we both have experienced this past weekend. Thank you for the travels, the good travels that we've had, being able to get back to our respective homes and families and moving forward. Our health is good, and we are doing your work out on the road, here at home, here on the waves. Thank you, Lord, for everything you do in nourishing and healing our bodies. In your name we pray. Amen.
0: Father, Son, Holy Spirit. Amen.
1: All right, everybody. Sister. Yep. 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
7: Well, good morning, good evening, good afternoon, wherever you are watching or listening. All over the world. I am your host, JJ Mahoney, and I'm so excited to be here with you this Monday night with Justin Merchant. Justin, how are you?
8: Good. How are you?
7: Good. I'm doing real good. I'm so happy to have you on the show. It has been, I don't even know how many years since we saw each other.
8: Yeah, 20.
7: 20 years. That is crazy. 20 years. Please. What have you been up to, my friend?
8: All kinds of stuff. Busy. Life, kids, wife, work, military, volunteer work.
7: Wow.
8: Yeah.
7: That's awesome. It's awesome that, I mean, there's so much that has transpired since I last saw you, but also it just feels like yesterday, doesn't it?
8: Yeah. Yeah. Well, it's the hometown connection.
7: You know, I love it. I love it. And it is so nice that no matter how much time passes, it's like we're still here, right?
8: Yeah.
7: It feels like just yesterday we were going to basketball games and football games and great memories.
8: Yeah, it's a fun town. At least when we grew up, it was really fun. Yeah.
7: Yeah. So for those of our listeners that don't know you, let's start with your military experience. You want to dive into that a bit?
8: Yeah. Well, it started as a lot of people from our generation when 9/11 happened. I was at college at UNO. You know, you watch it on the TV, you go to class, everyone's still kind of in a funk. And I thought, well, I want to do something, you know, not quite sure what I was going to do. So I ended up joining up January 4th of 2002.
7: Wow.
8: Was the start of it. Many deployments, as we all did. Active duty guard, everyone kind of deployed a lot. It was a pretty common thing. A lot of fun, a lot of ups, a lot of downs, a lot of, you know, I'm ready to get out. Now I want to stay in. You know, you get over the hump and you just kind of tough it out to the end.
7: That's right.
8: Get to the retirement. Yeah.
7: Yeah. That's awesome. I don't know. I had a little bit different experience, Justin. For me, I remember joining. So I joined in May of 2002. So both of us, you know, after September 11th. And I joined and I remember I felt like I closed my eyes, opened them, and already it had been 5 years.
8: Yeah.
7: And then I remember that feeling happened again at 10 years. And then all of a sudden I'm at 15. And so it was like, holy right. Goodness. Yeah.
8: When you reminisce, when you talk about it, especially people that you were in the military with, sometimes it's like, man, that was like forever ago. Cause you start referencing like events that happened, events that kids now weren't even a part of. But then at the same time, it was like a flash in the pan. You know?
7: Yeah. Yeah. It's crazy. I was talking to a mentor of mine today that, you know, we've stayed in touch over the years. And we were talking about, you know, just reminiscing about some of our days. We were at Fort Huachuca together. And I was telling him a story like had just happened yesterday. And I said, well, you know, that was only 11 years ago.
8: Right. Yeah.
7: So I'd be curious if anybody's listening that's not a veteran, you know, if they had those similar experiences too, or if it's something unique to how quickly the military flies by.
8: Right. Well, I mean, even as you get older, the timeline of things, it just seems like many lives lived, you know, a lot of chapters rather than just like what you did last week in high school.
7: That's right. That's right. Yeah. Oh, it's just crazy. Well, tell me a little bit about your experience in the military. What was some, significant events for you?
8: Sure. My first deployment was to Turkey, Incirlik, Turkey.
7: Oh, cool. Yeah.
8: So that was kind of cool. It was a little different because it's the first time, you know, when you live in the Midwest, you don't go a lot of places. So you're out of the country. You're kind of experiencing it, living it, taking it all in as you're going. It was busy. It was early 03. So yeah. Everything was pretty hyped up at the time and busy. Definite third world country when we got to go onto they call it the alley. There was kids running through the street wanting to thumb wrestle you for a dollar, whether you won or lost. Vendors trying to sell you things. They're capitalizing off of us being there. It was fun and it was weird at the same time. There was times when sirens would go off and, planes would come out from underneath these kind of underground hangars and just take off like crazy, it's just a lot of the first deployment. I wish I could have been older and gone back there, taking it in slower, it's kind of hit you like a fire hose. I mean, there was like a donkey in the middle of the street with like a cart still hooked to it, but it was dead. The dogs were like eating off of it, So like, just like things that you're not used to seeing, really no windows, I don't know. I mean, you can say third world countries and, we assume civilians here in the States, they think, I've seen it on movies and stuff and they have, but to actually be there and see it, it's just different. They sleep on the roofs in the summer.
7: Yeah.
8: It's cooler, So.
7: Wow.
8: Yeah. That was the first deployment, but yeah, a lot to all over, I think I've everywhere I've gone overseas has been military.
7: Yeah.
8: Afghanistan, Bagram, like a lot of us did. We were in Japan for a little bit. I went to Qatar a lot, we're there about four deployments there, England like 12 times, Guam, Hawaii, which is like, Hawaii's not really a deployment, but it was on the way to Guam, and Guam's not, I wouldn't call Guam a deployment either, but as a offsite kind of helping out type of thing. And then other ones, like you go to the bad ones and then you get some of the good ones. Like we were doing some joint thing with NATO, so we're in Gelsenkirchen in Germany, so we got to go, and that's where my great grandpa had died in World War II. So I had linked up with some guys there, a curator of a museum, went to where he died at. His name was like on a wall there. I got the guy took me around, because over in the Netherlands, or yeah, Netherlands, they treat you like royalty if you are American, who your family member is a service member. And still to this day, there's like a cemetery with it's like a 5,000 graves with like a 7,500 person waiting list to adopt one. And so it was pretty cool.
7: Okay,
8: so a lot of good ones, a lot of bad ones, right?
7: First of all, I want a refund.
8: You didn't join the right branch.
7: I know, right? I mean, I had some cool deployments, experiences, like of course Iraq, Afghanistan, and Kuwait, Kyrgyzstan, Hawaii, Germany, South Korea. Yeah, exactly. But nothing like you. I mean, that's amazing.
8: The first real combat landing we did was going into Afghanistan, which is like, feel like you're going to eat the ceiling,
7: Yeah. So. That's definitely it's definitely a little alarming when you're doing already tactical maneuvers.
8: Yeah.
7: Just to get into base.
8: Like, stay away from the window. It's like, I'm sitting on like a fuel tank here. Like, I don't think the window is going to matter a whole lot. Yeah, thanks for my safety. But it was cool. There's a lot of cool things.
7: Yeah. How do you think that changed you, getting to experience all those different cultures?
8: Oh man. Well, of course, you appreciate things more. That's the common response that everyone gives you. And sometimes that being back here, being retired now, you know, sometimes that drifts away, you know, feeling that a lot of times it's stronger when you just get home. But, you know, it changes you as far as discipline. There's good and bad, right? So I have 5 girls and 1 boy. So, you know, you're over there, you're commanding troops, you're respected, they're calling you sir, they're doing what you tell them to do. And there's no questioning it. If there is, it's usually with some sturdy, you know, back talking back to them. And here it's like, they don't listen to anything. Hardly anything, you know?
7: That's, you know, I never had that dynamic because I never had children, unfortunately, but I can't even imagine, you know, being used to total control, total respect.
8: Right.
7: And then who knows what's coming out.
8: Yeah. So yeah, it makes you more structured. It makes you more accountable, more disciplined. You know, you meet new people from all over the country. So you learn different cultures within the country, different states, ways of doing things. We were with Alabama a lot. We were with Maine. We were with Hawaii a lot. Pittsburgh, Wisconsin. So, you know, we got a big spectrum. All I can tell you is it's funny, but they take it seriously as the Alabama guys when they come in the room and you yell War Eagle. And they flip out if they're Alabama, if they're Roll Tide fans.
7: You know, I think that's one of the amazing things about being an American, though.
8: Yeah.
7: You know, and it's funny that you naturally brought this up, but, you know, I get all my news from YouTube.
8: Yeah.
7: Most of it from trusted, you know, trusted podcasters and some news stations. But I have just been seeing a flood of videos of people from different countries.
8: Right.
7: Just amazed with America.
8: Right.
7: You know, yeah. And taught. Have you seen some of those?
8: I heard at the World Cup, they were doing flyovers and stuff, and people were like, what the heck?
7: Yeah. And I mean, everything from, you know, people appreciating the cleanliness of the streets to they can't believe how good the steaks are here, you know, to wow, you know, the waitresses are so nice.
8: Right. You get a lot of that in Germany and England, the steaks thing.
7: Yes.
8: You learn real quick, like your first meal over in England, like don't eat beef because it's not the same. Not you know, same. I'm not saying it's like bad. It's just, it's just not the same, you know? So you do fish and chips a lot. And that's another thing, you know, too, is the food cultures, you know, all over. We had Hawaiian guys that, you know, they snuck in Spam to, you know, to Cutter, and because they didn't know what it was. And, you know, they'd roll it up with rice and seaweed, and, you know, everyone had their own things that they're making. But the cool thing is, like, when those KC-135, when those two hit and went down, it was crazy how not just my last deployment, but multiple people I've met over multiple deployments, you know, you're still kind of in contact, and you all kind of triangulate who was this, who's jet, who's this, who's that. And, you know, you stay pretty tight with.
7: Wow.
8: So.
7: Wow, that's amazing.
8: Yeah. You knew it was time to go my last deployment when they're calling me like boomer and old man and so they but they respected me, you know, but they are like,
7: wow,
8: act like I'm old. I'm like, I'm not old. And so on the flight line, when we were getting on the plane, they came to see me off, and I threw them a bag of Werther's Originals, like, you know, old grandpa's dude, you know. That was my final chapter overseas, which is hard because, you know, when we were in, I don't know if I know you deployed for a long period of time when you went, the guard would go somewhat shorter depending, you know, 90-120 days, but we would go so much that when I got out about a year and a half, 2 years, you start getting that itch like, hey, I'm ready to deploy, you know.
7: Oh yeah.
8: And you still, I'm still dealing with that. Like,
7: yeah.
8: Whatever happened, I'm like, all right, we're going to go. And I don't get to go. That's the hard part about walking away, the bittersweet, you know. You're done. you're checked out, but at the same time, it's like, man, I'm giving up a pretty big part of me.
7: Yeah.
8: That was about my life, you know?
7: Yeah. Well, we have to take a quick commercial break, Justin, but when we come back, I'm really excited to talking about the transition.
8: Okay.
7: I think that's a really important conversation, and I'm looking forward to having it with you.
8: Great.
7: All right. We'll be back in a minute.

0: All right, we're back with JJ Mahoney and our special guest, Justin Merchant. And I'm so excited, Justin, real quick. I just want to say hello to some friends. John Herring, retired Command Sergeant Major, says, yeah, that itch never goes away. And John, saying hi to one of our previous guests, Peter Hosky in the house. Hey, Peter, nice to see you. It's just great. Oh, it's great to have a fellow podcaster here. And Peter's saying hello, John. Hey, Peter, where's my hello? Come on, man. Oh, man. Awesome. Awesome. Peter joining us, just relaxing a little bit. And yeah, we just want to appreciate you guys for being here. Please, if you have any questions for Justin, let us know because he has, I'm sure, has some great answers for you. But yeah, so let's get back to that. And first, John said, I really enjoyed when you were on as a guest, Peter. Enjoy the easy part. Oh, I love it. See how we're connecting people here? I love it. I love it. This is awesome. But let's get back to that discussion, Justin, about, when we know that the boys and girls are getting loaded up onto planes and headed out, but our mission is over.
1: So just transitioning back.
0: Or whatever comes to mind for you.
1: The longer that you're out, the more you think back, the more you kind of reflect on things. I don't think for very many transitionings a real easy thing because you go from all that structure, camaraderie, all that adrenaline rush and the on the go and going new places to just stagnant, And people in the civilian world don't always react the same as they do in the military world. So it's a different experience. I don't think you ever really maybe adjust to it. I think you just get used to dealing with it.
0: You get more equipped to handle it. Yeah, I agree with that.
1: I think you, I myself felt done with the mission for the most part. I think I would have kept just going and going and going. But I wasn't in it like I was before. So, and the years have gone by, so it's time to go. But when you get out, it's like, well, I'm used to that for so long. What am I going to do now?
0: That's
1: And so,
0: right.
1: yeah. So transitioning for me was it was lost for a little bit. It was trying to find what am I going to do? Look at all these guys that are on these shows and what do they do? And some of them go into like the private sector with training and shooting. Some of them go into it with this, like podcasts and talking. Some get into like the clothing thing. And there's all different avenues that military people have been taking advantage of doing now. And I don't think I was at that level, but I started small. So the local VFW asked me to come be the commander there. And so of course, you join the Legion and the VFW. So I started off there. We have a Siouxland Freedom Park here in town, which is like a veteran memorial. So
0: Amazing.
1: that was something I was asked to come to because I had an idea with new exhibit at the park at the Interpretive Center. So people were like, well, how do we pick who gets to go there? There's not enough room for everyone. How do we? And so I thought, well, I'll propose some sort of a dog tag chandelier where we get a dog tag machine and make you can honor civilians or whoever can honor whoever they want to put up there, if it's people you served with, if it's people who are relatives. And so it's coming along pretty cool, but that was the beginning of it. And I just took off on that. So that was my transition was that helped to kind of curve the air, the military to civilian life. So I still have one foot in with the serving the vets and then one foot in the civilian world, I guess.
0: No, that's awesome. And thanks so much for Doug Adams. We really appreciate your support. Thank you. It means a lot. Yeah, I went a different route, Justin, and I decided to go completely away from the military. I wanted nothing to do with it. It wasn't that, you know, I didn't still care about veterans, but I think I think you could equate it to like, you know, if you're quitting cigarettes,
1: yeah. Right?
0: Some people are like, okay, I'm going to wean myself off of it. And other people are like, nope, I got to go cold turkey.
1: You run from it. You distance yourself from it.
0: Yeah. And honestly, Justin, I don't recommend it. I don't think that was a wise thing to do. I got really, really depressed, man.
1: Yeah.
0: Really, really depressed. Sure. So I think that's an incredible way of continuing to serve. And, you know, that's a lot of what the show is about, you know, because I feel like anybody that has served in the military, whether it was just a short, you know, initial enlistment or you did 20, 24 years, we all do it because we want to serve. There's a part of us that believes in serving something bigger than ourselves. So the fact that you have just poured yourself into everything going on there. I mean, so you talked about the dog tag chandelier. Can you visually kind of talk through or help us to get a visual picture of all the amazing things that you have?
1: Yeah. At the park.
0: Yeah.
1: Yeah. Okay. So we have the first thing that went up, and it was all started by Mike Newhouse, and his vision was to have something for veterans to go to reflect on, and our place kind of thing. So the park inside the interpretive center is all local people. We've stuck to that to have local artifacts, local stories. Outside, we have a half scale of the Vietnam Wall.
0: Yeah,
1: it's an exact replica, just half the scale. The granite in there is the same quarry as the one in Washington.
0: Wow.
1: And we have Sergeant Floyd Monument here from Lewis and Clark Trail. In Washington, the wall faces one of the angles of the wall faces the Washington Monument. Here, it faces the Floyd Monument.
0: Yeah.
1: And they look the same, the Floyd and Washington Monument. We have a Korean memorial, just like Washington. And then, like I said, the inside has a whole bunch of different exhibits or people who have served through all the years. I mean, I think we're putting up something now from Civil War, somebody who was in Andersonville, which is a POW camp from the South, a bad one. And then we have one of our A7s from the 185th, from the 80s out front. I started on, I did a lot with the dog tag thing. I did with, I got a Vietnam era Jeep that Sue Body Shop helped us restore, complete restorations. Awesome. And so it can be a display. So the thing we have going on now is what's really big. And now that I've got my other projects and I'm diving into this, and that's we're doing a Desert Storm, Desert Shield, GWAT memorial. Where's it gonna go? It's about 400 yards long, and it'll be about like 150-200 yards wide. And you know, we fought in the sand, so we decided sand is what we're gonna have the memorial in. So it's like you know, it's all still in the works, so some of this can change, but it sounds like to fill it, it'll be about 10,000 tons of sand. Exhibits, just gonna look like you're coming out of the base going into, you know, whatever it might be, like Fallujah or Bagram. And it's just going to kind of give some sort of perspective. I think we have three Humvees that we're going to line up, maybe flip one over and stuff. And so it'll be pretty neat. It's still in the works. It's really big. And then we have John Duangdara, who served with SEAL Team 6. So his is at the other end, his memorial dog park. He was a dog handler, for those who don't know, and he died in extortion 17. So his is really far away, so we thought we need to link those together. So we're gonna that's why ours is going to be so big, because it's gonna go from the back of the Vietnam memorial all the way down to John.
0: That's amazing.
1: So
0: that is incredible, Justin. You know, I'm there are, oh, Dan Armstrong, what's up, man? Just some incredible people on here with us. I'm so thankful for our listeners. Dan says, it's so fascinating to hear the soul of you two soldiers. Thank you, Dan. And Peter's got a question. We'll get into your question in a second, Peter. He always has great questions. But you know, I'm wondering if any of you veterans out there, or even you know, Dan, or my Doug, like my other people out there, have you guys ever seen like such an amazing memorial?
1: We're hoping that there's going to be nothing. We don't think there's anything like it. Something
0: like this.
1: Yeah.
0: And then in Nebraska, that's what I'm talking about.
1: Well, when we went to go look at, when we looked at the makings of the memorial like this for the Sand Wars, kind of what you could call it, at Washington, it looked like they were trying to be real too creative. We didn't really care for them. We're like, let's just make this our own. Let's make it an experience. And, you know, some of the questions that came up of concerns was, is it going to be triggering? Well, it could be, but the thing is you're either going to memorialize the situation and these people or you're not. They have the Holocaust Museum. I think you want to put things into perspective of the best you can in the States, which is hard to do because it's not just being there. It's you're traveling overseas. You're somewhere where you don't know. You're in harm's way. You can't go home. Like you're there. You're on an island, basically. So we just want to give the closest experience we can. You know, soldiers, women, men and women can come there and say to their kids, you know, oh, we saw something like this, or we were in a situation like this, and this is what it was like all around there. So they can share that with others. But getting back to what I was saying, you know, like the Holocaust Memorial, you know, they want to put it in perspective because they put all those shoes out, you know, to show the mass amount of people. So I think it's important to not always be, to not always hold back from the sensitivity stuff, because it's not about being mean or insensitive. It's about perspective and honoring and giving people maybe a look into what we saw, into our eyes. Yes.
0: Oh, that's so powerful, Justin. And I want to come back to this discussion when we get back, but we've got to go to a quick commercial break and

0: All right, and we are back. It's JJ Mahoney with my good friend Justin Merchant. We are both good old Nebraskans. For those of you who weren't with us earlier, we were talking about the amazing work that he's done with the memorial there in South Sioux City, right on the river of Sioux City, Iowa. And I want to come back to the discussion we were having about how important it is to have memorials. And I agree that it can be triggering, but here's the thing. If we don't have memorials, like you said, Justin, where are all those memories going? How are people ever going to really get an appreciation for what people do for them, the lives that have been lost?
1: I think the impact of some memorials, I think it's important. Like I was saying with the Holocaust one, people who were in Pearl Harbor, they either go or don't go to the Arizona.
0: That's right.
1: Don't throw a blanket over top of it.
0: That's right.
1: So, I think the, I don't know if burden's the right word, but that we carry as vets who come home are, we have to keep remembering, honoring. And so that's what we have to carry. We don't always want to go to memorials, but we want to go, it's both. You want to, and you don't want to, the Vietnam Memorial is, when you break it down, it's just a granite wall with names on it. I don't think the memorial itself is triggering. I think the memories are triggering. You could have a rock out there that says GWAT Memorial.
0: That's right.
1: And they're still going to remember the GWAT. And I think that circles back around to when you're talking about transitioning home, because the way I see it as a metaphor is, you're walking down this hallway, and when you think about things and memories, the good ones are easy. Those doors are easy to open. The bad ones, you crack the door open, or they're open. You kind of look from the hallway in, but you keep going, so that way you don't dive in too deep. It's when you stick your head in the door and you stay too long. That's right. That's when they become worse. That's when it ruins the day.
0: Yeah, that's right. Yeah. I was watching a good YouTube video the other day, and it was this veteran who had literally traveled around the country, just talking to Americans and telling them, it started with the top three things not to say to a veteran. And as he started to grow in popularity, veterans would come up to him and say, yeah, I can't stand it when they say this too. Literally.
1: That's probably number one.
0: Yeah. Yeah, absolutely. Or what did you do over there?
1: Yeah.
0: Because I think people sometimes think that, I'm trying to engage with them. I'm trying to learn about them. But the problem with PTSD or, all the different struggles that we have is that you can't see them.
1: Right.
0: So that's right. I mean, I pride myself on not letting people see the worst what I've been through. Pride myself on coming on here and smiling and which we could talk about that too. Maybe that's not
1: some people. I think it's good. Some people run from it, and you said that you went the other direction, and maybe that is or isn't what you were doing. But sometimes I think those things, you just have to take them head on in some cases, and maybe the more you take it head on, I'm not a psychiatrist, but maybe the more you take it head on, maybe the more it's easier to talk about, easier to deal with.
0: Rather than hiding.
1: And I don't know, maybe some people it's not, but.
0: Yeah, I think you couched it correctly in that it's all a personal experience. But I can tell you, I think there's a lot of truth to that, Justin. Hope y'all don't mind my doggy. Barking over here,
1: and as a vet, that's what we're used to doing. It's like, suck it up, take it head on. That's how we were trained. That's how a lot of us live life, and so why not do it with that too? In some cases, some are more extreme than others, and
0: that's right. But yeah, going back to that, why it's not a good idea to ask somebody, "Oh, what did you do over there?" Mm-hmm. Because again, you know, just because I'm not missing an arm or a leg, right, and you can't visually see that I am wounded, right, you come back from war without wounds, period.
1: Yes. Yes.
0: That's PTSD, military sexual trauma, TBI, you know, traumatic brain injury, depression, anxiety, insomnia. I mean, the list goes on. And that's why, you know, I'd love for our viewers that are not of the military experience to understand, anytime you're dealing with trauma, you have no idea you could trigger, you know, and a lot of it is intrusive thoughts.
1: Yeah.
0: You will not see, but the damage is being done. And on that note, Doug, thanks so much for sticking with us. He says, I want to point out the similarities with retiring from the military in law enforcement. After 45 years of service in the South Sioux City PD, I too had an adjustment. Doug, and thank you for your service. Thank you so much.
1: I was going to mention, like, the closest I think anyone could relate to us would probably be some sort of law enforcement.
0: Oh, yeah. Yeah, definitely.
1: It's that adrenaline rush. It's that constant, you know, and then the same kind of like situations and trauma, you know.
0: Yeah. Yeah. And, you know, that's part of it too. You know, I did a lot of research on the physiology of coming back down from being in an intense environment for so long, is that you don't realize your body is used to operating with so many of those hormones and chemicals. You know, I mean, it's almost like coffee. Someone that's addicted to coffee and drinks a pot a day, right? And then just stops. Like, that's the same thing with the adrenaline. We start to build up a tolerance to adrenaline because we're so exposed to it that, you know, all of a sudden when you pull us out of an environment where we have adrenaline and now we no longer have it as much, you know, that it's very challenging.
1: It's hard to find an outlet for that.
0: Yeah. And again, Doug, thank you for your service. You know, if you ever want to come on and have a discussion about that, I think we could learn a lot from you too. And while I've got us paused here, Peter said, what did the military give you that no one can take away? Wow. You see what I'm talking about, Justin? This is Peter. He always brings great questions.
1: Yeah. Oh, for me, geez, what does it bring you? Just, I don't know. I mean, there's so much, right? I don't know what to hit on. There's just life experiences. There's structure. You know, it's hard to erase those things that were ingrained into or expected out of you, especially when you get to, you know, you're an officer. Same thing goes for leadership in the NCO world, the senior NCOs, only for a short amount of time, but you're just... they can't take away the leadership and the, it's everything, you know, I don't even know where to start on that.
0: Yeah. Yeah. You know, talking about leadership. So, one thing that I would say, Justin, for me is the like relentless confidence, you know? So, for example, Peter and I actually, we were in the same company together. And we had an active shooter drill with over 500 soldiers. And so we were simulating coming out, the soldiers all getting released from formation. So you got 500 soldiers, you know, heading off in different directions. And all of a sudden an active shooter comes in. And once you do drills like that, training like that, and of course we do combat lanes, you know, I don't even need to get into that, but once you physically go through situations that are so intense like that, and that require a trained response, I don't think you can ever take away the confidence that comes from that.
1: I think it becomes part of your DNA.
0: Yeah.
1: You know?
0: Yeah. Like I find myself, I mean, this is really bad. This is part of my PTSD too. Anytime in a big crowded room, I'm making plans like, okay, if somebody comes in, you know, if an active shooter,
1: every restaurant I go into, it's right? At first, you know, my wife's like, that's, you're like, what, who are you staring at? I'm like, everyone. I'm scanning everyone. I'm assessing them. I, you know, and right or wrong, you're judging people, you're assessing people, you're assessing threats, possible threats, exits, everything.
0: That's right.
1: I don't know any vets who would ever sit with their back to a crowd. Mm-hmm. You know?
0: No. Matter of fact, I remember I had, oh, Dan's so sweet. He said, you guys have books to write. Dan is an amazing author. Dan's authored like 6 books, maybe even more. He's pretty incredible. But I remember one time at a Costco, Justin, I had ordered a pizza to bring over to some friends, and it was taking a really long time. And as I was waiting there, I just kept noticing it was like super crowded. And all of a sudden I was like, who are all these people behind me? And I found myself literally like plastered up against the back wall. Mm-hmm. You know, here's I don't know what you call it, the serving area where they deliver the pizzas. And I am literally up against the back wall, like looking at every single person. And I mean, I didn't realize it at first. You know, I felt myself getting tense, and then it was like, okay.
1: You start tunnel vision, you start assessing. Right. And you know, with that, a lot of people are civilians. I see a lot there. Oh, you can't judge this and that. Well, yeah, you profile everything and everyone. That's just what you do. It's instinctive. It's trained. It's life-saving. So, and that's hard to explain that. Yes, every single person that I walk by gets profiled.
0: That's right.
1: It's just how it is.
0: That's right. And I want to talk a little bit more about what it's like to be a veteran when we come back, but we've got to do a short commercial break. Justin, we'll be back in just a minute.

0: All right. And we are back with our exciting guest, Justin Merchant. Justin, how are you?
1: Good. How are you?
0: I'm good. I'm really enjoying this conversation. I'm so thankful we've got some amazing listeners who are joining in. As a matter of fact, John says that hypervigilance that we were talking about before the break, it becomes part of you. I use it weekly, heading up the security team at my church. That's awesome, John.
1: Yeah, that and is unfortunately, awesome. That's a thing that is not just a stand around job either anymore, you know?
0: Yeah. Yeah. I mean, everywhere. And that's why, you know, sometimes people ask me like, oh, you know, isn't it really hard for you? And, you know, it's hard to really answer that because yes, it is challenging when you're constantly vigilant and on the lookout, but in the same hand, that gives me a lot of peace of mind because
1: you have to do it.
0: Yeah. And then it's this feeling of like, you know, I imagine most of us, you know, and I can't speak for everybody, but I imagine most of us feel similar,

0: very stressful. You know,
1: it,
0: you don't show it on the outside. You know, you've learned
1: That's
0: to
1: right.
0: cope with it, but on the inside, you're like a knot.
1: Yeah.
0: And it's like flexing nonstop when your brain is stuff up, you know, and it's, I think it's exhausting for a lot of people. Not in a bad way. It's just part of the deal.
1: Yeah, absolutely. You know, I had two Mondays ago, Justin, I had a really not great experience. I was at this retreat where we were learning how to take our stories and turn them into, you know, like keynote speaking engagements, and just how to get better at telling our stories. And the guy delivering the training, he was telling a story about how his roommate had picked up a gun, a loaded gun off the counter, and put it up to his head. And, you know, of course, as he's telling the story, he literally he's physically grabbing a gun, and he walks straight up to me, staring me straight in the eye, and put the gun to my head. And I didn't know what happened. You know, I got caught in this moment, like, wait, what's going on? And yeah. I reminded myself where I was, right? I'm like, okay. But what happened after that, Justin, was as time kept going on and he kept teaching the class, I kept having these flashbacks of him walking over and putting a gun to my head. And my mind was remembering it as it was real, as if he had a gun to my head.
0: Yeah, that was a real threat.
1: Yeah. And it kept getting worse and worse and worse, like by the hour, and to the point where I finally was like, you know, it was not good. And after that, Justin, I had to leave the retreat. I did not feel safe. Mm-hmm. It was a really horrible experience. And I'm embarrassed to say this, but the next 2 weeks I couldn't really function.
0: Yeah.
1: You know, the last couple of weeks have been.
0: Yeah. So hard. A lot of people, like the one question from, I think, John, it was, you know, what did you take away from it? We try to think of the good things, but, you know, there are other things that we take away too that aren't good. You know, a lot of people, it's not hard to snap easily. It's not hard to to snap at someone, to be impatient. I'm very impatient. I expect it now, type of thing, because that's what you were expected to do over there. You were, you know, it was like that. So there's a lot of things that aren't always positive that we take away from it too, that we had to deal with nonstop.
1: Yeah.
0: You know, not ripping into people for no reason or being impatient and things like that, you know?
1: Yeah. And, you know, I definitely agree with you, Justin, that was part of your experience and the nature of how we had to operate then. But I would also tell you, you know, I don't know how much research you've done into the physiology of the human body, but when we carry that type of stress, it is almost impossible for us to maintain a equilibrium that normal people maintain.
0: Yeah.
1: You know, and so sometimes people will look at us like, oh, what an ass, or, you know, and they don't understand, like, it's even more than just what we experienced over 20 some years, two decades of life, right? Mm-hmm. It's literally how we are. It's
0: almost like where nature nurture becomes one. The nurture of the military becomes your DNA, which is more nature. You know, I think I don't read a lot of books on the psychology of things. I just try to, you know, analyze myself or situations when I feel a certain way. I kind of step out of the box and try to explain or understand why I'm being like that. And sometimes, you know, you are, and you just, there's no stopping. It's just, like I said, it's like an itch, and you just, if you're mad at something, you just got to get it out. And then, I don't know.
1: Yeah. You know, I will tell you, Justin, I highly recommend finding a good therapist or counselor. You know, I was skeptical at first. I mean, I put it off for years, you know, almost 10 years, even though I knew I had some serious stuff going on in the background. But I

0: was amazed, Justin, that as I was working, and I'm unfortunately, you know, talking like it wasn't till about a year and a half or 2 years of going to therapy every week, you know, so I'm, it's not a quick process, but, you know, I didn't even realize, like, I had no control, kind of like you're talking about, like, you know, I would go from zero to 100 in like 2 seconds, you know, and my poor family, but it gets better, you know, it really does, Justin.
1: They have the luxury of being, I mean, I don't want naive to be such a negative word, but safe, naive. They don't have to carry that we did. So it's kind of a luxury to be relaxed.
0: It is. And, you know, I had talked about this the other day for Memorial Day. You know, I was saying, you know, hey, I get it. You know, people are busy. So maybe you don't even know really what Memorial Day is, or maybe you don't know the difference between it and Veterans Day. And, you know, we could get offended, but what's the point? You know, people are busy. They all have their own lives, their own, you know, drama and challenges they're dealing with. But that's why I'm so grateful when I do have friends or family or listeners, you know, that aren't veterans, but that tune in anyways. Because the more that you can learn and understand, the more that you realize, like, you know, if you know that somebody is a combat veteran, for me, I have a little bit more patience with them, a little bit more grace.
1: Yeah, I don't think there's some who can do that. I think some, they'll never get it. And it's not their fault, just there's no way. Yeah. And that's like, you know, when you, the first time you come home and friends say, hey, you know, tell us some stories from there, and you tell them, and you've experienced you've experienced it, you've felt a certain way emotionally, whatever it was, and you tell them, and they're like, oh man, that's crazy. And you're not getting the feedback that you expect out of the story because you visually saw it and experienced it, physically experienced it. They're just hearing a story. They're probably desensitized to it because of Hollywood and movies and just not being there. So I think that's, from me analyzing that situation, I feel like maybe that's why a lot of vets don't tell stories, because it hit them a certain way. It meant a certain thing to them. And when you tell it and it's received lightly, it's like, okay, I'm just not going to tell this anymore, because that made me mad that they didn't see it the same way. It's not their fault. You know, they can't, but it doesn't change that you're still upset about how it was received, you know. And maybe it's more than that. Maybe they just don't want to talk about it, like I was talking about with the doorway thing, you know, they just don't want to go there.
0: That's why I think these conversations are so important, Justin, because I know you and I, when we were just having an offline conversation, we had kind of talked about this. And, you know, I've been experiencing being a combat veteran for almost 25 years now, you know, my first deployment. And I look at my experiences interacting with civilians. And until you explained that, I never could put a finger on it. I could never really, you know, capture the feelings that I was having or why it frustrated me so much. But hearing you explain that, I was like, yeah, that's it. Because I'm talking about, you know, arriving to a place and literally hearing on the radio that my battle buddies on the same exact road that I was just on, all of them getting killed.
1: Yeah.
0: You know, so
1: the closest thing that I think they can relate is movies, which don't really depict it that well. I mean, that's their experiences from back here. Yeah. And, you know, that's their luxury, is to not have to have that. It's a luxury, but it's also, I would much rather be on this side of it, even with all that stuff.
0: Right.
1: I just feel more alert, more aware, more, you know, the way I want to be. I don't want to be a sheep.
0: Absolutely. Well, let's take one more comment before we have to go to commercial break. But John Herring says, you can't unlive your experiences. They are very shaping in your current person. The hardest part for me was relearning to be present in the moment in the post-service environment. Yeah, that's so powerful. And we'll come back to that in a minute, Justin. We look forward to seeing you guys in just a few, right after this commercial break.

0: All right, all right. We're back. It's JJ Mahoney here with Justin Merchant, and you are listening to or watching or both Lean Into Legacy. So, Justin, I am really curious for you. What does legacy mean to you?
1: I would say it's anything positive that you can bring to the table to leave after you're gone with friends, family, community. I'd say anything like that. Your empire, whatever you want to call it.
0: And what does your legacy look like, Justin?
1: Well, I'm hoping it's not done yet, but you know, so far, you know, I'm hoping the kids are still fairly young, but I'm hoping it shows them, you know, to serve in some capacity. You know, honor and all those good things. You know, push on, don't be a victim. Dig in, move forward. You know, if somebody, you know, my favorite thing is when people say that you can't do something, it's like tunnel vision. There's no stopping to prove them wrong, just to say, yeah. I don't care if I had to go through all this, I just proved you wrong.
0: Yeah, absolutely. And, you know, I think also, Justin, I mean, there's always that feeling of, you didn't think I could do it, I did it, yeah. You know, but also the self-worth that comes out of that, you know, like for me, doing hard things, it just builds confidence,
1: yeah.
0: You know, and yeah, it sucks. A lot of times it's not fun. You know, there are scars that we carry with us that will probably never go away. But those scars, we can look at that and, you know, almost every scar that you have, whether it's something that you have on your body or something, you know, that stays with you in your mind, you can look back to that experience and see just what amazing lessons came out of it.
1: Yeah. And you're more confident, I think, because you carry a certain kind of knowledge and experience.
0: Right. So what would you tell? What
1: you say and do, and you know, that's how we were trained. And it's having that, and the reason we can deal with this and not always show it on outside is because of that military bearing that's been instilled into us.
0: Absolutely. I'm curious what you would say to somebody who may be listening and maybe they didn't serve in the military, or, you know, maybe like Doug, they didn't wear a uniform for 45 years. What would you tell them about legacy?
1: Oh, I think it comes in all forms. And a lot of people you hear say, I never served, but I wish I would have. You know, you always hear that a lot, almost as if it makes them better. Or like they're lesser because they didn't, and ashamed or whatever. But I think you use what you're good at. You use some of the same core values, and I think you can have the same outcome in a different way. They're not hardcore values. They've been pressed into us pretty hard through what we do verbally. But I think if you instill those into your day-to-day and you know, I've always had people like Marty Hogan, who he was a, I hope I don't get it wrong, I think he was a major at the 185th, but he said the goal of this park, for example, to leave it better than when you found it.
0: Yeah.
1: So I guess you leave the world better than when you found it, and you should have a pretty good legacy, no matter if you're military or not.
0: Come on, man. That's really good, Justin. That's really good. And, you know, unfortunately, I think what we see a lot today, especially in America, is ingratitude, complaining, victimization, you know,
1: entitlement.
0: And yeah. I just like to ask somebody that struggles with that, and appreciate you, John. I'd like to ask somebody that struggles with that, what type of life would you prefer? Would you prefer focusing on everything that is miserable in your life and that you have no control over? Or would you prefer to look to the horizon, understand that you have the ability to make a choice and a decision and take action, and know that you have some control over what's happening to you? I don't get it, Justin. I really don't get, I mean, I think it's like an addiction.
1: Right.
0: People that have suffered, you know, and I get it. I get it.
1: Sometimes people, because of the entitlement, they expect things to be handed to them. And I think they expect situations to be solved for them. So I think a lot of times it comes off to me, and this is profiling things, but very lazy, very entitled, expecting everyone else to do it for you, handouts, you know? So I think when they get knocked down so many times, they're just like, why get back up? I'm just going to get knocked back down anyway. Might as well just stay down here where we don't always think like that.
0: Yeah. And I think, you know, that's one thing I'm pretty confident in, that in the military, most people learn you have control over what's going on. Mm-hmm. Now, that could doesn't
1: be a product of parenting, current culture.
0: Yeah.
1: Things we're exposed to around here, you know, things got real relaxed. The structure kind of went away with parenting. You know, there used to be a time when, and I'm sure teachers were different too, and my mom being a teacher, I always kind of noticed this, but there was a time when we were younger where, and before us, where a teacher would say something and the parents would back the teacher. Now the parents back the kids, and, you know, they go there taking the kids' side when, you know, and I don't know, every situation's different. Teachers are maybe different, but at least from our era, if you ever got something sent home from a teacher.
0: That's right.
1: My parents weren't going to back me.
0: No. I completely agree with you. I completely agree.
1: Maybe it's just a complete lack of accountability for kids. And they grow up with that.
0: Yeah. I mean, that there's so much going on in the world that is frustrating, that could definitely be improved. But again, like, you know, how fun would it be to sit here on this episode and talk for 2 hours about how miserable things are? You know, I'll never forget this image, Justin. I was an Arabic linguist, so I went to the Defense Language Institute in Monterey, California. Beautiful, beautiful base overlooking the bay. And I'll never forget this experience. Like, it's ingrained in my mind. And, you know, we had to go running every single morning for PT. And I remember I'm running up this beautiful hill, and it is really rooty. I don't know what the right word is, but there's lots of roots sticking up out of the ground from all the trees. And I'm like, I had a big fall. And so after I had that big fall, I'm just like literally, I say literally a lot. I just noticed that. But I'm staring at the ground looking for the next root to come, right? And I finally paused for a minute because I saw this like glimmer, and I looked up, and it was the most magnificent sunrise I'd ever seen in my life. And I just had this like realization, like, wow, yes, there are roots in the ground, and yes, they can be painful when you trip over them. But if you are just focused on worrying about the next bad thing that's going to happen, look what else you might be missing.
1: True.
0: I never would have seen that. And if I was stuck in that mentality, Justin, I would have missed that sunset or sunrise completely, because I just would have been so worried about, oh, there's another route. Better make sure I don't fall again, you know?
1: I think it's common as a metaphor that people walk around with their head down a lot more than they walk with it up.
0: Yeah, I don't know. I want to encourage people that are listening. I want to encourage anyone that is struggling, that's having a hard time, to let you know you're not alone. Oof, we all are going through our own things. You know, I mean, you can hear that Justin and I are veterans, and you can make an assumption like, yeah, they probably had some rough experiences. But, you know, I think that's also the challenge right now, Justin, is that we're all so focused on our own challenges and our own struggles that we just assume nobody else is feeling it. And I think you'd be amazed, you know, if you slowed down and didn't judge someone so quickly and it took time to, God forbid, have a conversation, you know, you might find out. Yeah, we're not alone. We're not alone in pain.
1: Just different.
0: Yeah, I like that. It's just different. It's just different. And, you know, I think that's one of the amazing things about what you are doing over there with the Siouxland Park, the memorial, Justin, is that you are opening up the door for many conversations.
1: Yeah. And the cool thing about it is the community is rallying behind it, what little they know about it. It's not like there's no renderings out there for people to see. We have a few, but I've really found out that they just got to be asked and they're willing to help. Yeah. They can't help if they don't know what you have going on. So I've had a really good positive experience with asking local businesses to be involved and stuff. And they have. I don't think I've had very many that haven't been able to. And if they can't, it's just, you know, it's just a thing where they just can't. But pretty much everyone has.
0: Wow, that's so awesome. And I want to get back to that in a minute, but we've got to take a quick commercial break and we'll be right back.

0: Right. To a hero.
1: And we're back with Justin Merchant and your girl, JJ Mahoney. Hey, everybody. Thanks for sticking with us. You're listening to and watching Lean Into Legacy. So, Justin, speaking about legacy, you guys have a special event coming up. Is that correct?
2: Yes. At the park, we're getting ready. It's a little early, but we're getting ready for our Siouxland Freedom Park Ball. It's kind of more of a banquet now than a ball, but that's still what they call it. We decided to have a guest speaker who's I'm friends with, Debbie Lee. So she is, some people in the community know who she is, but she's a Gold Star mother of Navy SEAL Mark Lee. He was showed in that movie American Sniper, friends with Chris Kyle. And he was the first SEAL to die in Iraq in 06. Mm-hmm. So she's going to be speaking on her experiences with handling that. I think one of her messages is, you know, it happened, now what am I going to do with it type of thing. And we decided to have some local Gold Star families from the area come, get them tables there. And then, you know, of course, silent auction. The point of the ball is to have something of awareness for us, but also to raise money for our ongoing memorials and events. So this one will be for the first phase of the new desert memorial that we're going to be doing.
1: Wow. How did you guys come up with that idea?
2: Well, they were looking to see who the next speaker would be. And a lot of people automatically think veteran, let's have a veteran speak. And we had Bobby, I can't remember his last name. He got burned up pretty bad overseas. He's a common speaker around. And I said, well, you know, we might be the trunk of the tree, but there's a lot of branches to this. I said, what about, you know, what about other aspects of the military family? And that would be the people who didn't sign on the dotted line, but were forced to sign, you know. So we came up with them. And then, you know, we went on because we have the Duong Daras are a local family that they lost John. So, you know, his sister was highly involved in that. And so she's kind of spearheading the getting the Gold Star families and using her avenues of contacts that she has for that.
1: Yeah, that's amazing. I think there's no greater appreciation than to that of the family. Because at the end of the day, you know, we can't do what we do if we don't have people at home taking care of business.
2: Right.
1: And holding up the fort for us. And, you know, even before I was married, I was single when I went to Iraq and Afghanistan. And, you know, my mom and dad played such a huge role in my sanity and taking care of me and supporting me and being a, you know, a attentive ear when I needed to vent. And, you know, sometimes garrison can be just as hard. You know, when you're not deployed, it can be just as challenging. And without the people that love us, supporting us, none of us could do what we do. We really couldn't.
2: Yeah. And then, you know, with them, that becomes their, when you become a Gold Star family, mm-hmm. you know, that becomes your, that's kind of your image now. That's who you are now. There's expectations, there's questions, you know, with what you're saying before, where people will talk about things. You know, when I heard a Gold Star mom talk at Memorial Day ceremony at Freedom Park, and I've noticed this a lot, people are like, wow, that's a really good message. And that's one of the first things I think of, but it's also, wow, I'm shocked they got through it. I always think that, like, I'm impressed how they got through it, because I would have a hard time getting through something like that, you know, speaking on it. So, yes, I'm impressed with the message, but I'm always impressed. And the first thing I think of is, holy cow, they got through it. Or are they going to get through it with what they're talking about, you know?
1: Yeah, absolutely.
2: It's like Debbie, you know, I don't think she expected to be going around the country talking about her son. And, you know, that's also the other thing of putting your head down and facing it head on. You know, she could have crawled in a hole and drank and whatever else, but she took it head on. I'm sure it still affects her, but at least something comes out of it.
1: Yeah.
2: With him.
1: Yeah. I mean, and honestly, Justin, it goes back to the conversation we were having just before the break, you know, how are you going to choose to live your life? Because we all have horrible things that happen to us, horrible things that we experience. So the main question, though, that each of us has to ask ourselves at one point in time is, are we going to let this define us? Are we going to pick up our head and find a way to move forward? And the really powerful part is if you can find a way to help somebody on the other end.
2: Yeah. Yeah. So I'm hoping, I think it's going to be a pretty impactful, pretty emotional ball. And so yeah. I'm glad I knew her, and I'm glad I thought of that to have her come on, because it's just a different outside the bubble aspect of us.
1: Yeah, absolutely. So. And what kind of help do you need, Justin? I know there are people out there that are thinking, sure. How can I get involved with this?
2: Right now, we're trying to fill the tables. I think we have room for 600 people. So, nice. You know, the more people there, the more awareness, the better. You know, if people are not from around here, they want to donate a table to either veterans who can come out and have that night to experience where, you know, they're not as fortunate to be able to pay for something like that. There are those options. There's also options to pay for a Gold Star Families table. We're trying to sit two families of four each at each table. And then just anything with the donations that go towards the new memorial that we have to do, or any silent auction items, which if that's the avenue you would want to go, we raise money for, it's all raised for the new memorial.
1: That's so powerful, Justin. And again, I would recommend to anybody listening, you know, even if you're not from the area, make a trip to Nebraska. It's actually a pretty beautiful place. You know, there's not a whole lot going on. I think it's nice and quiet. It can be very peaceful. And the area where the Freedom Park is just gorgeous, you know, right alongside that river. And I just want to highlight John's comment here. It says, military families are amazingly resilient. Spouses and children didn't volunteer. They got drafted. That's a great way of putting it.
2: Voluntold.
1: Voluntold. That's right. Thank you for that, John. And, you know, it's so powerful when you hear a good speaker that is able to convey the challenges that they experienced and overcome. And I think Debbie is just going to be amazing, you know, and I think all of us can use some perspective in our life. So for anybody out there that is in the Sioux City, South Sioux City area, or Omaha, anywhere in Nebraska or, you know, Iowa, or even South Dakota, you have to come to this event. It's going to be really powerful. And Justin, are you sure you want me to put your information out there for everybody?
2: Yeah, that's fine.
1: Okay. So Justin is, you know, excited to talk to anybody that's willing to get involved, that wants to come help, that wants to donate, that wants to come to the ball. Or like he said, perhaps, you know, gift a table to some veterans who couldn't necessarily afford it on their own. And this is Justin's contact information, justinmerchant@kw.com. And his phone number is 605-759-6464. And just give Justin a call. And he's a pretty great guy to get to know as well. Uh-oh. You can't hear Alexa, can you?
2: So, no.
1: Okay, good. I think that's
3: maybe the third. But again, what does Utah look like now post Kyle Whittingham? What are the changes and everything? But for the most part, the Big 12 is just wide open. So whoever wins that conference, they may come out, and whoever is second may come out, you know, 10-2, 11-1, whatever the case may be. So let's just say, for hypothetical argument situations, it's like it was last year. You know, you have a Texas Tech team that's 12-0. Okay, they won the conference outright. All right, cool, they're in. But then you're sitting with BYU, who went 11-2, because the only two games they lost was to Texas Tech. And then let's say, you know, again, for sake of argument, you have Alabama, who ended up going 9-3 because they lost in the SEC game. You know, who deserved to be in? Was it Alabama because they got the crap kicked out of them by a better Georgia team who went slightly farther than Texas Tech did? Yeah. Or BYU because they won 11 games, which, again, part of me is like, well, you can only play and win who's on your schedule, so there's only so much you can do with that as far as how teams are recognized and the value behind them. So yeah. BYU did what they were supposed to do and won more games. But, you know, you look at the – you know, how many ranked teams did Alabama play? Like, oh, they played Tennessee, who was ranked. They played LSU, who's supposed to be like a preseason national champ potential. They played Georgia and they beat them. Like, I think that's another big part where a lot of these coaches in the SEC is like, you know, not to just toot their own horn, but it does come into the argument of like, how do you do the fair evaluation of which team do you think would be better? A more battle-tested team that has a couple losses, or yeah. a team that they won their games, but they basically beat cupcakes to get there.
4: Can we figure this out? Tony, you were, when it comes to college football, you were one of the smartest person I know when it comes to college football. Maybe other than my friend Lewis, who loves college football as much as you do, but you guys are smart. Can we just figure this out real quick? I'm going to ask you a series of questions. I want quick, short answers. We're going to figure this out right now. You ready?
3: Okay.
4: 18 playoff, no buys. We're good, right?
3: Yeah, I would be okay with that.
4: A 3-week bye after the conference championship games, and that is when the playoffs start. So every team gets a minimum of 3 weeks off, and then the playoff starts. We cool with that?
3: Okay. Okay.
4: Okay. How many games does each team play in a season?
3: If you, including
4: a traditional schedule,
3: be 12. Well, 12, and then depending on if you make your conference championship or not, that would be 13.
4: Great.
3: At least
4: no college football playoff rankings until after week 7. We don't see any rankings. No team gets ranked. Nobody gets to be the quote unquote preseason favorite. Nothing official. There's nothing. After 7 weeks of football, when you've played a couple cupcake games, a couple conference games, and probably your non-conference against a Power Four opponent, then they can start to talk about, because we've seen too many times where these teams that aren't good get preseason rankings that are high and then lose game but never really drop down, and teams that nobody expected to be good never get a chance to come up. So if you want to make it into the top 8, you don't get an automatic pass into the top 8 and then just have to kind of stay afloat. Everybody earns their spot. So no college football playoff rankings until at least week 7 of a – like, again, I don't want to talk about MVP in the NFL until after Thanksgiving. I don't want to talk about it in October. I don't. Yeah. It doesn't make sense. So we cool with that?
3: Mm-hmm. So here's okay. another thing that real quick to add in there that somebody –
4: I got one more.
3: Okay.
4: I got one more. Okay. Winning your conference does not – give you an automatic invite into the top 8.
3: Ooh.
4: It does not. If you win your conference, you are not automatically in. If you want to do this, if you want to make the 8 best teams, no preseason rankings, no college football rankings until minimum week 7, everybody plays a schedule like you talked about, 9 conference opponents, 1, you know, Power 4, and then 2, whatever you want to do. You know, Ohio State will play Youngstown State to give them $500,000. You know, Michigan will play Central Michigan Tech University. They'll give them, you know, $500,000 and all this. And then if you win your conference championship game, it is not an automatic guarantee that you are in the top 8.
3: So then here would be my only counter question to that. Do the conference games even matter at that point? Because supposedly now they do and they don't matter. Because if you win your conference, then you are in. But if you lose, you're quote-unquote not technically punished, even though BYU lost theirs, even though they weren't technically considered in, but it was an extra game that counts against them that they lost to the same team, even though they got absolutely destroyed in that game. Alabama, like you said, got the benefit of they faced Georgia in the SEC championship, got absolutely housed, but they didn't drop. Nothing changed in their rankings. They stayed exactly where they were before the game, and then even after taking a massive loss in the game, they stayed exactly where they were. So really, with that, do you think we should even have conference championships game? Like, do you all think they should do it like basketball, of just whoever has the two best records, or if like it's a tiebreaker type of thing? Like, if you have two 11-1 teams, like, you guys are co Big Ten champions or co SEC.
4: Sure, because I think that's still important. I think being a conference champion is important, but I don't think that everything has. It's same as like baseball. I don't think the league that wins should host the World Series. I don't think that's something that has to be involved. I don't necessarily think that. So let's say in your scenario, right? Mm-hmm. Let's say we have two teams, and we'll just throw two teams out. Let's say it's Ohio State and Michigan, right? They show up to the game. They're both undefeated, or they both have one loss, right? And then nobody else in the Big Ten is good. But we've seen that they're the two best teams clearly in the Big Ten this year. Michigan wins. Mm-hmm. But they're still number one and two in the conference. And they play the conference championship game. And Michigan wins. Or let's say Ohio State wins. They flip the script and wins.
3: Yeah.
4: But it was kind of fluky because Michigan's quarterback goes down or this or that. Mm-hmm. Maybe people want to vote Michigan in. Maybe they don't want to vote Ohio State in. Maybe they say, Ohio State kind of got lucky. Or like you talked about with Penn State, with having a cupcake schedule. Maybe if Penn State goes and they beat a bunch of cupcakes and there's a few injuries, kind of like how the Pacers made it to the finals because a lot of teams got hurt. And all of a sudden it's like, I don't know. Do we really want them to go represent us in the call? I'm not against you winning your conference and going. I'm just saying we don't necessarily have to make it an automatic bid. Because let's face it, if you're an Alabama team and you are ranked in the top 10 going into a college football season, it is almost impossible not to make an 18 playoff.
3: True.
4: Almost impossible, right? Like last year's Alabama team was not good.
3: Nope.
4: They weren't good compared to, and they never dropped out of the top 15? They essentially
3: They did. They did after week one. Week one was the only time because they lost to Florida State.
4: Sure. And then they never, ever, ever got another demerit that bad.
3: Nope.
4: And again, why are we ranking teams where we haven't seen play? Like, I don't know what Ohio State's going to look like this year. I'm not comfortable making them the number one or number two team in the country. I want to go watch some football. I want to see this. Like, and if the rankings come out and they're 5-1 and the offense is kind of sputtering and the defense is just okay, mm-hmm. I'm okay with them being ranked 17th. It'll suck as a fan, but if they're the 17th ranked team in the country, then you got some work to do, man. Like, let's light some fires under some asses. And I the whole ranking throughout the year, I don't like it. I know they don't, quote unquote, release the rankings until then. They do it every week. It's not like they go to a cave and all this. And I hate that the Big Ten is for this 2014 playoff. It is horrible. Yes. Listen, we're men here. We're talking, okay? You want to go to a beauty pageant with the top five most beautiful women, or do you want to go to a beauty pageant with the top 100 most beautiful women? Because guess what? 78 through 100, probably not going to be the high quality that you're expecting from 1 through 10. I'm sorry. Call me a jerk. That's the way it is. 16 through 24, 17 through 24 in a college football playoff, 13 through 24 is not going to be good. I'm sorry. They're not.
3: No, and that's my biggest issue, because the only thing to me that a 2014 playoff does, if everything is considered equal, and like you said, if the conferences technically don't matter, if it's just whoever the top 24 teams ranked are get in, then it makes the top 25 worth something. Because like you said, if you're just stuck at the 18th, it's like, okay, I'm not good enough, or I'm not going to move up unless one of these teams just absolutely flounders and drops. So it's like, 18th doesn't really do much for me. But yeah, if it's like the top 24, I'm not sitting here like, man, that 17th ranked team, like, man, if they get in, like, it's over. It's over for everybody. Watch out. But there is one other thing that Nick Saban brought up that I thought – believe it or not, considering it's Nick Saban and, you know, he does have some fairly good ideas when it comes to college football, and I will give him credit where credit is due. He brought up eliminate the whole cupcake thing, right? He said 12 games, 12 power four opponents. Doesn't matter who, like, you can have your nine conference, so let's say, you know, everybody gets to nine.
4: Yeah.
3: The SEC faces nine SEC teams. But then your other three, power four opponents. You could do a rotation, one team from the Big 12, ACC, and Big 10. Those can fill your three. You can throw Notre Dame in there, whoever you want. But then that way it's easier because, okay, let's say you do have a team that's 9-3. Okay, who are your three losses? Well, you beat a Big 10 team, you beat a Big 12 team, but you lost to an ACC team, and then you, like, won 8 out of your 9 SEC games. Okay, you're probably a pretty good team that's going to be competitive, and you're going to produce pretty good results. We should be able to throw you in there. Now, if you're, 7-5, and your losses are to all three other power opponents, and you lost some of your conference games, yeah, you're probably not going to get in there.
4: But probably not.
3: To me, that puts almost everyone on a better, more equal playing field because, again, you're, like you said, you're not beating up on Youngstown State. You're not beating up on Mercer or the Citadel. Like, you have to face Arizona or Baylor, or you have to face, whether it's Penn State, Michigan State. Even if they are the lower tier conference teams, like, you are having to face a power team that is in a big time conference, and let's just see how you do.
4: I don't hate the idea. Could we tweak it a little bit? How about, because this is when it gets into, again, it's all subjective, right? You have to play a power four team within 500 miles of your college. You have to play a power four team further than 500 miles from your college, and then you get one spot. If you want to schedule a subdivision team, go ahead. But if you want to schedule another power four team, people are probably going to look at that favorably. If you are Ohio State and you want to do a favor to give Youngstown State some money because you get a big paycheck for paying them, that is your choice. But if you want to go play Arizona State, as a opponent, nothing against Arizona State. You said Arizona, I said Arizona State. Then maybe that's what you do. Mm-hmm. But if you basically make it that it is a quote unquote regional non-conference game, a non-regional non-conference game, and then a wild card game, maybe that's the way to go. And then the school can figure it out from there. And that way, you're not forcing them to do it. But you're kind of like, hey, guys, you know what happens if you schedule that subdivision team. You might not have it as favorably looked as a team that goes and plays three power four schools.
3: Yeah. No, I agree. Because then, it would give you a better idea of, like you said, let's take Ohio State, for example. Like, if you look at the 12 games that they play, and like you said, if they play Youngstown State, it's like, all right, well, yes, you beat them, but let's say you do lose a couple of games against like power four opponents. Like, maybe if that last game, if you got to win, maybe that tips the scale in your favor as far as,
4: 100%.
3: You go up against and whatnot. So I like that. I don't mind that. But that was one of the interesting things that I heard Nick Saban say as far as his thoughts for trying to save college football and make college football better, because it is something us fans want to see. Like, mm-hmm. How many times do we get a Big 12 versus Big 10, crossover matchup in football? Like, we see a lot of basketball, and basketball's cool. Don't get me wrong. I love seeing college basketball and those cross-conference rivalries, because it's like, ooh, okay, this is different. We don't get to see it all the time in college football. Like, you get the Cy-Hawk because it's Big 10 versus Big 12, but it's like, that's only one of those, like, it's really good when it happens kind of thing, but it doesn't happen all that often. And other than, then there's Kentucky versus Louisville, but kind of the same thing. They're not, Kentucky is not exactly a powerhouse in football, and same with Louisville. So it's like, I guess the closest ones you could get would be like Florida State, Florida, or Florida, Miami. When all those teams are good and they face off, it's like, okay, this is the cross rivalry that we wanted to watch and we wanted to see.
4: Yeah.
3: So, but yeah, man, that is pretty much everything that we had.
4: Awesome. Thank you again for having me. I love coming on. I love talking with you. You're always cool, calm, and collected. As Stuart Scott said, you're as cool as the other side of the pillow.
3: I try to be. I try. and I always try to work on my graphics to make stuff look cool too. But I appreciate you being on, Joe. I always appreciate your thoughts. And because, again, there's only, I don't think people really understand whenever you do something like podcasts and whenever you have a specific topic, no matter what it is, sports, heck, you could even go, if you really want to get deep into it, and this is, again, completely subjective. Like, if you get anything like politics, like, you have some people you're like, wow, this person really knows what they're talking about. Like, oh, God, this person doesn't know what they're talking about. anything like that. It's hard to find people. It's like, okay, they have a different perspective, but I like hearing what they have. I like seeing their perspective on this. And you're one of those people when it comes to sports. It's like, I like Joe's thoughts and opinions because Joe always comes with something different. It's like, okay, yeah, I kind of see where he's coming from with that. So I appreciate you coming on, good sir.
4: Oh, of course. I love it. And just... Just keep rocking, man. I love it.
3: I'm trying. And then, of course, we still need to talk with Amon as far as our schedule for getting jawing and balling back up.
4: Listen, this kid is traveling all around the world calling cricket games. He's forgot about us. We're the cousins that, like, we have all these childhood memories. We have all these photos. And now we're like, hey, man, did you change your number? He goes, no, I've been really busy, and you know, like, I got married and got a couple kids, and we'll still play wiffle ball out in the yard. It's okay.
3: We'll still play some video games, and I have time.
4: I never have time.
3: That's what it feels like. But we'll get it up and going. And say, it's kind of one of those when I thought about it, I was like, well, yeah, we're talking about doing it in the off season, which we could do. We could still do shows. Man, it's going to be rough though because there's. It's the off season. It's really hard to talk about stuff in the off season.
4: Oh, I love it. I love talking off season. Off season's my favorite because then you get to come up with the crazy ideas.
3: Oh man, the crazy ideas, the crazy topics. Of course, the best part, all the drama because everybody's bored and they're like, God, I just want football to come back. Like, oh hey, Michigan's athletic director is stepping down because he said, hey man, don't bring the side chick with you. Like, oh, what else do you got hiding under there, buddy? Awesome. Nonetheless, I appreciate everybody tuning in. If you liked this, definitely check out Inside the Hoosier Mind. Wherever you get your podcast, wherever you like to social media, I'm pretty much everywhere at Inside the Hoosier Mind. Definitely check out Joe. Joe will be doing hopefully more shows with me, as well as we'll be starting up Jawing and Balling all over again. We just don't have dates or times yet that we want to do that, but we'll definitely start football season, and hopefully just before football season, we'll get that started.
4: All right.
3: And then Joe does have another podcast he occasionally does, The Out of Bounds, but I don't know as much about that one.
4: That's okay. We're starting it back up. We had to get on a different feed, but I'll have more information the next time. But as always, man, thanks everybody for tuning in, and thank you for Tony. There's nobody better in the business, man.
3: Well, I appreciate that. And if you enjoyed this and if you enjoyed other hosts here on Military Broadcast Radio, definitely check them out at mbradio.us. It's a slew of great veterans. They talk sports. They talk life. They talk, again, all the tea. If you like a lot of really good tea and a lot of, you know, conspiracy theories, court case reviews, all sorts of stuff, definitely check out Into the Weeds podcast with Amber and Alora. They are absolutely awesome. Check out MJ with her show, The Conscious Mind of Positive Thinking, I believe is the name of it. She can correct me if I'm wrong on that, but she has everything as far as changing how you think, changing how you look at stuff. She's awesome. And again, we have a ton of other great veteran hosts too on the show. And then also, again, if you want great beard care products, check out Gunfighter Beard Co. He has great stuff. I don't get paid by him. I don't get a cut of anything. It was just one of those. I like his beard care products. I'm like, hey man, you're a veteran. I do a show on a military network. Like, can I give you shout outs? He's like, yeah, man, absolutely. I'm like, do you have a script for me? He's like, hell no. Just tell him whatever you want to tell him, like, positively. I'm like, oh man, that's dangerous. That's absolutely dangerous. He's like, nah, man. He goes, I trust you. So definitely check him out if you want great beard care stuff. Appreciate everybody tuning in. Don't know if we'll do a show next week because, again, we are deep into the off season, but we will definitely have a show. Probably the 18th, right before the football season kicks off. We'll probably do a show before then. Again, we might have one in between there. We'll see. But again, appreciate everybody tuning in, and we will see y'all later.
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0: Good thing about having a microphone. I'm always worried. There's always things going on in my house that I'm like, can everybody hear that?
1: I know. I had to hide. I told the kids, just go upstairs, go somewhere. So for it to be this quiet in the house, it's pretty amazing in itself.
0: Yeah, you're going to have to take them out for ice cream or something. You know, do some type of celebration.
1: Sometimes I do feel like I'm in a war zone with everything going on. It's just a war zone where no one's listening to what I'm saying.
0: Oh, man, I can imagine. All right. Well, it's that time again. We've got to take a quick commercial break. So we'll be right back after this.

0: And we are back with Lean Into Legacy with JJ and Justin Merchant. Justin, welcome back.
1: Right.
0: So we've got a little bit of time left, and I'd like to focus our last few conversations on what you think could be most helpful to people who, when did you retire?
1: 2 years ago.
0: So people who are in your shoes where you were 2 years ago, maybe some
1: Find
0: lessons
1: something, yeah,
0: learned
1: find
0: or
1: something to do for
0: find
1: sure.
0: something to do.
1: Yeah, you do. You have to find something to do. And it depends if you feel like I'm good, I served, I'm just gonna blend in, that's fine. And if you feel like I still feel like I need to do something, I still have the passion and energy to do something, then you just need to do it. If you think it and it's just a thought and it doesn't go any further than that, then it might eat you up to not do it. You just gotta act on it,
0: Yeah, I think that's great advice. And it's just like the military too, right? The worst thing you could do if you get ambushed or you're facing the enemy is to do nothing. That's the worst thing. Always lean towards action, right? And I think I struggle with that, Justin. I honestly do, because it because first of all, I was not being honest with myself. Everybody said it was going to be a challenge, and I don't know. Not to say that I thought I was better than anybody else, but I guess had this false sense of, don't know, that transition wouldn't be hard. That it wasn't going to be challenging, that I could just jump into another thing and everything would be fine. And for me, Justin, I took what I was really good at in the military, my skill set, and I decided to start my own business. And I really believed, like, okay, this is my new mission. No, it's not. A mission is not just making money. It can, I guess it can be, but for me,
1: It can be an objective, but
0: yeah, exactly. And it's not something bigger than yourself. Yes, it feels good to help people to get their businesses started and to give great advice and guidance and to get to see the fruits of that. But at the same hand, it's not the same as being willing to put your life on the line for your brothers and your sisters.
1: Right.
0: That
1: And we
0: nothing
1: should know better
0: compares
1: than
0: to that.
1: anyone that life's short. So you got to do what you want. Because when people ask other people, from my experience, when you ask other people, oh, should I do this? I was thinking about doing this. And they, oh, I don't know. Not many people make it. It's pretty hard. It's blah, blah. Well, I don't know. They're either being protective or they're telling you what they would do. Maybe they're not ambitious people. Maybe it's not something that they are interested in, so they wouldn't put a whole lot of stock into it. So, at the end of the day, they don't have to live with the results of your decision. You do. So you might as well just do what you want to do and stop asking people, because it's just a stall tactic to getting it done.
0: Absolutely. Absolutely. John Herring says, get involved so you can maintain your own relevance. Yeah, absolutely. And if I'm getting real, John, I mean, I remember, Justin, there were months that I would walk around in the morning and literally just say, God, take me. I don't have a reason to be here anymore. And unfortunately for me, one of the biggest mistakes I made was isolating myself. And because I live in Texas and my family is in Nebraska and all other states all over the country, it was really easy for me to just retreat into my own little world where I didn't answer phone calls, I didn't answer text messages. And as much as people cared about me, after so many unanswered text messages, you just kind of move on, so I think another bit of advice.
1: You're in prison yourself.
0: Yeah, absolutely. And it's so easy to do. Especially if you go my direction and you're like, no, I'm not going to focus on the military. I'm not going to focus on finding veterans. But that's a problem because you don't realize it. But as a uniformed personnel, you are surrounded by other military service members. So you're never alone. Right, I don't think we ever think about that. Like, at least I didn't. It was just such a part of my natural everyday experience that I didn't think, oh, I don't have all these people with me now. And instead, I just retreated into this isolation and really believed the lie that I was going through what I was going through completely alone and nobody else in the world understood it.
1: Yeah. Yeah. It's easy to sit down and do nothing. It takes no effort.
0: Yeah. And, you know, I recommend that to anybody listening, anybody going through a transition, anybody going through a hard time, you know, whether it's divorce, your kids are leaving the house, you're becoming an empty nester, you lost your job, or you're getting ready to start a new adventure. Any type of significant transition or challenge, there are other people going through the same thing. And I promise you, you will find comfort in knowing you're not alone.
1: Yeah. It's hard. You don't always realize it, what's going on.
0: What do you think also helped you, Justin, other than, you know, getting involved and being part of coming up with great ideas for the memorial and, you know, the dog tag chandelier? Like, yeah. What were some other personal things for you that helped you with your transition?
1: I mean, I have a lot of hobbies that I bounce around to. So that
0: helps. That's good.
1: Definitely having family around doesn't hurt, you know. Anything that can distract you from negative thoughts is a good thing. And if you induce more and more positive endorphins than serotonin, then you'll eventually climb out of it. You just can't stay down too long.
0: Yeah, that's really great. You know, I find it ironic that, you know, for, I don't know, 21 and a half years, every single day started with working out. And yet when I transitioned, that was one of the first things that I took a break on.
1: I took a break on shaving.
0: Yeah. And it's like, you know, part of you is like, oh, I'm not going to run today. You know, oh, it feels so good to just sleep in.
1: That's the one thing, like when you're in the military, everything is so structured for you and everything is told and you follow this and follow that. And for once you're like, man, I wonder what it's like to not be told what to do, to just do what I want to do. And not that you don't have the freedom to do mostly what you want to do, but I mean, there are restrictions, there's expectations and guidelines that just like people are like, if someone's like, I want to get out because I'm just sick of, I want to grow a beard. And they're like, you get out just because of that? It's like, you don't know how big of a thing that is for a guy to not, you know, I didn't get to grow a beard till I was like, what, 42? You know, the first time I grew one was when COVID happened and we didn't have to go to the base for a few months. I'm like, oh, I'm just gonna see what happens. And I was like, okay. And then I started, that really, the COVID time frame is when I started really thinking, like, yeah, I'm kind of done. I did my
0: time over this. Yeah, just shaving every day. Yeah.
1: Just to be able to have even your days, your weekends, whatever, to yourself.
0: Yeah,
1: to be able to plan ahead without being like, oh, when do I have to go do this or that.
0: Yeah, it's a good feeling. It's definitely a good feeling.
1: Yeah, there's pros and cons, but you always are going to miss it. But I mean, that's like losing somebody close to you too, you know? You're always going to miss them, but you got to move on. I mean, you don't have to forget about them. You just got to keep going, I guess, is what I'm saying.
0: Right. I mean, I think that's a great point, Justin, because, you know, that's what we learn from any challenging experience. Is if you get stuck in it and you get stagnant, that's when it gets difficult. But if you have something to look forward to, something that you're invested in, it just helps you to keep moving forward and keep that positive momentum. And, you know, it works.
1: If you get that tire spinning with whatever's making you happy, then eventually, you know, the other one will start spinning too. And other things will daisy chain to help you out.
0: Right.
1: To look up for you, positive.
0: Right. Absolutely. Well, Justin, we are coming down to our last commercial break. So we will be right back after this.

0: All right, and we are back with Leaning Into the Legacy with JJ and Justin. Welcome back, Justin.
1: Thanks.
0: I really enjoyed this conversation so far. You know, you and I had a chance to talk a little bit before we actually went live, and you were explaining what you have on the wall behind me. Can you tell our listeners if you can describe it and then also point it out to our viewers?
1: Sure. This is kind of like my great grandpa's corner. Somehow, some way, my great grandma didn't really keep a lot of stuff. So for this to all exist is crazy. But they found this boot camp photo from 1944, which is cool. Wow. And these two certificates over here, one's a Gold Star citation from the Legion. And because he died over in Operation Market Garden in World War II. Mm. And then a presidential memorial kind of certificate, his shadow box, his original Purple Heart and certificate, and then the letter written home to my great grandma. And along with that is the last picture that my grandma had with her dad sitting off to the corner there. So he was a 82nd Airborne 325th Glider Infantry Regiment. So he was basically a big fabric and metal plane with no engine tied to the back of a C-47. And they would just release it and let them glide down to the ground and get out and fight.
0: Wow, that's incredible. Now, yeah. I'm very curious, when did you learn about your grandfather's service?
1: My dad's always been in the history and military history a lot too. So I'm like a huge history nut. I always knew that he died in World War II. I knew his name was Tommy. Other than that, I didn't know a whole lot. Grandma would always say that my great grandma would always say that he died in a glider crash. And as I got older and I got more interested in being in the military myself, I'm like, I got one of those headstrong ideas. Like, I'm going to start figuring out where all the stuff is of his, like answers. And, you know, they had a fire at the National Archive for military. So they always, their common responses, it got burned in the fire. So looking for his stuff, just being in the history, I'm like, so he died November 3rd in a glider crash, but the last gliders flew in September 27th. So how is that a thing? I think it was just easier for my grandma to deal with. But we were looking for my daughter's stuff at my parents, or my baby stuff for my daughter's baby shower at my parents' house. And there was a cardboard tube. And in that was some of these certificates, and this one here, which was a letter home saying that he died holding a defensive position by enemy artillery, which is, you know, most likely an 88 or something into the trees. If you ever seen Band of Brothers, where some of them hit the ground and blew up, some of them were timed where they blow up in the air and cause more havoc with blowing down and trees and stuff. So somewhere in there, and he died November 3rd, and they got off the line on the 12th. So anyway, I dug into it for like a year, and I ended up getting in touch with some guys from the 82nd from World War II through the 82nd Airborne Association. And I came really, really close with a guy named Jesse Oxendine. And he has an interview online somewhere with some North Carolina archives, military archives or something. But really cool guy. He's like a surrogate grandpa. He became super close. And I'd go visit him all the time. We talk on the phone like every other day. Oh. And so he passed away a while ago, but I'm still close with his son. Mm. You know, we talk every now and then, you know, comment, text. So it was a cool experience to meet Jesse and kind of learn about who they were and what they did and stuff. And, you know, that was a time when, like Jesse said, when the war got over, we were still on patrol and we would walk out into this field, three of us. And he said there was some trees out there and you could tell it was like some sort of mesh net over top of them. And there was tracks going out there. So they went out to discover, and he goes, I just thought it was the weirdest thing that this plane didn't have any propellers on it. And it was like, you know, an early German jet. So he didn't know what it was because it was an early jet. It was a crazy time, you know, but I love that kind of stuff. And so then, you know, I took that overseas knowledge from Jesse, knowledge from what I've learned. And, you know, when we went to Germany, I was like, rental car, or going to Ozenbeek, to the Netherlands, and checking it all out. So it was fun.
0: That is so exciting. I had no idea all that was going to come out of asking a simple question.
1: Yeah. And Marco, the one who took me around, I mean, he wouldn't let me buy anything, lunch, dinner, you know, any books, anything like that. And then he took me to the place where Grandpa was temporarily buried at temporary cemeteries. And then he was sent back home. So he's at Graceland in Sioux City. But for 4 years, he stayed in a temporary cemetery. So I went there. I went to where the Fox Hill, where he, the area where he died in. So it was cool. I'm the only one that's been over there in our family to see any of that.
0: Oh, Justin, that's so incredible. And to me, this just brings us full circle to, you know, the amazing work that you guys are doing over there at the Siouxland Freedom Park.
1: Yes. Yeah.
0: I mean, think about how much you had to dig to find all that valuable information.
1: Yep. And Marty digs like that all the time to help these families who only know very little to dig into it. I mean, for him to find Civil War information on a guy who was from Dakota City, who fought and was in Andersonville. So if you're curious what Andersonville is, it was bad. It was a bad area. And it was a bad POW camp, you know, in the Civil War.
0: What would it have been like for you to have a memorial that actually told the story of your grandfather?
1: Oh, that'd be cool. But I mean, off the cuff, you're like, oh yeah, I would do something like that. But then it's like, I feel like it would be taking away from, you know, everybody and all of what they did, because his wife, my great grandma, she was a Rosie the Riveter.
0: Oh my God.
1: If you know about World War II, there was a lot more support on the home front. Car factories, sewing machine companies made M1 Grands. They made 1903. They made pistols. They made bombs. Ford made planes. International Harvester made rifles. That's like a tractor company. Typewriter companies made pistols. Sewing machine companies made, Singer made pistols. Like everyone chipped in and did something. So knowing history like I do, it feels a little awkward to have it just about him.
0: Yeah.
1: Isolating him out of it. I'd like for him to be a part of a bigger memorial, but
0: yeah,
1: not as his own.
0: Yeah.
1: This is his memorial.
0: That's such a cool perspective, you know, to always be thinking bigger and thinking about who else was involved and who else was supporting. And you know, for me, I think that's why these memorials are so important, because we need to be able to capture their legacies, you know, and we need to celebrate them. And again, I think it's so easy for Americans to get complacent with, you know, everything that we have at our fingertips. It's like you start to take it for granted.
1: Yeah.
0: And for me, there is nothing more powerful than walking through a memorial like that beautiful one that you guys have established, the Siouxland Freedom Park, to just really take some time to reflect.
1: And I think in France and in the Netherlands, I can speak mostly for Netherlands, for the current generation that are in grade school and above, this is passed down, the appreciation. These guys are just bonkers about being appreciative of those guys and of us. And they continue to still honor them with, you know, all kinds of things. These people who donate, who adopt these graves, some of them are passed down from their family to them. And, you know, they're expected to go out there and different times, but I don't think they ever have to. The expectation is to do that, but I think they do it willingly anyway. Christmas, Veterans Day, Memorial Day, their birthday, the day they died, any excuse they can, they go out there. Some go out there all the time. And I've heard of a lot of them writing correspondence back home to the family. So it's cool. I had some cool experiences in the cemetery that my grandpa would have went to, going out there to visit that, you know, one lady, with a walker, she was with three friends. She could speak English. The other ones couldn't. She asked if I was American. She asked if I had someone here that she would, visit their grave. I said, no, he got sent back home. He was in the Mook Weilerbahn area, but he would have went here. And she was translating this to them, and they ended up pulling €5 out of their pocket. They wanted me to get them flowers.
0: Wow. Wow. Well, Justin, I'm so sad. You know, we've got to close for now, but I just thank you so much for your service. I thank you for everything that you're doing for the Siouxland Freedom Park and to honor the legacy of our veterans. And I just know there are so many other people out there that appreciate you just as much as I do, Justin. And so I just thank you for your continued service.
1: Yeah, no problem.
0: All right, y'all. Yeah. I hope you have a great morning, afternoon, or evening, wherever it is for you all over the world. Yeah, thanks for joining us.
1: Yeah, thanks.
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1: Is that it?
0: Yep. We'll see y'all later.
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8: Sunday,
7: Big Dog.
8: Another Sunday.

0: Yo, what is up? What is up? Happy Sunday, happy fun day. It is I, the big dog, the vanilla gorilla. We are the only two here today. Our person had a family emergency, texted us earlier.
1: As you guys can see, it says the Shaprock Collection was supposed to join us today. Like you said, they had a family emergency. They did let us know. Granted, it was, you know, short notice, but things happen. We're going to have that interview. Don't you worry.
0: We can't create a miracle.
1: Don't you worry. But
0: we're going to stay off for a little while because I got things I got to do. So. I don't know where the OG
1: Hold
0: is.
1: On. I'm just fixing the audio, guys.
0: I don't know where the OG is right now. He has the information, so it is what it is.
1: Right.
0: It is what it is, so let's get to it.
1: Hold on, guys. There we go. Sometimes the microphone wants to cut out on us. If you guys watching can't hear us, let us know.
0: So let's...
1: I guess we're going to start with this first. Because you got one and I got one. So, I actually want to give a big, huge shout out. I don't know where my package is. It's here somewhere. To the fine people.
0: La
1: Flor de Zadia. They've been sending a lot of packages out to people. I got one. I got one cigar left. The Milagroso, Robusto. The little known fact that I like, I don't know if you guys can see that, is the ring gauge is actually on the back of the wrapper or the band. So I kind of like that. Beautiful presentation, beautiful box. Yeah. That was good. So was the box press. But came in this beautiful packaging of the travel humidor. You got a black one. I got a gray one. Somebody else got a different black one. Oh, you did get a different one, I think, than I got. That's cool. Came in this beautiful, beautiful. You guys can see Instagram, this beautiful bag with a box. And there's a price list somewhere. I don't remember exactly what I did with it, but it's here. So now let's talk about these guys. Sat down with them during the week. I'm going to light up one of theirs now. I've been smoking through these. These are fantastic cigars. Revere Cigars. You guys have been seeing me post it, talk about it on the interwebs. They have three blends. They have the one lamp, which is this Connecticut. They have two lamps, which is this Habano. And then they have the Midnight Ride. They come in a Toro and a Robusto. The history behind it is absolutely